0: called. He said, hey, he can do what he wants. Our guy just hits 50 every year and rounds the bases, talking about Schwarber, and then Acuna got him again. Three balls and a strike. Morris sets into that red glove and delivers, and nearly hit him. He missed up an in ball four. Andrew Morris has had a brilliant year for the Twins, but he is struggling to the finish line here. In his last 10 games spanning a month, teams are hitting 326 against him. His ERA is 810, and in 10 innings, he only has 7 strikeouts and 5 walks. So he is staggering a bit late here. Again, that isn't a surprise. He's doing something he's never done before. He needs to find something here to get Teal out with. Teal shows bunt and takes a strike in the count 0-1.
1: Yeah, there's been a lot of positives in Andrew's season here. And sometimes your first time through, you do get worn down a little bit. He's pitching in different roles.
0: Struggled to miss bats of late, and this one rolled towards Culpepper, who picks it up and short. His only play is the first bad throw. Tag from Lewis, though, on the back of Teal, gets the out. Royce bailed out Culpepper there in a big-time way. Just a slow roller jam job towards shortstop. No chance to go to second or third. So Teal gets the job done of advancing the runners. It's a 6-3 putout. And now here's the dangerous Antonacci with runners at second and third, one out, and the infield in.
1: Yeah, Culpepper, I think they might have had time to get the out at second, but Clemens was playing so far in the pull hole, he couldn't get there in time to cover.
0: Infield in, Culpepper's right in front of the base runner at second. Lee near the bag at third, hole left side for Antonacci, the pest. He swings and misses 0-1. Well, I have really grown to love Antonacci's game. He's a guy you want on your side. And again, just a rookie, so we'll see how the league adjusts. But he's a problem causer. See if Morris can solve him. 0-1, low. And the count is 1-1, cutter at 94. Morris throws hard, we know that, but he does not miss a lot of bats. And that's something that, again, he'll continue to try to hone, find that swing and miss pitch that has been absent second half of the season. 1-1, fouled back, and the count 1-2. Stuff is plenty good enough, the mentality is there. And he is taken to the pen like a fish to water, but gasping a little bit here late. Great example with a lot of relievers, Paul, 1-2, you know what they're going to throw. You still can't hit it, but you know what they're going to throw. He doesn't have that one wipeout pitch. A 1-2, swung on and stung foul. It was a four-seamer at 100. Oof, plenty of velo, but fouled away wickedly up the third baseline, and we count 1-2 still.
1: Yeah, Morris has got pitches for sure. He just hasn't found that key out pitch that relievers like to have, especially in a situation like this where a strikeout would be huge.
0: The 1-2. Swung on and missed. He struck him out. Oh, we got a piece. He got a piece. Jeffers kind of wringing his hand out there as he couldn't hold on to it. Thought he had the strikeout on that cutter. But Antonacci stays alive. Vargas is on deck. They're on at second and third, trying to keep it a 1-0 game. Grant Taylor ready in the pen for the White Sox. Another two-strike try here for Morris. Swung on and bounced back up the middle off the glove of Clemens into center field. One run's going to score. Trail runner will score as well. Antonacci speeds for second. He'll slide in safely. It's a two-run double off the glove of a drawn-in Cody Clemens, and it's a 3-0 White Sox lead.
1: Yeah, Twins a little bit unfortunate there. Morris making a good pitch. Just barely out of the reach of Clemens. He made a nice diving effort. Deflected the ball out towards center field. That's three doubles for Antonacci tonight, all three of different varieties.
0: He's a problem. And again, read that one. Clemens did well to get a glove on it, deflected it into no man's land. Now Vargas. 3-0 lead for the Sox, and Vargas fouls away the first pitch. And the count is 0-1. And that's the difference between missing bats and not missing bats. Wasn't hit especially hard, but with the infield in and the angles different, you can run into problems of all sorts that you can't control as a pitch fouled straight back 0-2.

0: And that's why you hear teams preach that they want guys who miss bats out of the bullpen. That's why I was always puzzled when hitting coaches would say they didn't mind strikeouts, because it felt like if it was that important for the pitcher, it had to be that important for the offense.
1: Well, the converse side of pitchers trying to get swing and miss pitches is that hitters need to put the ball in play.
0: 0-2 is popped up. Right field, Keyshaw's under it. Antonacci's going to tag, and he won't test Luke Keyshaw, who hits his cutoff man. That is the second out of the inning. Luke does not have the best arm in right field, but just got to play catch, and he had Culpepper in the chest. There's Murakami. 3-0 in favor of the White Sox. Started with a leadoff double for the second straight inning. As Murakami is intentionally walked here.

0: Texas cutoff man. That is the second out of the inning. Luke does not have the best arm in right field, but just got to play catch, and he had Culpepper in the chest. Here's Murakami. 3-0 in favor of the White Sox. Started with a leadoff double for the second straight inning. As Murakami is intentionally walked here, and the Twins will face Grichuk, who hit for Benintendi, so now a right-on-right matchup with a force at every base. Let's take 10 seconds for station identification on your home for Twins baseball. Swung on and ripped into left field for a base hit. And Tanachi takes the hard turn. He's coming home. The throw from Larnick will be cut. And it's 4-0 White Sox as the veteran Grichuk beats Morris on an 0-2 fastball.
1: Yeah, that's a big hit right there, increasing the deficit for the Twins to try to overcome here late. 0-2, he had just blown a fastball by him up in the zone with that one down where Grichuk could handle it. Rockets it through the left side. No chance for Larnick.
0: So a 3-run sixth inning. It all started with Peters and the leadoff double. That sent Funderburk back to the dugout. Remember, Meidroth walked, and it started with a pitch clock violation that was never fully explained because Meidroth was nowhere near home plate. Then Teal bounced out, but Antonacci came up with a double off the glove of a drawn-in Cody Clemens. And then after the walk to Murakami, the veteran Grichuk doing what veterans often do to young pitchers. And he spoiled one through the left side to make it a 4-0 game. Now it's the lefty Colson Montgomery. We've talked about him a ton. He has one swing plane, but if you throw the ball in the path of that swing, you are going to be in a world of hurt. Montgomery's fanned twice, in fact, three times today. One time he struck out and then reached on a pass ball. He's the eighth man to bat in the inning. He takes ball one. Two behind Morris. Three runs in the inning. Big swinging miss. When he swings, he means it. It's a 1-1 count to Colson Montgomery. He's a tremendous basketball player in high school as well. Talk that he might one day hoop it up for the Hoosiers. Turned himself into a big-time shortstop. Pitch inside, 2-1. Bullpen game for the White Sox, and their bullpen has been stout. They now have another lefty up. Boy, they're growing them like trees out there in the bullpen. We've already seen Hudson and Smith. And this one fouled back to our right, and that one off the facing of the booth. Booth's over. Bounces back into the lap of a White Sox fan. And it's 2-2. He's sitting with a guy in a Melvin Gordon Wisconsin Badgers jersey. Paul, that's about as close as we've gotten in the series.
1: They come up in a hurry in this direction.
0: Darren Jackson didn't even move. It was right above his head. Two balls and two strikes. Two on, two out. Here it comes. And it's taken for a called strike three. Montgomery fans for the fourth time in the ball game, but damage is done. We go to the seventh with the Twins looking up at the White Sox. It's 4-0 Palos on your home for Twins baseball.
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6: 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Top of the seventh. 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
7: Well, Hagen Smith is finally done. 9 up, 9 down. He struck out 4.
6: Efficient.
7: Yeah, he was good. 14 straight Twins have been retired. It's now Grant Taylor, the hard-throwing right-hander, comes right over the top. Fastball, curveball guy facing Brooks Lee. The first pitch is fouled straight back by Brooks. Brooks had his second hit of the series back in the first inning off the lefty Hudson. Taylor gave up the 460-foot home run to Bell in the ninth inning here on Friday. Gave up a wall ball double to Lewis. That was it. He was on the mound when Keyshaw flied out to right as the tie and run to end that 4-1 win. And here it's a 4-0 lead here. Likewise, albeit in the seventh instead of the ninth. And he misses low to Brooks, 1-1. The 1-1 pitch swung on and hit high in the air for Lee to right field. Montgomery going to watch it soar. Home run number 23 for Brooks Lee, and the Twins are on the board. So for the second time in the series, Taylor enters with a 4-0 lead and gives up a home run into the right field grandstand to the first Twin he faces.
6: Twins badly in need of a spark. Brooks provides it. 98-mile-an-hour fastball coming in, and he just smoked it to right center. Barely even allowed Montgomery to turn around and take a look out there in right field.
7: Brooks just his eighth home run away from, or pardon me, his 16th home run on the road. His 7 at Target Field. Brooks has now driven in 79. And here's Ryan Jeffers. Twice bounced out to second base on well-hit balls, and he takes low, 1-0. Yeah, Jeffers has hit the ball hard twice, over 100 miles an hour, skipping towards the second baseman, Mydroth, both times. He leans out and checks, didn't go, and the count 2-0. Grant Taylor missed with that first pitch slider, then he missed again with a second slider. Now the 2-0 pitch, and that's taken low. They're going to challenge it.
8: Catcher's challenging the call ball.
7: Teal tapping his head, and that is going to be a ball. It's going to be 3-0 to Jeffers. Teal trying to help his guy out.
8: Call's confirmed. Chicago has one challenge remaining.
7: So 3-0. Jeffers has 4 homers in his last 5 games. He'll have a green light if he wants it. Taylor delivers. And it's taken for a strike, and it was up at the letters. It's 3-1.
6: Probably a good take there, trying to get base runners here.
7: It was 99, Paul, and it just clipped the top of the zone. Not a lot I think Ryan was going to do with that pitch. 3-1 is down and away, ball 4. So Jeffers aboard, a homer and a walk. And now it's Bell, and remember, Bell saw that curveball and hit it 460 feet to right field. We were talking with Glenn Perkins, and between the three of us, and you've seen more games here than the two of us have, but maybe the longest home run we've seen a Twin hit in this ballpark.
6: Yeah, it was majestic. The bleachers here at Wright Field, they go up probably, what, 25, 30 rows maybe?
7: Yeah, and it's a soft incline.

0: line. It's not real steep.
1: Correct. And you clear that portion of the ballpark. Definitely a tape measure shot. Hanging curveball that first time we faced him a couple nights ago.
0: Well, Brooks hit his 425, and he wasn't close to bell territory. Now here's Josh from the left side again. And the first pitch is down and away, squirts away from Teal, who shepherds it out in front of him to keep Jeffers at first base. This series with the White Sox brought to you by Apple Autos, your hometown dealer, where you'll always get one low price, no pressure, and a seven-day money-back guarantee. 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Bell going to use a timeout. Josh has driven in 84 runs, tops on the club. Great pickup. And he swings and lines this one into right center field. Montgomery draws a bead, circles into the gap, and makes the catch. Just off the end of the bat, a little hollow on that sinker at 99. And there's one away for Cody Clemens.
1: That was close to some damage there. I think Bill had a pretty good beat on that two-seamer. Just got it down at the end, as you mentioned, Chris. Kept that ball from having very much carry out there to right center.
0: See what Cody can do. Cody and Brooks have homered in the same game a handful of times this year. This would be a perfect opportunity to do it again. First pitch on the way, and it's upstairs. That's the first curveball we've seen today, and it's one ball, no strikes. Clemens did not face Taylor on Friday. He's 0-for-2 in this game. He's flied to left and struck out looking. Both at bats against lefties. A pitch from Taylor. Another breaking ball, and that one is a strike. One ball and one strike. Curveball just clipped the inside corner to Cody Clemens, batting left-handed here. Twins down 4-1. We're in the top of the seventh. And the pitch. Another curveball right back towards Paul. It's in front of us by about 8 feet. Oh, I thought off the bat. Thought off the bat you had a chance.
1: Had a chance. And that one, that wasn't one of those that was screamers. That one had a little bit of hang to it.
0: That's the one we wanted. Ball and two strikes now to Cody Clemens. The pitch, fastball, popped up. Three straight curveballs, and he pops him up on a heater. Near first base, Murakami foul. Ground makes the catch, two outs. Now Cody will be frustrated. Two curveballs, just missed a curveball, fouling it straight back, and then a fastball up and out of the zone and got under it. And here's Royce. Royce Lewis doubled off the padded wall in between the patio and the Twins bullpen against Grant Taylor on Friday night. Drove it deep into the opposite gap. The first pitch from Taylor is upstairs, a fastball missing, one ball, no strikes. Royce has driven in 21 runs in 18 games against the White Sox. Four homers in this ballpark. He has a hole on the right side as they hold Jeffers with Murakami, who's about 2 feet off the base himself. Royce takes his sinker strike on the inside corner, 1-1. Murakami, when he holds the runner, it looks like the most casual guy in the world. He's holding the glove up the way, I don't know, a kid in gym class who didn't really know what he was. He's just kind of standing there awkwardly.
1: He's been doing that the whole series. Not the way you would teach it.
0: This ball hit on the ground to third. Montgomery picks it up short way to second. The inning is over. So Taylor serves up a rocket to right off the bat of Brooks Lee, his 23rd home run of the season. But after walking Jeffers, he sends the next three down in order. We go to the stretch here at Raitt Field in Chicago. 4-1 Sox on your home for Twins baseball.
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1: Let's get to the Pilot Games real impact in this one. When you play Pilot Games, your community wins. Little Sunday night baseball and a rubber game between the Twins and the White Sox. Bailey Ober tightroping out of trouble in each of the first four innings. Gave up a leadoff double in the fifth. Murakami brought home the game first run with a single two batters later. The Funderburk would get out of the jam but then allowed a leadoff double in the sixth, and it came around to score on this.
2: Another two-strike try here for Morris. Swung on and bounced back up the middle off the glove of Clemens into center field. One run's going to score. Trail runner will score as well. Antonacci speeds for second. He'll slide in safely. It's a two-run double off the glove of a drawn-in Cody Clemens, and it's a 3-0 White Sox lead.
1: They would add another run as well, and so far the bullpen game has worked for Chicago. Seven innings from four different pitchers. They have struck out nine while allowing just a run on three hits. Six outs left for the Twins, down by three, guys.
2: All right, thanks, John. Lefty Taylor Rogers out of the pen for the Twins. He's facing switch hitter Braden Montgomery batting right-handed. Montgomery pops the first pitch up. Back to second base for Cody Clemens. Keyshaw steaming in from right, but Cody backpedals and makes a two-handed grab. And on one pitch, Taylor Rogers has an out. Has to feel good for Clemens, of course, a Texas Longhorn, knowing that Montgomery played for Texas A&M. One pitch, one out. Here's Tristan Peters. Well, Taylor Rogers was in charge of the dress code to fly here to Chicago, and it was football jerseys. His beloved Broncos well represented. Pitch to Peters, a strike. And it's Pablo Lopez in charge of the wardrobe flying from here to Detroit. Now, originally, this was a day game, so they thought they would have time to get into Detroit, have a nice little team meal. As one cue back up the middle, base hit. Peters just stayed on that cutter and drives it through the right side for his second hit of the ball game, a one-out single. As it turns out, with the night game and the time change, we won't get in until very late. But it will be the best-dressed late-night arrival you've ever seen, because Pablo, as he did when he worked a game in the television booth and requested the suit and tie, has the entire club decked out in suits today. And I tell you what, I had never seen Rob McCormick in long pants and a sport coat before. I didn't even know who he was.
3: Either. Yeah, it's a good look. Kind of flashback for me. That used to be standard way back in the day. Sport coats on all team flights.
2: Pitch high, 1-0. I remember even traveling with college teams when I was a student. You had to wear a coat and a tie on a team bus or a team plane. Here's the one ball, no strike delivery. And it hit him in the foot. Hit Mydroth in the foot. It was a sinker down and in, upended him. He ends up on his rump. And the runners on at first and second now for the lefty Teal. Rogers clipping Mydroth there in the hoof.
3: And trying to front door a sinker there, just kind of yanked it.
2: Got a pat on that foot. As Teal will step in, he's 0 for 3. Still hitless since coming back off the injured list. But yeah, we saw some good-looking tailored suits walking into the clubhouse today, and that was just Mike and Dustin. Here's the pitch. Big sweeper bends him backwards. That's a strike, 0-1.
3: Not sure if I got the numbers right, but I think this is the White Sox 17th at bat with a man in scoring position. The Twins have zero.
2: Whew. Fortunate to only be down 4-1. Rogers looking at both runners who look antsy. Delivers another sweeper, and this one stays in. It's 1-1.

0: puts his palms up, but I think Blakeney looks at him and says, well, challenge it then. It was a ball. It missed in, but Teal doesn't challenge. He's been pretty accurate challenging behind the plate, but he won't use a challenge here. Now 1-2. Rogers delivers, and it's off the outside corner. Wooden swing, 2-2. It has to be tough to hold your fire on a pitch like that. It's kind of looping in, soft and big like
1: soft.
0: A beach ball.
1: Starts on the plate. Good discipline to watch that ball break off the outside corner.
0: Here's the 2-2. That's a sinker frozen for a called strike three. They call him crafty left-handers for a reason. Raj doesn't have the velo he once did, but he set him up for that pitch. He threw that sweeper off the plate away, and then he ran one right over the outside corner. And Antonacci's going to be lifted here for a pinch hitter, which is music to most Twins fans' ears. It's got to be Caro, the switch-hitting catcher. Just called up when Tommy Pham, who was brought in to do just this, hit left-handed pitching, went on the injured list before he got into a ballgame. So Caro will hit, and he will hit in lieu of Antonacci, who goes to the bench. He looks at his skipper and says, I'm 3-for-4 with three doubles. What more do you want? I've scored two and driven into.
1: You know, I saw the transaction of Caro being activated today. I don't know a ton about him. But when a guy's got three doubles, he's been the catalyst for your lead to this point of the game.
0: Well, we'll see what Caro does. The splits for Roger are pretty extreme, righties and lefties. There's a pitch down and in, one ball, no strikes. Now, the other thing you were risking is, you know, Shelty could come get Raj and let the righty, I think it's Adams in the bullpen, face Caro, but he doesn't. And the 1-0 might have hit him in the foot. Nope, he stepped right over the top of it. 2-0. I can't imagine Taylor's going to face Vargas if Caro reaches. There's a righty up and ready in the pen.
1: I think Acton's.
0: That's Acton. That's not Adams. Sinker down and in, 3-0. So 3-0 to the switch-hitting Caro. Man, Rogers in danger of loading him up for the dangerous Vargas. Fires. There's a strike, and the count 3-1 now to Edgar. Two outs here in the bottom of the seventh. Twins down 4-1. Clinging to the life raft here in the postseason race. 3-1. And that just missed inside, and that's ball four. The bases are loaded. Vargas is going to bat. And indeed, I think we're going to see Shelty coming up that dugout step. He gets the tap on the shoulder. Acton is ready. Here comes Shelty. And we're going to have ourselves a pitching change. Brenton Doyle will be the pinch runner for Caro. He'll stay in and play center as Peters goes to left. But first, Twins have to get out of a jam. This pitching change brought to you by Upanor, a GF brand. Count on Upanor for plumbing that performs. A scoreboard update with John Vitas next on your home for Twins baseball.
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4: Out-of-town scoreboard update. The Toronto Blue Jays were able to pull even with the Guardians yesterday for the final wild card spot in the American League. But that was only until Spencer Arrighetti got lit up today by the Royals.
5: Spencer Arrighetti working very slowly here in the first. Now he brings it to Vinny, who pounds one deep right field. Back goes Lucas to the wall and gone. Vinny Pasquantino. An infield hit, a walk, and a bomb. The Royals, after three hitters, are in front 3-0.
4: Arrighetti would give up six runs, a couple home runs, and stop me if you heard this before. Ran

0: Dobnak, a quality start to get the win. Royals spoil the Blue Jays with a 6-1 victory here this afternoon, fellas.
1: John, don't think I haven't noticed you're on a Frick Award track here. We've heard from Frick Award winners Denny Matthews there and also Tom Hamilton. We just need a Pat Hughes highlight, maybe a John Miller, maybe an Eric Nadell later on in the show. Miguel Vargas going to face Garrett Acton with the bases loaded. Vargas, first pitch, down and away. One ball, no strikes. Acton, a right-hander. We heard from Acton in John's pregame lineup card. Long summer rehabbing from that shoulder injury, working on some new pitches. And the pitch is down and away, and he's behind 2-0 to the dangerous Vargas. Southpaw is banging on a drum with a hammer on the top of the third base dugout. Two balls, no strikes, and the pitch down and in, 3-0. Uh-oh. There's no place to put him. You come in with the bases loaded, there's no place to put him. Vargas, 30 doubles, 30 homers, 95 runs. Crowd on its feet. And the 3-0 misses down an in ball for a four-pitch walk. And the run that the Twins pulled back in the previous half inning is handed right back over to the White Sox on a bases-loaded walk. A single, a hit batter, and now two walks. All that up to a run. Each of the four prior pitchers today have been charged with a run. And now it's Murakami with the bases loaded and the platoon advantage. Acton steps off. He can't hear. Crowd booing vociferously. Making their voices heard here on the south side. Acton will come down the front of the mound and be met by Blakeney, the umpire. And Blakeney now will walk past the pitcher and go to the other umpires. And now they're gathering all the umpires together to find out if they're going to allow him to not be able to hear or if they're going to charge him a ball. Blakeney's been kind of a quick trigger on that pitch gun. Acton standing there saying, "I can't hear." And Blakeney ignoring him.
2: Sure, I'm not sure they're buying it.
1: Yeah. And they're going to charge a mound visit, I think. They're going to charge Jeffers with a mound visit, even though he never left home plate. Because they're saying, essentially...
3: After our crew discussion, we have one disengagement on the pitcher.
1: Oh, so a disengagement, not a mound visit. That from Trip Gibson, the crew chief. Hey, at least they didn't tell anybody how to wear their hat. Wait, Doug Eddings messed that one up, didn't he? That was embarrassing.
2: That stirred up a big controversy.
1: I love that both teams the next day came out wearing their hats like that. Fernando Rodney style. Here's Murakami. The pitch. And it's taken for a ball. One ball, no strikes. Mike Groth at third. Doyle, the speedster, at second. Vargas at first. Acton thrown five straight out of the zone, and he finds the zone, clipping it with a slider for a strike. Boy, did he need that. 1-1.
2: I see that happen a lot of times. A guy can't find his fastball, try to spin a ball to see if he can get back in the zone.
1: 1-1. Swung on a miss. Got back in the zone, and then some with a good slider. That was down and in. Murakami right over the top. Acton steps off the back of the rubber. Goes to the rosin bag. Base is loaded for Murakami. Two outs. And a count of one ball, two strikes. Everyone's on their feet. And he takes a pitch just off the plate. And the count is 2-2. Because Blakeney is so delayed and is called strike three, that ball hit the glove. And then there was just this moment where all 32,000 people held their breath. 2-2. Checked out. I think he went, and he did. And Murakami strikes out to end the inning. But the White Sox do add a run. They lead it by the score 5-1 as we go to the eighth on your home for Twins baseball.
0: Five.
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8: Grant Taylor remains on the mound. The right-hander out of LSU. He'll face the lefty Larnick, then Culpepper and Jenkins. Trevor's fanned twice today, both a swinging strikeout from Larnick against the hard-throwing Hicks, and then a strikeout looking against the lefty Hagen Smith. Smith really the pitching story of this game, with 9 outs on 35 pitches over 3 innings. Larnick from the left side against Taylor. Twins have just 3 hits. Pitch on the way, and Trevor tries to hold up. They're going to challenge it. He didn't swing. They're going to challenge the sinker. Oh, now they don't have to challenge because they appeal to third and say he did swing. So Teal went to his headgear. Should have gone to third base umpire Nick Marley. It's 0-1. So Taylor using the sinker to get ahead. And he zips that one over the outside corner, and it's 0-2. As expected, Brenton Doyle in the game in center, pushing Peters over to left, and Antonacci is done. Larnick is hitless in the series, 0-6. On the back foot, opening the inning. Here it comes. And it's a breaking ball low, 1-2. 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The Twins have the Yankees, the Guardians, and the Rangers still to come to Target Field. All three teams fighting for a playoff spot. This pitch fouled away to our left, and the count stays 1-2 to Trevor. Larnick got his first big league hit in this ballpark. It was a double off Liam Hendricks. Chokes up off the bottom of the knob and swings and misses. That's a curveball. And Larnick is out on strikes for a third time today. Frustrating day for Trevor. And the hitter will be Kalen Culpepper. Culpepper is 0-2 in this ballgame. Jenkins is on deck. Twins are down 5-1. They need base runners. Sox vying to maintain their lead over the Guardians, who won earlier today. In walk-off fashion in Detroit, is a strike called 0-1. Hopefully it's a dispirited bunch of Tigers that we run into tomorrow.
9: That would be a good thing. I always enjoy hearing Tom Hamilton's call on white walk-offs. He gets 3 in 3 days.
8: He's the best. Culpepper swings and misses, 0-2 again to Kalen. Oddly, the White Sox are off tomorrow on Labor Day. That doesn't happen very often. So they'll get to spend Labor Day with family because they're not traveling either. Then they're home to Pittsburgh Tuesday, Wednesday, and Thursday. as Culpepper takes high. They still visit Cleveland.

0: For three, then they'll host Detroit for four, and then they'll be at KC for three, finish up at home with Colorado, and they should be just about clinching a playoff berth around there. The 1-2 swung on a missed, and Culpepper's down on strikes. There's Jenkins. Twins got a one-out single in the first, then a double play ball. They got a two-out single in the second, and then 14 in a row retired. Then a solo homer from Brooks Lee in the seventh, a walk, and now five in a row retired. I think Will Venable and his team in the dugout have masterfully worked the chessboard tonight with their pitching. There's a strike called on the outside corner, 0-1. Off day tomorrow, everybody gets a day to rest, and they've used guys exquisitely in terms of finding the right pocket. And they've executed. 0-1 curveball hit the other way for Jenkins, and that's a foul ball.
1: You're never sure how these games with the openers are going to play out or unfold, but I would say this has pretty much been a script that Venable was hoping for.
0: Perfect. Grant Taylor has gone 0-2 on all three hitters in this half inning. Taylor delivers to Jenkins, and Walker watches low, crouching into that one. It's 1-2. Walker's 0 for his last 13.
1: He could use a hit.
0: Yeah, six strikeouts. He cued one to the shortstop last time up. He struck out in the third. 1-2. Swung on and cued down the left field line. Foul. Boy, that one ate up the ball girl. She won it. She came off the chair. She's just a little bitty thing. Probably what looks like a teenager, if that. And the ball bounced over her head, and she swung that ponytailed head out of the way, thankfully. The 1-2. Swung on a miss, and Jenkins chased up and in out of the zone. That has become a spot that has been problematic for Walker early in his career. Twins go in order, and they all strike out swinging against Grant Taylor. We played 7.5. It's 5-1 White Sox on your home for Twins baseball.
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0: And looking ahead, brought to you by James Hardy, the Twins head to Detroit tomorrow. They start a series against the Tigers. That's at 2:10 Central Time. They're on the air at 1:30 with Labor Day Baseball. The Twins bats face Troy Melton again. When you look ahead to home improvements, look to James Hardy. Hardy Siding, America's number one brand of siding. Twins have not announced a starter. Could potentially be Joe Ryan. Pitch inside, one ball, no strikes. A clean-shaven Joe Ryan, as you picked up on when he said hi on the bus last night.
1: Yeah, he looked like a different guy today. All cleaned up.
0: The 1-0. He's in there for a strike to Grichuk, and the count is 1-1.

0: Stick around for John's post-game download to hopefully get the announcement from Shelty on that. There's a big swing and miss from Grichuk, 1-2. Three in Detroit. That game on your schedule may look like it was earlier. They pushed it back, I think, a couple hours once this game got picked up as Grichuk golfs one high in the air to deep left field. That one's headed for the bullpen at the wall and gone. Randall Grichuk. The Twins were so happy that Ben Attendee was out of the ballgame, but Grichuk's gone 2-for-2 with a walk and driven in a pair. And it's 6-1.
1: I'll tell you, he's got a funny swing, especially off right-handed pitchers. Somehow he pulled his hands in on that slider and kept it fair on the left field line.
0: That's an odd flat-footed swing, but he pops it over the fence and into the bullpen. His 12th home run, and boy, they have gotten so much production from that Ben Attendee-Grichuk combination. And here's Colson Montgomery. Four strikeout day for Montgomery. And the pitch is wide, 1-0. I can recall Gino digging up on many an occasion the list of players with five strikeouts in a game against the Twins. And I imagine he's got a sticky note with that information on it in front of him right now as a pitch wide, 2-0. I know Reggie's on the list. Two balls and no strikes to Colson Montgomery. Let's see if we can put him on the list. Swings and fouls, 2-1. Twins down 6-1 now. Guardians fans clicking off their radios all across Ohio in dismay.
1: I'm trying to think about who else candidates for that five strikeout game against the Twins might be. Reggie, obviously a guy that makes sense. A lot of swing and misses, a lot of home runs too.
0: Indeed he does. We get both against the Twins. The 3-1. And that one's fouled back 3-2, so here we go. At that point, I'm going to have to figure it out. I'm going to see if I can look it up quickly.
1: Closing in on 200 strikeouts, I think you mentioned earlier.
0: Yeah, he's up at 190. He got four today, right? He started at 193, 197 now. Three balls and two strikes. Pitch, low. Ball four. Darn it. Not added to the list of five strikeout games against the Minnesota Twins. Here's your list. Jose Altuve. John Hicks, former Twin.
1: Catcher.
0: Reggie Jackson. J.D. Martinez. And Connor Norby. Sadly, no Colson Montgomery.
1: Close. Maybe that's the Twins' ninth walk, one intentional tonight.
0: That's way too
1: many. The cause.
0: But what did you say in the open? That's how they score. They walk and they hit homers.
1: Yeah.
0: First pitch is a ball to Brady Montgomery, 1-0. And another ball from Acton.
2: Catch is challenging the call ball.
1: Why not?
0: Take a look at it. It's probably going to stay a ball. It was close.
2: Call confirmed. Minnesota has one remaining.
0: So 2-0 to Montgomery. Nobody's out. One run is in. Twins are down now by the score of 6-1. White Sox bullpen has been handled masterfully today. This one fouled away 2-1. And the Twins just have not been able to find anything offensively outside of the homer for Brooks Lee. Brooks has two of the three hits. Gives him another multi-hit game. He's been jockeying back and forth with Kuechel for that multi-hit game lead. This one swung on a miss by Montgomery, 2-2. It's the 34th for Brooks, tying him with Kuechel. Bell also has 33 multi-hit games. But the only column that matters is the run column, and the White Sox lead that one 6-1. Check swing at a ball down. He didn't go. Three balls, two strikes. Acton struggling, throw the ball over the plate. And there is activity in the bullpen. I think that's Tommy.

0: Nance. Nance was looking dapper today on the bus in his suit. I see a besuited Mike Herman working his way down towards the dugout. It's going to be ball four wide. From here, Mikey looks like a Secret Service agent.
1: He's got the earpiece in.
0: Yeah, he looks good. He's conducting business down there behind the Twins dugout. He's got the haircut, got the tailored suit. And here comes Pete Mackey. Back-to-back walks. Garrett Acton has walked three batters. It'd be one thing if, you know, he pitched eight innings, but he's only faced five. Three walks, a strikeout, and a homer. He's been a three true outcomes pitcher so far. Heard what Shelty said. It's so good for Garrett that he was able to get healthy and finish the year pitching again as opposed to rehabbing. That's what Austin Martin is trying to accomplish. Byron, obviously, as well. That's a little different story. That's such a degenerative issue for him. That,
2: right.
0: You know, he knows he's got an off-season situation to deal with.
2: But your valid point, though. Guys that lose a large chunk of a given season and come back and play and compete and try to go into the offseason with some type of normal routine.
0: Infield back for a double play. Nobody is out. The hitter is Tristan Peters. Peters is 2-for-4. He's doubled the left. He's singled back up the middle. Hands out away from the body, up off the knob. Former Saluki at Southern Illinois. He takes a strike and the count is 0-1. Same alma mater that produced Derek Shelton. He had his Saluki's cap on today when we were chatting for Inside Twins. Remember the Saluki Hall of Fame. Peters watches wide. That splitter had funky action on it. Never got down. 1-1. Bottom of the eighth inning. The pitch. Down again. 2-1. One thing about Acton, he barely lifts up his front leg to come down the mound. It's almost like he falls down the mound.
2: Just kind of slides that left foot down without really picking it up.
0: He delivers, and this one popped up. Third base side, Lee chasing.
2: Staying
0: He's
2: there.
0: Over near the tarp and reaches over the wall and can't quite make the catch. Need those Inspector Gadget arms to get that one. He leaned into the camera well. Nothing more than strike two. Needed longer arms or a shorter wall.
2: Yeah, nice effort. Probably about 6 inches from his glove as he leaned over the rail.
0: 2-2. Swung on a foul away again. That one clearly into the seats. Stays 2-2. Let's pause 10 seconds for station identification on your home for Twins baseball.
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0: 2-2, drilled. Right field corner, if it's fair, it's a big-time problem. It hops up into the seats. Going to be a ground rule double, which will actually save the Twins a run. Third hit of the day for Tristan Peters, his second for extra bases. He'll play Montgomery from second. They'll force Braden Montgomery to stop at third because that ball got up and out of play. Here comes Derek Shelton. It's a 7-1 lead for the White Sox and a night to forget for Illinois native Garrett Acton. Acton faces six batters. He walks three, gives up a homer and a double. Works just a third of an inning. 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
6: Well, Chris, we went back and checked, and there are really no highlights today for Miller, Hughes, or Nadell, but I submit to you a guy who should be a Ford Frick Award winner in Howie Rose.

0: Here's the pitch. Breaking ball in high in the air to left field and deep. Back goes Gilbert, and there she goes. Bo Bichette says, all right, you want to pitch to me instead of Soto? I'll make you pay, and he did. A three-run homer, his 16th of the year. The Mets are leading by a score of 4-2.
1: Yeah, Mets were down 2-0 to the Giants, came back to win it. Kodai Senga saved number 6 as New York beats San Francisco. Chris, how's Howie Rose sound?
2: I know what he means to all you tri-state kids, so I will grant it. Also, it's his farewell tour. He's announced his retirement, so I think that is a very, very worthy addition to your lineup. Chase, my drop is going to hit here with a runner at second, a runner at third, and still nobody out. White Sox have blown this thing open. He'll face Tommy Nance. Mydroth has walked twice and been hit by a pitch. Infield is forced in behind Nance. Tommy loves to spin it, and the first one is fouled straight back, and that one is into the TV booth. I don't know if that was where they're filming or if that's where Justin and Steve Stone and Matt Vasgersian are hanging out. They got into a booth, and the count is 0-1. Corey Provis' worst nightmare. Swinging foul ball by Mydroth. Chase Mydroth is not patient.
3: No, he likes
2: That's
3: to go.
2: That's what we've learned. And it's amazing because he's walked twice and been hit by a pitch. But boy, does he get up there to rip. Mydroth came over from Boston. What a great trade that was for both sides. Garrett Crochet one direction. Mydroth, Braden Montgomery, Kyle Teal the other. Along with a pitcher. And a foul ball into the third deck for a souvenir.
3: Yeah, Mydroth's got that approach like... He can hit anything. If he can reach it, doesn't matter, up, down, off the plate, in.
2: He's got a little of the Pedroia complex, though he doesn't swing as hard or as well as Dustin right now. But the same attitude in the box as a pitch low 1-2. What was Pedroia's line always? Laser show? Time for a laser show?
3: Great player.
2: Fantastic player. Nobody out, second and third, infield in, and a ground ball. Towards third, Lee charges, takes the short hop, flings it to first base, and gets the out. Nice play. Lead runner, Braden Montgomery, broke for home and then realized he had no chance. He stopped, and Brooks took that short hop and made a clean throw to first for the out.
3: He's gotten really good at that play where he charges, has to make an off-balance throw.
2: Kyle Teal's the hitter. He's 0-4. Infield still in, one out. Nance to the plate. Swung on and lifted in the air to deep center field. Jenkins turned around, looking for the wall. He's at the wall. He leaps. Did he catch it or is it gone? Nobody knows. It's either a grand slam or an amazing out. It's an out. Is it an out? The first base umpire raised his hand and then pointed to the sky. The pinwheels are spinning, and that means it's a home run. Grand slam, Kyle Teal. Walker Jenkins leapt. He dropped to a knee at the wall. Everybody holding their breath. The first base umpire, Willie Traynor, ran up there and just put his hand up like he was signaling an out, but he was pointing that ball was over the glove for a home run. So a grand slam for Teal. Pardon me, a three-run homer for Teal. And it's 10-1.
3: Yeah, Jenkins tried to get back and time his leap at the wall. Looked like he might have a chance to catch it just over the outstretched glove. And the route is on.
2: 10-1, three-run homer. Teal's first hit since returning from the injured list. As Brenton Doyle's first at bat quickly ends up with two swinging misses, a 0-2. But I never saw it. I couldn't tell if Walker had it. He sat on the ground for a long time. It ticked off, I think, the pinky of his glove. As a swinging foul tip, 0-2. We know Walker can jump. We've all seen the videos of his crazy workouts, and he got way up, stretched his arm up over the top of that wall. He played it the way you're supposed to, found the wall, felt for it, got the leap. Just couldn't quite get there. 0-2 high, 1-2. Teal hits a three-run homer. What did Shelty say? The team that executes the best and hits the most home runs? That's been the White Sox tonight.
3: Walks and homers.
2: Teal with his third of the year. As ball two delivered, it's 2-2. A rough night for Acton. He's charged with four runs in a third.

0: of an inning as Doyle strikes out. Doyle strikes out. Vargas will be the hitter. Vargas, the eighth man to bat in the eighth inning. Vance delivers, and there's a pitch for a strike, and the count is 0-1. It's gotten ugly on the south side tonight. Building where they made winning ugly a thing. I guess it was the old building where they made winning ugly a thing. It was the La Russa-led White Sox. Foul ball straight back, 0-2. We got Richard Dotson, Floyd.
1: Sure.
0: Floyd Bannister was on that staff.
1: Lamar Hoyt.
0: Bobby Thigpen saving games. No balls, two strikes. Checked out wide. It's 1-2. 10-1. Twins out hit 11-3. White Sox are going to make it 2 out of 3. And again, the sand ticking out of the hourglass for Minnesota. But 1-2 is high. 2-2. And I hope as the grains tick down that fans won't forget what it took to get to a spot where the games mattered in September. There's a swinging nubber out in front of the plate. Picked up by Jeffers. He falls. He trips. He flips it underhand. It's going to end up on the blooper reels. Thankfully, Jeffers and Nance are in one piece. It'll go as an infield hit. Insult to injury there. It was right in between Nance and Jeffers. You take it, I got it. And Nance tried to give way, and in so doing, he tripped Ryan as Ryan was trying to flip the ball underhand, and it ended up going to Clemens at second base.
1: Just one of those swinging bunts that squirted up the first baseline. You mentioned it. Didn't have very good communication, and sure enough, as Jeffers tried to make the play, catches Nance's foot.
0: I would liken that to the football play where the quarterback takes the snap and then trips over his lineman's foot and falls down. That's kind of what it was. As Murakami will bat, he'll take a strike. You know, at this rate, we may still get Colson Montgomery in that 5-strikeout club. Murakami, ninth man to bat here in the eighth inning. One pitch upstairs, 1-1. The White Sox flexing late. This was a scoreless game into the fifth. One out RBI single by this man, Murakami, made it 1-0. Then it was a 3-run sixth, 1 in the seventh, and now a bunch here in the eighth as Murakami fouls, and it's 1-2. Teal got back to the dugout. His teammate had the wizard hat on with the magic wand. That's Vassell. Gave 20,000 of those wands away the other night. There's a 1-2. Now that's taken for a called strike three. So the inning is over, but it's one the Twins would just as soon forget. It's now a 10-1 lead for the White Sox. We go to the ninth on your home for Twins baseball.
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2: A 10-1 lead, and the new pitcher is Tyler Davis. Davis, a right-hander, has a new defensive look behind him. Luis Angel Acuña is at short. Montgomery bumps over to third. Vargas goes from third to first, and Murakami is done. And it's going to be Ben Ross hitting for Keyshaw. Ross looking for his first major league hit. I know he's a guy you were awfully excited to see get a call to the big leagues.
3: Just one of those good kids who really not on radar as far as being top prospects and grinds his way through, gets better, becomes more versatile defensively, shows a little bit of power.
2: Swings and fouls straight back, and the count is 0-1. He's 0-3, has scored a run, fanned twice. You mentioned he showed the power, and he talked about it in our pregame lineup card. And that really seems to be the best way to earn your way onto the radar. There's a strike called 0-2. I think back to Kyler Fedko. Fedko had kind of been a non-prospect, and then he decided, hey, I'm going to turn and burn, and he started slugging. And he slugged to the point where you couldn't help but notice him and got a shot in the big leagues. No longer with the club, but he earned his way there. And the Ross difference is, of course, still has the defensive calling card in his bag. He takes wide 1-2. You really like his versatility with the glove.
3: It's all about the game and the way they try to measure the best way to produce as many runs as possible. And damage, extra base hits, doubles, homers, gets people's attention.
2: 1-2 popped up. That's near the first base dugout. A look for Vargas, loses his hat, bounces on the dugout. And it stays 1-2 to Ben Ross. Was in the shower when he got the call to the big leagues. Anytime the clubhouse guy is coming for you and you're in the shower, it's either really good news or really bad news.
3: Probably more bad than good, generally, if you're
2: bring your playbook.
3: Called out of the shower. Adds to the story.
2: Ryan Dinkelman said, you're going up. Pitch wide. Good opportunity to shout out the job that Dink has done with the Saints this year. Following in Toby's footsteps, who did a phenomenal job. That's a hard job, managing a Triple-A team. A lot to it as Ross swings and misses and he's down on strikes. Not unlike Culpepper, two strike situation, same swing. Big swing and he goes down on strikes and now it's Kreidler's turn hitting for the lead. Brooks, two of the three hits for the Twins today. Jeffers. Spot is on deck, and it looks like Gabby Gonzalez will have that at bat. Big swing and miss by Kreidler. He loves to swing early. And Kreidler, another guy, you know, he made it to the big leagues with his glove with Detroit. And so versatile and so skilled defensively, but he never really hit. Part of that was he was never fully healthy. It was a pitch foul back, but he said he offseason, his idea was just be athletic. I'm a big athletic, strong guy. Be athletic and try to hit the ball hard to the pull side. And, again, it helped increase his offensive profile to the point that the glove, obviously very good, carried him to a big league roster spot. One of my favorite moments of the year, his home run in Sacramento. 0-2 pitch fouled away.
3: When you guys got back from that trip and I saw him down at Target Field last week and I mentioned that it was just a really cool moment to watch on television. And he just broke out in this beam smile. It just tell how much it meant to him.
2: So many friends and family there as he swings and misses. He's down on strikes. Davis humping it up there tonight. The last five outs have all been swinging strikeouts for the Twins.
3: What's that put him at? 13 or so?
2: I got 14.
3: 14, yeah.
2: And here's Gonzalez. 14 strikeouts, three hits. You're probably not ending up on the right side of the run column in that game. Davis, the last of five pitchers, and they've all been salty tonight for the White Sox. Pitch high, 1-0. This team's been in first place since July 4th, and Paul,

0: don't see anybody dislodging them just yet. I know the Guardians are a relentless bunch, but I think Will Venable, boy, he's pushing all the right buttons. Big swinging foul by Gabby Gonzalez. Wow. He almost fell down.
1: Yeah, with the race the way it's shaping up here down these last 18, 19, 20 games, I mean, things can change, but just got to like the look of this team, especially the way they play at home, their bullpen.
0: 1-1, shot to right field for a base hit. Second big league knock for Gabriel Gonzalez. Took that four-seamer off the hands and shoots it up the first base line. That's the fourth hit for the Twins, and now Alex Jackson will have a chance to swing. Derek Shelton emptying the bench here in the ninth inning. Twins down 10-1. They're down to their last out. Alex from the right side, hitting over 300 in limited at-bats, and he swings at the first pitch, and it's a foul ball up the third base line. White Sox will win the season series 8-5. They will win their 75th game. Again, this was a group that lost over 100 3 years in a row. It's a pitch down and away. And it's the most wins ever in a season, and they add to the record with each game they win for a team that lost 100 or more 3 straight years. And again, not a lot of teams lost 100 or more 3 straight years. 1-1. Up and in. They're young. They're hungry. They've got just enough veteran salt to them. Question is the starting pitching. Can the starting pitching hold up? We certainly know the bullpen is built for it. The 2-1 pitch. That's a strike of the letters. Twins are down to their last strike for leaving the Central Time Zone and heading east to Detroit. 32,000 on their feet on a Sunday night this Labor Day weekend. The White Sox looking to take 2 of 3 from the Twins. Up 10-1. The pitch delivered. It's looked at. Did he swing? He did not. And it's 3-2. Another big element for the Sox, getting Kyle Teal back is a game changer for them.
1: And he looks a little rusty. You know what? We've seen his at-bats. He did homer in his last at-bat, but you can tell that he's part of the glue for that team.
0: Active behind the plate. Good energy and a swinging miss. Down goes Jackson and the ball game is over. The last 6 outs, all strikeouts for the Chicago White Sox. The White Sox flex their muscles on the Minnesota Twins. They blow it open late and defeat Minnesota by the final score of 10-1. Twins are 68-75. The White Sox 75-68 as they take 2 out of 3 and finish this rubber match in emphatic fashion. We'll send it back to John Vitas for a preview of what's to come on the post-game download.
2: Thank you, Chris. A rough one tonight for the Minnesota Twins as the White Sox run away with it and claim the season series over the Twins 8-5. We're going to break this one down with Paul Molitor tonight on the Affinity Plus Federal Credit Union postgame download. We'll see what Derek Shelton has to say as well as the Twins drop to 7 games back in the division with only 19 left to go. We're running a little low on out-of-town highlights, but we will have one from an American League contender that you haven't heard yet, and after that, we'll tell you where everyone sits in the playoff picture at the end of the night. It was also the final day of the season for the Twins A-ball teams. We'll tell you how their seasons wrapped up as well. Definitely some notes that will tell the tale when we circle the bases, centered around both teams' bullpens. First, it's time for a break, and Chris will wrap up the weekend from Chicago when we return on your home for Twins baseball.

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4: Well, it got ugly here on the south side of Chicago. The Twins and the White Sox rubber match of this three-game series. It was a scoreless game. Into the fifth inning, it was moving along at a rapid clip, and then things got ugly as the Twins bullpen. Just too many walks tonight. A ton of walks. The White Sox, who had threatened, had a lot of traffic against Bailey Ober, started to finally cash in on some of that traffic. And the Twins only had four hits in the ballgame. And as Paul mentioned, not a single plate appearance with a runner in scoring position. For every double play the Twins turn this season, Innovative will donate $100 to Simon Says Give at the end of the season. That's for every double play the Twins turn in 2026, courtesy of Innovative. Did not turn a double play here tonight. Final lines, cover your eyes. 10 runs on a dozen hits for the Sox, couple of home runs. No errors. They stranded 14 runners. They walked a ton tonight against the Minnesota Twins. They walked and they hit homers. They did both tonight. The Twins just one run on a Brooksley home run, his 23rd. Just four hits. Lee had two of them. No errors, three runners left on base. No at-bats, no plate appearances, I should say, with a runner in scoring position. The winning pitcher was Hagen Smith. He was really, really good. He's 3-1. He's going to be a problem for a while. Bailey Ober, the loss, he falls to 7-5. Twins are 68-75. They can only afford six more L's before it's a peak of 500 on the year. The White Sox now at 75-68. 2 hours, 56 minutes to finish this one up. 32,024 go home happy on a Labor Day Sunday night. Tomorrow, the Twins right back at it. It's a quick turnaround. We'll be on there at 1:30 tomorrow Central Time. 2:10 Central Time, first pitch from Detroit. Twins have not announced a starter, potentially a spot for Joe Ryan. We do know that Troy Melton, fine right-hander and former roommate of Mike Peretti's, will be pitching for the Detroit Tigers. For now, that's it from the south side of Chicago, but there's much more to come. John Vitas wraps up your Sunday night with a post-game download. He'll be joined by Paul Molitor, and that starts now on your home for Twins baseball.

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3: Crowd on its feet. And the 3-0 misses down an in ball for a four-pitch walk. And the run that the Twins pulled back in the previous half inning is handed right back over to the White Sox on a bases-loaded walk.
4: One of 10 walks that the Twins would issue today. White Sox, on the other hand, a bullpen game for them. They strike out 15 and walk only one. We welcome you into the Affinity Plus Federal Credit Union postgame download as the White Sox win the rubber game 10-1 at Wrigley Field tonight. I'm John Vitas. Paul Molitor, kind enough to join us from Chicago. And Paul, I wanted to start with the Twins bullpen. Obviously a rough night for them, but they've had to go quite a few innings the last couple of nights. It worked out yesterday with Bradley getting pulled after five. Bailey was tight-roping out of trouble inning after inning. He only goes 4 1/3. What did you make of how the Twins lined everybody, or how the Twins lined everybody up today with Ober leaving early?
5: Well, you know, it's not overly surprising that at this stage of the season and somewhat critical in trying to win as many games as you can, that Shelty's going to rely on that bullpen a little bit more after the short start from Bradley last night, only going 5 80 pitches. And Bailey just had to battle through a lot of traffic early for a lot of different reasons. He did a nice job of walking that tightrope and was able to keep some zeros on the board through the first four innings before he finally surrendered that hit to Murakami that produced the game's first run. You know, after last night, I was feeling pretty good about our chances today. I kind of liked how we had the energy in making that comeback win. Just couldn't muster any offense tonight, and things fell apart once that bullpen door opened for the Twins. Turned out to be a blowout here, and unfortunately the Twins lose the series 2 out of 3.
4: Yeah, I felt pretty good about it before the game as well because the Twins handled the bullpen game from the White Sox last Sunday.
5: Right.
4: Different story today. What did you think of the order of relievers that Will Venable used? We thought we were going to see Jose Urquidy. We never saw him.
5: The combination
4: they used, how did it keep the Twins off balance?
5: Well, obviously with the off day tomorrow, and he was in pretty good shape as far as how many arms he had available over on the other side for Will Venable. And going with the left-hander, not surprising given the Twins lineup. He probably had an idea that Shelty was going to go with the regular left-handed batters that he would have in there, even if a right-hander was starting. And it worked out well, you know, and I think it probably had everything happen the way he had hoped it would as far as the White Sox bullpen. Probably even a little bit of a surprise that Hagen Smith was able to give him 9 outs in 3 innings. But, yeah, the thing just fell apart. As you talked about, you know, you walk 10, you give up too many hits. I don't know if I've ever seen a game where the ratio of runners at bats with runners in scoring position turns out in my numbers to be 21-0. Not usually a very good formula.
4: Yeah, you almost felt like the game should have been more lopsided just taking that into account.
5: Right.
4: But, of course, Ober able to strand a bunch of guys early in the ball game after allowing a couple leadoff guys to reach. Thankfully, this is the last time we'll have to see the White Sox this year. I don't know many baseball fans, as they start to project the postseason, that think that this White Sox team's going to go all the way. But they've showed us a lot this year. I'm curious what you think of their ability to stack up with the other postseason teams.
5: Well, you know, they got to get there first. We all know that things can change. They've still got to find a way to hang on, whether they end up in the third wild card spot or they hang on to the division with the way the Guardians are surging. It's hard to say. You know, obviously they're going to have to get into that first series regardless of the position, either division champs or a wild card. They could be tough to beat here at home. and they got a nice formula.

0: 30 home run guys, I mean, that's a pretty good formula. I'm not sure what the percentage of their total runs scored comes off the long ball. I would imagine it's probably in the high 40s, maybe even close to 50%. So they rely on that formula. But top to bottom, you know, that Antonacci, the way he can set the table, Vargas having probably a year in which he's going to qualify, maybe the top 10 in MVP race. Just a lot of things that have gone right. The Benintendi, Grichuk, platoon situation, DH. A lot of things to like about their offensive lineup and the different ways that they can score runs.
1: Yeah, it should be interesting to track them as the race comes to the finish line. Just two division series left for the Twins. The Tigers starting tomorrow and then Cleveland here at Target Field over the weekend. Paul, we appreciate it. Safe flight out to Detroit, and we'll talk to you for the day game tomorrow.
0: All right, John. I appreciate you. Have a good rest of your night.
1: Likewise, you too. 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
1: 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As we get to the highlights, they're brought to you by the Sheboygan Sausage Company. It was the rubber game tonight between the Twins and the White Sox. And right away, it was the White Sox applying the pressure. Bailey Ober on the mound against a bullpen game for Chicago, and he had to work around a leadoff double in the first. There was a drop third strike and a walk in the second. Ober, with both those guys eventually getting the scoring position, was able to strike out two consecutive White Sox to wiggle off the hook there in the second inning. He allowed two base runners in the third as well, got out of that with a strikeout of Colson Montgomery. Then in the fourth, a two-out walk, and then Bailey was able to escape trouble there as well. But finally, the White Sox got to him in the fifth. A leadoff double from Sam Antonacci, and two batters later, it was Munetaka Murakami.
9: Three balls and two strikes. Here it comes. swung on in line.

0: through the right side for a base hit. Antonacci rounds at third. He will break the tie as he stomps on home plate. Murakami cashes in the leadoff double by Antonacci by pulling a single through the right side on a full count pitch, and it's 1-0 White Sox.
1: Took them a little while to finally break through, but the White Sox took a 1-0 lead there in the fifth inning. For the Twins offense, they were baffled by the bullpen game unleashed tonight by the White Sox. Brian Hudson, an inning and two thirds. Jordan Hicks, an inning and a third. And then they brought in the rookie who absolutely dominated the middle innings.
0: Swing and a miss by Bell. He's down on strikes for the second time today, and Hagen Smith for the 1-2-3-4. Smith stands tall and delivers. And that pitch, it's a strikeout looking. Check swing. Did he go? He did. Lewis strikes out. Couldn't hold up on a slider. And Smith now has fanned three straight Twins. And they come in, and they come in with a ball. And Teal tried to go around the horn. Blakeney just stood there. This is going to be really, really close. It could, I think they might have him by a stitch. They do.
2: Ball's on turn for the strike.
0: So Smith strikes out the side, one swinging, two looking. He's in fact fanned four in a row, and he's retired all six Twins he's faced.
1: Twins could not sniff a base runner against Hagen Smith tonight, who goes three perfect innings with four strikeouts. That allowed Chicago to add to that 1-0 lead in the sixth. A leadoff double allowed by Cody Funderburk. He was taken out for Taylor Rogers. Rogers then would walk Mydroth before getting a ground out. So there were two guys on and one out, and the White Sox flipped the lineup over for Antonacci.
0: Another two-strike try here for Morris. Swung on and bounced back up the middle off the glove of Clemens into center field. One run's going to score. Trail runner will score as well. Antonacci speeds for second. He'll slide in safely. It's a two-run double off the glove of a drawn-in Cody Clemens, and it's a 3-0 White Sox lead.
1: And that ball was not hit very hard, a chopper up the middle, but Clemens could not get to it on the diving attempt, and the White Sox build a 3-0 lead. After a flyout, the Twins would intentionally walk Murakami to face a Randall Grichuk, and he came through with an RBI base hit, and it was 4-0 Chicago at the end of six. Twins finally got on the board in the seventh. It was a leadoff homer from Brooks Lee against Grant Taylor. It was the first batter that Taylor faced tonight, 425 feet off the bat of Brooks to make it 4-1. In the bottom of the seventh, though, the Twins bullpen did not help itself out. A one-out single surrendered by Rogers, then he hit a batter, walked a batter, and so the bases were loaded with two outs. Garrett Acton came in and immediately walked Miguel Vargas. That was the highlight you heard to start the show. And forced in another run. It was 5-1 White Sox at the end of seven. Into the eighth we go now with Acton still on the mound. He would give up a solo homer to Grichuk to start the eighth, walked the next two batters before allowing a ground rule double to Tristan Peters. That made it 7-1. Acton came out, Nance came in, and he gives up a three-run homer to Kyle Teal, a ball that Walker Jenkins made an incredible attempt on to try and rob the home run. Actually got a little bit of leather on the ball, but it clears the fence for a three-run shot, and it caps the scoring for this ball game. The White Sox were able to close it out with Tyler Davis in the ninth as he struck out three Twins, albeit a single allowed to Gabriel Gonzalez in the process. The final lines tonight, the Twins one run on four hits, no errors, and again, no at-bats with runners in scoring position. They fall to 68-75. The White Sox, 10 runs on 12 hits and no errors. They improved to 75-68 and are able to maintain their lead on Cleveland in the American League Central. Game took 2 hours and 56 minutes in front of 32,024 fans at Wright Field tonight. Those were your highlights brought to you by the Sheboygan Sausage Company, America's tradition since 1933. Really only one option for our Treasure Island Diamond player of the game. We're going to give it to the only Twin who drove in a run.
0: Swung on and hit high in the air for Lee to right field. Montgomery going to watch it soar. Home run number 23 for Brooks Lee, and the Twins are on the board.
1: Yeah, Brooks extending his career high this season with 23 home runs. It helps the Twins avoid the shutout tonight. Brooks Lee, our Treasure Island Diamond player of the game. 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

0: We come back, we'll update you on some out-of-town scores around the majors, but also wrap up the seasons for a couple of A-Ball Twins affiliates who finished out their campaign today. This is your home for Twins baseball.
1: Let's step back in time with this date in Twins history, narrated by Dick Bramer.
2: September 6th, 2002. The Oakland A's had just won their 20th consecutive game and were headed to the Dome to continue that streak against the Twins. Twins third baseman Corey Koski got the Twins on the board in the first and then added to that lead in the sixth.
3: The pitch swung on and driven to deep left center field. Way back it is gone!
2: Koski's run support was all-starter Brad Radke needed as he finished off the complete game shutout.
4: Here's a set by Radke, his pitch. Just as lines went out of the shallow right, Mantavis grabs it. The game is over. A looping line of caught by Doug Mantavis, and the Twins have broken Oakland's winning streak at 20 consecutive games. A brilliant shutout here tonight for Brad Radke. Boy, he was just playing dominating after the third inning.
1: To catch the next moment in Twins history, get your tickets at twins.com.
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0: 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It's time for Out of Town Scores, brought to you by Jeff Belzer Chevrolet. Let's flip it today. We're going to go to the major leagues first. We got to give you a whole bunch of updates during the Twins game tonight. So let's get to a couple of consequential games that we did not tell you about a little bit earlier. Starting with an interleague battle, the Diamondbacks are fighting for the final playoff spot in the National League, and they got a big swing early from Nolan Arenado.
9: 2-2. Well struck towards left. Arenado got all of that, baby. It is gone over the Crawford boxes, and the Diamondbacks take a 3-1 lead.
0: Number 22 there for Arenado. That swing would hold up. Great pitching late from Arizona. Kevin Ginkle gets the save as they beat the Houston Astros by a final score of 3-2. The only team ahead of the Twins in that tight wild card race we didn't tell you about in game was the Texas Rangers. They were playing the fourth game of their series with the Tampa Bay Rays. Rays scored four in the second to jump out to an early 4-0 lead, but Jake Berger hit a couple of home runs to bring the Rangers back into it, and then it was an old friend to extend the lead.
10: Working out of the stretch, the high set and the pitch, and Corey drills one to deep left. Simpson gets turned around, he's back at the track, and this one sails out of here. Opposite field home run for Corey Seager. Rangers once again lead by a couple. It's 8-6.
0: Yeah, big win tonight for the Rangers. They beat the Rays 8-6. They keep pace with Cleveland. A little bit of separation now in that wild card race. Cleveland, with their win, maintains that sixth seed. The top chase team, the Toronto Blue Jays, they're one game back. Texas, two games back. And then there's that separation. Baltimore now four back, and the Twins 4.5 back with 19 to go in the season. Let's get to the minor league scoreboard. It's the last night of the year. We'll be able to give you four minor league scores. Triple A St. Paul won tonight in Omaha.

0: 12-5. Five Saints with multiple hits. Allen wrote in four hits and a home run. Saints improved to 77-60. They'll return home to CHS Field to play the Syracuse Mets next week. Double A Wichita still in progress. They are down 7-6 in the eighth inning against Tulsa. Three hits in that one from Danny DeAndrade, and Graham Brown hit home run number 12. The Windsurge will play their final series of the year starting Tuesday. They are back at home against Frisco. The A-ball clubs for the Twins wrapping up their season this afternoon. It was a rough year for High A Cedar Rapids, but they finished the season on a high note. They defeated South Bend 10-5. All 10 Colonels who played in the game recorded a hit. They got two home runs from Andy Lugo, a late surge for him to get to five homers on the year, and one home run for J.P. Smith II, who had a 22-homer season. The Colonels get to 48-82 to wrap up their year. A much, much better season for the low-A Fort Myers Mighty Muscles. I've got my Mighty Muscles polo on here in the studio to celebrate. They finished their season with a victory 6-4 in 10 innings over Clearwater. The Mighty Muscles bullpen went four straight scoreless innings to allow them to tie it up and send it to extras. And in extras, Carson Tinney, a three-run homer to give the Muscles a big lead. Tinney was the Twins' second-round pick this year. He has hit eight home runs in just 24 games to begin his pro career, a 932 OPS. The Muscles finished 68-60, their best overall winning percentage since 2022, and they absolutely shatter the franchise record for on-base percentage, a 20-point clip higher than the previous record that includes the Miracle Era going back to 1992. Those were your out-of-town scores brought to you by Jeff Melzer Chevrolet. 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When we come back, we are going to get some post-game reaction from the Twins manager as well as Bailey Ober to hear what went wrong tonight in Chicago next on your home for Twins baseball.
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0: John Vitas welcoming you back into the Affinity Plus Federal Credit Union postgame download as the White Sox take care of the Twins 10-1 tonight at Wrayfield Field. It's time to get reaction on the game. Our ears are on the clubhouse, brought to you by Minnesota Corum. What the White Sox did tonight pitching-wise was impressive. A bullpen game where they struck out 15 and walked only one. And Derek Shelton commenting on how that pitching plan works so well.
1: Yeah, I think we saw in full effect what happens when you have the ability to match up. And they did a good job of matching up and got a lot of good matchups, and it led to about 14 punchouts. And, we just couldn't get anything going offensively.
0: Yeah, the guy who highlighted the pitching effort for the White Sox was lefty Hagen Smith, a rookie, a former top draft pick, got the win to improve to 3-1. Why did Shelty believe he was so tough?
1: Not knowing him, I knew when he was drafted, when they drafted him out of Arkansas, it's a funky arm angle that is very neutralizing to both right-handers and left-handers because of the angle.
0: Yeah, tough to pick up, and that was very apparent tonight with Smith striking out 4 over 3 perfect innings. On the other side, the Twins' pitching effort was not very good. 10 walks, 10 earned runs over 8 innings tonight as a whole. What did Shelty think went wrong with his group?
1: We didn't play great. I mean, really, there's no way to cut around it. You can't walk 10 guys, and then when we did get guys in put away counts, it looked like we left a lot of balls in the middle of the plate, which ended up those walks turned into runs.
0: Now, the one guy who did pitch okay was the starter, Bailey Ober. His ERA actually went down in a losing effort, just one run over 4 1/3. What did Shelty think of Bailey's effort?
1: I mean, he did a good job keeping him off balance. He didn't, he executed pitches and then ultimately we weren't able to hold him in the bullpen.
0: Yeah, Bailey struck out 6, and those all came in big moments. He did get a little bit of extra rest before this start. He was pushed back 2 days as the Twins moved up Zebby Matthews and Taj Bradley, and Bailey's velocity was up 0.5 mph to 88.5. He's been averaging 88 flat on the season. Bailey was asked if the extra rest helped with that.
2: That might have played into it. I feel like my catch play and my bullpens the last 3 weeks have been right where I want them to be. Now it's just kind of going out there and matching that game intensity and game speed. So I saw a little bit of how I had been feeling in the midweek bullpens today regarding my stuff. Now it's just kind of honing in and getting my hand into a more consistent spot where I can locate whenever I want to.
0: Yeah, Bailey's brought up that hand placement before, but really good to hear that the between start work is getting more consistent and where he wants it. Hopefully a strong finish to the season for Bailey Ober. The final pitch he threw was to Munetaka Murakami, the first run he allowed. It was an RBI single to right field there to drive in the run. What was Bailey's approach to Murakami there?
2: Yeah, I mean, he didn't chase that last at bat. So we had to get it back in zone, and obviously there's already someone on base, so I didn't really want to hand out another free pass there and try to challenge him with a slider, and just kind of stayed over a little bit middle. But I got a ground ball, and it just happened to go through. That's about it.
0: Yeah, Murakami able to pull it into right field, and then the floodgates opened after that when the Twins' bullpen came in. We appreciate Derek Shelton and Bailey Ober for their thoughts tonight before they put that suit on and hit the plane to Detroit. Our ears have been on the clubhouse, brought to you by Minnesota Corn, continuously working to promote sustainable practices, develop new uses, and maintain thriving rural economies for Minnesota's 24,000 corn farmers. We'll have more on both bullpens when we circle the bases next and preview the series at America Park here on your home for Twins baseball.
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6: The Twins walked 10 batters for the first time this season. They have still not won a road series since July 3rd through the 5th. That was at Yankee Stadium. It's time to circle the bases, brought to you by Toyota. At first base, after picking up a pair of saves for Chicago in the series at Target Field last weekend, the White Sox used Brian Hudson as the opener tonight. He is the first pitcher to have at least two saves while also making at least one start against the Twins in a season. The last one to do it, Al Levine of Anaheim in 2000. Hudson is the 15th pitcher ever to do it against the Twins. At second base, Hagen Smith was the third pitcher of the night for Chicago, and he posted three more scoreless innings against the Twins. He's now gone 6 1/3 scoreless innings against Minnesota this season. Smith is just the seventh reliever ever to hold the Twins scoreless over six or more innings while allowing three or fewer hits, one or fewer walks, while fanning nine or more in the same season. The last guy to do it was David Robertson in 2017, half of that season coincidentally with the White Sox. The most innings ever thrown while still meeting all of those qualifications, 11 1/3, done by Will Smith when he was with the Royals in 2013. At third base, the Twins bullpen struggled tonight, allowing 9 earned runs in just 3 2/3 innings. The pen has now posted a 6.43 ERA since August 22nd. That is the fourth worst mark in baseball. And at home, a big reason why the White Sox are in first place is that they are now 27-15 against the American League Central, and they still have 10 more games against the division. Chicago went a combined 28-76 against the division over the last two seasons. What a turnaround for the White Sox this year. That's what you find when circling the bases, brought to you by your local Toyota dealers. Toyota, let's go places. Well, the Twins are done with the White Sox for the year. They've got two more division series left to go, one of which starts tomorrow. It'll be a Labor Day matinee, a 2:10 first pitch at Comerica Park. Troy Melton will pitch against the Twins for his second consecutive start. It is still a to-be-announced for the Twins, but as we've hinted out throughout the night, there's a good chance it'll end up being Joe Ryan's first start off the injured list from that glute injury. The 2:10 first pitch means that Gino will hit the air for the pregame lineup card beginning at 1:30. Big thank you to our team in studio tonight. For Mark Janowski, Craig Schrepfer, Cameron Green, and Lucas Kirchner, I'm John Vitas. Enjoy one more day of your Labor Day weekend, and we invite you to join us tomorrow afternoon. 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
8: Swung on and lined down the left field line. Stay fair. It is fair, and it's down into the corner. And it's a two-run double for Ryan Jeffers.
9: Hit high in the air, right field, might have a chance.

0: Giants get up. This ball is out of here. Kiesel, two-run homer. Twins have tied it up 4-4.
1: Swung on and hit well for Bell. Deep left center field for Josh. That's headed for the bullpen and gone for a three-run homer.
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4: Fox News, I'm Roger Stern. Several people are dead after an Amazon cargo plane overran a runway in Miami as it tried to land. This ATC transmission moments later.
5: The airport is on an indefinite hold right now. Apparently an aircraft ran off the end of the runway and hit a vehicle on the perimeter road.
4: Audio courtesy of liveatc.net. The airport is partially reopened. The plane went off the airport grounds and hit vehicles. Miami-Dade Sheriff Rosie Cordero Stutz.
6: At this time, we can confirm that we have at least five deceased individuals, and we have multiple individuals that were transported to local hospitals with unknown injuries.
4: We now know three people are in critical condition. U.S. envoys Jared Kushner and Steve Witkoff met with Ukraine's president today to try to help end Ukraine's war with Russia. 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
1: Week away from the Cowboys and Giants playing in the second half right about now on Fox Football Sunday. Instead, Notre Dame and Wisconsin, though. We're following along that and much more. College football week is here. Week one of the NFL, 3 days away. Along with Ephraim Salam, I'm Mark Willard. This is our final hour, but if you missed any of the show today, you're going to want to catch it up on podcast. 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And then, again, you just search Fox Sports Radio wherever you get your podcast. Follow the feed, and you'll find today's full show posted right after we get off the air. But we are far from done. Ephraim, I feel like still meat on the bone with regard to this game last night. Michigan and Western Michigan, and the controversy is still going to keep going. I know that it gets muted a little bit as video gets released where you can hear and see what the officials are talking through, the clock that they're seeing. Why was it not synced? I have no idea. But for me, I don't know that college football or the Big Ten or anybody can release anything that's going to turn this in to a good look.
2: No. I mean, it's a terrible look. But it saved the blue blood. It really did.
1: Sure.
2: You mistakes like that should happen. That, I think that's the biggest thing and the most disappointing thing. That shouldn't happen. And now, you know, you had a team that played their butts off, literally, you know, brought the fight. And you got nothing out of it. Nothing.
1: I've been thinking of a couple of situations out there where, and look, this can't be what sports is about. Sports is not just about rushing the field and the celebrations or the ooh-ah moments. That's not what I'm saying at all. But I really do feel like something is getting lost here when an unbelievable play happens or an unbelievable upset takes place. And the first thought we have is no longer, wow, that just happened. Instead, the first thought is, well, hold on a second. Let's go look at it and see if we can convince ourselves that this actually happened. And it's a really rough look. I don't know why this is popping into my mind, but it's just sort of through my fandom. One of the things that I will forever remember. Do you remember in the Western Conference NBA Finals three full seasons ago?

0: So this is June of 2023. This is the Warriors and the Dallas Mavericks. And if you remember that year, you remember that it was for about a period of 6 weeks, Andrew Wiggins finally played like the world has always wanted Andrew Wiggins to play. He was a damn man possessed, and he was awesome. At one point, he grabs the ball right around the top of the key, takes a dribble or two, and he takes flight. And he slams the ball on Luka Doncic's head. And immediately the ref, offensive foul, we're going the other way. Now, in this particular moment, may not be a great example because this is where review actually stopped and did get the call right. There was no offensive foul. And they overturned it. But I guess what I'm getting at is the moment got ruined anyway. Because you get a ooh and a ah moment, and you're not allowed to just let it rip with what your normal reaction would be, because immediately this whole process of officiating and reviews jumps in, and then either what you do want to happen or what you don't want to happen is going to be the final answer. But for me, either way, the experience is lost.
1: Yeah, I agree with that. Because when we watch sports, we're watching for those dynamic moments. We're watching for those breath-stealing plays. And if you have a breath-stealing play and then the review comes, it takes away from, you know, the entertainment of it. And I think that gets lost in wanting to be right all the time. I sit on both sides of the fence, which I hate.
0: Yeah. I know what you mean, though.
1: You know, it's one of those things where you're like, yeah, but don't you want to get it right? Yeah, but I also want to be entertained.
0: Well, what if I took this sports conversation into a conversation the world has been having about AI? I don't know if AI anxiety is warranted or not. I don't know how we can know that yet. But I know that a lot of people think that humans are going to get replaced by robots or, alternate beings or whatever, just the technology, if you will. So I don't know if that's going to happen. But I do think, whether it's sports or anything else, we are the human race, and therefore we should be allowed to continue to be human. And here's what I mean by that. I guarantee you relate to this one. You've seen this 1,000 times. They brought baseball review into play. Major League Baseball now has review. And I think we've often seen, let's say somebody tries to steal second base, and they beat the throw there. And the umpire says, safe. And then the defensive team says, I think we need to take a look at that one. Hey, umps, let's get out your headsets. We'd like to review that one. And then in the process of reviewing it, you notice that the base runner steals second base successfully. But as he's arriving at the base, his body momentarily bounces while still being right over the top of the base. The defender will have kept the glove on that base runner at all times. They'll come out and they'll call them out. And I'm like, that's not why we have review. We didn't have review so that you can now go frame by frame and decide that things that human beings do, because that's what we are now going to get somebody rung up or somebody's going to be out. I'm like, that's a stolen base. The body does what it does because we're human beings. So it's very much to me kind of like when you see a defensive lineman dying to get

0: to the quarterback. And then right as they arrive, they may even be targeting the midsection. And then the quarterback moves. Or the quarterback jumps. And now a 320-pound human being at full speed, who's already left the ground diving, is supposed to be able to either stop himself or maneuver in a different direction because the target has moved. And then we penalize that person. Like, human beings can't do that. Same thing here. To the human eye, that game was over. That clock expired. And I actually don't care if there was 0.1 seconds left, because that's not sports. Sports takes time for that clock operator to get their hand down there and hit stop when the right thing happens. They don't happen simultaneously. That's not being a human being. So this isn't me not liking review. This is me saying that review has gotten a little bit too fine with now what we're looking for.
1: Look, that was beautifully said, and you're right. And the example you gave, I like the fact, you know what? You know what I love about watching sports, all sports?
0: Hit me.
1: I love watching humans do things that I can't do or that the majority of people can't do. So if I'm stealing and if I'm John from, you know, Office Max, and I'm still in second base, I can't make my body stop.
0: Right.
1: Does that make sense?
0: Sure does.
1: If I'm Shannon from accounting, I can't come down and hit a 34-foot three in a game. So the harder it is to do something, the more athletes separate themselves from being superhuman or being just regular human. And so I'm okay with, because if you watch it, 9 times out of 10, that player still in second base will stop his body. And you're like, how the hell did he do that? How did he come to a complete abrupt stop stick to that base? That's impossible to do. That's why I love sport, the impossibleness of it. Because not everybody can play at a high level. And to see people playing at a high level, I think, is the thing that entertains us the most. And, you know, I don't think that should be undone by technology, is what I'm getting at. But the fact that just pushing back on we're humans, our bodies, but athletes are human, but they're different.
0: Yeah, no doubt.
1: They're a little bit different.
0: No, they can do things we can't do. I just think that there are also things that even they can't do.
1: And I think that part of it is, okay, right? You can do all of this stuff, but not that. And I'm like, okay, I get it, right? That's hard to do.
0: Right? Myles Garrett comes around the end.
1: Oh, Lord.
0: And leaves his feet, and he's airborne trying to tackle Brock Purdy. And then Brock ducks. And now Miles hits him in the head. Penalty. It's like, well, dude, he was already in the air. Like, he's Miles Garrett. He's not Spider-Man. Like, he can't throw a web out there and just be like, whoosh, and just stop in the middle. Like, I don't know, man. That's kind of what I'm getting at.
1: And you're right. You're right. You're not wrong. You're not wrong. But I love superhuman feats.
0: Sure.
1: That's why I love trampoline. You ever watched trampoline in the Olympics? Good Lord.
0: No, I have not. I have not. I've watched my kids do it in the backyard quite a bit.
1: Trampolining in the Olympics is the real deal. It's like, yeah, in theory, I can go get a trampoline and do that. But no, I can't. And it's just trampolining.
0: You might be one of the most broad strokes sports fans I've ever met.
1: Brother, I love it.
0: You played in the NFL. You like the NBA better than anything. I have noticed this summer, and I think I credit your wife for this, you've decided

0: because of the Dodgers that baseball is cool. We know you have become America's, along with your wife, number one F1 fan.
1: Yes, indeed.
0: And now you're firing at me, trampolining.
1: I'm just watch it, man.
0: I've seen it.
1: It's unbelievable. I will get up like when the Olympics or elsewhere. I'll get up at 3 a.m. and watch the medal rounds of trampolining live.
0: Remember how you just said professional athletes are different?
1: Yeah.
0: You're right about that. 3 in the morning for trampolining.
1: I will set the alarm, man, to get up and watch trampolining.
0: Oh, gosh. All right. That's Ephraim. I'm Mark. Speaking of those Dodgers, we need to have a couple conversations.
1: We do.
0: So let's go ahead and do that coming up next on Fox Football Sunday on Fox Sports Radio.

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6: Here's your updated 570 WNAX forecast. An upper-level ridge of high-pressure forecast keep the heat around the next several days. We'll start to see some relief from the heat for portions of the region as we look ahead toward the later part of the weekend. We're also seeing a fairly active pattern for parts of the region, too, with some off-and-on chances for showers and storms. For tonight, we could still see a few strong, severe storms making their way across portions of north-central to northeast parts of Iowa. Showers and storms into Friday could become strong to severe again as we look towards southwest Minnesota, stretching into central and eastern parts of Iowa. We're also keeping an eye on Saturday afternoon into Saturday night as showers and storms will develop across portions of the northern plains, and those could become strong to severe in eastern parts of South Dakota, southwest Minnesota, and northwest parts of Iowa. During all three of those time frames, large hail and damaging winds look to be the primary threats. By Sunday, we're expecting some cooler air to start to move into portions of northern South Dakota and southwest Minnesota. I'm meteorologist Regina Cole on 570 WNAX. Right now, it's 84 degrees.
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0: I'm Mark. This is Fox Sports Radio. This might be the last time we talk baseball in 2026. We'll find out. But, brother, you worried about the Dodgers? Pablo Torre has basically already taken down the Los Angeles Clippers. Like, that organization is up a creek for a decade. And as a Laker fan, I believe that you kind of enjoyed that this week. Is that accurate?
1: Who is a diehard Clipper fan for whatever reason? I don't know. Anybody who's a Clipper fan, I feel the same way. I don't know what you're doing. And
0: well, you like who you like.
1: Yeah, I mean, but
0: do you know what I mean?
1: No, I don't.
0: I mean, people, you know what I mean? Like the parents liked them, or
1: yeah, but it's stuff like when I was a kid, you know, everybody was a Laker fan, so I'm like, I'm gonna go with the

0: That doesn't make any sense.
1: Okay,
0: So you mean that the height of whether if you're older like myself, the height of Showtime, the Showtime Lakers and Magic and Kareem and all of this fantastic stuff, you were like, hey, what about this other team over here that's won nothing?
1: some people like to zig when others zag. Some people don't like to do what everyone is doing.
0: Yeah, I get that. But in terms of being a fan,
1: No, I
0: like I'm a
1: mean,
0: fan of winning.
1: they've made a poor choice, that's clear, in terms of the way it played out.
0: But I have posed a question to her, and I like to pose that question to you, and then we'll get back to the Dodgers.
1: Yeah.
0: Is Kawhi Leonard the worst free agent acquisition ever?
1: Probably. Probably when you really start to get all the spider legs off of this, I certainly can't come up with a comp of somebody who was at the center of then also having another star join. In this case, that was Paul George. And that trade established a champion in Oklahoma City. The draft picks and Shai Gilgeous-Alexander that went to acquire Paul George. So you established a different champion in your conference. You spent millions, hundreds of millions of dollars on these two athletes. And, sure, there was one trip to the
0: You got
1: conference
0: nothing.
1: finals. You got
0: You
1: nothing,
0: got nothing.
1: you got nothing out of it. And then on the back end, you get this, which to me is kind of damn near a decade-long death sentence.
0: Yes.
1: Like the Clippers, it's going to be 2035 before the Clippers can even consider trying to be good again, in my opinion. So my answer to you is yes. Yeah, I can't come up. You can Mo Vaughn me all day.
0: No, this
1: You
0: is
1: can
0: different because
1: Anthony Rendon me all day. Like bad free agent signings happen. I've never seen one create a different champion and cripple a team for 12 years.
0: 10 first round draft picks
1: Yeah. Yep.
0: is what
1: It.
0: Kawhi Leonard cost
1: Mm-hmm.
0: the Clippers. $30 million. And according to Muncy, probably the worst Clipper in the history of any player in Paul George.
1: Yep.
0: All for one visit to the Western Conference Finals.
1: Yep.
0: That's it. And what's about to happen for they have one draft pick in the next 7 years.
1: Yep.
0: Goodness gracious.
1: Yep.
0: How can you get a free agent there?
1: You can't.
0: So essentially, and I told and look, I feel bad for Monty because she's always fighting with me. Like when the Clippers have any semblance of, oh, they're doing well, we go back and forth throughout basketball. Yeah, so I came in early and I sat down with her and I was like, look, I'm sorry. I said, but you can come on over here. It's fine.
1: Yeah, but they can't.
0: You can come on over.
1: I
0: It's
1: mean,
0: better over here.
1: I know, but they'd have to throw their self-respect out the window. Like, you know how it is, man. You
0: Marcellus
1: can't.
0: Wiley, same thing. Been reaching out to him, right? I'm
1: Well,
0: like, hey, man. Well, on multiple, for
1: yeah.
0: multiple reasons.
1: Good luck with that.
0: Multiple reasons. But, he's betting me. Like, he's been a Clipper
1: Oh, I know.
0: fan forever. So we've had these conversations
1: He
0: and
1: run around yelling Clip City, Chip
0: Clip
1: City
0: City,
1: all the
0: Chip
1: time.
0: City,
1: I'm
0: all
1: like,
0: that.
1: oh
0: We
1: my
0: run LA.
1: God,
0: We do this. We
1: what
0: do
1: chip
0: that.
1: are you talking about,
0: It
1: man?
0: nothing. Computer chip because of Steve Ballmer. But that's it. It's not. It's funny to me, man, because like they're really done for. Like this isn't.
1: I agree.
0: They're done for.
1: I agree. And by the way, what Pablo is now working on
0: Oh,
1: with
0: Lord.
1: regard to the Los Angeles Dodgers, I don't think is going to lead to something like that. But listen, let me just, before Steve gets here, let me lay out for people. This is a little bit complex, but I'm going to do it briefly and very clear to understand. These are just allegations slash reports at this point. But the thought is, and we already know what Mark Walter's going through, having sold the Lakers, and there are federal accusations against him.

0: The deal was also heavily contingent on the $8.35 billion local television contract, which, as we already know, came at a time coming out of the whole Frank McCourt disaster that baseball and the courts gave them what essentially works out to be a waiver so that they did not have to do the normal amount of revenue sharing with the rest of the league that you would normally have to do with a deal like that. So loan the money to himself, purchase the Dodgers, build a television deal that was massive, and have it not be subject to the normal revenue sharing terms. And it has essentially allowed the Dodgers to financially operate the way they have. That's the accusation in the report, in as much of a nutshell as I can give you. So I would love to hear your response. Are you worried? The beautiful thing is while you think that through, you get to listen to Steve DeSager.
1: Can I just add on the Clippers?
0: That
1: Keaton Wagler guy is going to get as many shots as he wants for his entire NBA career. And as you guys mentioned trampolining, I looked it up. The Olympic trampolining in L.A. will be in the Lakers arena downtown in a couple of years, because that's where the Olympic gymnastics are going to be. As for the... Already he's getting tickets.
2: Sign me up. I'm doing it right now.
1: I think they're having the lottery already for buying advanced tickets for 2028, by the way. We have three college football games on the Sunday schedule, and Notre Dame is leading Wisconsin 27-13 early in the fourth quarter. They are in Green Bay for this one. Louisville is tied it up 24-24 against Ole Miss in Nashville. Louisville scoring and getting a two-point pass to even things up late third quarter. Today at Washington, the Huskies beat rival Washington State 24-10. Can I add on this Notre Dame game that they had, past tense, two running backs that were, let's just say, highly thought of in the NFL draft in April. A couple of first, in fact, they were the first two running backs off the board in the April draft. And so Notre Dame's rushing attack, even with recent gains tonight, it's 24 carries, 78 yards, so about 3 yards a carry. It was 2 yards a carry for much of the night, and yet they're up two touchdowns, and they're driving for more inside the Wisconsin 10 right now. First and goal, and it's about 11 minutes to go in that game. NFL Commissioner Roger Goodell agreed to a contract extension through the 2030 season. Rams defensive end Myles Garrett practiced today after a knee injury. Their season opens Thursday night our time for Melbourne against the 49ers. No, the Rams have not yet left for that game. The women's basketball team of, well, the U.S., usually dominant. Not today at the World Cup in Berlin. Nearly upset. Final was 55-52 over Italy. Thanks to a late 7-0 run, the Americans on three-pointers 1-for-12. The U.S. next faces Czechia to end group play on Monday. Christopher Bell won the NASCAR race at Darlington tonight. Carlos Alcaraz advanced to the quarterfinals at the U.S. Open. The late ball game is underway. Dodgers and Nationals scoreless in the bottom of the second inning. Shohei Ohtani, L.A. DH, out for a fourth straight game due to his injuries, but his manager says he should be back on Monday. It rained all day in L.A., but still... no rain out there at Dodger Stadium since 2000. San Diego beat the Yankees 4-3. Yanks second in the AL East, still 4 games behind Tampa Bay, which was beaten 8-6 at Texas. Arizona won 3-2 at Houston. Diamondbacks half game ahead of San Diego for the last NL wild card. The White Sox. This is a great story, as bad as they have been. Alone in first in the AL Central, 2.5-game lead over the Guardians. White Sox won tonight 10-1 against Minnesota. Cleveland over Detroit 3-2. Atlanta with a run in the ninth won at Philadelphia 5-4. Cincinnati beat Milwaukee 12-8, and Boston won its fourth straight 3-1 at Baltimore. The Orioles have lost 6 in a row. And guys, as far as college football, as you know, you can pretty much schedule whoever you wish for the non-conference games. It's unlike the pro leagues. So we had an opening game in Orlando this weekend where UCF won 73-6 over Bethune-Cookman. Kansas State at home won 71-3 against Nicholls. And in the Arizona State opener against Morgan State, Sun Devils with 4 touchdowns first quarter, 3 touchdowns second quarter, 3 more touchdowns third quarter. End of three, it's 70-7, and the opposing coach asked, can we just shorten the fourth quarter? Afterwards, Arizona State coach Kenny Dillingham said,

0: I didn't even know that was legal, but when he asked to shorten it, I said, whatever he wants, we'll do it. So apparently, not only did nobody score in the 10-minute fourth quarter, there were only 19 total plays, and they got out of there. 70-7, Arizona State wins. This Saturday, it'll be Arizona State at number 8, Texas A&M. But the cupcakes continue for some, like Georgia, this coming weekend. Georgia Bulldogs at home will be 35-point favorites over Western Kentucky. Notre Dame will be back home on Saturday, 45-point favorites over Rice. Programming notes, Fox TV this Friday will have Missouri at Kansas, and Saturday's big noon kickoff, number 10 Oklahoma at, quote, number 16 Michigan. That'll be noon Eastern time. Back to you.
1: You know where my head goes on this short in the fourth quarter thing. I'm sorry, what was the spread in the game?
0: Believe me, that has been discussed.
1: Yeah. Wow.
0: So they didn't play the sometimes requisite, what, 56, 58? They didn't play 60 minutes, certainly, of a game. And people were talking about, what about Kalshi and all that with the way that ended right. with Michigan last night? What about games that don't even go 60 minutes? Yeah, I'm glad I'm not involved in that.
1: Me too, but if I was involved in it, you damn well better believe I'm walking up to... Yeah, I'm asking for my money back. If I lost that, I'm asking for my money back. You can just shorten the game?
0: The answer is yes.
2: That's wild.
0: And the answer to all questions involving college athletics, or at least the explanation for it, is, oh, because nobody's in charge.
1: Well, ain't that the freaking truth? I mean, even the way you just said that, this has been true forever, so I don't know why this didn't come up when we were talking about college football earlier. The idea that you can get on the phone and negotiate a contract and therefore decide who's on your schedule, like, I just, if we took what we've accepted as normal in college sports and transferred it to the pros,
0: no.
1: We would riot.
0: Ohio State yesterday paid Ball State $1.9 million right. to come lose.
1: Right. Like, I want the Niners to play the Cardinals Thursday. There. Let's do that.
0: But imagine if your league
2: and then
0: was,
2: next week as well.
1: All of them. 17 of them.
0: Imagine if it was not a 32-team league. If it was like college football, more like 132 teams.
1: Oh.
0: You really would have the dregs to choose from and just pay. I mean, we'll go back a lot of years to childhood, but I mentioned last night that Cal State Fullerton in Southern California used to have a football team.
1: Right.
0: And one year they scheduled LSU in Florida because even back then they could make an extra $500,000 for the athletic department by going to lose those two games. So they did.
1: Incredible.
2: Thanks, Steve.
1: Great stuff. As always. Can't wait to hear from you next week.
0: Oh, I do have NFL duties the next couple weeks. I'm not sure if I'll be back in time.
3: Oh, bye, Felicia.
2: Oh, Steve, don't start that foolishness.
0: Don't do that. To be decided.
2: Steve, do not start
0: you've
2: that foolishness.
0: You've been to Inglewood. Okay. Well, actually, you've been in the suite at Inglewood. I'm with the real people and trying to exit
2: with
0: real cars.
2: Oh, don't give me that. Don't give me that.
0: I'm not getting my car detailed during the game.
1: Ooh. Okay. Whoop.
2: We all had choices.
1: Some of us don't.
0: I chose not to be 6'8", 300 pounds.
1: Exactly.
2: We all had choices, man. And those choices can go all the way back to our parents, just so you know. Just so you know,
1: it's
2: okay?
1: One way to look at it.
2: All right? Everybody got a choice, all right? I looked at it and saw my wife across the room and was like, yep. I'm signing up for that. And here we are. I got two giant boys now.
1: Exactly. Who apparently chose you to be their dad.
2: They chose me.
1: The great Steve DeSager, everybody. We will speak to him again soon, one way or the other. All right, I want to leave some space for this. Coming up next, I'd love to hear your thoughts on the Dodger thing, for sure. And if there's any anxiety there or any of that. There's a little bit more news on the Ohtani front as well while we're talking about this. So we'll do that coming up next with Ephraim Salaam. I'm Mark Willard. This is Fox Football Sunday on Fox Sports Radio.
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0: Sometimes we like company.
6: Other times,
0: what? Company is downright annoying. Let's listen to Stu Gotts and Company live.
6: And you tell us where this show lies.
7: Let's get some tennis talk in right now.
8: Really?
7: Yeah.
8: Why?
7: I want to hear some tennis talk.
8: All right. So
9: okay, how about this? Yes. How about this? Do you want, because the Federer story, I'm not kidding, that's going to be 15 minutes.
8: Okay.
9: I'm assuming we're saving that for like G block. When you say tennis talk, do you want me to start the Federer conversation or do non-Federer related tennis?
8: No, here, I'll start the tennis talk and then Taylor will do whatever it is he's planning on doing here. But let's start the tennis talk here. Were you thrilled as Novak Djokovic, as a lover of Roger Federer, as Djokovic, why are there snores? As Djokovic was throwing up all over the court and losing to a guy who qualified to get into the Open, the snoring's annoying me, was Adnan happy because he doesn't want Djokovic to tack on any more majors here?
9: Was I happy? The ultimate rhetorical question. I was delirious with joy. And the only thing that would have made me happier, Stu Gotts, is if I actually stepped to watch the entire match. When Novak won the third set, I say he's up 2-1. It's 11 o'clock here on the East Coast. I'm going to go ahead and go to bed. That was met with the gleeful joy. I felt like a child when I woke up at 4:50 to go to the bathroom.
8: Yeah.
9: And said, what? He lost in 5 sets. I'm like, yeah, this is so great. This is going to be a great day. What a perfect capper to a weekend. I get to meet Roger Federer, hashtag Team Fed, and then Novak loses on a Sunday night. Arguably the best 48 hours I've experienced in a long time. And people say, well, don't you have sympathy? Of course I don't. He's if they're puking away. If you can't play, then don't play. Just bow out. If you think you can play, then credit to you. Battle it out. But you lost, and you lost.
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7: We have never needed promotion and relegation more in college football because there is no reason why Rutgers should be playing Big Ten football.
8: UMass should.
7: Yeah, Pop Watson. 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You just need him to be a competent quarterback.
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12: The General of Degenerates has arrived. You ask me, what do you take away from the Raiders naming Kirk Cousins over Fernando Mendoza as the starting quarterback? This is a pure humiliation situation for the Raiders. And there's no other way to look at this. No other, unless you're wearing your Raider onesie, that's it. And your little Raider sippy cup. You don't spend a year intentionally losing like the Raiders did last year, tanking a season away, to get the top pick in the draft, the number one overall pick, Fernando Mendoza. And then discover, well, wait a minute, assembly required. No, there's no assembly required with a top pick in the draft. You're supposed to be, Mendoza's supposed to be a plug and play. Apparently, the plug wasn't included. They bought it on Temu. They should have bought it on Amazon. 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
8: All right, that's Ephraim Salam. I'm Mark Willard. Fun show. Thank you for being with us tonight. Plank and Span, you're up around the corner. When you next hear from us next Sunday, football, football, NFL, football, wall-to-wall. Dave Roberts certainly insinuated today that Shohei Ohtani will not pitch anymore this year. He did say that Ohtani should be back in the lineup tomorrow. That's kind of the baseball part of all of it. But a few minutes ago, we laid out the latest Pablo Torre investigative report. Not going well for one of the Dodger owners, Mark Walter, and quite frankly, the Dodger financial situation as a whole. I'm anxious for your thoughts. What are you thinking?
9: I'm nervous. I'm nervous because that's two of my teams, you know, on the that would be on the wrong side of you know, of fandom for me.
8: Yep. Wrong side of the law.
9: Yeah, I didn't want to say that, but yeah.
8: Well, what I want to ask you is, and I guess these are, look, I guess these are just accusations at this point, but there are also the reports. We already know that Mark Walter has, you know, federal charges that have been brought. We already know that he's acting in a way that is attempting to take care of those debts with what he's done with the Lakers, with what he may do next with the Dodgers. I mean, am I out of pocket to say that we can look at this and already in a reasonable place say that the Dodgers did create a financial advantage for themselves?
9: They did.
8: Okay. And so my question to a Dodger fan who, and again, I very pokingly brought this up, realizing that it's not the same thing, but a Dodger fan has been very, very vocal through the last decade or so because of what happened in Houston.
9: Mm-hmm.
8: And so there is, I think, an argument to be said that extra advantages are extra advantages.
9: There
8: some of them
9: is
8: are
9: a difference.
8: There is a difference. One of them's on the field of play and one of them's not.
9: One of them is done by players,
8: right,
9: and managers on the field of play.
8: 100%. And I will submit to you that that's worse. However, advantages are advantages. Like, I mean, do you think that this stains in any way what has already happened the last 2 years? And that pause is good enough for me.
9: I'm trying to see. Like, I'm a stickler for...
8: Yeah, not, I know you are.
9: Not, like, I don't... My saying was always, I don't have to cheat you to beat you. And I did hold firm to that.
8: I like that a lot better than, if you ain't cheating, you ain't
9: I
8: trying.
9: Hate that. I hate that.
8: So do I.
9: That's such a terrible message. As a youth basketball coach, I'm like, no, that's yep. not... Well, who's dealing with double holdbacks and triple holdbacks and 15-year-old eighth graders? Come on, man. Can't be 15 in the eighth grade. Are you kidding me? Are you kidding? That's a real thing. It's a 15-year-old yep. in the eighth grade right yep. now dunking on 13-year-olds.
8: Yeah. Yeah.
9: Happening right now. You can go on Instagram and type something in, and you'll see it.
8: I get why fans and media members bring it up, though, because it does, at times, it feels like –

0: this is on some level everywhere. Like, look at the way we've talked about college sports today. It feels overwhelming that there is a pushing of and a challenging of the rules and the lines at all times. And at a certain point, if that's what everyone's doing, you better do it too, or else you have no chance. Not agreeing with it, but I'm telling you, like, I get why people feel that way.
1: Yeah, I'm not feeling all that, man.
0: I'm with you.
1: It doesn't have to be like that. And I just think there is a difference between, you know, manipulating the rules and the structure without breaking the law or breaking the rules. Like the deference of money. That's not a, they didn't break the rules doing that. Right? Like they didn't, it's not a rule saying you can't defer money, is it?
0: No.
1: So, you know.
0: No, I think that baseball would like to have a conversation over whether it should be, but
1: right.
0: No, not at this point.
1: But on the flip side of that, on the sale and the TV rights deal, negotiating, a judge ruled.
0: Mm-hmm.
1: Did they break the rules there?
0: Well, I think where this is headed is that we could argue yes.
1: Okay, well, that's a different conversation.
0: Like, did the judge have all of the correct information when making that decision based on what we are at least learning is being reported about the way Mark Walter got to that point? It's a TV deal that was struck potentially under false pretenses.
1: Okay.
0: So that's certainly a debatable one. And it may not end up debatable. It is right now.
1: So I love to see how that thing shakes out. But, you know, I don't like cheating at all. I don't.
0: I mean, yeah, good for you. You shouldn't. You shouldn't.
1: And I don't like my teams to cheat. Darn it.
0: Yeah, I wouldn't think so. This season has gotten really weird, and to the point you made about the WNBA earlier today, which I thought was a really good one, and I think kind of if I really want to get at what you were saying, it was that, you know, something's just not right. And so people aren't playing up to their full potential, and there's a bad vibe to this. And I know the Dodgers have now won 3 games in a row, but when they lost that game on Wednesday in St. Louis, the extra innings game, 8-6, I believe there was that was a 52-game stretch where the Dodgers were 26-26. Like, mm-hmm. They're not playing great baseball.
1: They're not playing great baseball.
0: And I wonder if some of all of this crap is part of it. Like, it just ends up being a lot on guys' shoulders. The expectations are you have to win all the time. You have to win 3 World Series in a row. You have to live up to your billion-dollar payroll. And then this stuff is happening below the surface. I mean, I don't think it's crazy to ask if this is affecting their play.
1: No, it's not. It's not. You know, it's all those things that go on outside and off the field and the court and the pitch and the diamond. Yeah, it matters. It trickles on in.
0: My man, that was fun.
1: Football.
0: What do you say we do some football next week? You want to do some football next week? Yeah, I think we should do some football next week. We are
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3: Is this the full death penalty for the Clipper franchise, as so many are saying on social media? Stunningly, after looking at all the different variables, this is actually not capital punishment. I'm going to take the shock value away. I have an unpopular opinion here. To the Dingleberries, it looks like the NBA just dropped a neutron bomb on the Clippers, and they need to rebuild the LA Memorial Sports Arena, the mausoleum, and go back and play in that dump, which is now a soccer stadium. But, you know what that means, after a full deliberation of the available information, what is it really? All right, so take a couple steps back. It's a giant invoice, like a lot of money you got to pay out. Some executives and the owner are going to spend some time in the penalty box, and you lost 5 future scratcher tickets. They vanish off into thin air. So I wrote down on my scorecard after looking at the CompuBox stats, whoop-dee-damn-do. That's what I wrote down. I don't care about money. It's not my money. Steve Ballmer, I would imagine when he's making his avocado toast for breakfast each morning, he loses $30 million. So it's not that big a deal. You suspend Ballmer for 1 year and you talk about, well, that's really punishment. I've never watched a game because of the owner. Now, as a talk show host, I love guys like Jerry Jones because they make my life easier. 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

0: Here's what you need to know.
1: Notre Dame has just scored again and leads 41-13 over Wisconsin under 2 minutes to go in the game in Green Bay. Meanwhile, in Nashville, Ole Miss with two fourth quarter touchdowns has taken a lead of 37-24 over Louisville under 7 minutes to go. Earlier at Washington, the Huskies beat Washington State 24-10. In Major League Baseball tonight, the Dodgers in the fourth inning lead 1-0 over the Nationals. LA DH Shohei

0: Otani out again for a fourth straight game due to his injuries, but the team says he should be back on Monday. San Diego started its game against the Yankees with three straight homers, beat New York 4-3. Arizona won 3-2 at Houston, and Texas beat Tampa Bay 8-6. NFL Commissioner Roger Goodell agreed to a contract extension through the 2030 season. NASCAR win tonight at Darlington for Christopher Bell. Women's basketball, Team USA 55-52 over Italy at the World Cup. I'm Steve DeSager.
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2: Oh, we're rolling.
3: Let's
2: about that?
3: Go,
2: lead into the
3: boy.
2: Night. Let's go, baby.
3: Let's go. Let's go.
2: How was your weekend? I don't feel like I've talked to you that much. I've been busy. I've been covering games. You've been watching games. You've been by yourself, right?
3: It's been a crazy weekend for me.
2: Why is that?
3: It's just been, I don't even know where I want to start.
2: I hardly have heard from you. I know something's going on. You've been too quiet.
3: I went to a wedding, that wedding I told you about on Friday night.
2: Oh, yeah, the hippy-dippy wedding. How'd it go?
3: We went to this crazy wedding. And the dog sitter, we didn't have a dog sitter, so we took Wilson with us. Even had a little bow tie and tuxedo for the dog. And we're sitting there, and Wilson's just not going to sit there. It's just squirming. So Beth turns to me and goes, why don't you just take Wilson and go back to the hotel and watch football? Don't have to tell me twice. That's when, picked
2: are you
3: up
2: serious?
3: Some food. Oh, are you kidding me?
2: Oh,
3: best
2: wow.
3: thing I did.
2: Oh. That Beth, man, I'll tell you what, dude, you hit the lottery.
3: Yeah, so I just got the dog, went back to the hotel, and put my feet up, and heard I didn't miss a whole heck of a
2: yeah,
3: lot.
2: Yeah, you really didn't miss sure. much on Friday night. I mean, let's just be honest about it.
3: I was thinking about you. I felt bad for you.
2: Why is that?
3: I saw, I don't even want to say this.
2: Go ahead.
3: No, I'm serious. Because I fall for this garbage all the time.
2: Right.
3: I saw a report that Mateer, your quarterback,
2: right,
3: tore his ACL,
2: which was a complete and total fabricated thing. That
3: oh, you saw crazy. That, Ted? You
2: no,
3: saw
2: yeah,
3: that?
2: Yeah, yeah, yeah. I don't know how
3: oh,
2: it happened.
3: Oh no, Plank is
2: man. Listen, I'm spending too much time on Facebook. I'll just be honest with you. That's why I saw it. I see it everywhere.
3: Oh, I saw it on Twitter, and then I looked up the box score, and I think the backup quarterback had played.
2: Yeah.
3: And I'm like, oh no, oh no. And then I looked up your Twitter account, mm-hmm. and you didn't write anything about it. I go, oh, Plank must be just in shock
2: really bad,
3: or something.
2: Right? Yeah, exactly.
3: Horrible. And then I said, maybe I should do some homework after like 8 hours of this. I said, maybe I'll Google to see if it's true, and I couldn't find anything. So,
2: yeah, no. The good news is that was fake news. I think
3: oh,
2: that's geez, the kids say
3: that
2: nowadays.
3: Goodness,
2: yeah.
3: yeah.
2: But hey, dude, it doesn't take much for one of those like little rumors to just go crazy, right? I mean, it doesn't take too much. You and I used to be phone a friend, or we never had text, page a friend. I'd page you, and by the time you'd call me back, we could figure out if a story was legit or not. But no, we were good. We're good. Your Wildcats were good too, so you came away with a good weekend as well.
3: It was okay. Yeah, it was all right. I heard, by the way, my wife was a big TV star today. I just want you to
2: know. Oh, really? What happened?
3: She actually got out of the house to go places. You know what I mean?
2: Yeah,
3: you know what's so funny? I got out of the shower.
2: Things you don't do.
3: And I got out of the shower today. Yeah, I slept, I got up early today. It was like 9:30, 10 o'clock. And I get out of the shower. And I said, Beth, make some coffee. I'm getting dressed. I'm like, hey, Beth, make some breakfast. I'm talking to her. I'm telling her what happened at the Michigan game again.
2: Right, crazy finish.
3: We're going over there. And I'm like, she's not answering me much. I go, wonder what the hell's going on. This is after like 20 minutes. I'm yelling across the house.
2: Hold on. 20 minutes it took you to finally realize maybe I should go see if she's
3: I said, maybe
2: there.
3: She like fell down and split her head open or something like that. I better go down and check on her. I look down there. She's not even in the house. She left and went to the U.S. Open this morning with her sister.
2: Really?
3: Yeah. So she was at the U.S. Open, and they had like the, really prime seats, center court, right there in the middle. So they were shown on TV all the time, I guess, from what I heard. I wasn't really
2: all
3: watching
2: that,
3: it.
2: All that newlywed game money, man. Just getting her those prime seats for the
3: U.S.
2: Open.
3: Oh, and she went with her sister. That's where the
2: tickets came. Your brother-in-law's loaded. Yeah, I forgot about that.
3: Yeah, so they did the whole U.S. They saw the number one seed play, whatever.

0: I think it's Chris Everett Lloyd or Martina Navratilova.
1: Martina Navratilova, yeah.
0: Yes, Steffi Graf. Yeah, one of those there.
1: Keep going. Let's see
0: how long I can probably do more than, yeah, I can do it back in the day than I can now. That's for sure.
1: How quickly can you Google female tennis players? But okay, just a side note, and I don't think this should be breaking news. We won't have a lot of talk about that tonight here on Fox Sports Radio, but it's also something that I know that the four letter crams it down our throat, and I understand the passion for tennis, but holy smokes, Arnie, I can't imagine getting up and being like, bro, let's go hit the U.S. Open. Let's go. Like, what is Beth even thinking? What is she, I mean, like, are they tennis fans or something? With college football going on?
0: Yeah, the two of them go every year. They get tickets, so they just enjoy it. I mean, there was really, right. You know, what
1: I'm
0: are they
1: going to judge?
0: What's
1: is that Arnie? All right, Arnie, just see what happens whenever you go after tennis? That's my fault. I should not have brought up why in the world would you go to the U.S. Open, because as soon as I did, what happened, Tyche? Boom, they took him out.
0: Yeah, there you are.
1: Okay, yeah. You're back.
0: Yeah, no, she likes tennis. She gets it. They go every year, so it's her thing, and she enjoys it. I don't have any, you know, desire to go see this.
1: Did you realize you were just gone for like what felt like an eternity? How long was he gone? It was probably like 10 seconds.
2: At least 10.
1: You know, you're like gone for a while.
0: I have less problems, knock wood, with my stuff than anybody else's stuff at this network.
2: Oh, interesting.
1: You just jinxed it for the rest of the night tonight. All right. Probably, so yeah. While you were staying in on Friday, you got to take in all the games on Saturday. Now, don't forget, NFL fans, this will become a very heavy NFL post-game show starting next Sunday night, whenever Arnie and I will look back on all the games that took place and react and respond to them. And the NFL week gets going on a Wednesday. Arnie gave his official Super Bowl pick last week. We'll recheck it. You never know. Something can change, right?
0: Yeah, I could change. It could change.
1: Yeah. Just, you know, something to keep tabs on. And Todd Furman's going to join us in hour two, so we're really going to go all in on some win totals. So with all of that, man, it was, one good game? Two good games? I hate to be you, okay? I know this is your bit. And I'm the college football guy.
0: Right.
1: Who would challenge you anytime you complain about a college football game that wasn't entertaining. I'm like, okay, would you rather watch a repeat of Dateline or something? Like, come on, it's college football.
0: Right.
1: But I almost texted you and I was like, dude, I can almost do the open to this show on Sunday night because I know how frustrated you're going to be, because we had, what, two, maybe three good games this weekend?
0: It was not a great week one, as we always are, week zero, whatever the hell you want to call week
1: one. It was week one now, officially,
0: So it was not great. The only thing that saved it, really, was the controversy in the Michigan Central Michigan game. I watched that whole game, Chris, and I'm,
1: oh, did you really? Oh yeah. You're in a were you still in the hotel? Or
0: no, I was okay. Back home by then. I made my wife get up early and, you know, drag her back to Connecticut so I can
1: get you.
0: I gotta work, my friend, but I gotta tell you, that was such a miscarriage of justice. I'm not even a Michigan guy. I felt like, a Central Michigan guy, but I felt like that was my team, that it happened to Arizona. I just felt so horrible for them. And I knew they were going to catch it when I go, he underthrew it in the end zone. The first one went flying out of the end zone. A couple things I want to bring up. First of all.
1: Yeah, go ahead.
0: Mike Pereira said this recently, just like a couple of hours ago. Okay.
1: Yeah, I saw this.
0: Yeah, you can't have some super secret clock that nobody's aware of. This isn't like international soccer where you get to go and say, oh, hey, wait a minute, there's an extra second. Another thing that I was thinking about, for 59 minutes and 59 seconds, we were using the TV clock. Are you saying we were 1 second behind or 1 second ahead the entire game? Or was it just a change at the very end of the game, okay? So I'm still not clear of that, because we didn't have a problem with the TV clock through the, you know, all part. When it hit zero, we took a commercial break. We didn't say, well, no, there's 1 second left. I don't like this at all. And I did see that replay where you can hear them talking to the officials and see the 1 second, but you don't see where they're stopping it. That's the problem. I just don't like the way the whole thing came down. Even

0: Whittingham said to the coach on the field, we shouldn't have gotten an extra play. At least that's what I thought I heard him say, or it looked like he said. It's embarrassing, really, that they put the second back on. I don't like it at all. Yes, I feel horrible for Central Michigan, but when a team wins the game, no matter who that team is, if it's for Oklahoma or for Arizona or against us, Chris, a win's a win, a loss is a loss. And if you're Michigan, I don't know how you can feel good about yourself. I really thought that somebody was going to say something. There'd be some petition. I know this is hard to do, and you switch over that win, because I feel that win was stolen from them, to be honest with you.
1: Touchdown Louisville. I'm absolutely losing my mind over here, and I apologize because your points are well taken.
0: Yeah, I'm watching the game. I have it on. Yeah,
1: LaWayne McCoy, a 54-yard touchdown reception on another broken play that Lincoln Kineholt somehow found him open, and somehow he stayed in bounds. So we have a football game again with 4:42 to go in the game in Nashville. 38-30, Ole Miss leads Louisville. The extra point is pending. And I got to tell you something. There was a run by Kineholt during this. Arnie, now they're going to review this. He was stiff-arming one of the best edge rushers in the SEC. And then as he danced along the sideline, he lowered his shoulder and literally just took a safety head on. Mm. So Louisville's quarterback, Louisville's team showing a little bit of fight here, but obviously we've got eyes on this game. Let's watch the replay. Did he stay in?
0: Yeah, he stayed in. It looked like he stayed in.
1: Okay, there's one, two. Yeah, I definitely, well, I'm not counting two. You only need 1 foot in college, but oh yeah, he stayed in. Holy smokes, what a play. That is a, I'm being dramatic a bit here, prisoner of the moment, but that's like one of those play of the year kind of moments where he just stopped everything, similar to that touchdown in Oregon. All right, anyway, Arnie, back to anything else that you wanted to get out from yesterday that really, I mean, we're going to spend the next 3 hours talking about it, but anything else right off the top that just really captures you like that? I'm with you on the Michigan thing. It seems misleading. That magically you're like, hold up, fans. This clock you've been watching all game long, Arnie Spanier, Chris Plank, you know, Tyche DeSager, everybody that we were watching, that's not the real clock. I mean, it just, I know it's not. I know it's not deceitful, and I know this thing, there's nothing like bad about it. It's bad optics, right?
0: It is, and even Mike Pereira says you're supposed to use the TV clock. There shouldn't be any shenanigans. This is the first time I've heard of some super secret private clock or something. This is worse than soccer. We joke about it in soccer. There isn't a host on radio that hasn't joked about the clock in soccer.
1: Sure.
0: And here it is happening in college football. I can't believe that everybody took it. The conference took it. The coach took it. The team took it. Nobody said anything. The fans took it. Man, if I'm an attorney, I'm throwing a lawsuit just if I'm a Central Michigan fan. Somebody's got to speak up for this team. It's ridiculous. I can't believe they're just going to take it and walk off, and maybe that's the way to do it. Now, you know, take the high road. But what do you say to your team in the locker room, Chris? How do you say you won that game, but we're getting tagged with the loss? I don't know.
1: What could they do? Because I've been thinking about this all day, because Western Michigan, their AD, their coach, they all took the conference commissioner. They all said, listen, that's what they told us. And we've looked at the video evidence, and that's the reality that there was still, you know, I think it was what, 7/10, 8/10 actually of a second that was left. But what would you do? You don't want to go to court over a game on the field. I know you're being somewhat facetious, but I mean, could you? You don't want to come across looking like Notre Dame did when they didn't get their playoff bid last year. But there's also a part of you where you're like, we won that football game, right? They won that football game. They went, and not only did they win it, but they kind of dominated it, right? I think they ended up outrushing Michigan. They held them to like 2.8 yards per carry, something like that. So I don't know, man. It's going to be a big, big, big point of conversation, despite the fact that it looks like all the evidence kind of points to they got it right, ? Did they?
0: I don't think they did. By the way, I keep calling them Central when they're Western. I should, give them their respect. Sooner, Lisa corrected me on that. So then she's the first person to correct me on them, though. Is that funny or what?
1: Well, Mr. Nobody had you too, but I'll be honest with you.

0: with you. You were cooking, so I just let you go. It's like, was it over when the Germans bombed Pearl Harbor, right? You're on fire, man. I was just letting you cook.
1: I don't know if there's...
0: It'll be interesting to see what happens.
1: Wasn't there a time that somebody got a fifth down, but they didn't get that one? They didn't take that one away, did they?
0: Nope, they sure didn't. And in fact, that was the end of kind of Missouri football. All of the moments for Missouri are, boy, just so close. Okay, listen, let's not pick on Missouri. Let's get back to the point here. It was an extra second, and they took advantage of it. The play was amazing, but I think it'll be very interesting. Like, this is my week ahead of me, guys. This week is me learning and studying Michigan. Oklahoma plays Michigan on Saturday. So my big question is, you know, did a team have a major showdown looming and sleptwalk through a game that they had not enough focus on, and they've got enough talent and they're really good and they just need to get refocused? Or are there deeper rooted issues there at Michigan? You know, is Bryce Underwood not that dude? Is Kyle Whittingham in over his head? I think those are the two things I'm going to try to learn this week. And it's crazy because as crooked as this seems and as one-sided as that felt last night, Arnie, they go beat Oklahoma next weekend. They're right back. I mean, they're talking about them as a playoff team. I mean, that's the reality of this sport.
1: Let me ask you this. I don't know if you feel this way.
0: No, I don't think Michigan's going to beat Oklahoma. Go ahead.
1: No. That's not what I was going to say. I don't know if you feel this way, because I certainly do 100%. So maybe you're too close to the program. I feel like, of course, everybody wanted to see who was going to play that game and, you know, how the game was going to turn out. There is more Oklahoma fans this week than you could imagine. You understand that,
0: saying.
1: Right?
0: I see what you're saying.
1: Yeah. I mean, everybody is turning on Michigan like you wouldn't believe. Everybody's going to be tuning into that game and pulling for Oklahoma just because they want Michigan to lose, just because the way they won last week. On Saturday. That's exactly what's happening. I don't know if you feel that, though, because you're close to the program.
0: Well, I would like to welcome all of you to the bandwagon. It's a pretty good place to be. We've won 7 national championships. There's great names throughout the history of this program.
1: It's only going to last for a week, though, so don't get too... It's only going to be for a week, my friend.
0: Did you see our schedule to start the season?
1: No.
0: So, obviously, UTEP took care of business.
1: Right.
0: 51-0 was the final score. Brent Venables said in his postgame press conference, it felt like a game that was 41-40. I love that man. We go to Oklahoma, goes to Michigan next week. Then it's New Mexico at home. But then guess who's looming in week 4? A trip to Georgia to play Georgia, followed by the OU-Texas game in Dallas. How about playing Michigan, Georgia, and Texas in 3 of your first 5 games?
1: You know, I would love that.
0: I'm living it, baby. Yeah. Let's go. Yeah.
1: I would love that. I know it's impossible and it's hard as hell, but I would love that. What great football atmospheres and just the whole thing. That'd be so much fun to have that type of schedule, you know?
0: Oh, I'm telling you what, we'll see how fun it is whenever you and I are doing a show. But I think OU Texas is the second Saturday in October, so that's usually around the 13th. So on our October 14th show, Arnie, we'll see kind of how we feel about
1: that. All right. We're going to get we got BYU next week. I just wanted to make sure that was a conference game. Sometimes we play these games and they're not even a conference game. We'll give them the beatdown that they deserve. So we'll get off to a good start. They'll get their beat down.
0: All right, let's get a break. When we come back, we got week 1 games to start previewing. Are we still waiting for a starting quarterback in Atlanta? Arnie's boy Tua going to get the job. And tonight, Roman numeral 6 will give you, everyone else has, by the way, so it's our turn. We'll give you our NFL divisional winners and see if there's any surprises in who Arnie thinks is going to make the playoffs and win their divisions. It's all coming up on a busy Sunday night with Arnie and Plank on Fox Sports Radio.
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9: Is Kawhi Leonard the worst free agent acquisition ever?
10: Probably. Probably. When you really start to get all the spider legs off of this, I certainly can't come up with a comp of somebody who was at the center of then also having another star joint. In this case, that was Paul George. And that trade established a champion in Oklahoma City. The draft picks, Shai Gilgeous-Alexander, that went to acquire Paul George. So you established a different champion in your conference. You spent millions, hundreds of millions of dollars on these two athletes. And, you know, sure, there was one trip to the finals.
11: Have the best record in the NFC, 15-2. They play a rookie quarterback at home. They're favored by 9.5 points. They get their heads handed to them. Last year, they don't make the playoffs. And if a second year of not making the playoffs, if you don't fire Dan Campbell, you're crazy. Because to me, the ride would be over. There's no way he should survive when you've gone nothing but backwards since they got to that NFC Championship game, since they led by 20 points or whatever it was in the first half. They were on their way to the Super Bowl. He did some stuff that came back to bite them. He even said that night after they lost that game, that might be their only chance. And then for the next year to get the number one seed, all they had to do was win two home games, and they were going to the Super Bowl. Again, they couldn't do it. They don't get it done. And they lose to Washington with a rookie quarterback. Last year, bad. This year, they lose again and don't make the playoffs, Kelvin. I don't know how you can look at the Lions and Dan Campbell.
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9: I don't know what tomorrow night's game is going to look like between SMU and Florida State.
10: Yeah.
9: But I'm very grateful right now for this game Louisville and Ole Miss is giving us to put an exclamation point on the Sunday games here. Nothing really too overly exciting happened between Wisconsin and Notre Dame. Though it started out good.
10: It did.
9: Oh, my gosh.
10: First half. Yeah, first half.
9: Game going here now. It went south very quickly. Shout out. I think Notre Dame's got the kind of defense that can win a national championship. You know, I watched all of Washington State. I thought that was a pretty good game. A little ugly.
10: It was very ugly. I was watching that one also because that was the first game on. But it was a lot of penalties by Washington. And, Washington State hung close, though. I got to give them credit for that. Their wide receiver, their best player, got hurt. I saw that. So I didn't see what the final determination was, but didn't look good, that's for sure.
9: So Louisville, nearly threw an interception. Louisville has it second and goal from the 7. There's a minute 33 left of the game. Touchdown!
10: Oh, you're ahead of me.
9: Touchdown, Louisville!
10: Do you go for two? No.
9: No.
10: No.
9: No. I mean, you got a gift there. This game should be over because that should have been picked. That should have been picked. That should have been an easy touchdown. But Louisville gets it in from 7 yards out. Now let's see if they decide, what would you do? Would you go for two or would you just kick the extra point?
10: No, there's too much time left on the clock. Even if you make the two-point conversion, there's, what, like 1:28 and they got 3 timeouts. So it doesn't even you know, guarantee you have a victory if you make the 2 points.
9: Good point. Kindholz takes it right in front of the pylon on a quarterback keep for a 7-yard touchdown. It is good on the extra point. They just kicked the extra point. So it is 38.
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1: Here's your updated 570 WNAX forecast. An upper-level ridge of high-pressure forecast keep the heat around the next several days. We'll start to see some relief from the heat for portions of the region as we look ahead toward the later part of the weekend. We're also seeing a fairly active pattern for parts of the region, too, with some off-and-on chances for showers and storms. For tonight, we could still see a few strong to severe storms making their way across portions of north-central to northeast parts of Iowa. Showers and storms into Friday could become strong to severe again as we look towards southwest Minnesota, stretching into central and eastern parts of Iowa. We're also keeping an eye on Saturday afternoon into Saturday night as showers and storms will develop across portions of the northern plains, and those could become strong to severe in eastern parts of South Dakota, southwest Minnesota, and northwest parts of Iowa. During all three of those time frames, large hail and damaging winds look to be the primary threats. By Sunday, we're expecting some cooler air to start to move into portions of northern South Dakota and southwest Minnesota. I'm meteorologist Regina Cole on 570 WNAX. Right now, it's 84 degrees.
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4: We'll be back on Monday. San Diego hit three straight homers to open the game against Gerrit Cole and beat the Yankees 4-3. Arizona won 3-2 at Houston. The Diamondbacks a half game ahead of San Diego for the last NL wildcard. In the AL West standings, Houston with a two-game lead over the Rangers. Texas an 8-6 winner against Tampa Bay. White Sox beat the Twins 10-1 tonight. Cleveland in 10 innings, 3-2 over Detroit. Victories for Atlanta, Cincinnati, Boston won its fourth in a row. Miami beat the Cubs 10-3. Pete Crow Armstrong with his 40th homer for the Cubs. And you mentioned all the heat, not just Georgia, South Carolina. Arkansas was not permitted to bring its Razorback mascot, the live mascot, because the heat was so bad. The vet would not allow it yesterday.
5: Oh my God.
4: Back to you.
5: We had a limited run for the ponies as well, too, to say. We were
4: circling the field, you're talking about.
5: Yeah, so for those that aren't familiar, whenever Oklahoma scores a touchdown, there's Boomer and Sooner, the ponies, and they pull the Sooner schooner around, and everyone cheers, and we wave our hands in the air. But apparently it was too hot, so they were on a pitch count on Saturday.
6: Do you ever get to drive that, Chris? Do you ever get to drive that?
5: You know, I was right there, though, whenever it crashed a couple years ago.
6: Like, you should ask to drive it.
4: Oh, yeah, it crashed. I do recall that.
5: Yeah, that was not good. I don't think I would do well. I mean, those are animals. You know, those are live animals. By the way.
4: Yeah, and it's like a little house on the prairie little thing that they used to have, too.
5: Yeah, exactly.
4: And the crash one I'm talking about.
5: Now, in fairness, they did, from everything I understand, upgrade it using technology. Yeah. Widening the wheelbases, but that thing crashed, man. Holy smokes.
4: I can update on Ole Miss driving in the final minute. They have already earlier in the game kicked a 43-yard field goal. With that last completion, they're about in field goal range right now, tied at 38 against Louisville. Got about 30 seconds left in this game, but they passed midfield.
6: Yeah, they're going to win it.
4: At this point, it would still be a very long field goal, you know, like 55-ish, but we've still got 30 seconds to go and a couple of downs to go before any kick.
5: How did you end up so far ahead of me? All right, so Ole Miss and Louisville tied at 38. It was a 14-point Reb lead, and now they've got a chance to get a win. This has been a fun game. I don't want to say it's necessarily been back and forth, but, you know, in watching Louisville kind of fight, scratch, and claw. Ole Miss, they kill the clock, but they have two more timeouts. I mean, there's only 30 seconds left. Like, what do you even... Okay. I'm not going to question because Trinidad
6: I would. I question that. Yeah, I'm like, why waste it down? You had two timeouts. You had no reason to panic. I'm really not sure why he went ahead and did something like that.
5: Unless they were just unaware of where the clock was, but fun way to finish the day. Hey, one other note from this weekend, and I know that you're not a big care about the group of six guy, but a team that I think can win the national championship really struggled against a group of six team this weekend. I'm looking at you, Oregon. So my question to you, should there be legit panic about what happened to the Ducks against Boise State? Or, Arnie, could it be more that Boise's just really good and is probably going to the playoffs this year?

0: year.
1: I think Boise State is really good, and they may be going to the playoffs this year. I was a little shocked at that one, too. I was watching that game. Immediately was going to tweet out that anybody that went to Oregon should be fired. What an embarrassment it was early. I thought they were going to actually, you know, blow them out of the house. I give Oregon credit for coming back. It was a fun game to watch, but Boise State really deserves all the credit there. They played really tough. It was a good game. Moore had a good game, almost 400 yards passing and three touchdowns. And that's what it took to beat this Boise State team. They're a really good team. We underestimated them. That was a lot of points.
2: There really wasn't anything else. So Michigan, Oregon, I mean, if you were looking deep, I mean, Auburn got everything they could handle from Baylor.
1: You were wrong about Texas State keeping it close against Texas.
2: Oh, yeah, not even close. Geez, Louise, man, Texas looked great. Though there were some opportunities for big plays that Texas State just couldn't make in that game. So we'll see how the Texas secondary holds up. All right, they're running the football. So, I mean, Ole Miss is basically setting up for an attempt here at a game winner that's going to be what, DeSager, about 38 yards?
1: No,
2: is that what we're looking at?
1: I thought it was 48 yards.
2: 48. Sorry, yeah. Math. Math has never been my strong suit. So they're going to stop the clock here with their final timeout with 3 seconds left.
1: That's not a gimme.
2: That is, I mean, I get it now in both the pros and in college football. You're looking at guys that can bury it from 50 plus, but I don't know, man. Maybe I want to be just a little bit closer. 48, is that officially what they're calling it, Arnie? Have you seen?
1: I think it's 48.
2: I didn't know if they had shown.
3: It's 48 and a half, but it will go down as 48.
2: Arnie always finds a way whenever he realizes that your feed is somehow ahead of his. He magically finds a way to make sure that he can be ahead of it.
1: Yeah, I can't. I'm trying to do that now, and I can't find the way to be ahead of it.
2: No, you're trying to go to Gamecast because, you know, that's the way that's always ahead of everything else. So
1: yeah, I have that in front of me.
2: There you go. Field goal is good.
3: At the buzzer.
2: 48 yards out at the wire. What a comeback from Louisville.
1: Yeah, right down the middle.
2: Ole Miss is gonna win the football game. Thankfully, we didn't have a timeout fest there at the end. But
3: this kicker for Ole Miss last year, I looked it up, from 40 to 49 yards was 9 of 10.
2: Man, that's consistent. Somehow my feed got so far behind yours, it's just now showing the field goal. Technology is a wild thing. Well,
3: I thought the drive was just starting or something.
2: Yeah, it could be. Technology is a wild thing. All right. Well, hey, what an exclamation point there to the weekend, Arnie. And a good win for Ole Miss. It looks like Kewan Lacy avoided what looked like a devastating injury early
3: and
2: in the game. But
3: in a couple weeks, Ole Miss is hosting LSU.
2: Ooh. Now, we haven't talked about that yet, guys. So to put, I guess, for us, a little period at the end of our college football weekend talk. I really thought that was going to be a close game, man. I had allowed myself to buy some of the Clemson hype, and
1: I know
2: it's just one game, but 51-10, man, come on.
1: Ouch. Where does Clemson go next, man? They've got to make changes. They're so far behind the times. They've fallen behind. It's horrible. It's just, they remind me of Nike who's getting taken off the stock exchange. You know, it's just horrible for them. They got to make a move now.
2: Yeah, it was pretty rough. And there was a point where Clemson had the lead in that football game. You know, it was a 3-0 game. And you're like, LSU threw an interception on, what was that, the second play of the game? But when the coach is able during his halftime interview, to basically take a victory lap like Lane Kiffin was. I mean, did you see his halftime interview with
1: Holly Rowe? No, I didn't see it. No, I didn't have a chance.
2: I'll play it for you when we come back because I don't think I can do justice in reenacting it. But he basically said, just imagine if we had NFL players, huh? And was, because they were already up like 24-7. But he was able to talk his talk. Now, are you happy that LSU relented at least on that front and we don't have to talk about guys that were on NFL rosters in college right now? You think this is over? Because I'm telling you right now, it's not.
1: Yeah, though I don't think it was going to be over anytime soon. I think it's going to drag on
2: for a while.
1: They're
2: going to keep fighting it.
1: Lawsuits, lawyers, court. You know, it's not like, oh, well, we'll have it wrapped up by Friday, Chris. It's going to drag on a long time. So I'm glad we didn't have to debate it and there was so much going on. And I understand where everybody's coming from. I don't want to see this happening also. There was one guy, though,

0: that was, I don't know if he was drafted or a free agent, was hurt, didn't participate in any drills, or, you know, didn't even really go to practice, and he came back to college. And I could understand somebody like that. But, yeah, I'm glad we wouldn't have to get into it, and it will be around. It'll be debated for a while, but it's going to go to court and stuff like that.
1: All right, get a break. When we come back, I'll play that audio for you. The X submissions to the show have been fire so far. Hit us up. Your thoughts on the weekend that was in college football and our final preseason prediction show for the NFL. We have the evidence of the exhibition slash preseason. We have all of our offseason thoughts, and we've put into basically one final hot take of predictions for the NFL season coming up with Arnie and Plank right here on Fox Sports Radio.
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15: 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What did you make of the punishments?
16: I thought that it could have been more. And I think that when you account for the fact that it is Steve Ballmer banned from the building for a year, his head of business banned from the building for a year, his head of basketball banned from the building for 6 months because Lawrence Frank, that basketball ops president, participated and provided contemporaneous notes to the NBA, by the way.
15: Can you give me best guess of what you think could be next involving the Clippers?
16: Let's just take Steve Ballmer at his word. He has written a letter via his very expensive attorneys to Adam Silver, blaming this podcaster for getting the NBA to do a prejudiced investigation. And at first, after the ruling came out, he threatened arbitration. When the NBA tried to settle with Steve Ballmer, we have undeniable evidence. We want to just make sure that you have the opportunity to take your punishment and let us all move on. Steve Ballmer decided to fight. And the NBA said, well, in that case, we're going to do something that perhaps caught Steve Ballmer by surprise. They found a way to settle with Kawhi Leonard and the Players Union.
15: Like, how much damage could he have mitigated by just saying to the commissioner, I'm so sorry?
16: Something that was really interesting in this Wachtell report was how much the NBA leaned on the interview he did with ESPN and Ramona Shelburne. And you will see that he is lying repeatedly. And once he does that, lying in public, the NBA now has the ability to fact check, as I did, as I have been doing this whole time.
15: This isn't the first time that this has happened with an owner.
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20: I know I shouldn't buy in, but man, I'll tell you what, this might wind up being Lincoln Riley's best overall team because it feels like they have everything in place. He's had great offensive players before, right? He's had Biletnikoff winners. He's had Caleb Williams, but he's never had a defense. Our defense has always let him down. Now he's got the right DC, and maybe the defense is really good. And in a year where, hey, there's a lot of questions in the Big Ten outside of Ohio State, right? You know, Ohio State's at the top and Oregon's very good, but there's going to be three, maybe four playoff teams out of that conference, and this might be USC's year. Like, I feel like I'm falling for it again. I'm buying back in on you.

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8: I have, coming up at the top of next hour, I have every call from the Michigan Hail Mary win over Western Michigan.
9: Oh, jeez.
8: And I was telling our new producer, Garrett, and I was telling Tyshirt, because I talk nonstop during breaks. Sorry, guys. The Western Michigan call is the most heartbreaking thing you're ever going to hear.
9: I did hear it.
8: Did you hear it?
9: Okay. Yeah, I did. It is heartbreaking. I feel like it happened to Arizona. It bugged the hell out of me. I just can't believe what happened there. It just, the whole thing.
8: Oh, you're talking about last year with Arizona against BYU? What are you talking about? You said you can't believe it happened with Arizona?
9: No, I just said if it would happen.
8: I see what you're saying. I'm sorry. Yeah. I apologize. I thought you were trying to make it about you again. And remember that time whenever BYU beat us with that old Hail Mary?
9: No.
8: Kay hits us up on X and writes, plain and simple, show us what you see. Don't hide it. That's the problem. Where is the magical, mystical clock that we've, you know, never really heard of? Why haven't we had tenths of seconds on the clock in the college game then? We don't in the NFL, right? I mean, we usually only do in basketball. Is that the next step? Because I was working this morning, Arnie, and I talked to a guy that covered the game, and he said in the press box, there was not necessarily a camera, but a time in the press box, the official clock, and they all knew it was like, hey, there's like 0.8 seconds left, 0.9 seconds left, whatever it is. And that's an eternity in football, right? Basketball, you got to just barely tip it. In football, all you got to do is get the snap and make a play. So, listen, you got to bat down a Hail Mary, but still, it's pretty wild that it came down to what it did.
9: Let me ask you a question. Suppose this was the NFL and it happened. And I was like, in Philadelphia, and they said, sorry, we're going to put a second back on the clock so the Cowboys get another chance at the Hail Mary, and they get it, and they win the game. What do you think would happen?
8: Oh, my gosh. It'd be crazy, right? Mustang Mania representing down in Dallas. The adding 1 second back to the clock nonsense reminded me of the 72 Olympics, as referees kept putting 1 second back on the clock because the Russians kept missing a full inbound pass layup and kept doing it until they made the layup and won the game.
9: Three times, I believe. Two or three times, I don't remember, yeah.
8: You know what's interesting is one of the greatest plays in college football history happened when a second was put back on the clock. Do you know what game that was?
9: Was it the Doug Flutie play?
8: Oh, that's actually a very good guess. No, the kick six, Auburn versus Alabama.
9: Oh,
8: Alabama. A receiver had stepped out of bounds. They thought the game was over.

0: they're going to go to overtime, but they said that a player stepped out of bounds with a second left, so Saban tried the field goal, and oh my God, they're not going to keep him off the field tonight. Come on, dude. It's one of the greatest plays in college football history. Can't believe you're not with me on the Iron Bowl. Mr. Nobody writes, as the apparently resident FSU fan on the show, I'll say don't expect too much from Florida State. Mediocre Mike Norvell has another team that looks like it could win 4 to 6 games at most. Mediocre quarterback, mediocre line play will blunt the surprisingly good running game.
1: Yeah, I'm looking forward actually to that game. Florida State did not look so good against New Mexico State, and SMU's a pretty decent team. I want to see what they do offensively. I like SMU tomorrow.
0: You like SMU tomorrow too? Oh, that's gonna make me rethink things.
1: My picks have been stinking, man. I've been horrible.
0: I noticed that something was missing from the rundown tonight. I just wanted to share this with your legion of fans. There's like Roman numeral 14. You're all over Mike Tomlin for some reason. You've got Roman numeral 12. We're going to talk about the Rams and their unique way of going after traveling to Australia.
1: Yeah.
0: Roman numeral 11 has Arnie's fantasy pick. Let's see. There's a Gino Auriemma Roman numeral on here. Something's missing. Number 10, North Carolina problems. I don't see your picks on here, Arnie. What's wrong?
1: Oh, did I forget to put my picks on there? I can't believe that.
0: Roman numeral four, but there's no record. There's no record. Well, your picks are there, but there's no record. What's wrong?
1: At the time of writing, I didn't have the final total yet, so I didn't put it on there.
0: I'm curious what that final total is right now. Do you happen to have that?
1: Yes, I do. Did you want it now, or did you want to wait till the pick segment?
0: I say we wait. I mean, it's up to you.
1: It's not very good.
0: Well, we're 52 minutes into the show. If your picks were good, I mean, that's all we would be talking about tonight is your picks. One more quick tweet before we get out this hour. Yeah. All right, we'll save your record then till later in the show. That's fine. Paul writes, the reality is Michigan will have to lose at least 3 games in order to not make the playoffs. Because as Dan Patrick likes to say, it's a TV show. You shouldn't run a sport like that. Well,
1: they won't have a problem if they play like that the way they did on Saturday. They just weren't impressive at all. They got the first touchdown on the first drive, and they did squat after that, Chris. It was horrible.
0: They looked great. In fact, I saw that first drive, and panic, concern started to seep in, because that's where we're going next week.
1: Am I allowed to call out Dave Portnoy, or is that against, like, every rule that we have here now?
0: I mean, I don't know if there's any rules at all. I mean,
1: he was laughing like, hey, yeah, Michigan, we won. I'm like, oh, come on, Dave. For crying out loud, you can't be happy about that goodness.
0: I always like whenever fans are guilty of the things that they make fun of other fan bases for. It's like, you only get to celebrate wins over crappy teams because that's all you ever beat. And then, no offense to Western Michigan, but when you beat a team that's not on your level and you do it in a very sus way, that celebration is one that I think I'd hold off on just a bit. All right. You'll hear every angle of it next with Arnie and Plank on Fox Sports Radio. We are Fox Sports.
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3: So I saw this headline. Oh, boy. I want to remind everybody, I do think the Cowboys will be better this year, but they were 7-9-1 last year. An awful against playoff team. So the headline this morning, Cowboys are true Super Bowl contenders. Okay. Coaching matters. Just in the NFC, do you think Brian Schottenheimer is going to outduel John Harbaugh, Sean McVay, Mike McDonald in Seattle? Do you Kyle Shanahan in San Francisco, Ben Johnson, Dan Campbell? Let's say he does. Then he goes to the AFC and has to outduel Sean Payton or Andy Reid or D'Amico Ryans or Jim Harbaugh or Mike Vrabel. I'm not anti-Brian Schottenheimer. He was surprising last year. But here are the coaches that Brian and the Cowboys beat. Aaron Glenn, a defensive coach, and the Jets didn't have an interception. Brian Daboll got fired. Dan Quinn's about to. He's the number one coach on the hot seat. Pete Carroll, whose last year in Vegas was an abject disaster. Andy Reid's worst Chiefs team in week 13. They were all beat up. And Nick Sirianni, who you know it and I know it and we all know it. We're kind of like, eh. All right, whatever. Dallas went 1-5-1 against playoff teams. Some of the losses were ugly. I like the Cowboys. But don't convince yourself that average meal you ate at the restaurant was great because it's better than what you cook at home. Like, I think the Cowboys are interesting. Let's be careful here about the...
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3: 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We won't count the rookie year because he played one game. If you look at Mahomes year 2-7 and then last 2 years, year 8-9, I don't think people understand how dramatic the splits are. But in the last 2 years of the 43 qualified quarterbacks, he's near the bottom. Everything's done. Interception slightly up, passer rating down, efficiency down, way more ad-libbing. Now, is he ad-libbing because he's less coachable now that he's a rock star? Is he ad-libbing because, you know, he doesn't put the film work quite in like he used to? He feels like he's a little more Texas Tech Mahomes. Now, why would that be? 2023, 2024, and 2025, the Chiefs drafted 21 players. Their big hit is Rashee Rice. And that's with a good GM.
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0: Here's what you need to know.
1: The late night ball game in the rain at Dodger Stadium has LA tied 4-4 with Washington top of the sixth. Dodgers DH Shohei Ohtani is out again due to his injuries for a fourth straight game, but he should be back on Monday. The Padres started the game against the Yankees with three straight homers and beat Garrett Cole and company 4-3. Arizona, half game ahead of San Diego still for the last NL wild card. Diamondbacks won 3-2 at Houston. Texas over Tampa Bay 8-6. In college football, number 9 Ole Miss playing in Nashville tonight won 41-38 over 24th-ranked Louisville on a 48-yard field goal on the final play. In Green Bay, number 4 Notre Dame pulled away to beat Wisconsin 41-13. In Seattle, it was Washington over Washington State 24-10. NFL Commissioner Roger Goodell agreed.
2: They got to that NFC Championship game.
1: Christopher Bell.
2: Since they led by 20 points or whatever it was in the first half, they were on.
0: And we never stop the party. Whether it's your sports and entertainment from earlier or.

0: Sports Week. 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Live from the studios of Fox Sports Radio, here's Arnie Spanier and Chris Plank.
1: Here we go. Hour two.
2: Let's go.
1: That's Arnie Spanier. I'm Chris Plank. Todd Furman will join us in exactly 15 minutes from now, maybe 20.
2: As we're wrapping up college football, one thing that's not getting enough talk, what the hell's going on in North Carolina?
1: They're 1-0.
2: Yeah, but Lombardi quits. What's going on with Belichick? Steve Belichick, he's been gone from the team. They say it's a medical thing. You saw the accusations. What the hell's going on down there, you know?
1: I want to know. I'm being the smart aleck, but I'm also, being honest. They went and they beat a TCU team that was a 9-point favorite over them in Ireland. And I don't think people are going to freak out too much as long as they keep winning. Now, Arnie, as soon as they lose a football game, all of this comes out. Now, and the headlines are salacious, right?
2: Right.
1: Lombardi resigns as North Carolina investigators probe allegations of drug use and sex within the football program. I mean, dude, I'm telling you what, those are the kind of headlines where I'm like, gotta read on.
2: If so that was Alabama or Michigan, that's all we'd be talking about 24/7.
1: Fair. But also,
2: about that?
1: North Carolina wasn't playing this weekend, and it's the first weekend of college football. And honestly, if you're North Carolina, you got to thank Lane Kiffin and your lucky stars. Like, our brains only have the capacity for certain stories, right? And I think we got on such an overload with college football because we spent so much time doing what? Debating between the pros, coming back to the college for two guys, Arnie, two guys.
2: Right.
1: And I honestly think this is flying under the radar because of it.
2: After 1 week of college football, we already have people to root against. Everybody's going to root against LSU.
1: Welcome aboard.
2: And everybody's rooting against Michigan this weekend against Oklahoma.
1: Just so you guys know, if someone yells boomer, your response is sooner.
2: Sooner.
1: That gets you on board.
2: There you go.
1: The sooner schooner. Number two, if anyone tries to call Adrian Peterson AP and you don't correct him right away and say AD, you're AD. Not allowed on the bandwagon. It is AD all day. Now, Arnie, you mentioned you're trying to put an end to the college football talk, but I promised you one thing.
2: Yeah.
1: You know me, I love a good Homer radio call. So I've got the two radio networks and the TV call from the Hail Mary that won the game last night. Now, would you like to start with the depression, the agony of defeat, or do you want the thrill of victory?
2: The thrill of victory. Start with the thrill of victory first.
1: Thrill of victory. This is the Michigan Radio Network on the final play of the game last night.
3: Underwood takes the snap. Now they rush four. Back to pass. Back at his own 40. He's going to let it go. This one's coming down in the end zone. It is caught! Touchdown! Wolverines! Touchdown! Touchdown!
4: Are you serious?
3: Absolute miracle!
4: Are you serious?
3: It's Mason Bonner.
1: Yes. Who's yelling in the back?
2: If they had any integrity, they'd give back that victory.
1: Who's yelling? There is somebody that's not Jensen, the analyst. It's not the play-by-play guy. That's just, can you hear? Am I the?
2: Yeah, no, how could you be happy after something like that? I would.
1: You won the game on an amazing play.
2: I would
1: Come
2: not.
1: On.
2: I'd be just sitting there going, you know what? Just stop. This is horrible.
1: All right, so that's the Michigan Radio Network. Here is, just for context, here's the NBC call. This was Noah Eagle, and Todd Blackledge on NBC last night.
5: Does this have shades of the 2013 Iron Bowl? Will it be a Bryce Underwood magical moment to throw away the hope for the Broncos? On third down, deep drop. Going to unload it towards the end zone. Into the crowd. Buchanan is caught. J.J. Buchanan. Touchdown. A miracle at Michigan Stadium.
1: Not bad, huh? Not bad, right? Not bad.
2: They should have added.

0: an extra minute then to give Western Michigan another chance.
1: The jokes are just nonsense.
0: Oh, they're hysterical. They're hysterical.
1: I have had several people send me the sign, "Welcome to Michigan, set your clocks back a second." I've seen that one quite a bit.
0: I saw that one.
1: Now, I'm big on quality, and audio quality is a big deal to me. So I apologize to Kiris and Big Mike and Scott, but I do want to play. This isn't the greatest audio quality, but you just at least have to finish the trifecta with Robin Hook, the Western Michigan radio play-by-play guy, where you can hear the moment his soul leaves his body.
2: Underwood looks over that Bronco defense.
3: They're showing blitz, Robin. Let's see if they bring some extra guys.
2: Like they might be bringing some folks.
3: Here they come.
2: They rush four. Underwood back to pass, standing at the 40. Airs this one up. Short of the goal line. It's batted around, and it is caught for a touchdown. Touchdown on the final play of the game, and Michigan wins it on a Hail Mary with 1 second left in the game.
1: Postgame shows next.
0: Should you be a little bit more professional than that, to be honest? Come on now.
1: I apologize for the audio quality, guys, but I had to play it. I mean, no, what do you expect? Are you going to be like, I could understand being madder. Right? Like, oh my gosh, what an outrage this is. They put a second back on the clock. They stole it. Like, I would be losing my mind that they stole it from us. But you could hear that moment, could you not? Like, the knife just kind of gets wrenched a little bit and takes it out.
0: You talk about the wind out of the sails. That's that you could just feel the heartbreak by them. I just, and by the way, and we'll have to ask Todd Furman about this.
1: Mm-hmm.
0: One of the, sports gambling sites had to pay off on Western Michigan.
1: What? So people had already cashed their tickets?
0: You know, I don't know the full story, but it had said,
1: why would you?
0: The game had hit zero. The official score went up as Western Michigan was the winner for, I want to say, 30 seconds to a full minute.
1: Oh, wow.
0: And, you know, they had the cash. You know, they had to pay off right away for that 30 seconds to a minute. You know, if it's done automatically, they get paid off automatically on everybody who had that bet.
1: Dang. So do they just then take it back, or you just have to eat it?
0: I think they had to eat it, to be honest.
1: Oh, wow. You. I would have spent it real quick. Like, oh, it's in our account. Honey, go spend it. They can't take it back. Now, I will say one note tonight on this. If you've still kind of been outraged about it, I'm sure there's a lot of people that are Michigan fans that are like, we got the win. Who cares? But the president of Western Michigan reached out on Sunday night to ESPN's Jake Trotter to say that he didn't think the Big Ten's replay process that put a second back on the clock was as good as it could be. And that's because what the TV viewers see in a pivotal moment and with a pivotal question shouldn't be different than what the review process shows.
0: Exactly. That's what Mike Pereira said, right? That you can't have some super secret clock. Say, oh, no, but there's a second left on this clock. And like I said, you never answered my questions.
1: Go ahead.
0: When did we realize that the TV clock and their clock were not synced up? Where we were playing a second behind the entire damn game? Somebody explain that to me. Or did it just happen there at the end and say, oh, we're off a second. Wait a minute here now. We see what's going on. The whole thing just stinks out loud.
1: If I'm understanding their explanation, and I think I am, we just don't see with the tenths of a second left. And what was zero was actually, you know, whatever that number is. I'm sorry, I don't have it written down in front of me. But like 0.7, 0.8, whatever it is. Now, I have to go with that explanation, right? I don't know that the clock was ever off. I just don't think that it had the tenths of a second on there that we would normally see like in basketball. Like in basketball, the clock might show zero, but Arnie, we know that there's still 0.2 left. So I just have to believe that, right? I mean, that's just exactly what happened here, and there's nothing further to it, because if you don't believe that, then there's shenanigans going on, and we need to storm the castle immediately
0: to
1: make sure this win is taken away.
0: But, Chris, I've never said to you, oh, the clock that you're watching that's on top of the rim.

0: that's not the real clock. We got some super secret clock.
1: I'm not arguing with you.
0: That you don't get to see. Then you'd really be going, wait a minute. That's, what the hell are you talking about? We got the clock right there. So it just feels dirty, man. I can't believe there's not more of an outrage, to be honest with you. I thought people would be screaming from the rooftops, over this. I have no idea why people aren't more upset about this like I am.
1: Maybe it will take Monday, right? Well, Monday's a holiday. Well, maybe you get a break if you're Michigan, because by the time Tuesday rolls around, we've got to dive into how confused we are by Sean McVay's game planning for this trip out to Australia. I mean, you're just going to leave the day before. Okay, mate. But maybe by that point we'll have moved on from it. But let's see on Monday. Let's see, or I guess later today on the East Coast. Let's see how people react. Let's see if there's, you know, once, you know, Jonas and LeVar and Brady talk about it, once Colin Coward gets into it, maybe it does stir. I mean, we've talked about it for an hour and 10 minutes.
0: If it was an SEC team, can you imagine if that happened to Alabama or Georgia,
1: right,
0: or, you know, any of the LSU, people would be losing their marbles over something like that.
1: As Gunny writes, to kind of put an exclamation point on this conversation, what kind of jackasses storm the field after cheating like that?
0: Yeah.
1: Yeah, we got away with it. Let's go celebrate. All right, it's Arnie and Plank here on Fox Sports Radio. Before Todd Furman joins us, we're going to dive into a lot of NFL prognostications over the next hour of the program. With that in mind, what do you make of Sean McVay talking about the Rams flying Tuesday night for their Thursday night game in Australia? McVay addressed their different approach to Melbourne. They're treating it as a quick-in, quick-out business trip, while the Niners have moved there and have set up camp. Are you surprised by this?
0: I'm a little shocked. What is the full flight time? Do you have that in front of you, Chris? I mean, it is a haul. I heard the Sager going through the particulars on what it does to get a team out there. I mean, my goodness, the work that has to be done.
1: 14 and a half to 16 hours. Just
0: yeah,
1: so you
0: look,
1: know.
0: I've never been in those private, super luxury liner, you know, Uber first class accommodations. Even that being said, I got to get there more than just like the day ahead of time. What's he thinking? You know, he's acting like, once again, hey, I'm the smartest guy in the room, and this is the way it's got to be done, because we don't get jet lag out here in Los Angeles. We're the Rams, and we don't get it. I got to tell you, if I'm them, I got to do, you know, what San Francisco's doing, get out there a good amount ahead of time. Maybe not a week, though. Maybe like 4 to 5 days. That sounds about right. A couple days to get you acclimated, mm-hmm, and then you get ready for some football. But what they're doing is absolutely crazy. I just don't understand it, man. But, you know, who knows? Maybe they'll get away with it. We'll see what happens.
1: This is the I have been living that college football life. So yeah, this is honestly that first moment where I kind of thought this was the Wednesday night game. And I was just reading the headline. I'm like, wait a minute. This is actually the Wednesday night game is the unveiling of the Super Bowl rings. And we're dropping a banner on a Wednesday night NFL. What are we doing? But that Thursday game, I've been around coaches. Let's consider altitude here, Arnie. As someone who played in Colorado, how long were you at Colorado College? What was it you were at?
0: Southern Colorado in Pueblo, yeah, Colorado.
1: Arnie played at SC back in the day. You guys don't know that, but you probably dealt with altitude, right? And a lot of coaches, and I guess you could say fitness gurus, have different opinions. Like, I cover Oklahoma, and when OU played at BYU, Brent Venables is like, we're not talking about it. We're going to do our normal thing, and we're going to play a game. And he thought, you make a big deal out of it. You should be trained. You should be prepared. You're putting it in their head. So
0: like,
1: I don't
0: when
1: know,
0: it's
1: maybe
0: cold
1: Sean,
0: out is what.
1: Yeah,
0: about,
1: like,
0: yeah.
1: I don't know if Sean McVay is trying to kind of go with that mindset, which is, hey, man, we're just going to go. We're going to take a nap on a plane, and we're going to get there, and we're going to play a football game, right? I don't know. They're still going to be there for 24 hours, but it just, I don't know, man. It seems like an odd approach, making it like truly a business trip, but also not. I don't know. I don't feel like it's the right plan. I'm sure
0: we make a big deal like when a team goes out from the East Coast to the West Coast, has to play a 1 o'clock game or something,
1: yeah,
0: or vice versa. Like, oh my goodness, man, it's their body clock.

0: Excuse me, it's when a West Coast team goes out to the East Coast.
1: Sure.
0: It's a 1 o'clock game. You're like, their body's not ready for it. It's like 10 a.m. as far as they're concerned. And we make a big stink about that. Imagine what 14 and a half hours does to you on just, you know, 2 days ahead of time. We'll see if it does. I mean, it's not like they're crammed into, you know, the middle seat on Southwest Airlines and they're calling the B section now. You know, they do have
1: a place luxury.
0: They do have some luxury. There's no doubt about that.
1: Well, and I will add one more thing to it. I have seen, you know, I have a sympathetic ear because I'm not a good traveler, right? I don't fly well. I'm a very paranoid flyer. But I have flown first class before.
0: Ooh, look at you.
1: I have flown in a private jet. A lot of those fears and concerns seem to subside themselves whenever you're able to kick back a little bit and have a little leg room.
0: Look at you. Huh?
1: I'm not saying it happens often. I'm just saying they're not flying middle seat Southwest. They're being taken care of in
0: Excuse
1: a lap
0: me,
1: of luxury.
0: Stewardess, can we get Chris another round of caviar, please?
1: Now, keep in mind, these have never been places where I've been able to consume alcohol, which thankfully isn't a thing for me because that would be really bad to calm the nerves. But no, I don't like the approach from the Rams. They've been the talk of the offseason. They made all the right moves, but this one seems a little bit sketchy to me. We'll talk to Todd Furman about it when we come back. It's Arnie and Plank on a Sunday night into a game week in the NFL.
0: You know, that
1: Monday
0: turns out good for the Dolphins, by the way. I just want you to know that.
1: Yeah, because they've got the Niners next
0: That's
1: week.
0: That's right. That's there. A quick 2-0 for my Dolphins.
1: Right. That's Arnie and Plank on Fox Sports Radio.
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9: Here's your updated 570 WNAX forecast. An upper level ridge of high pressure forecast keep the heat around the next several days. We'll start to see some relief from the heat for portions of the region as we look ahead toward the later part of the weekend. We're also seeing a fairly active pattern for parts of the region too, with some off and on chances for showers and storms. For tonight, we could still see a few strong to severe storms making their way across portions of north central to northeast parts of Iowa. Showers and storms into Friday could become strong to severe again as we look towards southwest Minnesota, stretching into central and eastern parts of Iowa. We're also keeping an eye on Saturday afternoon into Saturday night as showers and storms will develop across portions of the northern plains, and those could become strong to severe in eastern parts of South Dakota, southwest Minnesota, and northwest parts of Iowa. During all three of those time frames, large hail and damaging winds look to be the primary threats. By Sunday, we're expecting some cooler air to start to move into portions of northern South Dakota and southwest Minnesota. I'm meteorologist Regina Cole on 570 WNAX. Right now, it's 84 degrees.
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13: Oh, let's go to Vegas, baby. With Arnie Spanier, I'm Chris Plank. He is Todd Furman. Great news. The Bet the Board podcast is back. That's exciting. Todd, we'll talk about it in a bit, but first, what was the big takeaway? Was it a good weekend for the favorites, good weekend for the overs? What caught your eye in college football?
14: I mean, the big takeaway was that Norman's own Christopher Bell finally drives into victory lane.
13: Hell yeah, baby.
14: I figured that was going to be the lead because that was a heck of a lot more exciting than what we saw Norman on the football field from the PA booth on Friday night with that 50-something to nothing win over UTEP. But in terms of college football, I was surprised at how well some of these big favorites did. Going out there and taking care of business against inferior foes. It does feel like the best game of the weekend was the one that was most recently completed, with Louisville and Ole Miss trading scores, leading to the long field goal for a 41-38 win. And I think on the flip side of things, the most disappointing performance we saw, go no further than Dabo Swinney and the Clemson Tigers. They didn't look like they were ready to play. They didn't look like they had talent that's capable of competing at a high level. And you wonder when that coaching tenure has kind of

0: run its course before the program has to hit a hard reset button and realize they're not able to compete in the current landscape.
1: Todd, obviously we were talking about it. You know, it still doesn't sit right with me. I watched the whole Michigan game. It's just, I feel bad for Western Michigan. I feel bad for the kids. I still feel like something was stolen from them. We were using the TV clock the whole damn game. When did all of a sudden we had the super secret clock? Were we a second behind the entire game? The whole thing just stinks out loud. It really bothers me.
0: Arnie, I've watched sports for 40 plus years of my life, and I've never known about the super secret clock that's kept behind closed doors that never gets revealed. And I watch plenty of soccer where stoppage time remains yes. one of the world's greatest mysteries, trying to figure out when those games come to an end. Imagine watching a baseball game and going, nope, that doesn't count as an out. You need to actually record 28 of them to be able to get across the finish line and get credit for a win. So to your point, your heart goes out to the Western Michigan players that fought valiantly. I mean, a 27.5-point underdog going into the Big House, playing tremendously on the defensive side and thinking they had pulled off, you know, the second largest upset of the weekend, knocking off another Big Ten team after UMass stunned Rutgers on Thursday night to kind of kick things off. But look, this is the world we live in, and you hope for more transparency wherever possible. I'm not really quite sure how you even go about processing what transpired there with the extra second. At the same time, I do have to give Michigan some credit and Bryce Underwood finding a way to complete that Hail Mary. It's not like it was a first and goal from the one where they just had to sneak the ball across the goal line on a quarterback sneak.
1: Todd, did one of the gambling places have to pay out on Western Michigan because for like 30 seconds to like a minute they actually put up Western Michigan as the final score with the win or what?
0: Well, only the prediction markets, but that's a completely different discussion altogether in a Pandora's box that I'm not sure you or your listeners want to have time for, to sit on a soapbox at past midnight Eastern on a Sunday headed into Monday of a holiday weekend. The traditional sports books wait. They make sure they have a final score and they grade accordingly, but it has created a little bit of a stir in the prediction markets for improper grading, and there is no arbiter, there is no gaming control board to go to when things like that happen. So I just hope everyone that deserved to be able to cash a ticket was able to do so, and this is why you encourage people all the time to play in regulated markets wherever possible.
2: Todd, this is more just picking your football mind. In 365 days from now, good Lord willing, you, me, and Arnie will be sitting here talking about the second week of college football, which is crazy, but it's true. And so that gives it a two-week head start on the NFL. I don't know. I know they're not necessarily in competition, but I feel like you needed to make a bigger deal of this year if you were the college football. I know week two is loaded, but you do have people talking NFL. I mean, am I making too much of a harumph about this, about how the college football powers that be need to sizzle up these first couple of weeks more?
0: Well, I think you mentioned the right word. They do need to create a little bit of sizzle, and they need to give the casual fans some substance. You don't need all these FBS, FCS games where teams are laying 5 touchdowns plus to drum up some of that excitement and enthusiasm. There was no reason that Louisville Ole Miss should have been going on concurrently opposite Notre Dame Wisconsin, regardless of what that final score was, as Notre Dame pulled away in the second half. You go through that full Saturday slate, and unless you're a college football diehard, I mean, which game really has you glued to the edge of your seat? I don't think any of us anticipated Boise State and Oregon going down to the bell that way, or Michigan, Western Michigan. You need some of those high-profile programs to do battle with one another. And to your point, knowing that they're going to get a two-week head start, let the college football powers that be schedule games almost every night. Play Tuesday, play Wednesday, play Thursday, and figure out how you can work with the TV partners, you can work with these leagues, and figure out how to capture some of that momentum and enthusiasm that's there, especially for those of us that have preseason football, and we're chomping at the bit to actually see football played at a relatively high level before the NFL starts.
1: Todd, all right, let's get to the NFL on Wednesday. Seattle, when they say Seattle -3, is that 3 points or 3 touchdowns? Because they're going to clobber the Patriots on Wednesday. That's going to be a beatdown, Todd.
0: Well, there is no -3 anywhere, Arnie, so I'm glad if you understand your sports book, you're offering the most favorable. Oh, no, minor distinction there between 3 and 3.5
1: yes,
0: in an
1: there
0: NFL
1: is.
0: Game. Don't think anything about that, Plank, when you're sitting there scoring at home. But this is a game, Arnie, that we saw Seattle open as a 4-point favorite. Numbers getting bet down, and I wouldn't be surprised if we saw a -3 start to surface before kickoff on Wednesday night. The totals remain largely unchanged, kind of hovering in that 44.5, 44 range. New England had some big-time playmakers offensively, Romeo Doubs and A.J. Brown to the receiving room. You have to imagine that the offensive line wants to go out there and atone for what they weren't able to do and keep Drake May upright.

0: But it's a roster that's going to look different on both the offensive and defensive side of the ball. And part of the reason I think we've seen a little bit of Patriots money come in.
1: Todd, who are you high on that no one else is? Is there a team right now that you like that you're not getting a lot of people that you see liking them?
0: Well, it's always a different dynamic because there is a team that I'm higher on than the market from a point spread perspective, but I don't think they're going to go out there and win anything or flirt with a playoff opportunity. And that would be the Arizona Cardinals. I think this is a team offensively that can be a little bit more dynamic than they're being given credit for in the betting market. And defensively, while I don't think they're going to be good by any stretch of the imagination, the team that they fielded over the last month of the season last year was extremely backed up. You had a boatload of backups out there. This team, when you look at some of the numbers they're going to be catching in a lot of these games, I think they have the opportunity to be point spread darlings. A team that I'm probably a little bit higher on than the betting market, and I may come to regret these words, and I'm glad I'm saying it to you guys on a Sunday and not on a Friday night with Jason Smith in the chair, would be the New York Jets. I think this is a team whose win total sits at 5.5. I haven't bet them over their win total, but I do think from an offensive standpoint, they have a few more playmakers and they're given credit for an offensive line that can be better and a defense that was largely unlucky for long stretches last year, an inability to force turnovers, especially in the interception department. So I think the Jets can surprise some people and be a lot more competitive in the way they're being priced.
2: Todd, what do you think about Vegas and my Dolphins opening week? Who are you liking in that game?
0: This is what I call a friends and family game, Arnie, because the only people that should be watching are friends and family, the front office and, of course, the 53-man rosters on both these sides. I think both of these teams have to come into this game seeing it as a quote-unquote must-win to build some momentum. I mean, we think back to last year, and Vegas goes on the road and knocks off New England outright as a 3.5-point underdog. Maybe they're able to channel some of that excitement and momentum here. You're not going to find me advocating for laying over a field goal with Vegas, even against this much-maligned Dolphins team. But like we've talked about, when Jeff Hafley's coming out telling people that we're not going to judge the merits and performance of this team. This is a roster that's not quite NFL-ready, in my opinion, skill positions or otherwise. I mean, Devin Achane probably the only player that would be able to find regular snaps and target share and such on a lot of these high-profile rosters. So not two teams that I'm holding in the highest regard, but I will be rooting for Vegas, hoping that they can get a win and start the season 1-0.
1: I know we've kept you long, Todd, but you got a problem with McVay leaving basically the day and a half before the game to go to Melbourne?
0: I'm not going to get into the sports science of it because there are a lot smarter people than me kind of making these decisions around the team. Now, where I take a little bit of an issue, and this is me being a fan, and if I'm in the NFL offices in New York City, I'm not happy with the Rams. I want them to go out there and see this as an opportunity to grow the game. I want them being part of events. And look, while it may not create the best situation for two teams flying halfway around the world, if you're trying to sell this product overall, you need to treat these global games, especially before the season where you have adequate rest time leading up to it, as a true showcase. So the Rams coming in a day before and getting the heck out, I don't think does justice to all the folks that are going to be watching an NFL game, a regular season one at that, for the first time live at the Melbourne Cricket Ground.
2: Todd, don't want the 7.5. I don't need the 7.5. My Wildcats give BYU the beatdown that they deserve. Let's go, Wildcats.
0: I mean, they do have a little bit of revenge. We know how close that game was last year.
2: Yes,
0: and what
2: we do.
0: Through their fingers, both literally and figuratively, against the BYU Cougars. So let's see what Arizona can bring to the table. They're not exactly on my nice list, Arnie, given what unfolded there. Had a little bit of laying 31.5 against NAU, only to see Sawyer Anderson throw that pick six late in the game.
2: Yeah, that was crazy,
0: Slide inside the number. But Noah Fifita is going to give this Arizona team more than a puncher's chance when they're out there. We'll see if they can hold their own on the offensive and defensive line of scrimmage. The biggest question for Arizona is a completely retooled secondary that's going to get tested by Barrett Bachmeier and his new cast of receivers.
1: You're the man. Thanks, Todd. Have a great week, and welcome back to the Bet the Board pod. It's awesome.
0: Always a pleasure, gentlemen. You guys do the same.
1: It's back, the Bet the Board podcast.
2: Why am I not on that? I don't understand why I've not been asked.
1: I think Todd likes to make sure his picks are right. Might be.
2: Wow.
1: I mean, what'd you say? Well, hold on.
2: I'm 10 and 18.
1: Steve DeSager comes rolling in with everything that's trending
3: horrible
1: in the world of sports. What's up, Steve?
4: We have two updates. Hello, on events tonight affected by rain outdoors. One, Fox had NCAA volleyball at Wrigley Field tonight, a doubleheader. Kentucky beat Penn State, but then the Nebraska match against Missouri was suspended due to weather conditions affecting the court surface.
2: Huh. Come on!
4: The problem was rain on a slick court, and they just couldn't make it playable.

0: At one point, players during the point, both sides were slipping and falling. It looked like Arnie's pet trying to wear skates outside. So they had about a minute intermission to try and see if the thing could be playable. And then they announced, sorry, suspended. And after that PA announcement, some of the Nebraska players got on the microphone from court level and apologized to the fans, mostly Nebraska fans at Wrigley. But then players from the two sides went karaoke as a Kelly Clarkson song was playing. So I guess it wasn't all bad, but 43,000 fans at Wrigley Field for this NCAA volleyball. Now, still, you could probably guess what the record is. 3 years ago, Nebraska used its football stadium and had 92,000 for volleyball. That's going to stand maybe forever.
1: Why?
0: But tonight is...
1: Why?
0: Tonight is 43,000, and it's number two all-time in women's college volleyball.
1: There's nothing
0: attendance
1: to do in Lincoln, Nebraska? I don't understand.
0: Chris and I did not say that.
2: Volleyball, man.
0: But at Wrigley, and again, it's not possible to reschedule the thing at Wrigley.
2: Right.
0: So they've suspended it in set number one, no less. And at a later date, they'll announce a decision on continuing a match from that point.
1: It must be starving for entertainment, I guess.
0: But there was video of people on hands and knees with towels trying to take the water off the court. And at one point, they were actually pulling up that big decal at center court that they have with the sponsor and the logo for the event and everything, because people were slipping on that. They just never were able to continue the match. And then we've got what's going on at Dodger Stadium. It's currently Washington up 5-4 over L.A., top of the eighth inning. It's going to be 90 degrees again in L.A. this week. But for today only, lots of rain in L.A. all day in Los Angeles, because there's a tropical storm slash hurricane off the coast. But because it's a holiday weekend, the Dodgers were going to start tonight's game at 10 p.m. Eastern time anyway. So the rain was done by the time things started tonight. And there still has not been a rainout at Dodger Stadium since 2000, amazingly.
1: Wow.
0: So the Dodgers tie the game 4-4
1: in the fifth. I think I had tickets
0: for
1: a rainout.
0: And what did you do?
1: It rained out. I didn't go to the game.
0: No, but then what did you do?
1: What, traded my tickets for another game?
0: Exactly.
1: I don't know.
0: Exactly. That's what you can do. Do you
1: not
0: know
1: this? Yeah, it
0: wasn't
1: my tickets to begin with anyway. Oh. I was just a kid.
0: My God. So we get to the top of the sixth. It's a tie game. Bobby Miller is on pitching. This is a guy who just came off the 60-day injured list this weekend after a shoulder problem. He's pitching in the majors for the first time in a year and a half. He had some rehab games at AAA Oklahoma City. Pitching at Dodger Stadium tonight. Washington's got second and third, two outs against him, and the Dodgers decide, hey, it's two outs. Let's just walk this guy intentionally. Bases loaded. You get the next guy. We're out of here. Intentional walk. Bases loaded. Miller throws a curveball in the rain. The rain has returned in the sixth inning. They keep playing. I don't know if the curveball slipped, but it was in a driving rain. It was too far inside. It hit the batter with bases loaded, and that's why the Nationals are leading. Barely hit him on the arm. 5-4 Washington at L.A., and they're in the top of the eighth inning. By the way, Bobby Miller was a Dodger first-rounder from Louisville, and his catcher Will Smith just a few years prior was a Dodger first-rounder from Louisville. And the Dodger backup catcher, I believe, who just went on the IL again today, is drafted from Louisville.
1: Ooh,
0: which brings us to college football in Nashville tonight, where Louisville, ranked 24th preseason, tied the game with number 9 Ole Miss with two touchdowns in the last 5 minutes. And then Ole Miss wins anyway on a 48-yard field goal on the final play, 41-38. In Green Bay, dominant second half for number 4 Notre Dame, beating up Wisconsin 41-13. Today in Seattle, 17th-ranked Washington over Washington State, 24-10. Christopher Bell won the NASCAR race at Darlington. Women's hoops, Team USA 55-52 over Italy at the World Cup in Berlin. Carlos Alcaraz at the U.S. Open advanced to the quarterfinals. Quarterfinal will be against an American, Ben Shelton. Back to you.
2: Thanks a lot, Steve. All right, thanks to Todd Furman for all the time here on Fox Sports Radio. Paul hits us up. He writes, Chris, can you lend your private jet to Beth and Arnie for the Bills Super Bowl parade in February? Let me make this very clear. By no means was it mine. I'm kind of like Arnie. I need to have rich friends. And thankfully, in this instance, I did. But, Arnie,

0: Bills make the Super Bowl, are you going to go with your wife?
1: No, my wife. Where is it this year again? Where's
0: it's the Super in L.A.
1: Bowl? Oh, if it's in L.A., I'll go out to L.A., but my wife will go with her sister. They'll get tickets for themselves.
0: You wouldn't get invited?
1: No,
0: to L.A.,
1: no,
0: your hometown, not, no, for the Super Bowl?
1: Not at all. I'm not a Bills fan. That's
0: but
1: my
0: your wife,
1: wife
0: is. Don't you want to be there for her?
1: No, not really.
0: Look at you. All right,
1: By the way, I got a busy. I have to bring this up next hour. You know,
0: please do.
1: Wednesday is the start of the NFL.
0: Right.
1: Wednesday is my fantasy football draft at the start of the game, and Wednesday is my anniversary.
0: Oh, really? What are you going to do? Are you going to do something nice?
1: Well, I ranked it. You know, on what's in the importance, 1, 2, and 3 for the day.
0: Right.
1: Let's just say anniversary hit number 3.
0: There's no way that someone who is as pampered in life as you are could put their anniversary at number 3.
1: My wife's like, we're not going to go out to dinner. I said, she goes, why don't we go out to dinner before the game? And, you know, we'll be home by like an hour early. I go, no can do. No. I got to get like physically, mentally prepared for my draft, for the football game. No can do. I can't go out to dinner and, you know, miss the pregame and stuff.
0: I like how somebody who is a trophy husband,
1: yeah,
0: is putting the reason he's a trophy husband behind, yeah, his fantasy football draft.
1: Yeah. We're gonna go out to dinner on Tuesday. I don't think anything's going on Tuesday. So that's
0: all
1: a
0: right.
1: Perfect night.
0: When we come back, it's time for the segment. It's Arnie and Plank here on a Fox Sports Saturday.
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2: This is the show that has two pros and a cup of Joe.
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2: LeVar Arrington, Brady Quinn, and Jonas Knox.
16: What's the vibe like there? Are they fired up for Matt Campbell's debut coming up this weekend?
17: It's a really good dude, man. Gotta say, it's a really, really good dude. I'll say, looking at the roster, fellas, it doesn't historically under the Franklin tenure look like a Franklin team. The culture, it's very, very noticeable. Like, James made sure he kept everybody at a safe distance. And I don't blame him. You know, I don't blame him because of the circumstances that were surrounding him during his time here. And he almost had to take on a politician's way of handling things, because you say the wrong thing, you do the wrong thing, you get on the radar. It's Game of Thrones up here, man. Little fingers running around all over the place. Paternos. Little things going on all over the place where people are trying to undermine everything that you do at every stop. So I don't blame James Franklin for evolving into the person that he eventually became, where I think the pressure of dealing with all of this became more than the culture of the team. It was like, it got a little weird. With what I'm experiencing now, it's like Campbell is killing people with kindness. And that was...
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1: You're not going to talk about UMass beating down Rutgers?
2: Because, are we serious right now? Because I don't think week one upsets...
3: Their
2: upsets in real time. I want to go back and look at this later on. I want to see how much of an upset this actually was. Because if Rutgers looks like a bag of crap later on, then we're going to look at this win and go, ah, whatever. Ah, big deal.
1: No, we won't. UMass didn't win a game last year.
2: Well, hey, good for them. They're one in their last 100. But let's see what Rutgers
1: really
2: does.
1: I'm
4: they
1: just saying that
4: fast.
1: Was...
4: They look good.
1: That was one of those where you might say, like... Greg Schiano, is he going to make it through even the season, the next few weeks?
2: He's already on the hot seat?
1: Yes! They were so uncompetitive there. Why is Rutgers in the Big Ten then?
0: Two pros, LeVar Arrington, Brady Quinn, and a cup of joe, Jonas Knox. 6 a.m. Eastern, 3 a.m. Pacific on Fox Sports Radio. And now, Steve Covino.
2: Oh, boy.
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2: What I love about this is you got to think the way a young player would think. You might say, ah, what the hell? 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You might go in with that mentality because that makes sense. 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
6: It sounds gimmicky, though. 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
2: Yeah.
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2: Your name on the back of your jersey, it's identifying you. 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You know what they do? Yeah, I'll follow you. What's your Instagram?
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0: 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I'm Chris Plank. He is Steve DeSager. What's going on, Steve?
1: Well, we had quite a college football opener. Hey there in Nashville tonight, where Ole Miss won on that 48-yard field goal final play, beating Louisville 41-38. Turns out, according to Stats Inc., this guy has had three career game winners like this. That is at least 45 yards out, and it happens in the final 15 seconds of regulation. He did so tonight in the opener. He did so in the Sugar Bowl New Year's last season, breaking a tie in the final seconds against Georgia with a 47-yard field goal. And before a transfer, he did so with Western Kentucky a couple of years ago. And the thing is, Lucas Carnero, this kicker, in tonight's game, missed from 46 yards out in the first half. That ended a 14-play drive where Ole Miss got no points, and he winds up hitting a 48-yarder at the end for a victory.
2: By the way, we missed a call there, I guess. Deuce Alexander for Ole Miss was going in for a touchdown, and they gave him the touchdown, but he actually dropped the ball at the one-yard line, and the refs missed it, and nobody noticed it.
1: Was that the sideline replay or different? Because he had, it seemed like, one long play after another once Trinidad Chambliss got
2: the score was 17-16 at the time.
1: Oh, earlier.
2: Yeah, when Ole Miss had scored, I think it was a 62-yard touchdown. It should not have counted. It would have been like a seven-point swing. They totally missed it.
1: With the speed, Deuce wound up with five catches for 159 and two scores. Mm. And Trinidad Chambliss, who I believe in his seventh, eighth year of eligibility, I've lost count. But after the two turnovers,

0: He wound up with three touchdown passes, 336 yards. The losing quarterback, first Louisville QB to throw for 300 yards in his debut, Lincoln Kindholz. And in fact, he not only had 300 yards passing, he had at least 50 yards rushing. A Cardinals player has not done that against a ranked opponent since Lamar Jackson almost a decade ago.
1: Wow.
0: We did have the NASCAR race tonight starting the postseason at Darlington. Christopher Bell from Oklahoma is the winner.
2: Pride of Norman, Oklahoma.
0: That puts him from sixth place up to second in the standings. Not that far behind Denny Hamlin. Nine races left to decide who gets the cup. This is a guy who had a broken wrist this summer in a crash at Michigan and has raced through the injury, healing, and now has a chance with plenty left on the postseason schedule to win it all. And he led less than 50 laps tonight. Kyle Larson had led about 100. But there was rain late in this, I mean, about 25 laps to go, late in this event, an 8-minute red flag stoppage. Bell restarts fifth, eventually moves forward and gets the W tonight. So congrats to him, because this driver had seven runner-up finishes this year. Finally gets win number one of the season. Ty Gibbs was second. Tyler Reddick started from the pole and finished third. Lightning had canceled qualifying on Saturday. Reddick has five victories this year. The IndyCar season finale was on Fox TV in the Bay Area today. Scott McLaughlin, the winner, his first win in 2 years. He started from the pole. Alex Palou had already clinched the season title, his fifth career, fourth in a row. He's only 29 years old. A note on college football Monday night, there is one more game on the holiday, 19th-ranked SMU at Florida State. This Friday on Fox TV, it's number 25 Missouri at Kansas. Saturday's big noon kickoff, number 10 Oklahoma at number 16 Michigan, noon Eastern. Very curious to see what Michigan is actually ranked going into that game this coming weekend. As for the baseball, yes, the Dodgers are still going. And my goodness, the Dodgers, Mookie Betts has just hit a three-run homer for the lead in the bottom of the eighth. What a weekend for them. The Dodgers have taken a 7-5 lead on Washington in the bottom of the eighth. Until Friday, the Dodgers had lost 6 of 8. The Padres are fighting for the last playoff spot. It's still possible that the first round of the postseason is Padres at Dodgers. The Padres are a half game behind Arizona for that last wild card. But against the Yankees in San Diego today, the Padres started the game with three straight homers against Gerrit Cole, eventually won 4-3 in that game.
2: There you go. Great stuff, Steve. Hey, I was telling you a little bit earlier about, I've never been to Michigan before.
1: Yeah.
2: I've heard that when you walk towards the stadium, it's kind of like unassuming because it kind of sinks down in the stadium. It sinks down in the ground a bit, but I'm excited to get there, man. That's going to be a great atmosphere for Big Noon Kick this Saturday between OU and Michigan. Stick around. It's Arnie and Plank. We are.
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8: There are some shows you don't want to miss.
9: This is going to be fun.
8: And there are some shows you can't miss.
9: Let's not overreact.
8: This is Covino and Rich.
9: Let's talk about the sadness that is New Jersey. I'm not New Jersey. I love New Jersey. Taylor Ham, pizza.
10: Me.
9: But the one college.
10: Piscataway.
9: The one college in New Jersey that gets props. Because when people say, yo, Covino Rich, you guys into college football? You know what I always say? I say, I watch it. I like watching football. but I can never get into college the way I'm into the NFL because I grew up in New York and Covino grew up in New Jersey.

0: consumed with professional sports. We had no real good college teams to root for.
1: And when people say, what's the closest good college football? And it was always out of state or upstate New York. Mm-hmm. Syracuse, when like McNabb was there, or, you know, maybe you,
2: The Jets and the Nets were kind of like college teams.
1: You know, at times.
0: Played for Hofstra.
1: Yeah, there's like...
0: St. John's basketball was big at a point.
1: And then it would be like, you'd have to go...
0: Seton Hall.
1: UConn. Maryland. Like Penn State. Everything was out of state like 3 or 4 hours away.
0: College football, just not a big thing when you grew up in the tri-state area for the most part.
1: There would always be a moment where, like, for a season, be like, Rutgers is not bad.
0: It's a good school.
1: But they were bad, and we got to talk about it. Rutgers.
3: Well, you have Rutgers and Princeton. Princeton football, but no one's going to see Ivy League football.
0: Get this. Yeah. Rutgers were 30-point favorites against UMass, right?
1: Is it true?
0: And this is the crazy part of the story. UMass had a 16-game losing streak going into this game.
3: They were one of the worst teams last year and last 2 years.
0: I had to double-check that. Like 16-game losing streak. So,
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8: We have never needed promotion and relegation more in college football because there is no reason why Rutgers should be playing Big Ten football.
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4: So with the families affected, the Federal Aviation Administration is investigating. The cargo plane was en route from Puerto Rico to Florida. U.S. Special Envoys Steve Witkoff and Jared Kushner meeting with Ukrainian President Volodymyr Zelensky Sunday after talks Saturday with Russian President Vladimir Putin.
5: Witkoff and Kushner say they feel good about these peace talks that they've had in both Kyiv and Moscow, and they're hoping to push towards trilateral talks in the future. U.S. Envoys Steve Witkoff and Jared Kushner arrived into Kyiv by train, marking their first official visit as part of a renewed push for peace. Kushner said President Trump has tasked them with creating a peace package and will do everything they can to end this war for good. President Vladimir Zelensky said the war must end on fair terms. On Saturday, Witkoff and Kushner met with President Vladimir Putin in Moscow, a meeting that lasted more

0: In 3 hours, it was described as substantive, constructive, and extremely frank.
1: Fox's Stephanie Bennett reporting. Ukraine and Russia continue fighting. President Trump has repeatedly demanded Russia and Ukraine agree to an unconditional ceasefire. 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
1: Hawaii is bracing as Lowell downgraded to a Category 3 hurricane, inches closer to the Hawaiian Islands. Winds are expected to reach 120 miles per hour. Fox Weather's Mike Seidel is in Kauai with the latest.
14: We are under a tropical storm warning, the worst of the weather hitting Monday afternoon through early Tuesday morning. The closest approach Monday night here in Hawaii, East Coast time around sunrise on Tuesday on the East Coast. We expect winds gusting over 50, maybe 60 miles an hour, basically tropical storm force conditions. The big news here was the cancellation of the annual half and full marathon here in Kauai. Kauai County officials wanted everybody to be ready to prepare the island.
1: Governor Josh Green has declared a state of emergency. He did so on Friday and also activated the National Guard. Americans facing painfully high gas prices as they travel this Labor Day weekend. Fox's Alex Hogan has more from the White House.
13: The national average is $4.14 today, up 4 cents from last week. And according to AAA, continued volatility in the Strait of Hormuz pushed crude oil prices up to the $90 per barrel range. Energy Secretary Chris Wright today on Fox News Sunday argued the administration is focused on trying to move more traffic through that waterway.
15: We are putting maximum economic pressure on Iran and isolating them. At the same time that we're doing that, they are trying to wage economic terrorism against the rest of the world by trying to impede the flow of traffic.
13: CENTCOM saying that U.S. forces fired on 3 Iranian oil tankers after the IRGC fired at 2 Navy warships.
1: Treasury Secretary Scott Bessent claims Iran does not have enough money to pay its soldiers and warns its economy is on the brink of collapse. Iran's been able to evade sanctions and sell its oil. I'm Deborah Valentine. This is Fox News.
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0: and the gateway to the West. Good morning, good evening, wherever you may be across the nation, around the world. I'm George Norrie, and this is Coast to Coast AM. Program note for you, live Labor Day Monday night for you, so stick around. Emerging artist bumper music for the first couple hours. 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They're doing a great job. And later tonight, true crime stories. Here's what's happening. At least five people were killed, five others were injured at Miami International Airport on Sunday after an Amazon cargo plane overran the runway, struck multiple vehicles, and caught fire while landing. The Miami-Dade Sheriff's Office and Miami-Dade Fire Rescue Teams confirmed that there were at least 10 victims involved in the crash, which happened when Prime Air Flight 7598 overran Miami International Airport's diagonal runway at about 2 p.m. local time. The fire chief said three people were taken to a trauma center in critical condition. Five others died. The two others were transported to a local hospital. Wow. Hurricane Lowell is forecast to remain an intense major hurricane and has now begun its northward turn in the central Pacific. The major hurricane possesses a danger to parts of Hawaii. A volcano eruption in Indonesia on Sunday has forced the cancellation of all flights at the capital city's airport as volcanic ash drifted across the western parts of the country. No casualties reported, 170,000 people stranded on that situation. Iran's parliament speaker warned that any further hits on the country's interests would be met with a faster, heavier, and more painful response after tanker strikes Saturday. The U.S. Central Command said it redirected 92 commercial vehicles, disabled three, and boarded two in the Strait of Hormuz, also releasing footage of an F-35A patrol over regional waters. OPEC kept October output unchanged as disruptions to the Strait of Hormuz curbed the group's sway over oil prices. With more, here's Tom Danheiser.
1: Well, George, Iran's parliament speaker on Sunday has threatened to deliver a more intense and more painful response to U.S. strikes on Iranian oil tankers. A day after the U.S. struck and permanently disabled three of the tankers in the Persian Gulf and the Gulf of Oman. This in response to Iran's Revolutionary Guard firing ballistic missiles at an aircraft carrier and guided missile destroyer. No U.S. warships were struck in the attack and no one was injured. On Sunday, Iranian state media claimed a drone attack on an unmanned U.S. military boat attempting to enter a self-declared restricted zone in the Strait of Hormuz. The U.S. military dismissed the claim as a total lie and denied any such vessel was hit. Meanwhile, the new head of Iran's Supreme National Security Council Sunday said that Tehran plans to announce an exclusion zone outside the Strait of Hormuz aimed at vessels it believes are attempting to transit the waterway. Mohsen Rezai's comments came with few details, but did indicate the new zone should be announced in the coming days and weeks and will begin from the line of the U.S. naval blockade, extend toward the Strait of Hormuz and into the Persian Gulf. Rezai said that any ship that enters this area with the intention of passing through the Strait of Hormuz and is identified will be placed on their sanctions list. And oil prices continue to be elevated, with West Texas Intermediate crude oil trading at $91.41 a barrel and Brent crude $95.85. George?
0: Thank you, Tom. Charles R. Smith is one of America's leading experts on advanced technology and its implications for war. He's here to talk about what's going on. Charles, your thoughts?
2: Well, I think this is more of the squeeze going on at the moment. One of those tankers that got hit was hit off of Karg Island. And as predicted, instead of strikes or invasions on Karg Island, literally all we're doing is blockading it. The effect is basically the same, nothing going in, nothing going out. And the net result is no ka-ching for the Iranian treasury, as well as the Ayatollahs, which take a fairly large chunk skimmed off the top. And therein, I think, lies the biggest point. We have seen indications that there are parts of the Iranian economy starting to fold at the moment. Things are likely to get worse inside Iran, and these wonderful announcements of exclusion zones and attacks and an occasional ballistic missile are to be expected.
0: Benjamin Netanyahu from Israel has been talking about major attacks.

0: X. What do you think of that?
1: It's possible. At this point, the Israelis are really a little bit more busy with Hezbollah and Hamas locally. So for all practical purposes, yeah, they might. They may actually ask us to join in. It depends on how much the Iranians decides to throw, as well as how much do they have left to throw. I think what's really having the worst effect on them is not necessarily the military actions, as I've outlined, but the political and financial application, literally not allowing any exports or imports to reach their country. And the net result is the massive inflation, inability to pay their bills, and of course, that also results in desertions from their security forces, which we are beginning to see.
0: All right, thank you, Charles. A blueberry recall first reported in July on our program over the risk of E. coli contamination has been expanded now to include frozen package mixes of strawberries, blackberries, blueberries sold at Walmart, according to the FDA. One lot of 10-ounce packages of Great Value frozen organic triple berry blend has been recalled by a Chilean supplier. The frozen berries were sold at selective Walmart stores in 16 states, including, I'll name them off quickly, Alabama, Arkansas, Florida, Illinois, Indiana, Kentucky, Louisiana, Minnesota, Mississippi, Missouri, North Carolina, Ohio, Oklahoma, South Carolina, Texas, and Wisconsin. If you have the package, go back to the store. As we run into the Labor Day weekend now, and here we are, full speed, this time spent with our families and friends, it brings up a powerful question. What are our deepest relationships even born? Today we are looking at soulmate contact and growing afterlife evidence that our external bonds survive physical death. Researchers are finding that we travel through multiple lifetimes with the exact same group of souls. And here to share the comforting proof that true love never dies is Sandra Champlain, host of the After Dark, Shades of the After Dark podcast on Coast to Coast. Hi, Sandra.
2: Oh, hey, George. You know, the clinical research being done right now by the Newton Institute, based in Wilmington, North Carolina, may completely change how we view the people sitting around our dinner tables. Before Dr. Michael Newton passed 10 years ago this month at the age of 84, he documented thousands of cases of life between lives regressions. His research revealed that we belong to specific soul groups and create soul contracts before we are even born. Newton said that the people who challenge us the most are often our closest soulmates, taking on difficult roles purely out of love to help our souls learn and grow. But this brings up a massive question I hear from those who are grieving. If our loved one reincarnates, does that mean they won't be in the afterlife to greet us when we cross over? Well, the Newton Institute provides us with this great answer. When we reincarnate, we do not send our entire being into one physical body. We only bring a small fragment of our energy to Earth. The vast, magnificent core of who we really are remains fully awake, alive, and waiting to hug loved ones in the spirit world. So this long Labor Day weekend, as we look at the family members gathered around our dinner tables and at our cookouts, we can do so with a kind, forgiving, and loving heart, knowing that our relatives are surely helping us to get massive growth for our souls. Thank you, George.
0: Thank you, Sandra. Up next, Larry Arnold. His book is called The Blaze, The Mysterious Fires of Spontaneous Human Combustion. He's next on Coast to Coast AM.
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2: 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I told them what I'm doing, and they said, "Well, what's it doing that it stopped that coughing?" I said, "I can't answer that. It just stopped it."
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0: And welcome back to Coast. George Norrie with you. Larry Arnold back with us. He is an author and founder of Parascience International. His networks with others, and he focuses on curious combustions and other anomalies. Larry also has amassed what is arguably the largest database of odd fires that defy common sense and comprehension. Larry, welcome back, and happy Labor Day to you.
1: Hey, George, and a happy Labor Day to you, too, and to Tom, Tim, and the rest of the Coast staff. We trust it's been a good year for all of you in 2026. It certainly has been a year with no shortages of stories to pursue and mysteries to ponder.
0: I love your work. How did you get involved in spontaneous human combustion stories?
1: If you talk to our debunkers, it would probably be a silly, insipid, nonsensical fool who is easily swayed by alleged mysteries. We got introduced to this incredible phenomenon in around 1962, when we were probably in eighth grade. We spent 35 cents on a paperback book called Stranger Than Science by Frank Edwards. And in Frank's book, he devoted one chapter to incredible cremations and specifically talked about the case of Mary Hardy Reeser, who burned in an incredibly bizarre fashion, localized fashion, in 1951 down in St. Pete, Florida. And we can go into the details of that case if you wish, but it led us to think, could she have been simply a one-off odd case that stood alone and unique in history? Or might there be other cases similar to hers? So after we left the engineering profession, we went down to the Library of Congress, pulled up some microfilm looking for newspapers from 1951 from the St. Pete area. And we found that the St. Petersburg Times and the Tampa Tribune both covered the story as front page news about Mary Reeser's death in 1951 and expressed a number of odd aspects to it. And then in 1975, we got tipped off to a case in our home state of Pennsylvania that sounded very similar to the localized incineration that befell Mary Reeser in 1951. And that case turned out to be an elderly physician in northern Pennsylvania, Dr. John Irving Bentley, who died in December 5, 1966, in circumstances that just belie common sense. And at that point, our life changed around. And while we still drive a school bus after 51 years, we devoted a good chunk of our remaining two-thirds of this lifespan to documenting, investigating, and trying to understand how spontaneous human combustion happens.
0: Larry, what did Mary Reeser's body look like when they got to it?
1: It actually did not look like a body. What the first responders discovered was in a chair that Mary Reeser had been last known to be sitting in a few hours earlier was 1 foot still encased in a satin slipper unburned, a few pounds of calcined vertebrae and ash, a head that was a

0: alleged to have shrunken to the size variously described as a cup of tea, a baseball, or an orange. And that was pretty much it. The chair in which she was seated and an end table next to it had also incinerated within a circle of fire that was not much more than 3 feet in diameter. Combustibles just beyond the edge of that circle of death, as it became to be called, daybed linen, stacks of newspaper, all that was unsinged. The fire appeared to be incredibly localized, fiercely intense, and yet surrounding combustibles that should have ignited much more easily than the human body can be burned, escaped unsinged. And therein lied the mystery of Mary Reeser's remarkable human incineration.
1: Yeah, why does it occur where the surrounding areas, the bed, the room, the rest of the house, doesn't get burned?
0: That is the mystery of this subject of spontaneous human combustion, or in the classic cases that we have renamed sudden human cremation, like Mary Reeser, like Dr. Bentley, and many others that we'll probably be discussing with your listeners in the next hour and a half. That is the mystery of how the body can be incinerated so completely, more completely, in fact, than normally happens in a crematorium retort. And yet surrounding combustibles that have ignition points far lower than is the human body escape unsinged, unscorched, unburned, and intact.
1: Explain to those who are new to the show, Larry, what SHC, spontaneous human combustion, is.
0: Great. Wonderful place to start. As concept, SHC is the smoking, blistering, or burning of human flesh in the absence of a known, identifiable nearby burn agent. In what history has characterized as SHC, what we term classic SHC and have renamed sudden human cremation, it is a human body consumed almost wholly to ash by what appears to be a high heat inferno that produces minimal, if any, damage to surrounding combustibles. That is, a person is cremated in an environment that is devoid of the attendant effects that fire science mandates should be, indeed must be, present, but are not. Usually there's no gore, no guts, and no blood. It's just the scariest, most terrifying, and frightful spookiness imaginable. Truly scenes that are macabre beyond belief.
1: Now, when we get a fever, we kind of feel it. We get chills, we get sweaty. When somebody is beginning to combust, do they feel anything initially?
0: That's an intriguing question. For the classic cases, we have no way to know that because you can't interview a pile of ash. Right. There's a subset of this phenomenon, however, that the skeptics really don't want to deal with, and that is there are people who have survived partial spontaneous human combustion. And those survivors that we have been privileged to interview tell us that there is no significant thermal forewarning of the event that is about to befall them. They may feel a slight tingling in their body, like when circulation is cut off in your forearm, for example, or they may feel and be aware of a minor heat rising up their spinal column or on the back of their shoulders, for example, but nothing like the painful heat that one experiences, for example, when one would put one's hands on a hot stove burner.
1: What combusts them in the body? What is so flammable?
0: Well, according to mainstream science, there's nothing in the body that is flammable. We did a search this afternoon on AI. We asked AI, as many people who listen to Coast do, to find out what AI has to say. And this is what AI says about spontaneous human combustion. If you're looking for real world science or history and what people call spontaneous human combustion, here's a quick breakdown. The mainstream scientific community completely rejects the idea that a human body can burst into flames from internal heat. In most cases, it's written off where the room, surrounding room, is untouched. Forensic scientists will point to the wick effect, and we can get into that later. So officially, there's nothing in the body that can cause spontaneous human combustion. As is well known, the body is mostly water, 70 to 75% water.

0: And it's argued that it would be like trying to ignite a swimming pool to burn a human body. It doesn't make common sense. It doesn't seem practical to pursue. But if you look at the evidence that we have amassed in over 50 years of trying to document this phenomenon, and as we have shown you personally, George, when we had the privilege of doing an episode of Beyond Belief with you, the photographs that depict these remarkably localized incineration fires of the human body are not hoaxes, as have been claimed. These are real documentable photographs with known provenance that prove again and again, albeit rarely, there is something about the human body, either internally or external to it, that mainstream orthodox science has yet failed to recognize, that can indeed incinerate a swimming pool or a human body that is composed of 75% water.
1: That is amazing. Do you think the person feels pain, or do they just die?
0: In the classic cases where the body is almost wholly incinerated, we believe, based on evidence and talking to eyewitnesses who have seen the aftermath of these incredibly localized incinerations, we have concluded that the victim, as horrific as the scene appears to be and presents itself, the person does not experience agonizing pain as one would expect from a high temperature oxidation typed fire phenomenon. The process is either so quick that pain cannot be transmitted through the nervous system to the brain, or it is a process that just does not engender pain responses within the human physiology. So as horrific and as frightful and as fearsome as the photographs of these remarkable fires appear, the victim who experienced the SHC, we believe, does so painlessly and without agony.
1: Truly amazing. Where do we get your book, Ablaze?
0: Two ways. You can go to Amazon.com, search Larry Arnold and Ablaze, pop up. 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Or they can contact us directly through our website, parascience.com, or email us at shchappens@gmail.com. And we can go from there with a personally inscribed copy.
1: All right. We're going to come back in a moment with you, Larry. And here's our first emerging artist called Box 211 from Essex Falls, New Jersey. The name of the song, Tuesday Morning.
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1: We'll take your calls next hour with Larry Arnold as we talk about the fascinating subject of spontaneous human combustion. Unbelievable. The Paranormal Podcast keeps cruising along. Sandra Champlain, who you heard in our news segment, is one of the hosts, and she does a great job on The Afterlife, Tommy.
2: 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In the search, just put Coast to Coast AM. All those wonderful shows will pop right up. It's a lot of listening and a lot of fun. Some good shows up there.
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0: And welcome back. George Norrie back with Larry Arnold, author of Ablaze, The Mysterious Fires of Spontaneous Human Combustion. He's got several other books out there as well, and his website is linked up at coasttocoastam.com. Larry, do we have any data that tells us how many people in the United States or worldwide combust every year?
1: We have to refer to our database, which currently has about 500 examples that would meet the definition of spontaneous human combustion historically. By year, it varies significantly. We have many years in which we have no cases recorded. We have other cases that clump into around 1871, 1905, 1938. Based on that, we were beginning to see a 33-year periodicity. Could this be a factor, a causative mechanism that could help to explain the phenomenon? We did not see a bump of cases after 1938. There was a group in 1980, however. Location appears to be more significant in having this phenomenon happen than chronological dating, however. On the other hand, we can also freely admit that there are surely cases that we've not been able to discover and document yet. This is a phenomenon, as you can easily imagine, George, and probably your listeners as well. It's a phenomenon that mainstream science, fire scientists, fire investigators, and in some cases, even the first responders at these fire scenes really don't want to talk about. It makes them incredibly uncomfortable, which makes it very difficult for us as an investigator, as the researcher, to identify and track down these cases. We have to rely on people's willingness, the open-mindedness, to discuss what is truly frightening for them. We had one fire inspector down in Philadelphia. When we went to his office, we had dates, names,

0: and general locations for several cases in the city of Philadelphia. And we asked to see the fire files. And the inspector flat out told us that there are no files for us to see because what we were asking about doesn't happen. We laid on his desk some photo. We laid on his desk some photographs. We showed him the photograph of Mary Reeser. We showed him the photograph of Dr. Bentley. And we showed him the photograph of Helen Conway, who burned up not too far from his office outside of Philadelphia in Upper Darby Township in 1964. We explained the circumstances of the fire scenes that the photographs depicted. And then we asked him, if you were called out to a fire and you encountered a fire scene like we're showing these photographs to you depict, what would you do? And we shall never, ever forget his response to us. It was, quote unquote, I'd go out, get drunk, and forget about it.
1: Wow. What are the possibilities, Larry, that these people are being murdered and then burned up by the murderer?
0: That's a fair question, George. Glad you asked that, and we can respond this way. Sadly, there are a number of arson murder cases that happen not only in the United States, but worldwide every year. In fact, in the United States, there are some in excess of 2,000 smoking mishap accidents every year in the United States. Some of those accidents are indeed arson murders, where the scene of the crime is attempted to cover up by the murderer by burning the evidence, so to speak. It's claimed by one debunker of SHC, the Dame of Flame, Miss Elaine Pope, that no matter how badly a body is burned by a murder arsonist, she can always find evidence of foul play in the burned remains. Find evidence for a stab wound, find evidence of a gunshot wound. We challenge Miss Pope to find any such evidence in the ashes that Mary Reeser or Dr. Bentley left behind. It can't be done. What arson murderers do is douse the body in a flammable liquid, usually gasoline, and then torch it. The body can still be picked up, body bagged, and taken to a morgue for autopsy, where someone like a forensic scientist like the Dame of Flame could find that evidence that she would expect to find at an arson murder. What we don't find at classic SHC fire scenes is any evidence of an accelerant. In the Reeser case from 1951, the FBI, as well as the local police department and fire departments down in St. Pete, Florida, looked for evidence of an accelerant. They could find none. No hydrocarbons were found at the scene. An arson murder cannot, to our knowledge and research anyway, burn a body so completely in a localized environment at the scene of the crime and burn it so completely as Dr. Bentley or Helen Conway or Michael Flaherty in Ireland or scores of other victims that we've documented in our book Ablaze.
1: I guess the skulls is still intact with the teeth, or what happens with that?
0: Another interesting question, George. In the Bentley case, this is the classic photograph that many of your listeners will have seen posted online or maybe have seen in some of the television programs that we've done on the subject. Dr. Bentley was a physician, 92 years of age, in northern Pennsylvania, who in December 5, 1966, was discovered by a meter reader, Don Gosnell, to have burned through his bathroom floor, leaving behind one leg, half of a leg, lying tangential to that hole. And on the water pipes below the floor through which most of Mr. Bentley's body burned was a round object lying on the water pipes, burned so badly that some of the first responders did not recognize it as a head. The rest of Dr. Bentley's 180-pound body, beside the head and the half of his lower left leg, was a pile of powder in the basement floor below the hole. A pile of powder about 14 inches in diameter, 5 inches in height. No internal organs were left to be autopsied. No evidence of foul play could be determined. Ironically, Dr. Bentley's death certificate says that he died by asphyxiation and 90% burning of the body, so said the coroner. Problem with that, there was no lungs, no throat, no esophagus to autopsy. So you can't make a determination of asphyxiation by death as cause of death.

0: As to the 90% burning of the body, John Deck, the deputy coroner for Potter County at that time, told us it was more like 98 to 99% burning of body, which is true, which is accurate. So even in death certificates as filed here in the state of Pennsylvania, you have to question the veracity, the truthfulness of some of the information that is provided. Dr. Bentley's immolation in his bathroom in 1966 in Countersport, Pennsylvania, was so bizarre, so disconcerting, so unsettling, that Don Gosnell, the person who discovered that frightful scene, refused to go back into the home and told his fellow first responders, because Don was also a volunteer firefighter, told his first responders not to go back into the house because the scene was just too unnerving to contemplate. They, of course, didn't believe him until they went in, saw it, came back and said, "My God, Don, what you told me is true. I can't figure this out." The local newspaper did not even report the full details of Dr. Bentley's death. And in fact, Dr. Bentley's son did not know the details of how his father transitioned until he was watching us discuss the program on national television in 1981 on the ABC program called That's Incredible. Imagine sitting in your living room watching television and suddenly seeing that your father had burned himself in the way that Dr. Bentley burned himself. An astonishingly remarkable fire scene that just belies everything that is currently known to mainstream fire science forensics as to how fire is in air quotes here, how fire can impact and destroy a human body.
1: Is there a common denominator between the victims? Anything similar?
0: Oh, we wish that there were. It would make our research and attempts to explain this phenomenon so much easier. Other than that these fire scenes involve a human being, no. It was argued in the 1700s and up to about 1850 that all victims of SHC were elderly, female, sedentary, alcoholic sots who died by an external drop cigarette, perhaps, or a pipe ash in the dead of winter. Our research has disproven that batch of criteria. The oldest victim in our database is said to be a Hindu holy man, age approximately 114, who was observed by his students sitting in a lotus position on a mat with a bluish-green flame emanating from his solar plexus area, his lower abdominal region, slowly engulfing the body and yet not burning the straw mat on which he sat. The youngest victim we have is possibly a 4 to 6 week old child in a crib. We do have a 4-year-old child in China who was observed by attending physicians to spontaneously burn on multiple occasions. That child did survive.
1: Mary Reeser, they called the Cinder Woman, died in 1951. Why did the media jump on that story?
0: Well, the media jumped on it initially because it was so absolutely bizarrely strange, and media likes stories like that. It's weird. It's unconventional. Let's try to figure it out. What made Mary so bizarre was, as we said earlier, the lack of significant body material left behind. One of the SHC debunkers, Mark Benecki, a renowned forensic biologist, has stated in print, and even after seeing the photographs that we handed to him to examine, he states that there is no known case in which internal body parts are more damaged by a fire than our external body parts. Well, in the Reeser case, as well as with Dr. Bentley, there were no internal organs left intact to autopsy. But there were external body parts for Mrs. Reeser, her intact, unburned foot and ankle. And in Dr. Bentley's case, the lower half of his left leg. Dr. Bentley, just to be perfectly precise and complete on the record, left behind one half of a lower leg, a patella, the kneecap, and a skull that was so badly burned it was unrecognizable by many of the first responders who personally knew him. In the Reeser case, expert after expert

0: How old was
1: after
0: she,
1: expert.
0: Larry?
1: See, Mary Reeser, let's see, or trying to remember, Mary Reeser was 175 pounds in weight. She was 67 years old at the time. She was a Pennsylvania native. She had moved down to St. Pete to be near her son, Dr. Richard Reeser, but she was not happy in the Sunshine State because of the summer heat. She was looking to return to Pennsylvania. She did return, but in a way no one could have anticipated or even imagined. Dr. Krogman was a renowned forensic anthropologist who was vacationing across the river, or across the Gulf from St. Pete at the time. He heard about the case, took a professional interest in the case. He was completely bumfuddled by it. He had previously done experimentation on burning cadavers, and he knew that from his experimentation, to burn a body as completely as was found in Mary Reeser's apartment in St. Pete required temperatures under controlled scientific conditions of 3,000 degrees Fahrenheit for 12 hours uninterrupted. Those conditions clearly were not present in Mary Reeser's apartment, where the hottest structure fire rarely exceeds 1,800 degrees Fahrenheit. Mrs. Reeser did not have 12 hours to incinerate. Krogman was perplexed on 7 points. He said there was the extent of reduction to her body, the localization of the heat itself. As we said earlier, this fire was confined to basically an area 3 feet in diameter. There was the time frame available. She probably transitioned about 4:10, 4:20 a.m. on the morning of July 2, 1951. Her fire scene was discovered just after 8 o'clock that morning when her landlady, Pansy Carpenter, attempted to deliver a telegram to her, went to open Mary's apartment door, found the handle was hot to the touch, screamed. Two painters across the street responded, knocked down the door, and the macabre scene presented to themselves at that time. Krogman was also mystified by the claims of her shrunken skull. Clearly, this fire scene was an affront to his common sense, and yet he noted, based on having studied his history and learning about other similar cases to Mary Reeser's, he was perplexed by the consistent pattern, which almost gives, he said, the lie to mere coincidence. Mary Reeser's fire so unnerved him that he said, as he recalled in a memory, that the short hairs on his neck would bristle with a vague fear. We had the privilege to interview Dr. Krogman many years later. He wrote about the mystery of the case in 1952 to Paget Magazine, and yet when we sat down with him in his office in Lancaster County several decades later, had convinced himself that Mary had dropped a cigarette on her lap and incinerated as a smoking mishap incident, which is also what the FBI claimed. And this brings up the wick theory, that is so often invoked to explain away these cases of localized human incineration, in which presumably the body is ignited by an external ignition source, a dropped cigarette or ashes from a pipe, and the clothing catches fire and then becomes, in essence, an inverted wick that causes the body's adipose tissue, the fat, to become the fuel for the fire. And over several hours of a low temperature smoldering localized fire, the body will incinerate itself to powder. As we said earlier, there are thousands of fire fatalities every year in this country, many more worldwide. If dropped cigarettes were the cause for what happened to Mary Reeser, for Dr. Bentley, to Mrs. Conway, to George Mott in upstate New York in 1986, we would find hundreds, if not thousands, of cases of wholly incinerated, immolated ashes, burned more completely than can be accomplished in a crematorium's retort at 2,200 to 2,400 degrees Fahrenheit for an hour to an hour and a half. We don't find that evidence. There is not that much of a cover-up. We are dealing here, George, as you well recognize, with a completely new, radically different, and challenging physiological
0: All
1: phenomenon.
0: right, stay with us, Larry. We're going to take a short break and talk more when we come back and take phone calls. Here's our next emerging artist, Brian Barry Hill from Petaluma, California. Ales and Chocolate, the name of the song.
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0: Here's your updated 570 WNAX forecast. An upper level ridge of high pressure forecast keep the heat around the next several days. We'll start to see some relief from the heat for portions of the region as we look ahead toward the later part of the weekend. We're also seeing a fairly active pattern for parts of the region too, with some off and on chances for showers and storms. For tonight, we could still see a few strong to severe storms making their way across portions of north central to northeast parts of Iowa. Showers and storms into Friday could become strong to severe again as we look towards southwest Minnesota, stretching into central and eastern parts of Iowa. We're also keeping an eye on Saturday afternoon into Saturday night as showers and storms will develop across portions of the northern plains, and those could become strong to severe in eastern parts of South Dakota, southwest Minnesota, and northwest parts of Iowa. During all three of those time frames, large hail and damaging winds look to be the primary threats. By Sunday, we're expecting some cooler air to start to move into portions of northern South Dakota and southwest Minnesota. I'm meteorologist Regina Cole on 570 WNAX. Right now, it's 84 degrees.
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0: Cause. I'm Sue Guzman, Fox News. The NTSB and FAA investigating after an Amazon cargo plane overran the runway at Miami International Airport Sunday afternoon, striking several vehicles, causing multiple deaths and injuries. This is Miami-Dade Sheriff Rosie Cordero Stutz.
1: Five deceased and five in the hospital.
0: More from Fox's Madison Scarpino.
2: Miami-Dade Fire and Rescue is now saying not only did that plane overrun the runway, but it also struck multiple vehicles in the process. Miami International Airport, one of the busiest airports in the country, also right off of a major road. Now, huge clouds of thick smoke were coming from the plane, heavy flames in some of the videos on social media. Emergency crews were there. We know more than 60 fire rescue units are on the scene, and that is just that one agency. The plane departed from San Juan, Puerto Rico.
0: An earlier ground stop has been lifted, but officials say there are still numerous cancellations and delays at Miami International Airport. U.S. Special Envoy Steve Witkoff and Jared Kushner say a weekend of peace talks with Russia and Ukraine have been productive. They met Sunday with Ukrainian President Vladimir Zelensky, as we hear from Fox's Marianne Rafferty.
3: President Trump's envoys Steve Witkoff and Jared Kushner returning from a trip that started in Moscow and continued into Ukraine. The envoys say they had, quote, meaningful discussions in Kyiv about Ukraine peace talks. It's their latest push to end more than 4.5 years of Russia's full-scale invasion. Sunday marked the first time the U.S. envoys had traveled to Ukraine since President Trump returned to office with a pledge to solve the conflict.
0: Now, Zelensky said his talks with the envoys touched on Ukraine's defense needs, including Patriot systems, as well as support of Ukraine's energy infrastructure. Both he and Russian President Vladimir Putin have rejected President Trump's demands that the two sides agree to unconditional ceasefire. 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
1: Americans are dealing with record-high gasoline prices this Labor Day weekend. Fox's Alex Hogan.
10: The national average is $4.14 today, up 4 cents from last week. And according to AAA, continued volatility in the Strait of Hormuz pushed crude oil prices up to the $90 per barrel range. Energy Secretary Chris Wright today on Fox News Sunday argued the administration is focused on trying to move more traffic through that waterway.
11: We are putting maximum economic pressure on Iran and isolating them. At the same time that we're doing that, they are trying to wage economic terrorism against the rest of the world by trying to impede the flow of traffic.
10: CENTCOM saying that U.S. forces fired on three Iranian oil tankers after the IRGC fired at two Navy warships.
1: A former New York governor says he has been suffering from a 9/11 related illness. Here's Fox's Gernal Scott.
12: Former New York Governor George Pataki told the New York Post he has respiratory airway disease. Pataki, the most recent Republican to lead New York State, was governor during the terror attack. He told the Post he was diagnosed over the last 5 years, but had not publicly disclosed the condition until now. The disease is caused by toxins and dust particles that were in the air after the collapse of the Twin Towers and can make conditions such as the flu more dangerous. Pataki tells the Post he considers himself one of the lucky ones when he compares himself to so many others who have been sickened and have died from illnesses related to Ground Zero. In New York, Gernal Scott, Fox News.
1: Hurricane Lowell churning toward Hawaii is a Category 3 hurricane. It is about 600 miles south of Kauai and packing sustained winds at last look of 125 miles an hour. It's predicted to pass the Western Islands early this week, threatening damaging winds, heavy rain, coastal flooding, and dangerous surf. I'm Sue Gossman. 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

0: 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From the Gateway to the West, this is Coast to Coast AM with George Norrie. I'm not sure
1: about anything. We're talking about spontaneous human combustion with Larry Arnold, and this hour we'll take your calls right here on Coast to Coast AM.
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4: 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Reuters Institute says we're now one of the top news brands in the nation. 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

0: And welcome back, George Norrie, along with Larry Arnold, as we take calls on spontaneous human combustion. Larry, this is a guess on your part, but is the combustion period fast or slow?
1: Best guess, George, based on evidence and talking to first responders as well as to the survivors of partial SHC, it's fast. It is very fast. One might say it's not just spontaneous, but instantaneous.
0: What do you think they feel when it's happening?
1: For the survivors, mild heat, an electric-like tingling in the flesh. For the classic cases, we don't think they feel anything. That's a sense, but we're pretty good at sensing such things. So we believe, as horrific as the fire would appear to be in terms of inducing and generating agonizing pain, we don't think that happens.
0: How far back does the HHCs go back in terms of recordable time?
1: Yeah, fair question. Medically, the earliest medically accounted report we have dates to the late 15th or early 16th century. And that comes from an 1864 booklet by Bartholini called Historiarum Anatomica. Horrible name. It's an incredibly rare book. There were only two copies of it in the United States. We had the privilege to handhold one of those two copies. And in translating from the medieval Latin, we learned that a knight, Polonus, during the time of good Queen Bona Sofa, having consumed two ladles of strong wine, vomited a flame and was thereupon totally consumed. Emphasis on totally consumed.

0: There were similar cases that then followed that historically, a number of cases from the 1600s, many cases in the 17 and early 1800s, when this was, if you're pardon the pun, a hotly debated subject within the mainstream medical communities at that time. There are strong opinions on both sides that it did happen and that it did not happen. Around 1850, a German chemist, Tristan von Liebig, who was as well known in his day as Einstein is known to our generation, looked into the phenomenon of SHC to determine whether or not, in his mind, it could happen. His theory, his premise was that all victims of SHC were alcoholics. So if you took some beet tissue, soaked it in alcohol, and lit it, it should burn to powder. Well, it didn't for him. It didn't for him. We've done the same experiment three times. It doesn't work for us either. But on that basis, von Liebig determined that, well, therefore, I proved that SHC can't happen because alcohol's impregnated meat tissue won't burn. Therefore, SHC can't happen. We say he conducted a faulty experiment. It would be like looking at a Conestoga wagon and a Lamborghini Murcielago. Well, they both have four wheels, they both have horsepower, and they both are used for transportation. But would you ever confuse a Conestoga wagon for a Murcielago? No, you wouldn't. And that was Liebig's downfall.
1: Could you assume that these people who combust are righteous people, or are they evil?
0: Oh, wow. First response is the death certificates and the interviews that we've been able to conduct with first responders, that kind of information just is not logged in or known. With one exception that we can cite to you, in 1885, if memory serves, Christmas Day of that year, outside of Seneca, Illinois, at the farmhouse owned by Mr. and Mrs. Patrick Rooney. He died overnight. His wife, Matilda, incinerated in a fashion comparable to Mary Reeser in 1951 and comparable to Dr. Bentley in 1966. Mrs. Rooney burned through her kitchen floor and became largely a pile of ash, a few pieces of external body parts left behind to determine for Mr. Dr. Clendenin, the coroner for that county, that indeed this had been a fire that involved a human being. We had the opportunity to track down the location of that house. We stood in the room where Mrs. Rooney had incinerated herself through her floor. Next of kin to the family told us that the lore in the Rooney family was that perhaps this was a fate handed down by God because Mr. and Mrs. Rooney had drunk alcohol on Christmas Eve, and this was divine retribution. And we can pass that along as family story and say no more about it.
1: Is it your opinion that is indeed happening? It's not a fluke?
0: Oh, dear Lord, no, it is not a fluke. The photographs that we have been privileged to obtain, we know the provenance of these photographs. We know who took the photographs. We know the circumstances. We have spoken to the first responders whose testimony supports the photographic evidence. The documentation that we present in our book Ablaze is solid. It is firm. Cases are real. We report them as they happen. What distinguishes us, if we may, George, from a lot of our detractors and a lot of people that you'll find online who say this phenomenon is a myth, is pseudoscience, is potquackery, is that first we do research. We have invested countless hours in archival research at the Library of Congress, the College of Physicians in Philly, the NHI libraries in Bethesda, the Collingdale newspaper collections at the British Museum, and elsewhere. We have investigated by talking to the first responders at these remarkable fire scenes. We put boots on the ground and we put our posterior into airplanes and we track down these cases.

0: and we speak to the people who were there to witness these remarkable fire scenes. We do not fear, unlike so many debunkers who, as we said, the fire inspector in Philadelphia, who don't want to confront the evidence. We're not frightened by it. We're intrigued by it. We're made curious about it. We want to try to figure out how this happens and certainly go out and document it. And we do not fabricate the evidence, to your question specifically. We do not lie, unlike many of our debunkers, and we can cite them by name and give specific examples. The internet is rife with misinformation, false information, errors, and outright fraud about this subject. There were two recent television programs that discussed the phenomenon. The proof is out there in Joss Gates' Expedition Files. They made the mistake of commingling two photographs, Dr. Bentley, his lower left leg, and the photographs of Mary Reese's remains on a morgue table. They put them together as one case when indeed they're two separate cases. We've had detractors lie on camera, on television, about the quote-unquote success of their WIC experimentation to dismiss and rebuke spontaneous human combustion. We can go on. We do not fabricate. We do not lie about the evidence. We have invested countless hours and God knows how much money traveling around the world, speaking to first responders, getting these photographs that put the lie to the WIC theory and do support the reality that these fires, albeit rare, do occur, do happen historically. They happen. They just happen. And the mystery is to try to figure out why they happen, how they happen, and can future similar deaths be prevented?
1: Have they happened in front of a witness during the event? During the event?
0: Yes. Yes.
1: What do they say?
0: In the survivor cases, yes. Husband has witnessed his wife having smoke exude from her body. We have had spouses witness the husband body going up in smoke. Specifically, that would be my just went blank at 2 o'clock in the morning. You have to give us a little comeback. For the more classic cases, there's a case in Canada, if memory serves, the date is 1828. A Dr. Scoville witnessed a gentleman standing in a silver-colored fire. Again, fire is in air quotes, burning before his eyes.
1: At what point, Larry, at what point does the scream occur from somebody?
0: It doesn't. Well, there are a few cases where it might, but in the cases that clearly fit the historical concept of SHC, there is no screaming to be heard. Again, that could be because there's no eyewitness present to hear it. But as we said earlier, the evidence strongly suggests to us that this event is so rapid, so instantaneously spontaneous, that there is no opportunity for. If there is pain induced in the body, there's no opportunity for the nerves to transmit the pain signals to the brain to register as agony.
1: You ready for some calls? Let's go to Edith in New York to get us started. Hello, Edith.
2: Hello, George, and hello, Larry. So I have an interesting angle on this. I'm kind of going scientific route. So water, which we're mostly made of, is composed of hydrogen and oxygen, H2O. Mm-hmm. And hydrogen is one of the most flammable substances in the universe. And oxygen is a fire accelerant. So it could be that something is splitting the hydrogen and oxygen atoms in people and causing combustion. One of the things I saw online was maybe heat. But that might be an interesting avenue of investigation. What do you think?
0: We think you're right on. We discussed this. We discussed the breakdown of hydrogen in our book Ablaze into water into hydrogen and oxygen and hydroxyl ions. Hydrogen obviously is flammable, as anyone who has seen the photographs from the Hindenburg will know. We believe that the dissolution of water in the body, as

0: you say, and as we have said, is about 70% composition on the human body, is a very promising avenue to pursue. Given that so many of the classic cases, the ashes is dehydrated. There is no water left. So we think a very promising avenue is to pursue some form of plasma that breaks down the water in the body completely, thoroughly. So we end up with desiccated, dry powder at the fire scene, and in a process that does not generate a lot of thermal energy, which is why stacks of newspapers, daybed linens, surrounding plastics in many of the cases are left intact.
1: It's remarkable, isn't it? It's just so bizarre.
0: It is. That going back to the research case real quickly, George, we had the opportunity to interview one of the persons who shoveled up Mrs. Reeser's remains, and we spoke to the son of the other person who shoveled up her remains. Buddy Standish's son told us that his father was very laconic, very rarely spoke about the case, but the one word that he invariably would use in reference to the Reeser fire that he helped shovel up was the word bizarre. The other shoveler, Nelson Aders, we had the opportunity to meet with him extensively and conduct a lengthy interview about his recollection of the case. He said it was quite a phenomenon. I believe she died by spontaneous human combustion. The other first responder that we had the opportunity to interview was Walter Tipton. He was the rookie police officer assigned that day to secure the premises while others inside grappled to understand the reason for fire. And we're going to quote him here. He said to us, they don't know what they had in there. The woman was gone. There must have been tremendous heat in there, end quote. But that's the problem. It appeared that there should have been tremendous heat, but there wasn't. As one of the fire chiefs in St. Pete told us when we interviewed him in 1995, one of the mysteries of the Reeser fire was the lack of flashover in the room. John Polk told us it's a mystery. I don't know what else to call it. Maybe someday someone can figure it out.
1: Does the Bible talk about this at all?
0: No, you're testing your recollection. We do reference a few cases in the Bible. There is what Shadrach, Abednego. Don't hold us to the name. We're not a biblical scholar like some of your guests. But there are three gentlemen in the Bible who were thrown into a blazing oven, if memory serves, and they did not burn, which gives us into the antithesis of SHC, which we also investigate as cases of fire immunity. We do have cases that fit the historical concept of SHC that date back to Roman and Greek times. So even though the first medically documented report that we've been able to find comes from 1654, we believe there is historical recorded documentation for this phenomenon occurring for millennia.
1: That's fantastic. Let's go to George in New Orleans. Go ahead, George.
2: Hey, good morning, Coast to Coast, and thanks for taking my call.
1: Sure thing.
2: George, you've already asked the question I was going to ask about historical references to this phenomenon. Okay, so my other question would be, okay, Larry, you say these victims have felt no pain. Is that right?
0: That is our perception and our conclusion, yes. We have no way to personally verify that, but that is our conclusion based on talking to others who have been at these fire scenes themselves.
2: Okay, so that's good. They felt no pain. Now, I have seen burn victims. Are the survivors scarred as a burn victim would be?
0: Mm-hmm.
1: What's your question, George?
0: Are victims of the SHC?
2: That's my question. Are the victims scarred as a burn victim would be?
1: There's nothing left of them, is there, Larry?
0: Yeah, that is correct. In the classic cases, there is no scarring. There's not enough tissue left to be scarred. Where there are body parts left behind, like the lower legs or the forearms or the hands, the termination at the burn's end appears to be sharp and abrupt. In Bentley case, if you look at the photographs, there is blistering on the leg, yes, but at the knee where the burn stopped. It appears to be an almost clean cut.

0: Same thing for the burning of Helen Conway in Upper Darby Township in 1964. Her two lower legs are propped up in front of the chair. Above the kneecaps, above the knees, the burning is intense and severe. Below the knees, just blistering to the skin. So there was not so much scarring, but just a severe second-degree burn, which is blistering. But the classic case is we are way, way beyond third degree, fourth degree, even fifth degree burns. This is a whole new category of burn injury that we're talking about with you, George, tonight.
1: And is there anything you could do to save these people when they're burning up?
0: Oh, wow. if it is as quick as we believe many of the cases to unfold, stepping in to halt or stop the process just wouldn't happen. We do have one case where that did happen. If memory serves, it's from around 1713. The name is Herschel, if memory serves, or Hitchell. He was encountered in the process of being aflame. He was grabbed by the shoulders and shaken, and the process stopped.
1: That's interesting. Hold on for a second. I'll let you finish that when we come back in a moment. Here's our next emerging artist. RFC is the name of the artist from Portland, Oregon. What are you searching for?
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1: 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Right at the top of the homepage, it says Insider. 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

0: And welcome back to Coast. George Norrie with you. Larry Arnold with us. Larry, your critics have called you a world-class fool. It's not very nice. What do you think of that?
1: Yes, we've been called a world-class fool. We've been called a mystery monger by Joe Nickell, a name that many of your listeners, and certainly you, George, will recognize. We're not offended. We'll be amused. Because, as we say, we put our boots to the ground. We make the effort to talk to the first responders. We make the effort to find the photographs of these remarkable fire scenes. We make the effort to get the death certificates and the coroner's reports. What our critics don't do is any of the above, at least so far as has been our experience. Rather, they make up stuff, present it as fact, and fact is now in air quotes, and then blow off any mystery that we believe exists to these cases. Joe Nickell, let's go with him specifically for the moment. In the Bentley case, he has written and he has said on television that he knows the exact

0: That cause of what happened to Dr. John Bentley in 1966. He died because it was he had dropped ashes from his pipe, for sure. And that's in quotes, for sure. To be that definitive, that certain, requires one thing and one thing only. Either he was there or he had an eyewitness who was there and that Mr. Nickel had the opportunity to interview. Now, we know Joe wasn't there in 1966 outside Dr. Bentley's home in Countersport, Pennsylvania.
1: Right.
0: So that meant he had to have an eyewitness. Now, we bent over backwards looking for one. We could never find an eyewitness. The closest we got was Don Gosnell, who actually discovered the fire scene. So we wrote to Joe Nickel and said, Joe, you know, we respect your research. You tell us how you managed to find the eyewitness that we could not find. And what is the name of the eyewitness that you found? We're really intrigued how you managed to achieve this remarkable discovery. Joe had the courtesy to write back, and here's a direct quote. Quote, I didn't, of course, have the eyewitness, you sarcastically imagine. Well, we didn't imagine the eyewitness because we didn't have one. Joe imagined an eyewitness and claimed it as fact. Now, what that eyewitness had to be was someone who is incredibly tall, because the window ledge to George, or to Dr. Bentley's bathroom, is 77 inches above the ground. So either a very, very, very tall person, probably approaching 8 feet in height, was wandering around the streets of Countersport on December 5, or more reasonably, someone of normal stature was carrying a box or a stepladder and happened to walk off the curb in front of Dr. Bentley's home at 403 North Main Street that morning, and for several hours moved the ladder from Dr. Bentley's sitting room window to the bathroom window to watch Dr. Bentley slowly immolate in his own body fat. That didn't happen. Mr. Nickel had no way to say with definitive proof and certainty that that is what happened. And frankly, that's not what happened.
1: What does science say about this, Larry?
0: What science says about this is that either it doesn't happen and people like us are believing in mythology and creating myths, or that it's explained away simply by the Wick effect. And as we said at the top of our interview today, George, if you talk to anybody who is in the cremation business, they will invest $100,000 in a retort, in rakes, in filtration systems, in licensing fees, and purchasing a few million cubic feet of natural gas for 40 to 50 gallons of fuel oil to cremate in a body in a retort, a temperature of 2200 to 2400 degrees for an hour and a half to 2.5 hours. The fatter the body, the more difficult it is to cremate that body.
1: Right.
0: If a crematorium owner could take a 25-cent cigarette, light it, and lay it on a cadaver, walk away and have a 2-martini lunch and come back to brush off a pile of ash into an urn to give to the next of kin, don't you think they would do that? Hell yes, they would do that, but they can't do that because it doesn't work that way.
1: What if the individual is particularly gaseous? Might that be a cause?
0: Oh, my. You're getting into the dreaded phosphenic fart theory. We don't know. We just don't know.
1: It's a good excuse.
0: Yes, it's a good excuse. Could it be plausible as an explanation? We're not going to dismiss it, but again, you're looking probably at an external ignition source to begin with. High school students will light their farts in the bathroom. Yes, that happens. But will it consume an entire body to powder almost instantaneously? We don't think so.
1: Let's go back to the phones. Will in New York to get us started. Hey, Will, go ahead.
2: Good evening, gentlemen. Terrific show tonight. And I have a couple of questions for Mr. Arnold. But,
1: sure.
2: But before I get to them, I just want to really thank you, George, for everything, especially this past week, all the terrific guests. And I'm thinking specifically of Dr. Gallenberger. And I think on the same night you had the two guests talk about the angels. Mm-hmm. And just all this past week, it's just such a reason for people to become Coast Insiders, because besides catching them and making sure you don't miss those shows, being able to go back and listen, because there's so much valuable information. So It's a perfect week of shows for me.

0: And and I'll tell you, the only thing to me that's been missing this past week is Cornelius calling in, because he always adds something with his specific take. And so I just want to shout out to Cornelius in Louisiana that we miss you. I'm not a regular person in contact with him like some other callers, but I just, he's part of the show in my mind. So thanks for that. And so I'll tell you, when I was a little kid in Brooklyn and we were really close to different neighbors on our street, some of the elderly people, we always worried about them smoking in bed. and it's like a little bit of, you know, there were always stories about a couple of people that's how they died, from like falling asleep with a cigarette. But I wonder if there's any record of that, you know, overlapping, especially like in the 20th century, where it was so common with people smoking, and also the way cigarettes didn't extinguish themselves like they do currently. And then my other quick question is if there's any like regular or record of different people having like any kind of physical condition in common. And I'm thinking of specifically maybe if they were dehydrated, you know, something like that, that may be an explanation. But I find everything that Mr. Arnold presented tonight very well researched and well presented. So I appreciate this segment tonight. So,
1: all right, thank you, Will. Smokey, what about that, Larry?
2: Yeah, we'll address that with Will. Thank you for your praise and your thoughtful comments and questions. Yeah, of smoking first. Could smoking be a cause? We will admit to smoking being a cause for some of these SHC-defined cases only if and when there's a corollary unknown medical condition in which certain bodies are hyper-inflammable. If so, then we will concede to an external ignition source like a dropped cigarette or pipe ash as being the external ignition source necessary. But then we're just bringing in a new medical anomaly to ponder, which would be hyperinflammability of the human body. Under normal conditions, normal human bodies will not inflame like this. As to common physical conditions or medical maladies to the victims that we've documented, we wish we could give you a firm answer to that. Unfortunately, we can't. That kind of information is not gathered by medical examiners in general, and certainly not by first responders at these remarkable fire scenes. We have tried to get that kind of information. The most recent case we've been privileged to interview and document in person happened in 2013 in eastern Oklahoma to Danny Van Zandt. We desperately made the effort to meet with the next of kin, with family members, to get that kind of information to see if it could help us understand the process that incinerated his body. He also burned through the floor in his kitchen. No fire or flame or heat damage above the hole through which most of his body immolated. The family was regrettably unwilling to cooperate with us, so we just don't have that information. We tried to meet again with the medical examiner assigned to that case. Unsuccessfully, he would not meet with us face to face. He did send us his medical report when he completed his medical examination several months later, and basically wrote it off as probable Wick effect, but he never really was comfortable, so he told us, with that determination.
1: Larry, where are most of the victims found? In bed, on a chair, on a couch, where?
2: Oh, wonderful question. Let us do a quick mental review of our database. Can't give you a breakdown of statistics because we've never looked at it quite that way. We do have cases in bed. George Mott in upstate New York, a retired firefighter in March of 1966. 1964, sorry, immolated through his bed, through the springs of the mattress, through the slats supporting the mattress, through the boards beneath the bed, and his ashes fell into a crawl space below the bed. Lying on the burned mattress was half of his lower right leg, and at the other end of the burned mattress was his head. Said by the local fire investigator, Tony Moret, who knew George Mott personally and as a fellow firefighter, Mott's head had shrunk, he said, to the size of a grapefruit, which

0: brings back reminiscence of the size of the skull left at the Mary Reeser case. We have three cases where the size of the head has allegedly been shrunken dramatically in size. This, again, to us, belies the Wick effect as the explanation or explain away. Some other factors involved here.
1: Let's go to Ruth in Maryland. Go ahead, Ruth.
2: Hi, good evening, George and Larry. Thank you for taking my call. And sure. Larry, I just have a short question, but before my question, George, I have an update on Cornelius. And Cornelius, everybody, Cornelius is fine. He's just fine. He is at home. I called the Alexandria police yesterday and had him do another welfare check. I talked to Officer Poole, like a swimming pool, and he called me back within the next hour, and he said Cornelius is at home, and he just does not have a phone right now. I don't know what happened to his phone. I guess it went out or it broke, and he needs a new phone. But otherwise, he's fine, and he's listened to us. So, hello, Cornelius. And I'm also needing a new phone right now, but I'll take care of that soon. But anyway, Larry, my question for you, have you ever had any cases where there was also animals that this happened to, or people's pets along with them? Thank you.
1: Go ahead, Larry.
0: Yes, sir. Thanks for the question. Yes, we do document in a blaze several examples of pets, cats, as well as wildlife like sheep, who apparently manifest spontaneous animal combustion, SAC. The renowned Fortean naturalist Ivan Sanderson, in his book, wrote about encountering during a walk in the woods, deep in the woods, where he thought no one had previously been before him, encountering a half-incinerated raccoon that he could not attribute the damage to lightning or any other external means. So he was, you know, kind of playing around with the idea that, yes, animals also can spontaneously ignite.
1: Dramatic. Joe in Boston. Go ahead, Joe.
3: Yeah, George, thank you. And Larry, thank you all for taking my call. Wish Cornelius, Ruth, and other people well and still trying to get some help with this cancer. I have two questions for Larry and one for you. Larry, I spoke with the doctor. First question, he said that he thinks it's an impossibility. It's trumped up science. A lot of people say that. And my second question, is your book in audio for the blind? I'd love to read it. And George, I have a quick question. It's a little off, but I'd like to ask. You mentioned the other night with your other guest, the engineer, there'll be a new process without cell phones. This would help Larry. He wouldn't have to travel around the world. Like, you won't have cell phones for transmission. Can you tell us about that before the show ends? And Larry, I hope your book is in audio, because I would love to read it.
1: All right, let us know, Larry. You're almost out of time. Audio, yes or no?
0: Yeah, the answer to the audio is no. As to the doctor you spoke about who claimed SHC is an impossibility, fine. We could have filled up this entire program with quotations from experts who claim that SHC is bunk. All we do is ask you to look at the book or in have someone read the book to you, perhaps, and look at the photographs. They stand on their own. We stand by our research. We stand by our conclusions, George.
1: And you're talking about Rapid Radios from one of our sponsors, Joe, who has a direct system that beats cell phones, to be sure. And Larry, thanks again for being on the program. I always enjoy you. Here's our last emerging artist, Tears No More, from Canyon Lake, Texas. Fear is a Black Plague.
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0: 970 WNAX forecast. An upper level ridge of high pressure forecast keep the heat around the next several days. We'll start to see some relief from the heat for portions of the region as we look ahead toward the later part of the weekend. We're also seeing a fairly active pattern for parts of the region too, with some off and on chances for showers and storms. For tonight, we could still see a few strong to severe storms making their way across portions of north central to northeast parts of Iowa. Showers and storms into Friday could become strong to severe again as we look towards southwest Minnesota, stretching into central and eastern parts of Iowa. We're also keeping an eye on Saturday afternoon into Saturday night as showers and storms will develop across portions of the northern plains, and those could become strong to severe in eastern parts of South Dakota, southwest Minnesota, and northwest parts of Iowa. During all three of those time frames, large hail and damaging winds look to be the primary threats. By Sunday, we're expecting some cooler air to start to move into portions of northern South Dakota and southwest Minnesota. I'm meteorologist Regina Cole on 570 WNAX. Right now, it's 84 degrees.
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0: A fatal crash. I'm Deborah Valentine, Fox News. A cargo plane ran off a runway at Miami International Airport and careened into a roadway nearby Sunday afternoon, striking several vehicles. The crash spewed thick, dense black smoke into the air after the plane caught fire. Daniela Levine Cava is mayor of Miami-Dade County, confirming several fatalities.
1: Prime Air Flight 7598 overran the runway, and now we know that five people lost their lives and five others were injured. My heart is with all of the families who were affected and to everyone who is grieving tonight. And we're also praying for the injured and for their families.
0: Of the five people injured, three are currently in critical condition. The FAA and the NTSB are investigating. The plane was en route from Puerto Rico to Florida at the time of the crash. U.S. Special Envoys Steve Witkoff and Jared Kushner meeting with Ukrainian President Volodymyr Zelensky Sunday, following talks Saturday with Russian President Vladimir Putin.
2: Witkoff and Kushner say they feel good about these peace talks that they've had in both Kyiv and Moscow, and they're hoping to push towards trilateral talks in the future. U.S. Envoy Steve Witkoff and Jared Kushner arrived into Kyiv by train, marking their first official visit as part of a renewed push for peace. Kushner said President Trump has tasked them with creating a peace package and will do everything they can to end this war for good. President Vladimir Zelensky said the war must end on fair terms. On Saturday, Witkoff and Kushner met with President Vladimir Putin in Moscow, a meeting that lasted more than 3 hours. It was described as substantive, constructive, and extremely frank.
0: Fox's Stephanie Bennett, Ukraine and Russia continue fighting. President Trump has repeatedly demanded Russia and Ukraine agree to an unconditional ceasefire, which Ukraine's president supports, but Russia's president opposes. 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
1: Once again, violence has marred a political event, this time in the Buckeye State.
2: It happened as Ohio gubernatorial candidate Amy Acton was campaigning at a fair just outside Youngstown. Her campaign says a man armed with two guns and brass knuckles knocked several people to the ground as he lunged at the candidate. She was not hurt, but several people were. Police say he did not use his weapons. Acton's campaign says she's grateful for the swift and decisive action of law enforcement. The attacker is charged with assault. Ohio Governor Mike DeWine issued a statement saying, "Violence or the threat of violence at political or public events is always unacceptable." Roger Stern, Fox News.
1: The Trump administration renewed its appeal to the Supreme Court to allow new restrictions on mail-in ballots on Sunday.
3: A lower court issued an order to keep the Postal Service from enforcing President Trump's executive order limiting mail-in ballots. The president wants election ballots to meet automation requirements and carry unique barcodes. State officials would also have to give the Postal Service details about people who get ballots. Some voting rights groups say the changes are unconstitutional. The administration says it's trying to prevent fraud. This is the third time the administration asked the Supreme Court to intervene. The High Court has allowed the plan to move forward, but has not ruled on whether it's legal. In Washington, Jill Nato, Fox News.
1: Search and rescue teams combed through the debris of a collapsed building in New Delhi on Monday as the death toll climbed to six, according to officials. The five-story building housed a boys' hostel collapsed on Sunday. Building collapses are a recurring hazard in parts of India during the June to September monsoon season. I'm Deborah Valentine. This is Fox News.
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1: Jack the Ripper was an unidentified serial killer active in and around the impoverished Whitechapel district in the East End of London. In 1888, both criminal case files and the contemporaneous journalistic accounts say the killer was also called the Whitechapel Murderer in Leather Apron. Attacks ascribed to Jack the Ripper typically involved women working as women of the night who lived in the slums of the East End of London. Their throats were cut prior to abdominal mutilations. The removal of internal organs from at least three of the victims led to speculation that the killer had some anatomical or surgical knowledge. Rumors that the murders were connected intensified in September and October of 1888, and the numerous letters were received by the media outlets in Scotland Yard from people purporting to be the murderer. In a moment, Joel Waldman joins us. That'll be one of the cases we'll talk about on Coast to Coast AM.
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3: 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I couldn't even walk across my floor without literally coughing until I would gasp. So I saw three different pulmonologists, and they could do nothing. 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I ordered it within 1 week. 1 week. 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

0: And welcome back to Coast, George Norrie with you, Joel Waldman back with us as the co-host of the hit true crime podcast called Surviving the Survivor, and an Emmy Award-winning broadcast journalist who has worked most recently as a Washington, D.C.-based correspondent for Fox News, covering national politics from Capitol Hill. He also has worked as an investigative reporter for Fox 5 in New York City, for TV news programs in West Palm Beach, Miami and Tucson. He lives in Miami Beach with his wife and three children. Joel, welcome back, my friend. How are you?
1: George, great to be back. It's a real honor. I've been listening for 30 years this year, and it's just amazing to be a guest. So thanks for having me.
0: That intro about Jack the Ripper, 1880.

0: How accurate do you think that open was?
1: Very accurate, and it's incredibly gruesome. It's why we're still talking about it 138 years later. I mean, quite arguably, it is the most notorious cold case in world history, not just here in America. Here you've got Black Dahlia, and of course the Zodiac Killer, but again, Jack the Ripper has been cold for 138 years, but interesting, probably within the last decade or so, with the advancement in DNA technology, and even scientists weighing in who specialize in DNA and who've written research papers on this, they've gotten a bit warmer. There's still not a conclusive answer, but there are one, two, or three people who are sort of at the top of the list, and it's just a collision of sort of perfect true crime events. You've got this serial killer. You have East London in the late 1800s, you know, a very poor section of the city, very gritty with that East London fog and the men in top hats. And back then, you know, I just did a little research before the show. The Metropolitan Police Service estimated that there were 62 brothels and 1,200 women working as prostitutes just in this section of London, which is Whitechapel. And so it just adds to sort of the grittiness of this whole story and why people are so interested in it 138 years later.
0: And how many people has he been suspected of killing? At least five, right?
1: Yeah, so there are five people that he is accused of killing. And on my show, Surviving the Survivor, we are very victim-oriented. And I know it's been 138 years, but I do think it's important just to mention who they are, and there's one or two that sort of take center stage, so to speak. But back on August 31st of 1888, Marianne, who went by Polly, Marianne, and her nickname was Polly Nichols, age 43, she's considered to be, widely considered to be the first, what they call canonical Ripper victim. And she was found in an area called Buck's Row, in Whitechapel, which was this part of East London, with her throat cut and severe abdominal wounds. Then you've got a woman named Annie Chapman, who was 47 at the time. This happened on September 8th, which happens to be my sister's birthday, 1888. She's found murdered in the backyard of 29 Hanbury Street. Her throat had been cut and her body extensively mutilated. It is almost too graphic to talk about, but whoever this killer was interested in reproductive organs, genitalia, and that was part of the MO. And then, interestingly, there's one victim named Elizabeth Stride, age 44, back on September 30th, 1888, and she's found with her throat cut in a place called Dutfield's Yard. Unlike the other five victims, who they certainly believe were part of Jack the Ripper's list of victims, which could be longer, but they really cap it at five, she was not extensively mutilated. And people believe that on that day of September 30th, 1888, that Jack, the so-called Ripper, was interrupted. But there was another victim that day named Catherine Eddowes, and this is the only day where there are two victims, and it is an ignominious date, George, but September 30th, 1888. And she's really the focal point of all this, and I can get into a little bit more of her story. And then last but not least, there is Mary Jane Kelly on November 9th. So, yeah, five victims. There could be more. They're still trying to figure this out 138 years later.
0: And there weren't a lot of witnesses, Joel, were there?
1: No, there weren't. You know, it was usually in the dark of night. He would come, whoever this killer was. And there's a lot of talk that this person had some sort of background potentially as a butcher or someone who knew about human anatomy. And I'm sure we'll go over a couple of the sort of prime suspects here. One of the main suspects, here, was not a butcher, ironically, was not in that career path, but he was a young guy, 23 years old, named Aaron Kosminski. He was a Polish-born barber. So this guy used scissors, and knew how

0: to handle instrumentation, but was not a butcher, which was sort of the consensus thought by Scotland Yard at the time.
1: What evidence did they have to kind of pin some of this on him?
0: Yeah, so the renewed claim, what has come up in recent years, and you'll really hear his name at the top of the list, again, it's Aaron Kosminski, a Polish barber who a lot of people were, leaving Poland and Russia because of pogroms. He happened to be a Jewish citizen of Poland, and things were not easy in the late 1800s there, and obviously got worse. But what ties him to Catherine Eddowes is a shawl that's allegedly found at the murder scene. And it is a fascinating piece of evidence. It's a silk shawl. And then arising over the years is this scientific debate about this Polish immigrant and this barber who was actually, he was living in the Whitechapel section of East London at the time of the murders. He also, interestingly enough, sort of right after the five killings happen, his mental health degrades tremendously, and he's eventually institutionalized. But back to that scar for a minute, it was held in evidence for 100 plus years, and was auctioned off by someone very interested in this case. It was auctioned off to that person, and so they brought it to research scientists at the University of Leeds in England, and they did testing on the scarf, and mitochondrial DNA came back to Catherine Eddowes' family, but also to Aaron Kosminski's current family. Now, scientists stop and say, well, hold on, this is mitochondrial DNA. It's not nuclear DNA. We can't be absolutely certain. And then there's also chain of custody issues here. I mean, it's been 138 years. The scarf's being auctioned off. It was once part of a murder scene and incredibly contaminated. But at the end of the day, you have to wonder, how could it contain DNA elements from both this guy, Aaron Kosminski, and also of Catherine Eddowes. So, each family still lives on, generations after this happened. And those families themselves are incredibly curious, in particular the victim's family, and they want more testing done. So we'll see where it all winds up.
1: Joel, do you think if the crimes were committed today, it would be easier to catch him?
0: Yeah, I mean, that's a great question, George. And I just had some people on Surviving the Survivor who now have an AI company. And I don't want to, no pun intended here, I don't want to butcher the name, but it is something along the lines of Cyber Sleuth AI. And I had the founder on, and they're all, they're not tech people. They're all former law enforcement. We have a lot of former law enforcement on Surviving the Survivor. And they predict that in the next 5 years, with the use of AI, they will start to eliminate just about every cold case that has ever existed. And it will be next to impossible to ever be able to commit a perfect crime again. So, George, I mean, that's a whole other story, and I love talking about it. It is fascinating, but the way technology is changing, and, I mean, you're seeing it yourself in the media business with AI in particular, this is going to be a game changer. I do think that it will change dramatically how all these cases are being investigated, and also how they're being solved. But one other thing, George, real quick, is this guy, Aaron Kosminski, we come to find out, was actually on the suspect list back in the late 1880s, 1890s, as he was deteriorating in a mental hospital. He ended up living to age, I believe, 56, dying in a mental institution. But he was one of the prime suspects, albeit he was just 23 years old at the time.
1: How many suspects did they come up with?
0: I mean, there have been tens, 20s, 30s, going probably into the hundreds of potential suspects on the list. But they've really whittled it down over the years. There's this guy, obviously, who I was just talking about, Aaron Kosminski. There's another name that's always sort of floated out there in recent years. If you go back in time, this person was not on a list that Scotland Yard was looking at, but his name was Chaim Hyams,

0: Interesting name. He died in 1913. He was a cigar maker who lived in the East End of London, right in the geographic world of the Whitechapel murders, about 33 years old back in 1888, putting him in sort of a more plausible age range. And what makes him interesting, like this Kosminski character, is his history of severe mental illness, also paranoia. He was an alcoholic. And there's an author recently, Sarah Box Horton, who wrote a book where she says, the book, I believe, is called One Armed Jack. And she basically interviewed people. You know, people's life work has become Jack the Ripper. But she interviewed people who said that identified the killer as having sort of a weird gait, which this guy, Chaim Himes, had, and also something not right with one of his arms. It didn't function. It wasn't that it was an amputee situation, but he just couldn't use one of his arms well. And it's this author, Sarah Box Horton, in her book that goes on to say that she believes it is this person who's actually Jack the Ripper.
1: What do you think led Jack the Ripper to do the heinous crimes he did, Joel?
0: You know, one thing I've learned is just motive is so tricky. You know, last time I was on with you, we were discussing Nancy Guthrie, and the big question in that story, why? Why would someone kidnap an 84-year-old woman? And then you go to other prominent cases like the Zodiac Killer. Why would someone shoot people in the San Francisco area? Just indiscriminately. But here, what's fascinating and disturbing all at once is sort of the method of killing. And I know people on coast are a little more used to this than in other places, but I know on our show, Surviving the Survivor, which airs on YouTube Monday through Friday, you kind of give a trigger warning. But he was very interested in sort of disembowelment. He would commit these murders fairly quickly, 15 to 20 minutes, and he would take out parts of the body, at one point removing some female genitalia and leaving it under the shoulder of the victim. So these are particularly gruesome crimes, and you have to think that this person obviously was sort of a misogynist, at the very least, did not like women. And you know, it's important to point out, George, there really wasn't a science, not even close at that time, in terms of criminal profiling. Today, you'd have the FBI's behavioral analysis unit all over this, trying to profile who this is, the age range. They had none of that back then. They were just working off of eyewitness accounts, and there just weren't a lot of eyewitnesses to work off of.
1: How close were the murders in proximity to each other?
0: They were all basically in this area known as Whitechapel, and that's why, you know, the Whitechapel murder, the Whitechapel killings was the other, you know, is often synonymous. And you also mentioned, you know, the leather apron killer. These are all because they thought, you know, back at this time that maybe it was a butcher because of the way he was so precise with the knife that he used to literally mutilate these women. But the killings, the last one happens on November 9th of 1888, and the first one happens the last day of August. So it's actually this time period, five killings that we're in right now, but all the way back 138 years ago in 1888.
1: Truly remarkable. What do you think science could have done in those days to get this guy, and how often did he do what he did, and why did he stop?
0: Yeah, I mean, great questions. People hypothesize that, let's say, it was this Aaron Kosminski that he stopped because this person had what amounts today to a nervous breakdown, and you and I think, are going to be discussing Lindsey Clancy in a moment, which is, you know, a situation that involves a psychiatric hospital 138 years later. So people who sometimes commit these crimes, I mean, not all by a long shot, and the vast majority of people suffering from any kind of mental illness have zero intent on killing people. But here, authorities all along thought that maybe the killer suffered from some sort of mental illness and quite simply could have ended up either institutionalized or taking their own life. And that

0: happened to at least one or two of the suspects who they were looking at. They ultimately ended their own existence at their own hands. And so that is why some people, hypothesize that that is why the killing stopped. But there's also debate about, did they stop or did they go on? And maybe the method changed a little bit. So still a ton of questions that are left open. And in terms of the science back then, it was incredibly limited. I mean, almost across the board, they were banking on eyewitness accounts. And it was a very, very, very poor section of London, largely immigrants, many who didn't even speak English at that point. So it was just hard for police to get a word out of anyone. And, you know, a lot of people ask, why is it even called Jack the Ripper if the suspect is Aaron Kosminski and other guys, Haim Himes? Well, it was the age of the proliferation of the newspaper. And early on, they don't believe that this was necessarily the killer, that maybe it was someone just looking for attention. But they wrote to the local newspaper saying, look, this is what happened, and they signed the letter Jack the Ripper, and wow. That's how it became the name for this serial killer. Was he had reached out to a place called the Central News Agency, George, which sounds like, you know, like the AP of the 1800s, and it was known as a Dear Boss letter. It arrived on September 27th, so it was during a period of time where these killings were still going on back in 1888.
1: All right, we're going to take a break, Joel, and come back and talk more about Jack the Ripper, and then we'll talk about the judge declaring a mistrial in the case of Lindsay Clancy. That was that Massachusetts woman you just mentioned, charged with murdering her three children back in 2023. Back in a moment on Coast to Coast AM.
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6: This is McAdeezy Steve with another WNAX Trips update. 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

0: And welcome back, George Norrie, along with Joel Waldman. As we talk about the case of Jack the Ripper, we're going to get into the Lindsey Clancy case in a moment. Joel, if the Ripper started in 1888, when did he purportedly stop, if he did stop?
1: Yeah, so it was a very short period of time for the amount of attention it has gotten over the 138-year period, but essentially from August 31st of 1888, and it stops, I believe, on the last day of, or at some point in November. So we go from August into November. There is one other suspect who has gotten a lot of attention. He goes by Montag John Druitt. Some say Montague. Excuse me. He's a very sort of different kind of Ripper suspect from either of the two I discussed earlier, one being Chaim Hyams, so this guy Aaron Kosminski. He is important because a senior Scotland Yard official later named him as a suspect. Even his family was suspicious of this guy, and he was totally out of sort of the typical MO. This guy, John Druitt, died at 31, taking his own life. He was educated at Oxford University. He was an attorney and a school teacher, born into a very respectable upper middle class family. He did not come from the Whitechapel section of East London. And he was 31 years old at the time of these killings. And what makes it him so significant, right after the alleged final victim, we don't know if she's in fact the final victim, but as far as reports go and how the media has portrayed this, she is considered to be the last of the five so-called canonical murders. And her name is Mary Jane Kelly. Again, that murder was on November 9th of 1888. And then in the following few weeks, this guy Druitt disappears. His body eventually pulled from the Thames River on December 31st of 1888. And they say he took his life. And all the killings that were at least of this sort of butcher type nature, they stopped. And then years later, still within that time period, like

0: early 1900s, the assistant chief constable, a guy named Sir Melville McNaughton, he writes a private memorandum, and he identifies, this guy drew it, as one of three men who he considered plausible suspects. And he had actually went and spoke to the family, to the Druitt family, and the Druitt's own family tells this chief constable he was the murderer. He did it. We have strong suspicions he did it, but why is never really revealed. It's kept as sort of the part of the police record. So that is one of the real kind of dangling threads of the Ripper story, is this family that comes forward, says, we think our family member did it. And did he do it? I don't know that we'll ever know, George. And I think that's why people are so intrigued and a little bit frustrated at this point.
1: Joel, I'm in St. Louis right now, and there was a dentist from St. Louis that was accused of being Jack the Ripper again. Francis, is it Tumble G or something like that?
0: Yeah, he was, it's a good call, George. Francis Tumble D was an eccentric American, back then they called him a quack. He was arrested in London in 1888, and then he gets out of Britain as soon as he's arrested. He just jumps ship, so to speak, and he reportedly had an intense hatred of women and attracted considerable attention from some modern Ripper researchers. And like I said, there are people that have literally dedicated their lives to studying this case, but there is no conclusive evidence, no DNA evidence. I mean, George, I don't need to tell you, but in today's day and age, you really need some sort of, you know, tangible, tactile evidence. Circumstantial evidence wins trials, but 9 out of 10 times in today's cases, you're going to have digital forensics, or you're going to have DNA, or a combination of the both that's going to sort of nail you in these cases. But here, it's still up in the air.
1: Would you call the Ripper a serial killer?
0: Yeah, I mean, the definition, I believe, of a serial killer is two or more killings. So this is five women, and I mean in the most devious, horrific way imaginable. I'm not going to share details because I don't want people having nightmares as they drift off. But the worst possible way you can imagine a human taking the life of another human is what Jack the Ripper did. And he did it with incredible precision. The Black Dahlia, you've had my friend Eli Frankel on, who wrote a book called Sisters in Death. And in the Black Dahlia, there was something called exsanguination, where the killer would drain the body of all of its blood. Here, it wasn't quite to that extent, but the precision with which he was able to sort of carve body parts and leave them, he would leave them either on top or underneath the shoulder of his victims, was just incredibly disturbing. I mean, just imagine those police officers back in those days coming upon these crime scenes and the poor people who saw the aftermath of this. I mean, these are horrors that live with the law enforcement and people who are victims of crimes for the rest of their lives.
1: Do you think he killed them in a place, like an apartment or something, and then brought the body and the parts back? Or did he do it right out in the open and extract the body parts and put them all over the place?
0: Great question. The consensus is he just did it on the spot. Everyone was murdered on the street, and it was done in a very quick amount of time for what he did to these people. There was only one case, and I believe it was either the fourth or fifth victim, I want to say the fifth, who was actually murdered inside of her apartment in Whitechapel in the east section of London, section of East London. So, the consensus is that he was murdering these women sort of on the spot. And it's a very busy section of town. I mean, you know, it was dirty. It was decrepit. It was a lot of poor people, a lot of homeless people. How he got away with it is anybody's guess. There were eyewitnesses, and that's why this one author believes it was Chaim Himes, because he was identified by some eyewitnesses as having a strange gait and not a great

0: use of one of his arms, and that's very, very specific in terms of the detail. And that's why this particular author in 2007, I want to say, wrote this book and said, hey, that's him. So she may have written the book a little bit later, but forgive me if you're listening. But in any event, it was all very methodically done, very quickly and generally right then and there on the street.
1: I would guess most of the prostitutes would hang around together as a group. You would think they would see him with one of them.
0: Yeah. You know, you'd think there was one person who could just give you like a amazing sort of bird's eye vantage point of who this was. But all these years later and during those years, it never happened. And I kind of mentioned this off the top, but the amount he targeted working women. And sadly, we saw that much more recently with the Long Island serial killer. I mean, they're a very vulnerable population. People get offended because the term sex workers is sort of coined by the media, but these are real women, you know, with families and children, parents, and there's a lot of them are just down and out on their luck. But back then in 1888, 62 brothels just in this section of East London and 1,200 women working as prostitutes in Whitechapel. I mean, George, it reminds me, I was a kid mainly in the 80s, but I was a very young kid in the 70s, and I grew up in New Jersey, and I remember my parents taking me into Manhattan through the Lincoln Tunnel, and there'd be the squeegee guys, and then there'd be the working women on the streets of Manhattan, and then it was all cleaned up, and apparently, you know, some of that has come back in recent years, but it sort of reminds me of New York City in the 70s, which was incredibly gritty.
1: In another bizarre case, the judges declared a mistrial in the case of Lindsay Clancy. Now, she's that Massachusetts woman charged with murdering her three young children, 5, 3, and 8 months, back in 2023. I believe they were strangled. This came after the Massachusetts Supreme Judicial Court denied the request of Clancy's defense attorney for an emergency appeal. After deliberating for 6 days, the jury told the judge they could not reach a verdict because one juror did not agree with the 11 others, and he declared a mistrial. Now, what does that mean? Did they let her go?
0: No. She was sent back to Tewksbury Psychiatric Hospitals, and now we're advancing 138 years from Jack the Ripper. And here you have a mother. To me, this is maybe the most fascinating trial I've ever covered. It started off about 6 weeks ago, and it ended Friday. And when this trial began, people knew about it, and they were talking about it. But the defense attorney, Kevin Reddy, the prosecutors never speak to the media. And I look at a lot of this through the lens of the media because I was in, you know, traditional broadcast news for all those years. And when Kevin Reddington, who's considered to be a top three criminal defense attorney in the Commonwealth of Massachusetts, when he walked into court, there was one or two reporters. If anyone saw the news footage on Friday, there was hundreds of reporters, every media outlet you can imagine, and from around the world. And I can tell you firsthand, you know, we typically on Surviving the Survivor will get, you know, 100,000 views. For this case, for the last 7 days, we averaged like 650,000 views. I've never seen interest in a case like this snowball in the way that it did. But circling back to your answer, no, she was not let go. It's fascinating from so many angles. But essentially, she was purported to be sort of the perfect mom. She always wanted to have kids. She was a labor and delivery nurse as a profession.
1: Who was the father, Joe?
0: What's that?
1: Who was the father? A single guy?
0: Yeah, so his name is Patrick Clancy. They were, you know, according to everyone, happily married. He, by the way, since this all happened back in January of 2023, he's remarried, and he's taken a lot of heat, especially in conspiracy circles. But my thoughts on that are, unless you have any sort of evidence, which I don't think there is, he should be kept out of it. I mean, he's a victim. But she gives birth to the third child and just goes into a severe episode of postpartum depression and what's known as postpartum psychosis. And according to her and her attorney, heard a male voice

0: telling her that she had to take her life and take the lives of her children. And she takes them to the basement and she takes three different colored exercise bands. If you've ever worked out with exercise bands, different ones have sort of different thickness for different resistance. And she takes Cora, the oldest. She actually goes to her second. She goes to the middle child, who's the most rambunctious, Dawson, first. Essentially strangles the life out of him, then strangles Cora, and then goes to 8-month-old Callan. And Callan somehow survives for a couple of days, and then passes from the extremely intense injuries. She then jumps out the window, and when her husband, who she had sent out to run errands, and he was gone for less than an hour, when he returns, you know, it's a house full of three young kids, he hears nothing. He's looking for his wife. He runs upstairs. He sees the window open. He sees his wife down below. He runs out. What happened? What happened? Where are the kids? The kids are in the basement. He goes to the basement. He finds three lifeless bodies. They played the 911 call in court, George. No one could hear it except for the jurors and the people in the gallery. From what I understand, it was horrific, like a life altering 911 call. But
1: was he the caller or Lindsay was?
0: He was the caller. There's varying takes on whether she could even talk. She was paralyzed for life from that fall. She's in a wheelchair. She was in a wheelchair and she's a very good athlete. She was a collegiate level cheerleader and a gymnast in high school, but she now is in a wheelchair for life. Some say that she was sort of in a coma state and couldn't talk. And that's where people have this conflict with Patrick Clancy, where he's relaying all this information that his wife tells him and people are questioning it. So there's so much intrigue with this case. And now with a mistrial declared, this defense attorney has to retry the case starting a week from Monday. He's a 75-year-old man. I mean, at the top of his game, but talk about energy. The judge said no way, but they could retry this case as early as this December. So, I mean, George, this is a case I could talk about for the next, you know, 10 coast to coast. So fire away with questions.
1: And you covered it for about 5 weeks, didn't you?
0: Yeah, we covered it every single day. We had just gotten back from a couple days off, and I have three young kids, George. So I told our community, the best community in all of YouTube, I said, look, I'm going to just do openings. Opening statements, and then I'm gonna, you know, come back in another week or two. I wanted to take a week off or so. And then I thought about George Norrie, who never takes time off, and I said, let me cover this trial. And it was interesting. I mean, it just went from an intense day to a more intense day to a more intense day, more media, more media. I mean, George, by the time this was all over, I would put this at neck and neck with O.J. Simpson in terms of just the intensity and the division involved in this trial.
1: What a trial. We'll talk more about it, Joel, and take phone calls with you when we come back. Joel Waldman on Coast to Coast AM. Calls are next.
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Here's your updated 570 WNAX forecast. An upper level ridge of high pressure forecast keep the heat around the next several days. We'll start to see some relief from the heat for portions of the region as we look ahead toward the later part of the weekend. We're also seeing a fairly active pattern for parts of the region too, with some off and on chances for showers and storms. For tonight, we could still see a few strong severe storms making their way across portions of north central to northeast parts of Iowa. Showers and storms into Friday could become strong to severe again as we look towards southwest Minnesota, stretching into central and eastern parts of Iowa. We're also keeping an eye on Saturday afternoon into Saturday night as showers and storms will develop across portions of the northern plains, and those could become strong to severe in eastern parts of South Dakota, southwest Minnesota, and northwest parts of Iowa. During all three of

0: those time frames, the large hail and damaging winds look to be the primary threats. By Sunday, we're expecting some cooler air to start to move into portions of northern South Dakota and southwest Minnesota. I'm meteorologist Regina Cole on 570 WNAX. Right now, it's 84 degrees.
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0: I'm Sue Guzman, Fox News, and the NTSB and FAA are investigating after an Amazon cargo plane overran the runway at Miami International Airport Sunday afternoon, striking several vehicles, leaving five dead and five people injured. More from Fox's Madeline Scarpino.
1: Miami-Dade Fire and Rescue is now saying not only did that plane overrun the runway, but it also struck multiple vehicles in the process. Miami International Airport, one of the busiest airports in the country, also right off of a major road. Now, huge clouds of thick smoke were coming from the plane, heavy flames in some of the videos on social media. Emergency crews were there. We know more than 60 fire rescue units are on the scene, and that is just that one agency. The plane departed from San Juan, Puerto Rico.
0: Officials say there are still numerous cancellations and delays at the airport. Senior Iranian official says Tehran plans to announce an exclusion zone outside the Strait of Hormuz, targeting vessels it believes are attempting to transit the waterway. Comes after the U.S. launched military strikes against three Iranian oil tankers Saturday.
2: They were in response, in retaliation, for Iranian attacks. In a significant escalation, Iran tried to target two U.S. warships, an aircraft carrier and a destroyer, with ballistic missiles. Neither of those attacks were successful. U.S. administration officials continue to say how much this war is hurting Iran's economy, both the blockade of its oil ports as well as the attack on Iranian oil tankers. That's something that's been echoed by Israeli Prime Minister Netanyahu. He says Israel's goal in this war remains the same: regime change.
0: Fox's Steve Harrigan. At least 11 people have been killed in Israeli strikes in a town in southern Lebanon, according to the Lebanese State News Agency. National News Agency says a separate drone strike on a car in Kfar Merman left two Hezbollah paramedics dead. 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
0: U.S. Special Envoy Steve Witkoff and Jared Kushner say a weekend of peace talks with Russia and with Ukraine have been productive. They met Sunday with Ukrainian President Volodymyr Zelensky.
7: President Trump's envoys Steve Witkoff and Jared Kushner returning from a trip that started in Moscow and continued into Ukraine. The envoys say they had, quote, meaningful discussions in Kyiv about Ukraine peace talks. It's their latest push to end more than 4.5 years of Russia's full-scale invasion. Sunday marked the first time the U.S. envoys had traveled to Ukraine since President Trump returned to office with a pledge to solve.

0: The conflict.
1: Fox's Marianne Rafferty, a former New York governor, says he's been suffering from a 9/11 related illness. Fox's Grinnell Scott with more.
2: Former New York Governor George Pataki told the New York Post he has respiratory airway disease. Pataki, the most recent Republican to lead New York State, was governor during the terror attack. He told the Post he was diagnosed over the last 5 years, but had not publicly disclosed the condition until now. The disease is caused by toxins and dust particles that were in the air after the collapse of the Twin Towers and can make conditions such as the flu more dangerous. Pataki tells the Post he considers himself one of the lucky ones when he compares himself to so many others who have been sickened and have died from illnesses related to Ground Zero. In New York, Grinnell Scott, Fox News.
1: After renaming Lake Ontario Lake America last month, President Trump is suggesting he likes the idea of a new name for the state of New Mexico. The president sharing a post from the White House's X page on Truth Social that features the map of New Mexico, Mexico crossed out and replaced with America to read New America. The map had gone viral on social media in recent days, with Snopes even debunking it. And while he shared the graphic on Sunday, the president did stop short of saying that this will be an actual policy change in reality. I'm Sue Guzman. This is Fox News.
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0: 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It just stopped it."
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0: And welcome back, George Norrie, along with our dear friend Joel Waldman, as we talk about true crimes of Jack the Ripper and the case of Lindsay Clancy, whose case was just declared a mistrial, but a new one's going to start up soon. Joel, what does the prosecution allege? That somebody, that she killed them? And then what does the defense allege? That somebody broke in the window and killed them?
1: Yeah, great question. So the Commonwealth of Massachusetts actually has a very difficult law as it pertains to the prosecution. So essentially the Commonwealth had a double burden here. They had to prove guilt beyond a reasonable doubt. And that comes into play with these jurors, which I'll explain in a minute. And then in addition to that, they have to prove that Lindsay Clancy was in fact criminally responsible. So really in Massachusetts, it's not whether you're sane or not insane, but they use a phrase criminally responsible or not criminally responsible. Now the defense had a very kind of straightforward motive and theory. They said, look, this was a perfectly good mother, a mother who loved her children, who was a labor and delivery nurse, who was happily married. There were no issues in the marriage, no criminal record, no mental illness record, nothing ever, no blight on her record in life with anything. Her family loved her. Again, the now ex-husband who's remarried loved her. By all accounts, the children loved her. And the defense says, after the first child, it was a little difficult. She had postpartum depression. And there's a distinction between postpartum depression, which many women, sometimes it's called the baby blues, suffer from. And if there's any silver lining in this case, because it is tragic all the way around, it's maybe people learn more about postpartum depression and postpartum psychosis. Right. But
0: it's like PTSD for women.
1: Yeah. Except here they're literally hearing voices. So the defense brings on this expert witness who's 88 years old, and he has written the book on this. He's testified in other very high profile cases, and he says, look, psychosis is real. She did hear this voice, and it didn't have to be more than once. And it doesn't matter that it was 8 months after the birth of her last child. And so the defense said she was not in her right mind. Now, the prosecution, in my opinion, not in everyone's opinion, really stumbled a lot. They didn't have a clear motive other than to say she's responsible. That's essentially what they did. Now, when they did their closing arguments, they were a lot more buttoned up and sort of said, look, she knew the difference between right and wrong. And they sort of explained why. And then what we learn in deliberations, and we only learn this through a juror note, in Massachusetts,

0: sits. Another strange thing, the judge picks the foreperson, and he picked out of 9 women and 3 men, the oldest woman who was taking a lot of notes. And we find out through, the judge has very limited in what he can ask jurors, but most people had projected a mistrial because it was such a divisive case. Mm-hmm. And then day one of deliberations goes by, day two, day three. Now we're on day 7 this past Friday, and another note is revealed, and we come to find out through the defense attorney and through sort of deduction that it was actually 11-1 in favor of not criminally responsible. And there was a lone holdout male juror that said, no, I'm not voting this way. But the issue, any juror, you know, look, you have to give jurors, it's a civil duty, and it's a very, very difficult and taxing job on a trial like this. But the way it was presented from the jury foreperson is that this juror admitted that he had doubt, that he had reasonable doubt, but he was not going to listen to that instruction from the judge. And that's where the rub is. So it wasn't that he had a differing opinion. It's that she says that he basically confessed in the jury deliberation room, look, I have reasonable doubt, but I don't care. I'm still going to vote that she's criminally responsible. And he refused to change. The world is divided in half on this. It's almost like, you know, not to get political, but it's almost like Democrats, Republicans. It was half the world wanted her to go to a psych hospital. The other half wanted life in prison or worse. But this juror dug his heels in, and the judge literally said in court on Friday, George, he says, Judge William Sullivan, I'm going to declare a mistrial. And right as he says that, Kevin Reddington, the defense attorney, says, I want to file an appeal with the Supreme Court of Massachusetts. The judge says, I'll give you 1 hour. I mean, I can't remember a time where it was that dramatic. So they literally file a motion. It goes through the one justice who's on call at the Supreme Court in Massachusetts, and she denies the motion, and bam, a mistrial is declared. And then Kevin Reddington in the news conference took a lot of shots at this juror, and he took a lot of heat for that, because got to respect the sanctity of jurors in this country, and they'll look into it. I don't know what can be done, but Kevin Reddington, who again is like 75, 76 years old, he wants to retry this case immediately, and it has gotten personal between him and the district attorney, a guy named Tim Cruz.
1: Joel, did Patrick Clancy, the husband, testify on her behalf?
0: So early on, we heard he was going to testify for the Commonwealth, but he was also going to be a defense witness. And then there was basically a stipulation, which is a fancy word for agreement, where he would kind of testify for both at once because it was a lot for him. And so he did testify, and he was very – look, everyone responds. One thing I've learned in true crime is everyone responds to trauma differently. You know, a loved one dies. Some people are sobbing. Others kind of close up. He was very stoic. Was not, you know, he didn't have a lot of expression, didn't have a lot of energy behind his words. He kind of was just very matter of fact, like, let me just get this over with. And now the media is absolutely hounding this guy, which I don't think is right. He has moved to New York City. Everyone is following him. The TMZs of the world are posting photos of him. And unless, like I said earlier, someone has real evidence implicating this guy, you can give tangible evidence, then it can be looked at. Until then, just a lot of conspiracy theorists out there about his possible involvement, which I'm not buying right now.
1: Let's go to calls for you. Lewis in Pennsylvania to get us started. Go ahead, Lewis.
2: Oh, George, thank you for taking my call. I have a comment, a question for Joel. I'll stop there.
1: Sure.
2: Yeah, Joel, the best film I ever saw about Jack the Ripper was a film called From Hell by the Hughes Brothers in 2001, and Johnny Depp was in it. And my question for you was, what do you think about H.H. Holmes or Sir Arthur Conan Doyle as possible suspects for this case? The only thing close in this country is probably the Zodiac. Okay, thank you, George.
0: Yeah, Lewis, thank you for that fantastic question. Have not seen From Hell. I will check it out now that you mentioned it, and I'm always down to

0: watch a good movie. But those names, Sir Arthur Conan Doyle, obviously a very well-known name, have all been thrown out there. But the betting odds on those two who you mentioned in particular, very low, at least at this point. It seems the consensus seems to have really shifted to this guy, Aaron Kosminski, Haim Hyams, and this other guy, Montag Pruitt. So I'd say those are the three sort of front runners, if you will, to use that, you know, that phrase. But I have heard the other names mentioned that you just brought up, and I haven't seen the evidence to support it.
1: What kind of people were the suspects, Joel? Were they nice people? Were they whacked out? What do we know?
0: Are we talking about Jack the Ripper here?
1: Yes.
0: Yeah, I mean, the suspects were really varied, but a lot of them, like I said, very dark backgrounds, you know, just sort of out on their luck, new to London, new to England and the country. A lot of them didn't speak English, sort of shady backgrounds, temporary jobs, not really what you'd consider sort of an upstanding citizen necessarily. Outside of this one guy, Pruitt, who was Oxford educated, aside from that, these were people who were kind of doing menial work and menial jobs, and were looked at the time by Scotland Yard. And again, just a reminder, this guy Aaron Kosminski, who was only 23 years old, you know, back 130 plus years ago, 37 years ago, you come to find out that Scotland Yard was sort of focused on him at that time.
1: Next up, let's go to William in Virginia. First time caller. William, go ahead.
2: Hello.
1: Yes, sir.
2: Hey, how's it going?
1: All good. Thank you.
2: Hey, are we still talking about Jack the Ripper?
1: You sure are.
2: All right. Well, I was just going to say, think about how many years you went back, 137 years ago. Well, what makes you think Scotland Yard herself wasn't involved with it?
1: What do you think,
0: George,
1: of that,
0: I didn't
1: Joel?
0: Catch that. What was what involved?
1: Why don't you repeat that again, William?
2: The yard theirselves, 137 years back, we're talking about what would make you think that the Scotland Yard theirselves were not involved. Like, you know, poor little girl. I know it was all women, but you know, we're talking about prostitutes. It's an older woman. But, you know, hey, we're just running through the line, running through the rank. Hey, fellas, here you go.
1: And anybody in Scotland Yard possibly is a suspect, Joel?
0: Never heard that. I got to tell you, for full transparency, that I am incredibly pro-law enforcement. I on my show nightly, we have retired law enforcement from all areas, the FBI, local jurisdictions. I really like to believe that 99% of law enforcement are on the up and up. I mean, are there always a couple of bad apples? Sure. As far as I know, no one inside of Scotland Yard or even within the police departments in East London or London proper were ever looked at or perceived as suspects. So I understand where you're coming from. Would it be, you know, easy for them to maybe manipulate a situation? Yeah, but no evidence to support that right now that I know of.
1: Was there ever a profile of Jack the Ripper given?
0: Not really, other than, you know, this is a guy that clearly has an issue with women, and a lot of people, including law enforcement, thought that he was going to be a butcher, someone who handled, or maybe a surgeon, you know, like a medical professional. But in a lot of cases, that was just simply not the case. But again, George, really, the area and science of criminal profiling didn't really come into focus till like the late 1950s into the 60s and 70s.
1: On the wildcard line, Mayette's with us in New York. Hello, Mayette.
3: Yes, thank you so much. I must make a suggestion, and I have a great question about our beloved Cornelius. First of all, let's be mindful that it is unsettling, startling, and alarming when police keep coming to the door. What I'm going to do is I'm going to send a postcard or a note. I certainly, most of us have his address or can get it. And I think it was Mike in Alaska who one of his series was a reset. And I'm tending toward that.

0: the phone seems to be on because you it's saying now, oh, you can't, that person hasn't set up a voicemail, so he could get a phone, he could borrow a phone, it might be a reset, seeing some uncomely behavior of some aspiring coasties, a couple who just don't have the spirit pulled together. My question deals with, I think it was the first World's Fair in Chicago. Big deal, hundreds of thousands of people coming to Chicago. There was a Dr. Holmes, and he had a facility there, and he was a lunatic, psychopathic, torturous murderer. Joel, I'd like to hear what you, if you're familiar with it. There was a book, and it's part of the title, I can't remember the author, was referring to Chicago. It was known as the White City, okay? And it was a thick, it was a wonderful read, and I listened over the air. Thank you so much to both of you.
1: You know anything about this Holmes guy, Joel?
2: I have to say, I don't. I didn't know about your guy from St. Louis, but related to what Myatt is saying, first of all, I'm a fan of Myatt because I listen to the show. I'm a coastie, and I'm incredible. I just heard about Cornelius the other night, and I was thinking about him before we went on air. So I hope that he is okay. He's just such a beloved person here at Coast to Coast AM. And George, you do an amazing job at building a community here with Coast to Coast AM, and you know, I said it sort of in jest before, but I really do admire you, and I look up to you. Your work ethic is second to none, and the way you're able to really relate to the guests is inspirational. And Cornelius is one of those guys, as is Myatt, who rely on you in this show, and you make it possible for them to listen every night. So I hope Cornelius is okay, because I listen to him often asking questions.
1: We had a regular caller who would call us almost every night. His name was Joe from Long Island, New York, Joel. Yep. And one day, the calls just stopped. One day they stopped, not unusual. 2 days they stopped, not unusual. 3 days, well, now it's getting a little weird. A week, 2 weeks. I had Gina call his house because we had his number. And his brother answered and said he died. It's always been a concern of mine. When you don't hear from regular listeners after a long time, that something like that happened. Now, in Cornelius's case, the Alexandria Police Department says he's okay. He's got phone issues.
2: Okay. Well, that's a positive development. You know, we've had similar issues here where people we see in our chat for months, if not years, and then they disappear too. Oof. A lot of times it just has to do, which is less the case here with Coast, but a lot of time, like with this Lindsey Clancy trial, a lot of people just couldn't stomach it because it's a mother who is standing accused of killing her 3 children, and people said, hey, we're not going to be here for the next 5-6 weeks, and I completely respect that, but I do hope everything is okay with Corny, as you call him, George.
1: Would her defense attorney allow her to talk on the radio?
2: Short answer is no. She'd probably be the most sought after interview by the media. This lone holdout juror is right now every, and George, you know the inside baseball on this. I mean, every producer from Good Morning America, The Today Show, Name Your Show, is courting this person, trying to get them to come on. Without a doubt, the biggest get right now. And then Kevin Reddington, the defense attorney, you know, his star rose. While a lot of people don't love the guy, I happen to think he's an incredible attorney inside the courtroom, an incredible advocate. We understand. One of my questions was, is Lindsey Clancy okay now? Like, this happened 3 years ago, and by all accounts, she's completely with it. She sobs every day. Like, she's aware that she killed her 3 children and can't really come to terms with it. There's a lot of fear that, you know, she's going to try to eliminate herself. I mean, she is in a wheelchair.
1: Was she incarcerated at all?
2: She was never in prison, but she's been at a place called Tewksbury Psychiatric, which is a lockdown facility. So it's for

0: you know, the most impaired mentally, the ones suffering from the most serious mental illnesses. It's, you know, that's a tough choice between that and prison. 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
4: Whether it's physical activity, obesity, diet, smoking, low on hormones, stress, sleep disorders, or your age can be supported by reducing inflammation and aiding the body to heal itself appropriately. 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If there is inflammation, that inflammation needs to be stopped. 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And that is the purpose of ImmuStem and AdaptiStem together, supporting the body to be the best it can be.
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0: And welcome back to Coast. George Norrie with you, along with Joel Waldman. His website is linked up at coasttocoastam.com. One of his books is called Surviving the Survivor. It was about his mother, who is a Holocaust survivor. That must have been an incredible story, Joel.
1: Yeah, George, thanks for asking about that. I always tell everyone, out of a 30-year career, it's the most important story I've ever reported on. My mother was saved by a non-Jewish doctor in former Yugoslavia and then sent to a Catholic school for boys where a nun saved her. And the book is actually just a conversation about life with her. During the process of writing that book, my father was passing away. They were married 63 years. My mother had previously lost a child. She's been through the worst of the worst, and she's the most optimistic, upbeat person I've ever met, and she's my co-host. She is the oldest active true crime podcaster, maybe podcaster anywhere. She just turned 87, and she co-hosts with me every Friday, and I urge everyone to try to buy the book. The print has quite a few curse words, because my mom drops F-bombs, but the Audible version, which can be found at Audible, she refused to use the words that I had recorded from her and put into the written book. So the Audible, as we joke, is the clean version, but my mom is, I'm a bit of a mama's boy, and she's my inspiration, and keeps me going and keeps me on the right path. And I think the book, which is also called Surviving Survivor, can really change someone's outlook on life through her.
0: As a Holocaust survivor, was she tattooed?
1: She was not, because she was only 4 and a half, believe it or not, at the time. She was separated from her mother for about an 8 and a half, 9 month period and was hidden in a Catholic school for boys. Then they were reunited in Budapest, Hungary, and were saved ultimately by Russian soldiers and then liberated.
0: Tom's got a text or tweet for you, Joel. What do you got, Tommy?
2: Hey, Joel, Jonathan in Arkansas would like to know if it's possible that Lindsey Clancy had some sort of mind-altering drugs that we did not know about at the time of the murders.
1: Great question. So one of the things you find out through the course of this almost six-week trial is that she was crying for help. She went to a multitude of psychiatric hospitals. She asked for the help. Never once did she have an actual psychiatrist meet her in person. These were all telehealth appointments. So it also makes you question.

0: And this is what the defense attorney did. He put the mental health care system essentially on trial. But the bottom line is she had no real in-person appointments, and she was on 13 different medications ranging from anxiety to antipsychotic medications. And some people do believe exactly what this listener does, that she had some sort of psychotic break potentially as a result of this crazy concoction and cocktail of psychiatric, psychotropic drugs. So they had a bunch of experts on the stand. And again, when you look back now, this final day was, by all indications, 11 out of 12 jurors that were going to vote not criminally responsible. And it was a one juror who was holding out saying, look, she knew the difference between right and wrong. And that's where things got really kind of hairy. And Kevin Reddington, who's an old timer in Boston, the defense attorney, basically blew a gasket in court and filed this last minute appeal, which was denied. So it looks like we might be doing this once again.
1: Was this a court appointed defense attorney, or were they paying for it?
0: They're paying for it. It was not a public defender. What the terms of the deal were with this defense attorney, not exactly clear. But again, he's very highly sought after. He's one of the top everyone who I've asked. And these are guests who I have on from Massachusetts across the board tell me that he's a top three, if not a top one choice of criminal defense attorneys. He's one of a kind. He's very blunt. He's sort of blue collar, comes from the Brockton Stoughton area of Massachusetts, which is where Rocky Marciano is from. He's got the thick accent, and he lawyers like a fighter.
1: Let's go to Nancy in Philadelphia. Hello, Nance. Go ahead.
2: Hi there, Joe.
1: Hi.
2: Perhaps, I'm your sister from another mother, because my dad too, a Holocaust survivor, his life was saved by a righteous Christian who took him right out of Vienna, Austria, before the Nazis entered, and took him right to the border and told the Gestapo, this is my son. Out they went to his aunt in Paris. He was 11 years old. Thank
1: God. That's great.
2: Yeah.
1: Wow.
2: I, your cold screener's tough, George. I've spoken to you before. I am a real Philadelphia lawyer, graduated Temple Law School in 1978. I also have told you I have a PhD in psychology.
1: Mm-hmm.
2: I earned that at the Greystone Program, which is a residential community, residential home, for people with intractable schizophrenia, which I never had. After my final third chemo for breast cancer, I had both a stroke and a heart attack. It's amazing that I'm still alive, and my medical records say I'm here because of a miracle. I'm speaking quickly because I know time is short. What I learned after being put from psych hospital to psych hospital to psych hospital because I couldn't speak, because I had a stroke, and my family member decided, well, she must be horribly depressed. And I had a diagnosis of major depressive disorder for 7 years, almost in a coma. I couldn't speak. Now, I met there after a miraculous recovery that I had. I met there a gentleman named Steve Moore, who stabbed to death 66 times his pregnant girlfriend right in front of his two-year-old daughter. She wrote a book, the daughter. She's an adult now. She wrote a book about the man who killed my mother. I recommend the book to everybody. When you take somebody who has an underlying mental health disorder, which allegedly Lindsay had, bipolar, and you put them on psych medications, you will make them insane. I watched this. I watched people, 42 people with intractable schizophrenia, living in a home for the rest of their lives because they couldn't be in a hospital. And the family's like, we don't want this crazy person back. Now, she had suicidal ideation, which is the number one side effect to look out for on any antidepressant, anti-anxiety medication. There's a warning. And by the way, my personal opinion, after seeing people take all these medications and never get well, my opinion is this, and yes, it's my opinion. I know psych meds can help people in certain amounts for certain limited periods of time, not forever. Okay? Now, she was given medication, which I read that she was given this medication by a shrink who had only been practicing for 1 month. And now I hear you say it was over the phone. That is malpractice 100,000%. People on psychiatric medication should be monitored closely. because they impact people differently and differently over time.

0: and then you throw bunches of them together, you will make a person nutty because the body cannot process all of that.
1: All right, let's get Joel's thoughts on that before we run out of time. Go ahead, Joel.
2: Yeah, well, Nancy, I'm so sorry that you went through that, and very fascinating about your own father. We obviously have a lot in common. But you bring up an amazing point, and it goes to what I said earlier, which is Kevin Reddington put the entire mental health field on notice here, and there are civil suits pending, a number of civil suits. As a matter of fact, the civil attorneys spoke after the mistrial was declared, which is unusual, basically to say, we're coming for you, for the psychiatrists, the psychologists, and the people who prescribe these medications, because I've heard this. And this is where this case, George, gets so fascinating and also divisive. It's people, you know, it's almost akin to cancer. This day and age, everyone knows someone who's gone through cancer. Everyone knows somebody who's had an issue with mental health. And here you have a woman who, by all accounts, was fine. She gets put on a cocktail of 13 different medications, kind of rotating around. And a couple of them, at least one, is a medication known as Seroquel, which is an antipsychotic. And, you know, if she was also diagnosed as having bipolar 2. So if you mix a drug that is not meant to help, let's say, bipolar 2, really bad things can happen. And that appears to be the case here. So was it the medications? Was it her? One of the most complicated things about this entire trial and this particular story, George, when you sprain your ankle or you have a torn meniscus, you get an MRI, you get an X-ray. Mm-hmm. You can't do that with a human brain. You don't really know what's going on, and you have to rely on sort of a speculative field, which is psychiatry, to figure it out. And there's conflicting medical experts and their opinions on this, and also a very divided public. So a great comment and point by Nancy there.
1: So you would think, Joel, in the next few weeks, what's going to happen in this case?
2: So Tim Cruz, this happens to be the one part of the Massachusetts that's a little more conservative, and it's just sort of a matter of fact, I think, at this point, that the outcome people wanted also sort of falls along political lines. With that said, Tim Cruz has been around for 30 years, I believe, over two decades. He's very tough on crime, but he knows that he lost this case badly. Kevin Reddington, who I said comes from Rocky Marciano's hometown, at the press conference said, I kicked the S out of them, using the word. And Tim Cruz knows that. So I'm thinking that there could very well be some sort of plea deal put in place. But if not, this will be bigger than the first trial. The amount of eyes and media attention on this will be unbelievable.
1: Oh, and Kevin, we'll definitely get you back, Joel. Thank you. We're out of time. Joel Waldman, his website is linked up at coasttocoastam.com. And for you folks who listen to us on a regular first Sunday, here you go.

For Adam Thompson, Tom Danheiser, Dan Galante, Sue Trikas, Lex Lonewood, Sean Latasseur, Alec Fernandez, Tim Banal, Mary Berry, George Knapp, and Richard Serrett, I'm George Norrie, somewhere out there on Coast to Coast AM. We'll see you on our next edition. Until then, be safe, everyone.

0: Here's your updated 570 WNAX forecast. An upper-level ridge of high-pressure forecast keep the heat around the next several days. We'll start to see some relief from the heat for portions of the region as we look ahead toward the later part of the weekend. We're also seeing a fairly active pattern for parts of the region, too, with some off-and-on chances for showers and storms. For tonight, we could still see a few strong to severe storms making their way across portions of north-central to northeast parts of Iowa. Showers and storms into Friday could become strong to severe again as we look towards southwest Minnesota, stretching into central and eastern parts of Iowa. We're also keeping an eye on Saturday afternoon into Saturday night as showers and storms will develop across portions of the northern plains, and those could become strong to severe in eastern parts of South Dakota, southwest Minnesota, and northwest parts of Iowa. During all three of those time frames, large hail and damaging winds look to be the primary threats. By Sunday, we're expecting some cooler air to start to move into portions of northern South Dakota and southwest Minnesota. I'm meteorologist Regina Cole on 570 WNAX. Right now, it's 84 degrees.
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0: crash. I'm Deborah Valentine, Fox News. At least five people were killed, five more hurt when a cargo plane overran a runway at Miami International Airport Sunday afternoon. Fox's CB Cotton has details.
1: A Boeing Prime Air 767 skidding across a roadway and hitting several cars before bursting into flames. The crash prompting a massive response from Miami-Dade Fire Rescue. Authorities say the wreck left several people trapped inside their cars. Rescue teams had to perform high-powered extractions, all while thick smoke and flames burned nearby. Despite the fire, the plane has remained largely intact, resting on its belly. At the time of the crash, it was arriving to Miami from San Juan, Puerto Rico. The plane will now likely be studied by the FAA and the NTSB, who will take the lead in finding out the cause of the crash. CB Cotton, Fox News.
0: Special envoys Steve Witkoff and Jared Kushner visited Russia and Ukraine in a bid to restart peace negotiations. More from Fox's Marion Rafferty.
2: President Trump's envoys Steve Witkoff and Jared Kushner returning from a trip that started in Moscow and continued into Ukraine. The envoys say they had, quote, meaningful discussions in Kyiv about Ukraine peace talks. It's their latest push to end more than 4.5 years of Russia's full-scale invasion. Sunday marked the first time the U.S. envoys had traveled to Ukraine since President Trump returned to office with a pledge to solve the conflict.
0: Russia's President Vladimir Putin has rejected President Trump's demand. The two sides agreed to an unconditional ceasefire. However, Ukraine's President Zelensky agrees to it. Germany's far-right party projected to win a strong victory in a regional election. The Alternative for Germany won 44% of the vote and delivered a defeat to Germany's unpopular leader. 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
0: Once again, violence marring a political event, this time in the Buckeye State.
7: It happened as Ohio gubernatorial candidate Amy Acton was campaigning at a fair just outside Youngstown. Her campaign says a man armed with two guns and brass knuckles knocked several people to the ground as he lunged at the candidate. She was not hurt, but several people were. Police say he did not use his weapons. Acton's campaign says she's grateful for the swift and decisive action of law enforcement. The attacker is charged with assault. Ohio Governor Mike DeWine issued a statement saying, "Violence or the threat of violence at political or public events is always unacceptable." Roger Stern, Fox News.
0: The Trump administration renewing its appeal to the Supreme Court to allow new restrictions on mail-in ballots.
8: A lower court issued an order to keep the Postal Service from enforcing President Trump's executive order limiting mail-in ballots. The president wants election ballots to meet automation requirements and carry unique barcodes. State officials would also have to give the Postal Service details about people who get ballots. Some voting

0: Rights groups say the changes are unconstitutional. The administration says it's trying to prevent fraud. This is the third time the administration asked the Supreme Court to intervene. The High Court has allowed the plan to move forward, but has not ruled on whether it's legal. In Washington, Jill Nato, Fox News.
1: Israel's Air Force carried out two strikes early today in a southern Lebanese village, killing at least 9 people, including women and children, according to Lebanon's health ministry. The strikes come amid a new round of escalation between Israel and Hezbollah. I'm Deborah Valentine. This is Fox News.
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7: Energy workarounds. Good morning, I'm Gordon Deal, along with Nicole Murray, on this Monday, September 7th, Labor Day. Glad you could be with us. Here's what we have for you this hour.
8: Exporters are not sitting idly by as Iran cuts off the Strait of Hormuz. Here are the alternate plans that are underway.
7: There's a particular icon on your phone that small businesses have a big problem with. We'll explain.
8: A community in the UK has started a letter-writing campaign that aims to end the loneliness epidemic.
7: And how adjustments to Google search are changing the internet as we know it.
9: Basically, what it does, you know, is kind of synthesizes everything, compiles it, gives you an answer. It does include, you know, little links to where the information came from, but by and large, a lot of times when you go to Google, you don't really ever leave Google.
7: Katie Baker at The Ringer on how the internet is changing forever. With the ongoing tension between the U.S. and Iran, Gulf exporters recognize that relying strictly on the Strait of Hormuz is a risk they can no longer afford. The action they're taking, from Lisa Friedman, energy reporter for the New York Times based in London. Lisa, what are we seeing?
10: Really what we're seeing is Gulf countries trying to get their oil to market are, you know, fundamentally changing their operations or preparing to because of the war in Iran. 6 months ago, you know, as we say in the story, getting oil out of the Persian Gulf was pretty straightforward. You produce the crude cheapest way you can, you export it through the fastest route, and that fastest route was typically the Strait of Hormuz, and sell it to the countries that can pay the most. Now, governments and companies are really fundamentally focused on security and reliability, and that means finding a way around the Strait of Hormuz.
7: You referenced this this port city. Is it Fujairah in the UAE? What's happening there?
10: That's right. So for some countries, this is going to mean new pipelines or expanded pipelines. For some countries, this is going to mean new storage facilities. But in Fujairah, for example, a UAE port city, crews are working to create a sort of parallel pipeline to one that already exists in order to move a lot more oil through every day. Doing that will help the UAE bypass the Strait of Hormuz. In another example, Saudi Arabia, their state-owned oil company, Aramco, is expanding what's known as the East-West pipeline. This was built during the 80s. It crosses the Arabian Peninsula to the Red Sea. And, you know, it's already been

0: described as a lifeline for this country. Saudi Arabia, the kingdom has been able to divert about 7 million barrels of oil per day, the Aramco chairman said recently. If they can expand this pipeline to send even more, less reliance on the Strait of Hormuz.
1: Wow, we're speaking with Lisa Friedman, energy correspondent at the New York Times. She's with us from her post in London. The story is called Gulf Oil Giants Are Spending Billions to Build Ways Around Strait of Hormuz. Does this mean less efficiency in any way and perhaps a more cost to the consumer at the gas pump?
0: It could mean more cost to the consumer. I mean, at the end of this, this is going to, you know, the construction will cost collectively billions of dollars. This will take time. You know, certainly over a period of time, this could translate to higher costs on the consumer end. And I'd also note that the other thing, it's, on the other hand, the effect that this will also have is geopolitical. The United States, you know, they've been supporting a lot of these new pipelines and terminals. The hope is, and the expectation is from the U.S. and others that, you know, it may take a little bit more time, but Iran's leverage will be weakened, you know, maybe not eliminated entirely, but severely weakened as more and more countries find ways around the Strait of Hormuz.
1: Thought it was interesting. One of the other ways, too, you mentioned these, like, giant, what, storage tanks elsewhere, like in India, South Korea, Japan, I think you mentioned.
0: Right. I mean, much of the oil from the Gulf is going to Asia. If these countries can expand storage in Asia, whether it's Japan, you know, South Korea, other places, you know, that much the better. The oil's already on the side of the Strait of Hormuz that it needs to be.
1: And then how about countries like Kuwait? You mentioned Iraq, Jordan, all doing similar type stuff with infrastructure?
0: Yeah, there's a number of deals being discussed. And, you know, it will take time to understand what is actually going to come to fruition. But, yes, Kuwait has been in discussions with Saudi Arabia and some other countries to build a pipeline that would connect the country's oil fields to ports on the Red Sea, or potentially Oman. Iraq and Jordan are talking about plans for a pipeline. Iraq is exploring, you know, this sort of alternate corridors through Turkey, Syria, and Jordan. So there's a lot of discussions happening. It's a really busy time right now as Arab countries really try to figure out how they can diversify, right? How they can, you know, as one of the people I quoted in my story notes, they're never going to be fully independent of the Strait of Hormuz, but the goal is to make their countries and companies less reliant on the Strait.
1: Thanks, Lisa. Lisa Friedman, energy reporter for the New York Times in London. Coming up next on This Morning, America's First News, the role of AI this school year.
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1: Thanks for spending part of your holiday with us. What can students and teachers expect from AI as we start another school year? At least one report says New York City's public schools will ban generative AI for all students 8th grade and younger. Here's Dr. Eric Deering, professor of developmental psychology at Boston College. Eric, what's ahead?
2: It's being used, and I think increasingly so, in a wide variety of ways. AI is being used in early childhood education as a tool for teachers designing classroom activities. It's being used in communication with families. Center directors are using it to evaluate teaching, and it's being used as a learning tool for children.
1: Wow. All right. What about in early education? How does it get used?
2: Yeah, in early education, it's being used as a learning tool for learning about AI, for one thing. That is, this is now a new technology that early educators want children to know about, but then using the AI for academic content, mathematics and literacy, in a variety of other ways. And really, the range of content areas that's being used for is growing rapidly.
1: How problematic, Eric, is it for, say, teachers in, I don't know, middle school, high school, trying to manage students who are using this technology in perhaps ways that were not intended?
2: Yeah, I think that it is a problematic, and we're trying to catch up as instructors, as teachers, and that's true across the years of education from preschool through college, and trying to figure out how do we keep kids engaging in good brain work, right? That they're exercising their brains, whether that's doing writing, whether that's in oral communication, whether that's in exploring the world around them and digging in deep and doing the hard work of learning, and at the same time making good use of this tool, this ability to expand our horizons. And that has just been a battle, I think, at all of these different ages, and trying to figure out how can we keep kids working hard with their brains while expanding their worlds. And folks are trying a lot of different approaches, and I think that some, some cases it's working and it's working well. In other cases, I think we're often keeping up with the technology, figuring out ways to help students offload some of that work. And we all do that, right? We all get lazy and we want to offload work. And so being encouraging for students and for families to keep taking on some of that work is the job right now, I think, in education.
1: We're speaking with Dr. Eric Deering, professor of developmental psychology at Boston College. He's also the executive director of the Mary E. Walsh Center for Thriving Children at BC. Is it making us less critical

0: thinkers?
1: Yeah, great question. I think it has the potential to. The data aren't in yet. We'll know in a few years. But I think that, if we think about young children, let's take young children, for example. We know that they learn by exploring the world around them, the objects in the world. It's often through play, and it's through conversations and interactions with families and teachers and other children. And the question is going to be, is AI complementing that? Is it extending? Is it building on those experiences, or is it replacing them? And to the extent that it builds on those experiences, that it extends conversations with our families and our teachers, extends play, extends chances to explore the world and builds on those, adds to those, then children, it's going to be a benefit to children. To the extent that it subtracts from them, replaces them, we should be concerned. And I think you could think about, for young children, building with blocks in the real world is building spatial skills and motor skills. And oftentimes when it's done with other kids, it's building peer interaction skills, social and emotional. And if AI is being used to complement and add and enhance those experiences, that's great. If AI replaces building with blocks in early education classrooms, we might want to be concerned. If all we're doing is working in a virtual world, there's likely some consequences to that. Mm-hmm. And I think that we want to recognize that, look, kids have always interacted with objects that are not human. Let's take the teddy bear, right? The teddy bear is the classic example of a child being able to form an emotional attachment to an object and then use their imagination and play so that that object becomes a valuable part of their life and learning.
0: Thanks, Eric. Dr. Eric Deering, professor of developmental psychology at Boston College. Coming up next on This Morning, America's First News, keeping pets safe in extreme heat.
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0: Welcome into Labor Day. We have seen record-setting temperatures across the country this summer. So what steps should you be taking to protect your furry, four-legged friend? Here's this morning's Nicole Murray.
1: Talking about summer tips to keep your pets safe. Here to discuss, head of the Department of Clinical Sciences at the College of Veterinary Medicine at North Carolina State University, Dr. Jan Hawkins. So let's start with the basics. What are some preventative measures that pet owners can do amid the hot days of summer?
2: A lot of it is very similar to people. One is, obviously, you don't want to have your pets out in the heat of the day. Dogs particularly can have a hard time thermoregulating, especially dogs that are, they're called brachycephalic or flat-faced dogs. They really cannot breathe very well when it gets really hot because they have a hard time getting rid of the heat. Because the biggest thing we're concerned about is heat stress, or even, you know, people call it heat stroke, but these heat stress, heat related illnesses are a real thing. So obviously other preventative things, keeping water available at all times, especially if they're outside, keeping the pets cool. So some people provide a baby pool, for example, for them to get in, to kind of cool off when they're outside, but really minimizing exercise, especially during the heat of the day. People also use cooling vests and cooling mats. There are lots of different things you can use to kind of help them dissipate heat.
1: Any tips regarding grooming?
2: Well, it's not always very popular, but if you could clip your dog, if you've got a very thick-coated dog, that could really help them help dissipate some of the heat. Because some of these dogs are sort of double-coated or very thick-coated, can have a hard time getting rid of the heat. So like a husky, for example, it's kind of, you know, they're used to holding cool, you know, keep warm. So if you could clip the dog, that would be nice. If I do know some clients that don't like the idea of clipping their sheepdog or their long-haired right. dog, but it will help keep them cooler. So that could be done. You know, people do put on cooling vest. You know, they're like an ice vest. I've known people to put that on their dogs when it's really, really hot. But those things can also be done. Fans and air conditioning obviously is really good, but that, you know, that's not always practical. But the key is just minimize the exposure to the heat. You know, never put them in a locked car. You know, never put them in a car without, I don't even think you should leave them in there with air conditioning. But, you know, anything where the heat can build up, you want to avoid.
1: Should exercise be avoided altogether then?
2: I think you really got to be, it depends on somewhat on the dog, but in general, when it's really hot and it's in the middle of the day, I would avoid the exercise. You know, you could, a lot of people walk in the mornings and after work when it's cooler, as long as you've taken precautions, you know, to avoid really excessive exertion, they could do some limited exercise in the summertime.
1: Okay. And what about pest control? What are the suggestions there?
2: Yeah, a really good point. I mean, obviously in North Carolina, for example, if you're in the southeastern United States, we're always worried about heartworms because of mosquitoes. So obviously make sure that you're up to date with your heartworm preventative if you're in a heartworm endemic area. Ticks are also really another real important thing. Ticks do spread some pretty nasty diseases that dogs can get from a tick bite. So again, there are lots of products on the market that do provide an all-in-one. They provide a dewormer, they provide tick control, and they provide heartworm control. But those things are really important for ticks. You know, obviously checking your animal for ticks after you've been in an area with tall grass, for example, is always a good idea to make sure that, you know, if you've seen ticks, that you can get them removed. But preventative does help. So I think those things are really important in the summertime. Especially the, you know, the ticks and the heartworms because of mosquitoes.
1: So let's say the heat does have an effect on your pup. What are some of the warning signs to look out for?
2: Very good question. Excessive panting, for example, salivation, really rapid respiratory rate. I think most people could identify that their dog is acting too hot. You know, tongue lolling out of the mouth, really breathing hard. Obviously, if they get to the point where they can't stand.

0: up, that would be a real extreme, then that would be a real almost emergency situation. So again, monitoring your dog's activity. You know, if they're laying around or they're seeking a cool source like concrete or somewhere to lay down to be cool, you might want to recognize you need to get them into somewhere where it's cooler. Wet their fur, for example, so that you can try to get rid of some of that excessive heat.
1: That's this morning's Nicole Murray with Dr. Jan Hawkins at North Carolina State University. Coming up next on This Morning, America's First News, how Google is changing pretty much everything.
2: Hey, everyone. You know, let's all stop what we're doing right now and take a moment. 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

0: to prop up AI and bury actual links. Katie Baker, senior features writer at TheRinger.com, says now it's rounding into its final form and changing the internet forever. Katie, explain.
1: I would think that most people listening have probably noticed themselves just the experience of going to Google and, you know, always finding something a little different. Lately, it's the big AI overview right at the top of the page that kind of sums up everything from what would have normally in the past been, you know, the links in the Google Google results. So basically what it does, you know, is kind of synthesizes everything, compiles it, gives you an answer. It does include, you know, little links to where the information came from. But by and large, a lot of times when you go to Google, you don't really ever leave Google. You just end up reading the information right there on the page. And, you know, that can be convenient, but it's also basically changing the kind of economic funding structure that has underpinned the internet for many years now. So it's causing some various destabilizing and, you know, to many people, not always welcome changes.
0: Yeah. So what does Google get out of this new style? Because I think it was pointed out in your story, like sometimes we don't even click anything when we do a search now.
1: Yeah. So Google gets, you know, increasingly, when Google, you know, kind of crawls a website in order for the website to show up in search results like it always has, now it's also, you know, taking that information and using it for its own internal AI product, which is called Gemini. And so what Google gets out of it is they're getting all this training data for their AI platform, and then they're also just having people stay on Google and kind of click around and not necessarily leave Google. I mean, Google used to be kind of a, you know, a place you came, you stopped, and then you went to, you know, a few other websites, and now it's increasingly more of a hub, and they have changed the search box for the first time in, you know, I think they said 25 years basically since the dawn of Google. Wow. To be less of just a search box and more of a chat bot. So all of those things have made, you know, people less likely. I think I read the stat that 68% of Google searches end without an external click, which is pretty crazy when you think about the origins of the site.
0: We're speaking with Katie Baker, senior features writer at TheRinger.com. Her piece is called The End of Google Search and the Internet as We Know It. You spoke to some business operators or website operators who said you have to assume search is gone. What does that mean now for their planning strategy or their media strategy?
1: You know, it's not just regular internet users like me who have noticed these differences. It's also some of these big publishing corporations like Condé Nast, which, you know, publishes all kinds of magazines and publications, and USA Today. They've started strategically to tell employees, you know, you can't really bank on the Google traffic we used to get. In fact, maybe let's assume that we're going to get zero. And so, you know, I think, and, you know, we see this even at The Ringer, I think just trying to find new ways of distribution, you know, we definitely can see that there's people who, you know, increasingly journalists and other content providers are having to kind of brand themselves a little bit more.
0: Thanks, Katie. Katie Baker, senior features writer at TheRinger.com. Coming up next on This Morning, America's First News, the app that's the enemy of many small businesses.
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0: good Labor Day to you. Every day, millions of people plan their lives around the default weather apps on their smartphones. Small businesses are asking if you'd kindly do a little more homework when doing your planning. Here's Emily Stewart, senior correspondent at Business Insider. Emily, what did you look at?
1: Yeah, so this is one I've started to hear from small business owners locally and, you know, bartenders, managers of businesses that they say, you know, I kind of live and die by these apps on our phones and that little rain icon, right? And most people will have a weather app on their phones and they know what I'm talking about, right? You open the weather app, you see that it has 3 days from now a cloud, and you say, well, I'm going to stay home instead of going to the beach. And what happens to these business owners is that they're saying, okay, you saw the icon of doom. You didn't show up. Actually, it didn't rain at all, or it rained for a half hour at 3 a.m. You know, your day is not as fun, but also my business is not having much fun either because you are not here.
0: Jeez. All right. So you spoke to the Brooklyn Beach Shop in Coney Island. It's I think it's a father-daughter who own it. Explain what they go through with this.
1: Yeah, so this woman named Maya who really has been thinking about this for a long time, to the point that she spoke to the then Lieutenant Governor Kathy Hochul when she came out to Coney Island here in New York and said, hey, can you do something about this? And you know what she says, what I'm saying, you know, they're a beach shop, so they sell, you know, souvenirs, things like that. And they really live and die by whether or not people think it's going to be a nice day outside, right? Because especially here, you know, in Coney Island, it's at the end of the subway. It is a day trip. There are no hotels there, which was something I hadn't really thought about. But she said, you know, if you're kind of in a tourist destination and it rains, like, it's too late anyway. But for her, nobody shows up if they think it's going to rain. And so there are days, again, where she says, you know, it looks like it's going to rain. Or it did look like it a few days ago, so nobody comes. Actually, the day wound up being fine, or it rained for 20 minutes, or maybe it was a little bit cloudy, but, you know, that's nice too. There won't be lines. But basically, she said, I mean, to the point where she really, for a while, started to track, like, what the actual weather did versus what the apps were saying, because it really

0: Which is, she's really down the rabbit hole here, but it really does affect her business.
1: Yeah. We're speaking with Emily Stewart, senior correspondent at Business Insider. The story is called The Cloud Icon of Doom. I mean, this is not new, though, people planning their days this way. Right? TVs used characters forever. Newspapers used them, you know, when they were a thing. Radio, you'll hear somebody say partly cloudy, chance of rain, you know, or mostly sunny. Like, what? I don't know what makes apps so different.
0: I mean, it is a tricky question. I think, you know, not all apps are made the same. There is certain apps that do better at kind of giving you information than others. You know, a lot of meteorologists that I talked to said the data is really better than ever. Okay. We know more than ever, which is really like heartening and nice to hear. But the hard part is people do need to, I think, dig a little bit longer. You know, you're used to at this point just picking up your phone, seeing whatever the icon is, versus like maybe before you would tune into the local news, and like that person is going to give you a little bit more of an idea of what's going to happen. You know, some of this is also user error as well. People see a 20% chance of rain. Depending on your risk analysis, you might say, I'm not going to do that. We don't really understand rain or weather probabilities that well, like what it really means. So part of this is user error, but I do think it's kind of this modern situation where I do it right every day. I wake up, I look at my phone, I see what that thing says, and I move on. And it's, you know, a very cursory view of what is actually happening.
1: Thanks, Emily. Emily Stewart, senior correspondent at Business Insider. Coming up next on This Morning, America's First News, a country club under fire.

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1: Thanks for spending time with us at a prestigious golf course in New England. There's a battle for survival at Quidnesset Country Club in North Kingstown, Rhode Island. As the 14th hole sank into the sea, contractors erected a stone structure to protect it. But advocates for shoreline access are having a cow. Here's Owen Tucker Smith, reporter at the Wall Street Journal. Owen, what's happened here?
2: Yeah, so this country club has had a problem for decades, which is that it has this pristine golf course right on the sea. And as erosion has kind of eaten away at the course, the 14th hole has gone at risk. So this country club has tried all sorts of solutions and different kinds of structures to try to make the 14th hole survive. And a few years ago, when no one was watching, they put up this big kind of stone barrier along the shore without seeking a permit from the state. And when the shoreline activists found out, they were quite upset. And it's triggered just an unbelievable amount of backlash, from boycotts to rallies to tents to meetings, and it's gone all the way up to the Attorney General's office. So it's been quite the fuss there in Rhode Island.
1: Wow. Yeah, and it's not some little wall, you know, you did with a couple of wheelbarrows with your friends over the weekend, right? I mean, this is considerable.
2: No, yeah, we're talking like 600 feet long and 20 feet tall. It's quite large. And the only reason that people found out about it is that there was a kayaker going along the Narragansett Bay, and this kayaker saw this kind of hulking pile of rocks along the shore, and it triggered a chain of events. So this kayaker told the activists, and it went all the way up to the state, and all of a sudden the state has convened this kind of little group of investigators to go and inspect the structure and figure out what went wrong. And there have been hundreds of pages of reports and legal filings and investigations. So it's taken up quite a lot of airtime.
1: Wow. We're speaking with Owen Tucker Smith, reporter at the Wall Street Journal. The story is called "A Country Club Built a Wall to Protect Its Golf Course and All Hell Broke Loose." This is Quidnesset Country Club in Rhode Island. It's not as easy as just, hey, this is my property, I got to do what I want or what I need to preserve it, right? Because it involves the shoreline.
2: Correct. So shoreline disputes are controversial in many states, but especially in Rhode Island, where baked into their royal charter and their state's constitution is this principle that the shoreline belongs to the public. So fishermen or people just gathering seaweed, or really just someone who wants to go for a swim, in Rhode Island, they have this kind of constitutional right to access the shore. So that's created these thorny situations where, as erosion has increased on the shoreline, property owners want to do something about it, maybe erect a wall, except then they're going to get in the way of these people who want access to the shoreline. So there's this whole community of hundreds and hundreds of shoreline rights advocates across the state who are on high alert for how they describe it as kind of the privatization of the shoreline, that property owners are taking matters into their own hands and blocking the shore off. And so when you have, a country club like Quidnesset trying to do something to protect their golf course, inevitably these advocates are going to find out, and it's going to create a dispute of this kind.
1: Thanks, Owen. Owen Tucker Smith, reporter at the Wall Street Journal. Coming up next on This Morning, America's First News, the antidote to our loneliness. 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

for spending part of your Labor Day with us. Every Sunday, more than 15,000 people around the world are putting down their phones, picking up a pen, and writing a letter, sometimes to someone they've never met. It's called the Sunday Letter Project. Founder Rebecca McMillan tells People.com that at its heart, it's about human connection. Her members see letter writing as the perfect antidote to our dependence on screens. McMillan started the Sunday Letter Project a year ago after noticing something unusual at the stationery shop that she runs in England. Customers kept telling her how much they missed letters. Her idea was then born. Participants would write one handwritten letter every Sunday, whether to a friend, a loved one, a stranger, even themselves. What began locally is now a worldwide network of participating independent bookshops, stationery stores, and cafes known as letter keepers. They also allow strangers to become pen pals without exchanging their home addresses. That'll do it for this hour. For Nicole Murray, I'm Gordon Deal. 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

Hey, everyone. You know, let's all stop what we're doing right now and take a moment. 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Just like that, we had a nice, special sort of moment together. 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

0: We still don't know the cause of the crash. I'm Dave Anthony, Fox News.
1: We have at least 5 deceased individuals, and we have multiple individuals that were transported to local hospitals.
0: That's Miami-Dade County Sheriff Rosie Cordero-Stutz. 3 of those injured are in critical condition after that Amazon Prime cargo jet crashed after landing.
2: The National Transportation Safety Board says it is sending a team to Miami. The cause of this crash is not yet clear, but according to officials, the Amazon-branded Boeing 767-300 cargo plane from San Juan, Puerto Rico, overran runway number 30 at the Miami International Airport around 2 p.m. yesterday, crashing and striking other vehicles. At the time of the crash, several people were trapped in the vehicles that they were in, struck by the airplane.
0: That's Fox's Alex Hogan. Israel's gone on the attack again in Lebanon. Airstrikes at a village in the south, killing at least 9 people. The day after strikes killed 7 others, as Israel targets Hezbollah militants, but Lebanese officials say civilians are among the dead. After the U.S. military attacked 3 Iranian oil tankers over the weekend, retaliating for Iran, firing missiles at 2 American warships, but didn't hit them. As the U.S. keeps up a naval blockade around Iran's ports, Energy Secretary Chris Wright tells ABC's This Week.
3: That's very important for the economic pressure in Iran. That'll either change their regime or it'll change their regime's policies.
0: And as Americans travel home on this holiday weekend, AAA's national average for regulars up again, $4.15 per gallon. The price of gas has never been this high on Labor Day. Diesel's never been this pricey ever, hitting $5.90 a gallon this morning. The clock just struck midnight across Hawaii, where they're on storm watch as Hurricane Lowell closes in.
4: On Kauai, everybody's phones just went off about 30 minutes ago because it's been upgraded to hurricane warning. So close pass here. Thankfully, not a direct hit.
0: But Fox Weather meteorologist Britta Merwin says Lowell will pass by just west of Kauai tonight. 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
0: The renewed U.S.-Canada trade war gets ratcheted up even more this week with Canadian tariffs in retaliation to the ones President Trump imposed.
8: Canadian tariffs on U.S. goods are set to go into effect Tuesday. It's in response to tariffs on products from Canada the U.S. has set. Michigan's Secretary of State, Jocelyn Benson, on CBS Face the Nation said people in Michigan have been feeling the effects for some time.
9: The average Michigan family is paying $5,600 more. That's a tax on our groceries. That's a tax on our small businesses, on gas.
8: Benson, who is Michigan's Democratic nominee for governor, said if she's elected, she'll seek what she calls subnational trade agreements to offset tariffs imposed by the president. Gernal Scott, Fox News.
0: Well, of course, as this conflict intensified last month, President Trump, by executive order, renamed Lake Ontario Lake America, just like he did with the Gulf of America, and he may consider another name change.
10: President Trump is suggesting that he likes the idea of a new name for the state of New Mexico. The president sharing a post of the White House's X page to his Truth Social page that features a map of New Mexico with Mexico crossed out and replaced with America to read New America. The image had gone viral in recent days, with some speculating if the president was mulling that as a new name change. And while he shared the graphic, the president stopped short of saying it will be an actual policy change. Meanwhile, New Mexico's governor, Michelle Lujan Grisham, telling Fox News Digital that New Mexico's name isn't up for debate. Sue Guzman, Fox News.
0: On Wall Street, it'll be quiet. No trading on Labor Day. In college football, more season openers. Fourth-ranked Notre Dame beat Wisconsin 41-30.

0: Team number 9, Mississippi, edge 24th-ranked Louisville, 41-38 in a rivalry game. 17th-ranked Washington, 24, Washington State, 10. And Christopher Bell won the first race of the NASCAR playoffs. I'm Dave Anthony. This is Fox News.
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6: Election integrity. Good morning, I'm Gordon Deal, along with Nicole Murray, on this Labor Day Monday, September 7th. Glad you could join us. Here's what's up this hour.
7: With the November elections on the horizon, how should Americans feel about the processes and safeguards involved?
6: How women are turning a painful breakup into what's called a hot, divorced summer.
7: Supporters and detractors make their case on Capitol Hill regarding permanent daylight saving time.
6: And how white-collar workers have become obsessed with their front lawns.
8: Some of it has been a lot of the work that people do behind a desk is sort of abstract. You don't get kind of a tangible result. And so doing something more hands-on, you get, you know, both an immediate result and it's something very physical, which can be really kind of satisfying.
6: Callum Borchers at the Wall Street Journal on the new status symbol at the office. Should Americans vote with full confidence about safety and security in the November midterm elections? We ask that of our next guest, Charles Stewart, political science professor at the Massachusetts Institute of Technology and director of the MIT Election Data and Science Lab. Charles, how do you process this?
9: Yeah, I process it in a couple of ways. One is I understand why people have those attitudes. Like everything else in politics these days, a lot of attitudes about election integrity, election administration are partisan coded. And so that's part of it. The other part is just someone who, you know, studies election administration a lot, observes it a lot, talks to election administrators a lot. And I can talk for a long, long time about the various ways in which elections are secured and that the empirics are such that election fraud is very rare and even more rarely affects the outcomes of elections.
6: Yeah. All right. So devil's advocate, I'd say there's still issues allegedly in Maricopa County, Arizona, and aha, look what just happened in New Jersey. To that, you'd say what?
9: Well, those are two things. I mean, Maricopa County, there's been a lot of things said about Maricopa County against which there have been countless hand audits of all sorts of procedures and outcomes in Maricopa County, and no one has found anything. In the case of New Jersey, I mean, I think New Jersey is an interesting case where there were non-citizens put on the voter rolls through the Department of Motor Vehicles. It's actually not clear how many actual non-citizens were put on the voter rolls, but it was clear that there was an error in transmitting data, and so there was the possibility that several hundred, if not several thousand, non-citizens were put on the rolls, and that some of them voted. We will find out in the next few weeks, I hope, how many of those people were actually non-citizens, both when they registered and when they voted. I think it's important to note that in the context of 7 million registered voters in New Jersey, we are talking about less than

0: something like 0.001% of people who are on the voter rolls. Doesn't excuse the errors that were made. And I think there were some mistakes in the follow-up in New Jersey. But again, nothing that would have affected the outcomes. And I think the errors were caught and they're being addressed.
1: We're speaking with Charles Stewart, political science professor at the Massachusetts Institute of Technology, also director of the MIT Election Data and Science Lab. So come November, do you have full confidence that things are on the up and up when it comes to elections?
0: Well, I do, and you don't have to trust me. I mean, if you do have doubts, state and local officials have ways that voters can verify. They can watch logic and accuracy testing of the voting machines. In many states, they can actually observe the voting and observe the counting and observe the procedures. And you can take a look at the voting rolls and you can check them out for yourselves. So citizens do have a role in, kind of trust but verify.
1: How do you do that, by the way? I wasn't aware of that. What could I, as a citizen, do on it? I could stand there and watch the process unfold? What do you mean, check voting rolls? How would I do that?
0: Well, so there are many things here. With respect, the easiest thing to do, the most direct thing to do, is to call your local election office and say, I want to observe what happens when you prepare your voting machines to vote, for instance. It's called logic and accuracy testing, and as a general matter, that's open to the public. So that's one thing. The second thing, and I don't know, for instance, in New Jersey, states have different laws, but all states have some law that allows observers to observe the process. In a state like Massachusetts, where I am, anyone can go in and stand in a polling place and observe the process as long as they don't interfere with the process and those sorts of things. So I would say that anyone listening to this program who's concerned about the integrity of the elections, call their local office and ask what's allowed under state law for them to observe the process.
1: Thanks, Charles. Charles Stewart, political science professor at MIT and director of the Election Data and Science Lab there. Coming up next on This Morning, America's First News, prepping for the next big storm.
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0: Now, more than ever, where you get your news matters. Start your day with the facts. This is America's First News, This Morning with Gordon Deal.
1: 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Are we getting smarter as a nation when it comes to hurricane prep as storms get more intense? 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
2: Now is the time to finalize your plan. And that would be for your family, for your home, and for your business. So this is the time to review the plan, finalize it, make sure everyone's on the same page. And connected to that is, you know, do you have everything you need for your hurricane survival kit if a storm should come your way?
1: What's in it, Eric? What's in that kit?
2: Well, you need a lot of essentials. And of course, non-perishable food items, water, plenty of batteries, flashlights, things that you're going to need when the power goes out. And if the power does go out, please don't use candles, only use flashlights with batteries. And another way to give yourself some power is a portable generator. They are great, but practice generator safety. Always run it outside of your home, away from a window. But also now is the time to check your supply of either gasoline or propane for that generator.
1: Yeah. Go into a little bit about how you see today's hurricanes in terms of frequency and or intensity.
2: Well, the overall overriding messaging from the research in the science community is that in the future, they may be wetter, dropping more rain, they may be moving slower, and therefore drop more of that rain, but also sea level rise, more extended storm surge. And then, of course, ocean temperatures, which is fuel for hurricanes. And that leads to rapid intensification. There may be more of that. But I think big picture is this. Every year there's a hurricane season. So regardless of how many storms, all of us need to be prepared, be ready, take that personal pledge if you live in a hurricane zone. Because they're already here. Storms come every year. We don't know where they're going to go, but that's the overriding message. Just if you live in a hurricane zone, you need to be prepared, and it has to become a way of life.
1: We're speaking with meteorologist Eric Salna. He's the associate director of the Extreme Events Institute at Florida International University in Miami. Explain what you do with the wall of wind that you guys have.
2: Well, it's an amazing facility that we have at Florida International University. It's called the Wall of Wind, and it's NSF funded. We're part of what's called the NAHERI Network of National Hazard Experimental Facilities. It's 12 giant fans, and we can go up to Category 5 hurricane conditions. So the whole purpose is we do research and we test structures. We want structures to be stronger, build stronger, and that's the whole purpose, so that communities can be more resilient. And part of our messaging is building codes across the country definitely need to be made better. Florida has the strongest building code in the United States, but beyond Florida, things change. So it saves everybody money, because every $1 we spend on mitigation saves at least $7 to $8 in damage and cleanup.
1: Wow. So if Florida has the strongest rules here for building codes in terms of defending against hurricanes, aren't

0: some structures kind of grandfathered in and therefore not adequately protected from big storms?
1: Absolutely. Whether it be Florida or anywhere else, there is older construction. And we just know older construction does not do very well. So the newer construction built to the newer codes will do much better. So what that means for folks living in an older home, it's called retrofitting. And there are ways to retrofit. You can strengthen your roof. You can strengthen gable ends. And when it comes to having a plan, we talked about your family being prepared, but preparing your home. So that means all your window and door openings and your garage door. Do you have shutters, metal shutters? Do you have a new garage door, new doors, entry and exit doors to your home? All of these things now protect your home and your building envelope so you can ride it out and it'll be a safer place to ride out a storm.
0: Thanks, Eric. 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Coming up next on This Morning, America's First News. Getting a divorce does not have the stigma it used to.
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0: Labor Day to you. The idea of getting a divorce used to be met with negativity and shame, but the attitude about ending a relationship is changing. Here's this morning's Nicole Murray.
1: Today, talking about divorce being hot, here to discuss is family law attorney Jennifer Hargrave. So how are people looking at divorce these days? What's the trend there?
2: I think there is a rising trend to recognize

0: recognize that, you know, it takes a lot of courage to end something that isn't working. And when you step out of all of these, you know, restraints and rules and trying to please everybody else and, you know, putting yourself second, like there's just a newfound freedom that people find when they make the decision to divorce, and they're celebrating that. And, you know, I'm all for celebrating empowerment too. So I think there's a really positive spin on something that is, you know, it's a heartbreak. I mean, when a relationship fails, obviously there's a lot of hurt, but when you can take that hurt and turn it into something positive, you know, yeah, let's celebrate.
1: Absolutely. Are there different attitudes when it's a woman versus a man with something like this?
0: I mean, I think generally, you know, for women, just kind of given different roles and cultural expectations and all of that, I think there's a little bit more of that newfound freedom that comes in divorce. So I think they're, and also with their girlfriends, you know, who are going to celebrate them getting rid of the guy they never liked anyway, there seems to be a little bit more community celebration when it comes to that. I don't see a lot of men doing that, but I think, you know, men may be celebrating in different ways. And, you know, I know for a lot of my male clients, ending a bad relationship is also just as painful as it is for women. They just may not be as vocal about that or as sharing, but, you know, they go on to do great things too. So I think the important thing is that when you're living in a broken relationship, it's so taxing and it's so hard. And so kind of when you decide to end the relationship, you can begin a healing process, whether you're a man or a woman.
1: You had mentioned something that men tend to celebrate divorce a little differently. Any idea how?
0: I mean, you know, they might go on a hunting trip with their buddies if that's their thing, or, you know, get together and do some sports. You know, I'm being very stereotypical here, but I mean, you know, whatever it is that allows you to feel connected to the people who love you, and you're doing an activity that's meaningful to you. Maybe it's something that you gave up to try and make the marriage work, right? Like a lot
1: right.
0: of people do that. You have things that you love and your partner doesn't love that you do those. And so when a relationship is ending, you know, it's a good time to reconnect with those things that you really love in life.
1: Now, what is this trend called? Has it been given a name?
0: I mean, I've seen this sort of a TikTok trend, kind of the hot summer, hot divorce. And I think it's recognizing summer is a popular time for divorces to happen for a lot of reasons, especially if you have kids. You know, you're going through transitions, the end of school year, they're not going to school, so there's already a break in the routines. And so it can be a good time to be making some of those big life transitions before school starts up.
1: Right.
0: And, you know, it's just a different, it's a time of transition. It can be a good time. Work schedules are usually a little bit more flexible, so it can also be a good time to, you know, if you need to take work time off from work to go meet with your divorce lawyer or go to court or whatever, mediation. You know, summer is usually a little bit better time to do that for people.
1: Now, I know we touched on celebrations, but there's also a new type of party being hosted with this trend. What is it?
0: Yeah, I mean, I think that's where, you know, the friends are all, you know, celebrating that. I love it when they're wearing the shirts of, you know, I found the divorce
1: yes.
0: lawyer, or I'll bring the wine, or whatever it is. And so I think anytime you can get together, the only thing that I caution is, of course, if you have children, do this out of the purview of your children,
1: yes.
0: right? This is not a celebratory time for them. It's a time where there's a lot of changes happening. And so, you know, while your girlfriends may want to come put the big, you know, divorce and free sign on your front yard, just remember your kids are using your front yard too. So I think it's really important just to be really cognizant. But whatever, you know, whatever you're doing that you can do in your own time with your friends, hey, that's great. Go for it.
1: What are some factors or even events that turned this into a trend to begin with?
0: I think social media, certainly, you know, I've seen some trends that I think maybe a little bit more negative, where they're, you know, bad mouthing or bashing the ex. I think anytime we're doing that, we're actually giving our ex a whole lot more power and control in our life. So I'm all about you. Do the things that are good for you. You don't need to be bashing your ex and spilling all that. That usually just makes people feel uncomfortable. But I know that that is a trend too, and we see that. And certainly if you're in the middle of a divorce, your opposing party's divorce lawyers are going to be seeing that too. And that usually doesn't play very well. So be careful. There are a lot of eyes on you in a divorce process. process.
2: That's this morning's Nicole Murray with family law attorney Jennifer Hargrave in Dallas. 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

0: The top national stories with the context to make sense of it all. This is America's First News, This Morning with Gordon Deal.
1: Thanks for joining us on this Labor Day Monday, September 7. Gordon Deal with Nicole Murray. Coming up this half hour, the battle over the clock in Washington, plus what AI does to our brains, and the latest obsession for white-collar workers. We'll have that story in about 15 minutes. The Sunshine Protection Act, passed by the House.

0: permanent daylight saving time, whereas the other bill would lock the clocks on standard time. And so this is really the debate that's been ongoing for years. And frequently these bills just kind of hit a stalemate because we haven't decided which way to go to lock the clock. And meanwhile, some people suggest maybe we shouldn't even bother.
1: There are valid arguments both ways, some of them even science-based, right? Explain those.
0: Yeah, absolutely. So the science, particularly the health science, really comes down on the side of permanent standard time. That is what our bodies naturally align with. We evolved with bright days, dark nights, and particularly these bright mornings help set these internal clocks that are throughout our body that are regulating all our body systems, essentially. So not just sleep, but also our cardiovascular system, our immune system. And we need those bright days and dark nights for that to function properly. So we've found that if we've disrupted our circadian rhythms, which can happen if we don't get that morning light and don't get dark nights, that can lead potentially to increased risks of cardiovascular disease, cancer, mental health problems.
1: Goodness.
0: And if we lock the clocks on daylight saving time, essentially that is taking an hour of morning light and tacking it on to the end of the day, which is more or less the opposite of what our bodies want.
1: But for social reasons, right? Maybe perhaps for some, you know, businesses would like this. There's that. I guess there's not as much of a health angle tied to that, I guess.
0: Yeah, exactly. The argument really is about the economy or the entertainment retail side of the economy. So the legislators that have actually introduced this Sunshine Protection Act for the permanent daylight saving time, they've all, for the most part, come from Florida. And Florida has the most golf courses of any state in the country. So golf stands to benefit from permanent daylight saving time, as does, retail, entertainment, even the candy companies. They actually helped push for an extension of daylight saving time through Halloween.
1: Wow. We're speaking with Lynn Peoples. She's got a book called The Inner Clock, Living in Sync with Our Circadian Rhythms. And she's written a piece for the New York Times called Should We Make Daylight Saving Time Permanent? Meanwhile, we've tried this before, right?
0: We have. Yeah, during the 1970s, the oil crisis, we tried the experiment of permanent daylight saving time. And at the time, everybody was pretty excited about it. It had public support. But come the winter time, as those dark mornings came, people grew to not like it so much. In particular, some children actually got hit and killed on their way to school walking in the dark. So that really put a damper on the whole idea, and they cut the experiment short.
1: Thanks, Lynn. Lynn Peoples, again, the book is called The Inner Clock, Living in Sync with Our Circadian Rhythms. Coming up next on This Morning, America's First News, what AI is doing to our gray matter.
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0: Glad to be with us. Happy Labor Day to you. It's too early to say if AI is frying our brains, but the research so far does not look good. Amanda Hoover, senior correspondent at Business Insider, says AI could pose a bigger risk to our brains than past innovations. Amanda, what did you do here?
1: Yeah, I think this is something that a lot of people are wondering and talking about and worried about, but there's really only a couple of early studies on this, and they're small. So it's a bit early to know the ways that AI might be reshaping our brains. Is it, you know, hurting our critical thinking skills, hurting our creativity, hurting our ability to persist with a difficult task? And a lot of these early studies are showing maybe that could be happening, and it's something that could raise concerns. But the way I went about this was I tried to look back at technologies that are much more integrated and established in our lives over decades or even the last, you know, 20 years, thinking about something like Google. And I looked at what we know about the ways that those reshaped our thinking. Google kind of reshaped how we remember things and what we do have to remember or don't have to remember. We know that GPS has reshaped how people's spatial memory works because it's so easy to just plug those directions in. And it's not the same as when you had to really know your way around or be, you know, consulting a map and getting lost. The consequences were much higher. So we know a little bit about that. But one of the things that experts I spoke to did say, as much as we can kind of look back to past technology, AI is so different because of the way that it functions and the way that it's being baked into so many aspects of our lives that we can't quite make the comparison to something like a GPS or a calculator, which are limited in their functionality and only used for, you know, like one thing in our lives.
0: It's funny you said that because I your GPS reference made me think sometimes when I'm driving, I'm so reliant on GPS, like, you know, the turn is coming up in 50 feet. And I thought, can I just read the damn road sign? It says, like, follow the arrow, take the exit. Like, but AI just seems different. As it was said in your story, it's like less evolution, more Big Bang. How so?
1: Yeah. I mean, I know it's been a couple of years and people have varying degrees of usage and comfortability with AI and understanding of it. But if you look at the way that it works, you know, this isn't just Google, oh, I forget this actor's name, or I forget the capital of this state or this country, and I can Google it and look it up. When you start conversing with AI in a chat-like interface, that's really changing, you know, your potentially not doing the critical thinking of the task, whereas Google maybe made some of that information easier to find, made us expect things quicker, made us not remember certain things. You still had to have the creative idea to go out and find what you were looking for. Now it's so much easier to just go to a tool like ChatGPT and say, you know, write me an essay for this topic, write me a college admissions essay, write my email for work, my briefing based on all this data that I need to have for work, create my presentation. We've not had a technology before that can, like, I say this kind of in scare quotes, ideate and think for us, because that's not really what the technology is doing, but it

0: feels that way. It feels like it can replace some of that friction in our lives and the more heavy lifting type of mental functions that we had to do before.
1: We're speaking with Amanda Hoover, senior correspondent at Business Insider. Her piece is called "Is AI Making Us Dumber?" Touch on the effect on creativity.
0: Yeah, I spoke to a researcher who examined hundreds of thousands of college admission essays. You know, this is a very critical thing that young people have done for decades, is write this big essay. And what they found was that before they looked at essays submitted, you know, before ChatGPT was very popular and then after. And kind of one of the things they found is like, oh, the language is maybe more creative, you know, more diverse vocabulary after AI, but the ideas are flatter.
1: Thanks, Amanda. Amanda Hoover, senior correspondent at Business Insider. Coming up next on This Morning, America's First News, the new status symbol at work.
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0: cutting through the clutter to bring you the people and stories that matter to you. 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
1: We hope you have a restful Labor Day ahead. For a lot of office workers, okay, mostly middle-aged male office workers, a manicured lawn is as much a status symbol as a luxury car in the driveway. Callum Borchers, columnist at the Wall Street Journal, says excelling at work and yard work fits the modern professional's fixation on optimizing everything. Cal, what's up here?
2: I am not one of these people, Gordon. My

0: my own lawn is terrible, but I have noticed that a lot of professional types are really fixated on having the perfect lush green grass. And also I've noticed we just get bombarded with ads for them now. And every time you watch a live sporting events, it's like, you know, Roundup this and True Green that. And I wanted to understand what was behind this collective fascination that so many white collar men in particular, some women, but this is mostly men on their lawn tractors.
1: And so what's the response? What are they saying? Why this?
0: Well, it's a few things. I mean, some of it is that a lot of the work that people do behind a desk is sort of abstract. You don't get kind of a tangible result. And so doing something more hands-on, you get, you know, both an immediate result and it's something very physical, which can be really kind of satisfying. For others, it's kind of just a way to unplug, right? You've got, you know, coworkers, screens, kids, whatever the distractions are, you can just unplug for maybe an hour and listen to music or a podcast or just silence. Imagine that for a little while. And then finally, I would say, you know, it's kind of a competitive thing for some people, right? I mean, you live on a nice cul-de-sac, you're looking left and right, and you want to have an even nicer lawn than the neighbors.
1: Wow. And it's not an elitist thing. I thought that was an interesting point. You just mowing the lawn.
0: Yeah, I think that's an interesting point, right? Because, you know, there's a lot of ways that, you know, you might show mastery of something physical, right? If you have a desk job, right? So, I mean, that's why, you know, we've seen, right? We're in sort of like the buff CEO era, right? You know, Zuckerberg and Bezos got buff all of a sudden, right? You know, so you know, there's that thing, or some people are really good at playing golf, or the star of the company's ski trip. And I've written about these things too, but those are kind of, you know, specialized skills that kind of have like a little whiff of pretense to them. You know, mowing the lawn is an everyman kind of thing.
1: We're speaking with Callum Borchers. He writes the On the Clock column at the Wall Street Journal. This piece is called Why White Collar Men Are Obsessed with the Perfect Lawn. What was the point in your piece about the three levels of wealth here with regards to the lawn?
0: Yeah, I got a kick out of this. I was not familiar with this trendy personal finance axiom until I started working on this story. But basically, the three levels of wealth are mowing your own lawn because you can't afford not to, you know. Second, you finally have some bucks to hire somebody else to do the lawn mowing for you. And then the third level is you go back to mowing your own lawn. And for a few of the reasons, one could be as a way to, you know, kind of unplug your, it's almost like this subtle humble brag, I guess you could put, like, I'm so busy. The only time I get to myself is mowing the lawn. Or maybe you're just so type A and that you can't be satisfied by anybody else's work. And it's the old, you know, if you want something done right, do it yourself kind of thing.
1: Strangely enough, you had this conversation for your piece with the former House Speaker John Boehner, who wanted no interest in any kind of political discussion, so he readily picked up the phone when you called about the lawn. What was that about?
0: I got such a kick out of this. I mean, you know, Boehner has been pretty quiet, you know, since leaving office, hasn't done an interview in about a year, I think, or at least that's what he told me. But I remembered that when he was the speaker, mowing his own lawn was a big part of his persona. His team used to post pictures of him on social media, you know, cutting the grass with his pull start Toro, I'll have you know. None of this push start electrical nonsense. So.
1: Thanks, Cal. Callum Borchers, he writes the On the Clock column at the Wall Street Journal. Coming up next, on This Morning, America's First News, a North Carolina community rallies for a dog adopter. 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

glad you could spend part of your Labor Day with us. Lisa Wilson did not want to give up Eddie, the dog she adopted 11 years ago from the Mitchell County Animal Rescue in North Carolina. After her divorce, the Washington Post says Wilson couldn't afford to stay in her home, so she sold. But the market for rental properties was tight. She found a place she could afford, but the landlord didn't allow dogs. She tried to find a place for Eddie to stay while she figured out next steps. When nothing panned out, she reluctantly brought him back to the animal shelter she had adopted him from more than a decade earlier. She would visit Eddie at the shelter several times a week and walk him, and every time she gave Eddie back, she cried. Then the shelter's executive director posted on their Facebook page asking for leads for pet-friendly housing. Well, in a matter of days, the shelter not only had leads, but it also raised about $15,000 from people who wanted to help Wilson with housing and moving costs. She now plans to pick up Eddie as soon as she signs a new lease. That'll do it for this hour. For Nicole Murray, I'm Gordon Deal. Thanks for listening to This Morning, America's First News.

everyone. 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

0: Why did a plane overshoot the runway? I'm Dave Anthony, Fox News. That is a question investigators are starting to work on in Miami after an Amazon Prime plane smashed into cars after landing, trapping people inside.
1: At least five people are dead after an Amazon cargo aircraft overshot the runway at Miami International Airport Sunday. Three other people were critically injured, while two others were hospitalized with less serious injuries. Miami officials

0: Say it's too soon to determine why the plane was unable to stop at the end of the runway.
1: That's Fox's Marianne Rafferty. 2 months before Election Day, drama on the campaign trail in Ohio.
2: Police arresting an armed man for allegedly lunging at Ohio's Democratic nominee for governor and knocking down several others at this fair yesterday afternoon. Gubernatorial candidate Dr. Amy Acton was speaking at the Democratic Party's tent. The communications director for her campaign explaining, quote, while attending the Canfield Fair, an armed individual lunged at Dr. Acton, injuring multiple people. Dr. Acton and Eric, her husband, are grateful for the swift and decisive action of law enforcement and are praying for the recovery of those injured.
1: That's Fox's Alex Hogan. Acton's Republican opponent for governor, Vivek Ramaswamy, condemned what happened as completely unacceptable. Two American envoys were busy over the weekend, talking to Russia's leader in Moscow Saturday and then Ukraine's president yesterday.
3: U.S. envoy Steve Witkoff and Jared Kushner arrived in Kyiv by train, marking their first official visit as part of a renewed push for peace. Kushner said President Trump has tasked them with creating a peace package and will do everything they can to end this war for good.
1: Fox's Stephanie Bennett. Iran is hoping to disrupt shipping even more, planning what it calls an exclusion zone outside the Strait of Hormuz, where it's attacked ships for months. But with U.S. Navy blockade around Iran's ports still in place, Energy Secretary Chris Wright tells Fox,
4: we are putting maximum economic pressure on Iran and isolating them.
1: At the gas pump, diesel hit a record high today, $5.90 a gallon, regular at $4.15, the highest in Labor Day ever. 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
1: North Korea has commissioned a second naval destroyer capable of carrying nuclear weapons, with North Korea's leader Kim Jong-un saying that should deepen his enemies' concerns, as South Korea and the U.S. and Japan joined together this week doing military drills that Kim does not like.
10: South Korea's military says the Freedom Edge exercise will run through Friday off its coast. Launched in 2024, it's a U.S.-South Korea-Japan exercise designed to counter regional missile and nuclear threats while promoting security and stability. The U.S. and South Korean militaries recently ending a separate annual exercise 6 days earlier than planned after President Trump ordered the Pentagon to substantially reduce the drill, saying it's expensive and sends a hostile message to North Korea. North Korean officials responding by saying shortening the drill won't change what they call its provocative, aggressive nature. Kristen Goodwin, Fox News.
1: It's Labor Day, so that means no stock market trading today. It'll be closed. The chase for the NASCAR Cup Championship is underway. The playoffs started last night at Darlington.
11: Christopher Bell finished in second place 7 times during the regular season without getting a single win. But on the very first race of the playoffs, the 20 car wasted no time changing that storyline.
12: Finally, Christopher Bell wins in 2026.
13: Another 500.
12: He's a Southern 500 champ.
11: The call on USA as Bell took the lead with a dozen laps to go and never looked back, getting his first win of the year and moving up from 6th to 2nd place in the standings. Meanwhile, with 9 races to go, regular season champion Denny Hamlin is still your chase leader, but now by only 12 points over Bell after Hamlin dealt with some damage to his car and finished in 18th place on Sunday. Greg Thompson, Fox News.
1: In college football, 4th-ranked Notre Dame beat Wisconsin 41-13. Number 9, Mississippi edged 24th-ranked Louisville 41-38. And 17th-ranked Washington beat rival Washington State 24-10. I'm Dave Anthony. This is Fox News.
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13: 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Do I even have a job Monday?
14: Houston set a national record passing for 817 yards.
15: And we lost.
16: This is your dream. 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
17: No matter how hard things get, you push yourself.
16: Y'all gotta make the play.
14: Evangel wins this walk-off field goal by Kagan King. We're headed to the playoffs.
18: You may kiss the bride.
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21: Blake has prayed for a go-kart, and they just haven't been able to make it happen. It's the miracles that God does that are so fun to watch.
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3: It's Friday night. That ought to fire somebody up.
23: It's senior year. Football is my only way out of Shreveport.
16: There you go, Day-Day.
23: I got an opportunity to go play college football, so that's a blessing. That's a dream of mine.
4: You have one shot to perform.
2: But life is going to keep hitting.
21: We don't feed us as a couple like we should.
2: And our trials will try to break us.
3: In life, you're going to have some disappointments. I promise you. You'll even hear this from your family. And don't get your hopes up. Right?
2: But if you expect disappointment,
3: you'll lose the best things in life.
16: Let's go!
14: Pop has a guy open. Touchdown, Eagles!
3: High pressure, high pressure, high pressure!
4: We're determined to win a district championship this year.
23: Yeah, that's right.
2: If you can have hope...
21: This is dangerous.
23: Because you're just so stinking beautiful, you know?
2: Then you will find...
21: Oh, God.
2: ...the

afternoon, Shreveport, Louisiana. It's football season, and your Evangel Eagles are gearing up to fight against the mighty Neville Tigers. The last time we beat them was 1996.

0: violence.
1: When I hear the team Neville, I think of powerhouse. And they're in the semifinals or in the dome almost every year.
0: We've been waiting a long time for this, baby. Here we go now.
2: It's always fun when these Tigers and Eagles get together.
3: Based on the Neville game, we're going to know how far we have yet to go.
4: Neville, let me just tell you, they're always very physical.
0: It's a little titters that's going on. I get it. Shoot, I got a little bit of that, too. First game of the season, let's set the tone. The personality of my defense is stick busting. That's it, baby. That's all we're doing this year. That's it. Bam!
5: First and goal from the 3-yard line. Yeah. Box under center. Up the middle. Touchdown, Evangel.
6: Haven't beaten them yet. That's one of my goals. I take every little thing personal. You can just use that as fuel to the fire.
7: Just so excited and juiced up. You know how much work we put in over the summer. Yeah! Felt like a kid again. I was having fun, most importantly.
5: Third and goal. Touchdown, Ashton Dawson.
8: This is the year that we come to Neville and beat them and show them what we really about.
5: Evangel on top, 14-7. Neville with the ball. Quarterback to throw. Wow.
0: Dang it.
5: Tigers with a first and goal. Did he get in? Yes, he did.
4: Neville ties this game going into halftime.
0: He didn't call championship football because there's only one good team. We can play, they can play. Here's what I will tell you, however. We can't afford fatigue. And I know you want this bad. Y'all go and take these guys out.
4: With the game tied 14-all, Neville starts the third quarter with a possession. Here's the kick. It's a low one, a driving one, and it goes in and out of the end zone.
0: All right, then.
4: Quick play, second down. Quarterback wants to throw. Nothing there.
0: Go. Yeah, whatever. We got flag football.
9: Here's the difference between the defense and this year and last year. Number one, we communicate. Number two, we flying around. Number three, we going to hit you.
0: There we go.
4: Quarterback from the gun. Snaps. Rolls left. Wants to throw it. Stops. Hit. Ethan Mandigo on the stop.
6: Ethan Mandigo, outside linebacker. I just play with my hair on fire every game.
4: Here's the punt, and it's blocked. Ball at the 10, picked up, run into the end zone. Touchdown, Eagle.
0: Couldn't have bounced better, folks.
4: What a break for the Eagles.
0: Great job. Great job. That's the way to start it, baby. That's the way to start it.
9: Against a championship program like Neville, we knew we would still be in for a fight.
0: Listen to me. But stay locked in.
4: Here's the snap. Quarterback throws it. Cleat down at the 30-yard line. Almost breaks it. Now he does. He's cross midfield.
0: Golly. Be ready to go. You understand? Drop your nuts.
4: Neville in Evangel territory. Quarterback wants to throw. Doesn't see a receiver. Knocked out of bounds at the 15-yard line.
10: Nick Lopez. Nick Lopez, senior defensive end, tight end. I'm ready to get after Neville. I've seen some stuff they've been posting online, so it's getting to me a little bit.
4: In the backfield. Another bad snap. Throws it underneath. Has a man.
9: That ain't Drake, linebacker slash running back, number 6, senior year. I want my senior year to be a statement. All gas, no brakes.
4: First and goal for Neville.
0: That's the ball!
4: Here's the snap. Runs it again. Outside. Touchdown, Neville Tigers. We're tied 20 apiece.
0: It's all right, hey.
11: Hey, 3-3-3. I promise you we'll find it. Keep getting me stopped. Keep getting me stopped.
0: Line up, soap your feet.
9: It was kind of back and forth that second half, but you know, you got a man to shake that off and you got to go right back the next play.
12: High ball game, let's go. Let's go, Deuce 17. Deuce 17, look. Go, throw the Giants.
0: Hey, let's go.
4: They're blitzing.

0: Casey Jr., receiver, for us to win against Neville. I feel like how I play gonna dictate how we all gonna play. To play like me, I do no dropping, score every time, beat everybody, and eat my candy.
1: A.J. Robinson to attempt the kick. Here it is. It's up. Is it good? No good.
2: What?
3: That's the way we lose these games.
0: I was nervous. I rushed myself. I was trying to go too fast. I was trying to change my steps, and I missed it.
3: There's something very wrong with the kicking team.
4: Hey, go for two for the rest of the night. We got to work it more in practice.
3: This is really a game of inches. Okay, guys, y'all got that. We're going for two the rest of the time. All right, guys?
4: Yeah.
3: Our extra points and field goals could be the margin of victory.
1: From our own 5-yard, first and goal. Here's the snap. Running back gets the ball. Bounces away from a tackler. Touchdown, Neville. We're tied again.
5: The battle on the field is only half the story. 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
5: Nobody in the backfield but Pop. He's deep. Here's the snap. Throws it underneath. Has a man at the 31-yard line. No good.
6: It's frustrating to have that number of possessions and have an opportunity to even, you know, put the game out of reach.
5: Third and 10 for Evangel.
6: And it just always seemed like we couldn't hit him with that knockout punch.
5: So now the Eagles are forced to kick it away. Bounces at the 50, picked up by a player at the 45, and he's got room. Breaks outside. He's at Evangel's 20, the 10. Touchdown, Neville!
7: I thought it was over. Back half start letting loose a little bit. And right when they start letting loose, they start going at it.
5: 33-26. Evangel has lost their lead in this ball game.
8: They're a very good football team.
7: The only thing you can really do is just shake your head or just run and get back on the next play, honestly. You know, I really thought that we could have it. We can take it all right here.
9: We are not letting up. Let's go, let's win it.
2: Wait, let's go.
5: Here's Pop. Hand off.
2: Go!
5: Up the middle. Touchdown, Evangel.
2: There you go, Day-Day.
7: I have to tell myself I'm a Marshawn Lynch type of back right now. You know, I'm beast mode right now.
10: I feel like we have the kind of firepower to pull this off.
5: Neville with the ball. Eagles trail by one, 33-32. Here's a handoff again, other side. Same running back. He's free. Running at the 40, the 30. And finally, the ball was knocked out.
2: Come on, baby.
5: They gave us the ball. First down, Eagles. Wow. Love high school football. Clock is moving. 1 minute in the game. Here's the snap. Pop rolling left, looking, has a receiver down at the 11-yard line, Charlie Abraham.
2: You gotta hurry. On the ball.
5: Right at the 10-yard line, Evangel with the ball.
2: Hey, go.
5: Pop couldn't get a handle on it. He picked it up. He threw it out of bounds.
2: Field goal team, get ready.
5: Pop with the ball. Throws it right down the middle. No good.
9: Keep dead end in the block. Devil right cutter.
2: Charlie's got to move up.
5: Here's Pop with the ball. Rolling. Throws it deep. Has a man. Couldn't hold on to it down at the 8-yard line. Incomplete pass. Going to kick it. It'll be a 40-yarder if it's good. Here's the snap, the place, it's up, and it is blocked. No good. And that does it, folks. Your final score, Neville 33, Evangel 32.
8: Honestly, I did kind of feel like it was on me because, you know, I'm supposed to make it.
7: I wouldn't have kicked it. If you see that he missed like 5 field goals in one night, I wouldn't have kicked it.
11: As soon as the game ended, literally my heart dropped. I felt like I didn't do enough, even though I gave him my all. Kept going on and on in my head, and I just felt bad.
2: When you get into a game like this, it can go a lot of ways.
3: Tonight was a 15-round heavyweight slugout. It was too heavy.

0: Heavyweights throwing everything they had every single moment. But what I will tell you is this. We played four quarters. I can promise you, next week when Natchitoches Central comes in, you are going to begin to experience the fruit of your labor in the W column. You understand? We're going to keep working. We're going to keep training. We can run it. We can throw it. We can hit with anybody. We've just got to go next week and get the streak started.
1: With the new position as athletic director, I've been super busy. And sometimes we both feel lonely. And most of it's my fault.
2: It's been a hard year. We don't feed us as a couple like we should. What we went on, I know we went and ate one night.
3: The concert.
2: Yeah, we went to the concert. But, I mean, really, we could name on one hand and have fingers left over how many dates we've had in a year. I want more days like today. I do.
3: I do, too.
2: I know it's not easy, but you mean the world to us.
3: Well, let's make it a priority, then. I mean, I agree with you. We both know what the problem is.
2: You.
3: Could be it.
2: Just kidding. Talking really does fix things.
3: You know what else fixes things? Been a couple of rough days. You know, it was a big game.
2: Just keep rubbing my feet and see where that leads.
4: Faith, grit, dynasty. We're just getting started. More of God, family, football. 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
12: Breaking news. South Dakotans will vote on a ballot measure called Amendment L this November. Amendment L would rewrite the state constitution to weaken citizens' power at the ballot box. It's similar to initiatives that voters already rejected multiple times in recent years, including a resounding defeat in 2022, when more than two-thirds of South Dakotans voted no. Opponents of Amendment L are urging their fellow South Dakotans to vote no again this year, arguing that out-of-state billionaires are once again behind Amendment L, which is a political ploy intentionally designed to weaken voters' control over the future of the state. The result is exactly what the billionaires want: more power for lobbyists and special interests, and less power for everyday South Dakota citizens. South Dakotans who are against Amendment L say, quote, "Our Constitution shouldn't be for sale." This November, vote no on Amendment L. Paid for by El No.
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1: High school football in Louisiana isn't just a game, it's a way of life. The story of the Evangel Christian Eagles continues right now on God, Family, Football.
2: Neville was exactly what we expected it to be, except for the final score. I would say that the highlight of the game for me was our defense.
3: Congratulations to you, Josh, on the turnaround.
2: We got some grown-up boys. We got some men out there.
3: Yeah.
2: And, you know, of course, the lowlights and starting with the kick-in game, we weren't able to make an extra point.
3: Yeah.
2: We've got to correct that.
4: When we break down in protection, a lot of times, you know, as a quarterback, we lose our vision, right? I think our offensive lines have some areas that we've got to clean up. I mean, I just started thinking about going back to the old nine-yard shotgun.
5: I'll never forget you lining up in the nine-yard shotgun.
6: All of those years ago, yeah.
7: Berlin dropped back in a nine-yard shotgun. Retreat under a massive West Monroe rush. Get away from the first defender. Toss it to the end zone. Touchdown!
4: I know as one who did it for many years at 9 yards, it makes a difference. Now we've got a guy back there with pop. He can run and throw. If anything, I just want to see it.
2: I say yes. If it works, 9 yard shotgun, could it help us win a district championship this year? That's what we're looking for.
5: Yeah, that's right.
2: Are y'all ready? All right, listen up, guys. Through the years, we've had a lot of success with a 9 yard shotgun that we're going to install it today. It's very easy, okay?
8: The 9 yard shotgun, a simple technique that requires perfect execution. Rather than Pop starting 5 yards from the line, he will start 9 yards, which will give him better visual of his receivers. But the key for this to work is Pop has to release the ball quickly. Otherwise, 9 yards deep is known as a danger zone for a sack.
9: We're going to call it Pirate, okay? Pirate. So Pirate tells for when we want to go 9 yard shotgun. Understood?
2: Let's go. Let's run it. Come on, let's run it.
5: Yeah, I heard about a team that got a 9 yard shotgun back in the day. It's called Evangel Eagles. And everybody who I asked, how was it to play against a 9 yard shotgun? Brother, let me tell you, by the second quarter, their tongue was rubbing their shoes. It's tough.
2: Okay, ready? Here, and bam. And it's just got to get quicker and quicker.
9: You got to get around him, Wes.
2: Hit him in the chest.
9: You got to seal him up.
2: On the first step.
10: The 9 yard shotgun is different for me. I've always been 5 yards back.
2: Just a left go, okay?
10: It'll take a little bit of getting used to.
9: Let's go.
2: Here and bam. Okay.
9: Too far.
2: Why are you so slow getting rid of the ball?
10: The timing got to be a lot sharper.
2: Go. That's where I want to go. That's it. That's it. That's it. Again, again, again.
10: I like it. Having confidence in yourself, that's really big. Now I'm not worried about stepping up in a pocket or not being able to see.
2: That's it. Guys, that's it. Golly.
10: I got a whole lot more space to work with.
2: Did y'all see that? Hey, that's all there is to it. That's so much better.
1: 3 years ago, Blake Morgan was diagnosed with leukemia. After enduring years of chemotherapy, he is officially cancer-free. Today is his final treatment.
11: The slogan for Blake is Blake the Brave, and I will say that he is the bravest kid I've ever seen. He's overcome so many obstacles.
12: Blake's getting ready to go to Memphis for a little bit.
13: I remember my grandma told me what was going on, and my little brother was diagnosed with leukemia.
14: I didn't expect to have to go to St. Jude and do all that stuff, but you just got to get through it.
15: Let's do it. Let's go.
16: It's hitting me really hard today because we've been identifying with this for the last 3 years, and now is coming to an end, and it's a new

0: until I'm white, like, it's a good thing. It's a great new normal that we're figuring out.
1: We love to see you every day, but now it's time for us to say, pack up your bag, get out the door, you don't get chemo anymore.
0: He's like, well, why am I so special? And I said, you're a beacon of light for so many people. Like, you're always going to be a person that people look to for hope and inspiration who are battling cancer. He's a survivor.
2: Today is your day, so ring this bell 3 times well.
3: Ring it.
0: Even I, as an adult, I could handle them all. So I'm blown away with Blake. I'm very proud of my baby.

0: think that would be one of the most creative dates I've ever thought about.
1: Yes, gotta
0: without
1: be.
0: Using ChatGPT.
1: Oh, it's cute. I'm Kennedy. I'm Denny's granddaughter. I play soccer. I'm a cheerleader. The other day, I was telling AJ, people keep asking if I'm your girlfriend. And he's like, you're saying yes, right? And I'm like, yeah. And he's like, okay, good.
0: It's like, she's very caring. You know, she's very trustworthy. I can tell her anything. You know, she's obviously very pretty.
1: It's so foggy out here.
0: It is getting really foggy.
1: It's like kind of scary.
0: I know. I'm getting really scared. I used to be like, really scared of like clowns.
1: What are you doing if a clown starts running at you?
0: If a
1: yeah, you're gonna save me first. Me and AJ have been talking about going on a picnic for a long time, and we've also been talking about like having a kicking class. I was like, I bet that's so easy. He's like, oh, it's not. So he's gonna teach me. But we decided to like put them together as one and call it a kicknick.
0: I got you some cleats that you could use to kick with.
1: AJ, yeah. Thank you.
0: Something I like about Candy, I feel like she showed me how to just block everything out, stop thinking about the result of the game, and just stay in the moment.
1: Bro, I cannot.
2: And when you kick it, I want you, your foot needs to be down and kick it like this.
1: Can I kick it without you looking? Just once?
0: I'm the coach. I
1: know, but I need
0: you
1: to just.
0: Okay.
1: Okay.
0: No, that was a great first kick. Take three huge steps, okay. Like as big as you can.
1: Ready?
0: Yeah.
1: Okay.
0: Go, 1, 2, 3.
1: Ah, my. All right, right, I can't injure the kicker.
0: Look, you gotta. I'm trying to.
1: One, two.
0: That's perfect. No, for real, that's perfect. Okay, now do your steps to the side. 1, 2. All right, line up to the ball.
1: Okay.
0: And just actually look at the post. Imagine the ball going through there. And just keep your eyes on the ball and just kick it as hard as you can. Oh my God! Let's go!
3: Oh my gosh.
0: I was not expecting it to be that good. Like, it had like a perfect like rotation. That was a really good kick. I'm so proud of you. I gotta tell Pastor Nick. I gotta tell your girl, I'd be like, hey, I found out some new starting kicker. She's like, who is it?
1: Bro,
0: I'd be like, you know her very well.
1: That's the Deuteronomy.
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11: He came out of retirement for one reason: to shape the lives of America's future. 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
1: Are you ready for some football? It's game day, everybody. The Eagles look to bounce back from their close loss to Neville and are about to take on our first district opponent, the Natchitoches Central Chiefs. Let's see if Pop and Company can earn redemption. The crowd is filing in, and here comes your Eagles.
2: Let's go!
3: A.J. Robinson, here's the kick.
1: Goes deep into the end zone.
4: How far did he kick that?
5: 8 yards in the end zone.
4: 8 yards in his end zone? Gosh darn, 8 yards in the end zone. Keep it up, baby.
6: Pass, pass, pass! Go, Day-Day!
1: Big drop, Day-Day Drake. Will take over.
4: Hey,
3: here's the snap.
1: DeMarcus Evans, a loss of about a half yard on that.
4: That's an outside play or nothing.
7: Yes, sir.
4: I don't care if they throw you into the water bucket.
7: Yes, sir.
4: You got to get outside and turn it up.
7: Yes, sir.
4: Something to get us downfield in those downs.
1: Fourth and two for the Eagles.
3: Here's Pop. Hand off. He's running it. In the 40, the 30, the 20-yard line. Up the middle. Touchdown, Evangel.
1: How about Day-Day Drake?
6: Way to score the ball.
8: It's senior year. Football is my only way out of the tree court. Every time I touch the ball, I need to be somewhere near the end zone. Instead of getting near it, I got in it. You know, and I scored. Did what I was supposed to.
1: A.J. Robinson in for the extra point attempt. Kick is up. And it's good.
6: Good start, baby.
8: The Neville game, I was nervous. So now I try to just block everything out and just focus on the ball. I'm pretty confident that stuff is never going to happen again because me and Kenny, we've been working on it a lot.
1: Don't forget, Evangel cheerleaders are coming around with tickets. It's the famous split the pot. Third and one.
6: Right away, go!
3: Hit it, hand off.
1: Up the middle!
4: Oh my God!
1: Touchdown number two tonight for Day-Day Drake.
9: At the outset of this game, I was excited because I understood Day-Day was about to have a big night. We're going to be very, very hard to stop.
6: Here we go. Pirate. Let's go.
3: Pop has the snap, backpedaling. Has a man.
4: I told you he was going to be an animal in that 9-yard shotgun.
6: Master, that's
4: there's
6: the
4: no way they can touch him
6: that's the
4: back
6: one.
4: There, buddy.
9: 9-yard shotgun. We call it the pirate. Well, it went far better than we could have ever dreamed.
6: Pirate!
3: Booyah.
1: Pop Houston to Charlie Abraham.
6: That boy struck like a missile.
1: Touchdown, Eagles. And so at the end of the second quarter, your score, Evangel 27, Natchitoches Central 7.
4: Great execution. Both sides, I'm telling you. Defense, you run into the ball. And when you run into the ball, we're going to be successful.

0: just where he's going. Wow. Day-Day Drake was he's very gifted. He's just very gifted.
1: In the third quarter, I'm feeling great about this game. And then it's deja vu all over again.
2: Fourth and nine for the Chiefs.
0: Please, y'all, please don't give me a touchdown.
2: Central.
1: Natchitoches hit a bomb. We'd get into those third and long, fourth and long situations. It was maddening.
0: On fourth and nine, just please don't be a man. Just do some, do get into an over cover, okay?
3: Yes, sir.
0: Please.
3: Second half, we come out there and you want to put the nail in the coffin, but that quarterback was mobile. He's more mobile than I gave him credit for. He did a lot of things that made us miss him.
4: Hey, defensive players, over here. Anybody on this bench that don't play defense, get off.
5: You good?
6: Yeah.
4: No, I'm not good. Well, sit down. What's the problem is y'all ain't even moving.
3: What's a little frustrating, I guess Central had this big old guy. I hadn't seen him on film, and so when they snuck him out there, it doesn't really matter what you're doing defensively. I mean, it's hard to tackle 500 pounds.
7: Just don't pick him up.
3: They end up getting a touchdown out of it.
0: You see what close up be tripping?
1: They were aggressive.
0: Now I am just totally on edge. They're catching up.
2: Here's Pop. Throws it underneath, has a man, and immediately goes down.
4: That's down ball, man. That's down ball.
8: Ooh. Are they just better than us? Is that what you want to accept? That they're just better than us? I need a corner to make a freaking tackle.
9: See the defense kind of getting tired. It does put a little bit more pressure on the offense, but it's nothing we can handle. We always say it, put it on us.
0: We good. We good. Come out stronger.
1: I feel like I'm in the previous season's shootouts where we had leads and not only lost the leads, but lost the games. But we got Pop Houston, and that all we had to do was just continue to put the pedal to the metal.
2: Touchdown, Eagle.
1: Is the greatest quarterback that we have ever had.
2: Nobody in the backfield but Pop. He's deep.
0: Go! Go!
2: He's cross-spit field. 40, 30, 20, 10.
0: Golly.
2: Touchdown, Evangel!
1: This offense will be very, very tough to stop. They fought a good fight. They finished their course.
2: And that is the end of this one.
1: Feeling really, really excited about this football team.
0: Let me tell you guys, hey, that's the way you finish. Late in that game, how many of y'all know that for a few minutes there, it was anybody's game? But you know what you did? You shut the door. And that's what great teams do.
9: As a leader, you got to get the guys, continue to fight, and don't give up. That's what we did. I expect to win every game we play.
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9: This is WNAX Yankton. The Ford F-150. It doesn't just raise the bar. It is the bar. It's 7 o'clock.

0: I'm Therese Crowley, trapped in a cargo jet crash. The pilots and several drivers on the ground had to be extricated after a 21-air cargo jet flying for Amazon overshot runway 30 at Miami Airport during stormy weather, clipped the active highway, and crash-landed in an adjacent field. Difficult rescue amid leaking fuel for 200 fire crews.
1: Prime Air Flight 7598 overran the runway, and now we know that five people lost their lives and five others were injured.
0: Miami-Dade Mayor Danielle Levine-Cava, the NTSB investigating the 767-300 disaster and why the crew was unable to hit the runway landing zone, with the investigation likely causing continuing delays through this Labor Day Monday. At the largest county state fair, Canfield, Ohio, an armed man lunged at Ohio Democrat governor candidate Amy Acton, several people injured. 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

0: When you think about the future, maybe 5, 10, 15, or 20 years from now, what does the world look like? More importantly, who is going to be our leaders of tomorrow? Let me tell you, it's me and millions of other kids just like me. 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
11: November 1877. Before this moment, the world went silent the second a person stopped speaking. It was just a matter of life. Every note ever sung and every word ever spoken was finite. But inside a cluttered laboratory in Menlo Park, New Jersey, the wizard was working to change that. Thomas Edison had already invented the light bulb, but now he wanted to capture sound. On November 21st, 1871, Edison announced a machine that defied the laws of nature, the phonograph. By turning a hand crank, he etched sound waves into a piece of tin foil. When he spoke, Mary had a little lamb, into that machine, it spoke back. The public was stunned. Some called it witchcraft. Others called it the end of privacy. For the first time, the sound of music, speech, and history were suddenly frozen in metal. Edison's phonograph.

0: have killed the silence of the grave, turning the voices of the living into archives of history. Paul Israel is the director and general editor of the Thomas A. Edison Papers at Rutgers University. He joined Tanya J. Powers of Fox News Radio.
1: Interestingly, the phonograph is the one invention that is truly Edison's. I mean, nobody else had done this before. And so Edison was working on trying to improve telephone technology for Western Union. And he was a telegraph operator, so he thought about recording messages. And that's how the phonograph arose, Edison trying to figure out how would I record a telephone message. And then in November, he comes up with this idea, instead of using waxed paper, he comes up with the idea of using tinfoil and wrapping it around a cylinder. And at the end of the month, he gives a drawing to the guy who heads his machine shop, a guy named John Cruzy. And Cruzy spends the end of November and the first few days of December building this thing. And it's ready on December 6th. And he takes it over to Edison, and they gather around the bench, and it works. And it works much better than they thought it would. And so this is one of those, you know, so eureka moment inventions that don't actually happen very often.
2: It seems very simple, and you're kind of like, well, why didn't we think of this before? But at that time, this was huge.
1: It's extraordinarily simple. Basically, a cylinder with a crank, there's a little needle attached to a diaphragm. As you speak into it, the sound waves press on the needle and cause an indentation in the tinfoil, and then you bring it back to the beginning and you play it the same way, but this time the needle impressions are pressing against the diaphragm and they've got a horns to amplify the sound. That's it. That's how simple it is. And we don't think about it today, but really, until the mid-1920s, so almost 50 years, in what was 50 years of sound recording, it was all done acoustically. There was no electric or electronic recording going on. That's how simple it was.
2: I think if you ask most people, what do you know about Thomas Edison? First of all, it will be this, that he invented this. The other thing would probably be the answer to the trivia question of what they said into the mouthpiece. the nursery rhyme. Tell me about right. that, because that's one of the things that immediately, if you pressed me on this, I'd be like, oh, it's the Mary Had a Little Lamb thing. Tell me about that.
1: Yes. So Edison had two small children at this point, and so I guess he had nursery rhymes on his mind. And so when he first tries it out, the first thing he tries, Mary Had a Little Lamb, the first word spoken into the phonograph and then repeated for others to hear.
2: So when he did this in 1877, this made quite the splash. How did the public react to this?
1: So on December 6th, they complete the first tinfoil phonograph. The next day, Edison and his partner, Charles Batchelor, who's his primary assistant, go into New York to the offices of Scientific American. And it's a remarkable event. Edison came into the offices, placed this little machine on a desk, turned a crank, and the machine introduced itself. But it's that initial wonder that becomes the way in which everybody responds to this thing. This is when Edison becomes the Wizard of Menlo Park because of the phonograph. Other headlines call him the inventor of the age, the Napoleon of invention. And so Edison suddenly becomes this figure who becomes really well known, and not just in the United States. The phonograph goes over to Europe. There are articles there. Edison talks in one letter about how many letters he's getting each day, a variety of things, from people asking for money to giving suggestions for what to do with the phonograph. There are other people saying, you know, I've got this young lady who I want to marry. Can you help me make an invention so that I can earn enough money to marry her, right? Suddenly, he's well known throughout the country. He is invited to the White House and to Congress to demonstrate the phonograph. And this changes his life enormously. I mean, this is why Edison becomes Edison and is able to go on to have the subsequent success that he has.
2: How did the ability to freeze sound change the way Americans viewed time and memory and their own mortality?
1: This is one of the things that Edison says all

0: almost immediately about the phonograph, that it will capture the voices of the departed, right? And you can listen to them again. And so there was this sense that began to emerge that the phonograph enabled people to live on in a physical sense, right, through their sound recordings that had not been true before. Different kind of memory of an individual. And then, of course, later on with motion pictures, which Edison was also involved in, then also physical remembrance of people. But the idea of the phonograph as something that could capture the voice of loved ones was certainly one of the first things that people thought about when this new invention arose. But there were other things that people thought about as well. So, for example, there were newspaper articles talking about how, oh, this will prevent us from ever having private conversations again because people can record them. Sound familiar?
1: It does. Everything old is new again. This is a fascinating look into what that time period was actually like and how exciting it must have been to have witnessed all of this at that point in America's history. I really appreciate you spending some time with me today and telling me about this.
2: We'll be back with more impactful moments right after this.
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2: By the turn of the 20th century, the American economy was no longer a collection of small shopkeepers. It was an empire of giants. And at the top of the pyramid sat Standard Oil, a colossus that controlled 90% of the nation's refining capacity. Its creator, John D. Rockefeller, had built a machine of unparalleled efficiency. But in the process, he had strangled the competition and bent the railroads to his will. For years, muckraking journalists and outraged politicians had argued that Standard Oil was not just a business, it was a state within a state. In 1909, the federal government brought the hammer down, suing the company under the Sherman Antitrust Act. The case traveled all the way to the highest court in the land. On May 15, 1911, the U.S. Supreme Court delivered a landmark decision. Chief Justice Edward White announced that Standard Oil had crossed the line into an unreasonable monopoly. The court ordered the behemoth to be dissolved within 6 months, breaking the giant into 34 independent companies. This was the birth of the rule of reason. The court declared that no corporation, no matter how successful, was above the public interest or the laws of fair play. The dissolution did not destroy Rockefeller's wealth. In fact, the resulting companies like Exxon and Mobil would become titans in their own right, but it fundamentally altered the architecture of American capitalism. It was the moment the nation decided that the power of the free market must be balanced by the strength of the law, ensuring that no single crown could ever govern the entirety of American commerce. The fall of Standard Oil remains a definitive chapter in our journey, the day the government proved that in America, the economy belongs to the competition, not just the conquerors. Chris Foster with more.
3: Daniel Yergin, Pulitzer Prize-winning author of The Prize, The Epic Quest for Oil, Money, and Power. He's vice chairman of S&P Global. He's the chairman of CERAWeek. That's an annual conference for the energy and tech industry they hold in Houston, also a historian. Let's go back to the 1870s, 1880s, and just talk about the start of Standard Oil and how quickly and how it became so dominant.
4: Standard Oil started off as a refining business in the late 1800s, and it was one of many, but it had very clever leadership led by John D. Rockefeller. And what they did is consolidated business after business until they had a virtual monopoly over the entire oil business in the United States. But of course, that oil business was not the gasoline business. It was a kerosene business. It was providing kerosene for lighting as an alternative to candles. And so John D. Rockefeller became the richest man in America as a lighting merchant, not as a gasoline merchant. It was called Standard because it delivered a standard quality that you could rely upon as opposed to having something that would burst into flames or would be damaging. That was the essence of Standard Oil.
3: Rockefeller, of course, would tell you that he was a brilliant businessman, and of course he was, but he was also accused of rigging the game. And in 1904, there's this book written by Ida Tarbell called The History of the Standard Oil Company, and her father had worked there. And talk about the impact of the book and just what it was that she found that sort of turned the tide with the public and eventually the Justice Department.
4: Ida Tarbell was one of America's first great women journalists, and she took on this scary job of writing a book about the most powerful corporation in America, but she was very motivated and she was determined to do it as a story. And she came away from it with great admiration for the company, but also with the sense that they never played with a level playing field, that they always had extra cards that they were playing.
3: What were some of those cards that, in the eyes of the law, tipped Standard Oil past just a well-run, successful company into something that was unreasonably powerful?
4: Well, Standard Oil was a modern corporation. They used all sorts of tactics to drive competitors out of business or force competitors to sell out to them. And one of them was they would call the good sweating. They would go into a city and they would

0: drive down prices where they were losing money and the competitors were losing money, but they had the staying power and the competitors wouldn't. So they would use that good sweating to drive people out of business. They also had rebates that they got from the railroads because they moved much larger volumes. That's how oil moved at that time, largely on railroads from one area to another. And Standard Oil took advantage of its market power to negotiate these deals. So their competitors had to pay more to ship their product. And that was just another one of the ways that they forced their competitors to go out of business or sell out to them.
1: So eventually the Justice Department jumps in and says, no, you're breaking the law at this point. In 1911, the Supreme Court agrees.
0: There's a fellow who stands in there named Theodore Roosevelt, who had the nickname the Trust Buster. And he said that, you know, business combinations were good, but he said, like the Mississippi, they need levies. They need regulation to keep them honest from being uncompetitive. And there was this law called the Sherman Act about competition. And so the Justice Department started a suit and against it. It ran for 2 years of testimony in a federal court, 14,000 pages of testimony. And it came out in 2009 with bad news for Standard Oil. Standard Oil appealed the case, and it went to the U.S. Supreme Court. And the case sort of dragged on through the U.S. Supreme Court because along the way, two justices died and had to be replaced. But finally, on in a really humid Washington day of May 11th, 1911, Chief Justice delivered his remarks. It took about 50 minutes. People strained to hear because he was mumbling. But at the end, he said that Standard Oil was going to be broken up. It was a momentous decision. The Standard Oil executives were gathered at the headquarters at Standard Oil in New York at 26 Broadway, and they were following the teletype, which was reporting the news, and the news came through and kind of shock in the room. John D. Archbold, who was Rockefeller's successor and head of the company, looked at it, started whistling as he looked at the result, and then he said the immortal words, "Life is just one damn thing after another." And then he started whistling again, and Standard Oil was not going to be what it had been.
1: Yeah, so it was broken into pieces. How were the terms of the breakup decided?
0: Mainly, it was divided on geographics. But what was also interesting, as sometimes happens, value gets unlocked when companies are broken up. And Rockefeller's, the value of his ownership in these companies more than doubled as a result of the breakup, because all these companies now had individual valuations. And so at the end of the day, that as a result of the Standard Oil being broken up, John D. Rockefeller became an even richer man. In fact, Theodore Roosevelt, when he was running for president in 2012, mocked it all and said, you know, pretended he was John D. Rockefeller and said, good Lord, give me another dissolution so I can double my wealth again.
1: Now, is the comparison to Standard Oil overstated? Or has the law changed? Or is there just not the same anti-monopoly sentiment now?
0: Well, the breakup of Standard Oil still remains the most famous antitrust case in American history. And in a sense, it's the mother of all antitrust cases. You know, if you go through a merger today and you're an international company, you have to not only get approval in the United States from either the Justice Department or the Federal Trade Commission, you have to go to the European Union, you have to go to Japan, you even have to go to China to get permission to do that. And so antitrust continues to be a major element in sort of, call it global business. And in a sense, the spirit of that case that was decided in May of 1911 continues to be operative in the world of today.
1: Just the name Rockefeller is also synonymous with rich, richer than Rockefeller. They've got Rockefeller money. Talk about just his place in American history as an entrepreneur.
0: He was really a great businessman, a great entrepreneur. But of course, he also became a symbol of monopoly power. And people would talk about, scare people, that Standard Oil was the dragon and he was the dragon master. But he then, you know, set up these foundations afterwards really to kind of change the balance, change how he was seen. And of course, many decades since, the Rockefeller Foundation has done great things for scientific innovation and education and so forth. But I think John D. Rockefeller still stands in American history as one of the greatest businessmen and business creators, one of the greatest upbuilders, but also a controversial figure because of antitrust and that case that was decided in May of 1911.
1: Daniel Yergin is the Pulitzer Prize winning author of The Prize, The Epic Quest for Oil, Money and Power, Vice Chairman of S&P Global.

0: He's the chairman of CERAWeek. That's an annual conference for the energy and tech industry they hold in Houston. Also a historian. Daniel, thanks.
1: More of the 250 most impactful moments next.
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9: This is Chad Heasel, Kimball Livestock Exchange, letting you know it's coming up for Tuesday, September 8th. 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This has been Chad. He's in with Kimball Livestock. Thanks for listening. Have a good day.
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11: 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We come out, sit down with you, take a look at what you've got, and go over what the best possible idea and outcome would be for what we can do for you. We've got a lot of different sales and a lot of different variety, and so we like to come out and tailor a situation that fits the customer's needs. We're not just the guy that shows up, takes the pictures, and runs away. We like to hang around a little bit more, kind of in that consulting role of, we'll come out and have a look, and you know, if maybe we should put some tires on something, maybe we should fix some windows, clean up some glass, or you know, some small little repairs to help with the value when you're selling it. We're also with you the whole way, talking about values and numbers and everything, all the way through to loadout at the end of the sale. We do a little bit of everything from start to finish.
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13: May 23rd, 1934. The Depression-era dust was kicked up by a hail of bullets on a rural Louisiana road, signaling the end of rebel glamour and the start of a nationwide extermination. At the height of the public enemy era, larger-than-life outlaws ruled the American airwaves. Chief among them was John Dillinger, the charismatic bank robber who had captured the public's imagination and humiliated authorities along the way. But the federal government was losing its patience, and the crack

0: lockdown began with two of Dillinger's most notorious contemporaries. For years, Bonnie Parker and Clyde Barrow had taunted the law, living on stolen cash and the horsepower of Ford V8s. But Texas Ranger Frank Hammer did not play the media's game. He waded in the brush, and in a matter of seconds, his posse pumped more than 100 rounds into the outlaw's car, leaving the Dillinger era with two fewer rebels. The death of Bonnie and Clyde was just the first domino in a bloody seven-month offensive against independent crime. J. Edgar Hoover's recently minted FBI was rewriting the rules of engagement, trading local jurisdictions for federal punch. Just 2 months later, on July 22nd, the robbery mogul and public enemy number one, John Dillinger, walked out of Chicago's Biograph Theater into a trap. A tip from a woman in red guided federal barrels, and Dillinger was dropped in the alley before he could even draw his pistol. Hoover deliberately shifted the narrative, turning Robin Hood folk heroes into dead desperados to make it clear that federal justice would catch up to every Midwestern runaway. By October, Charles Arthur Pretty Boy Floyd was cornered in an Ohio cornfield, shot down by agents as he tried to run into the trees. 1 month later, the deadliest man in the pack, George Babyface Nelson, met his end in an Illinois hailstorm, taking Special Agent Samuel P. Calley down with him in a mutual exchange of lead. Once the smoke cleared from the Midwest to the South, the cardboard boxes of criminals were replaced by cold Tobias slabs. The age of the celebrity bank robber was systematically erased. The 1934 gangland purge totally reconfigured the American justice system. It eradicated the romance of the regional bandit and launched the modern era of federal law enforcement. The arm of the central government would no longer stop at state lines, ensuring the law had the final word. Gernal Scott with more.
1: Mr. Belsnecker, New York Times bestseller, Texas Ranger, The Epic Life of Frank Hammer, the man who killed Bonnie and Clyde. John Belsnecker, thank you so much for your time. And let's talk about the Great Depression. And the people that most people will know by name, if you say them, Bonnie and Clyde, Bonnie Parker, Clyde Barrow, they were bank robbers, truly bad people. But people came to the word some may use is idolize, some people may use romanticize, but they were often seen as bad guys that people loved. What was the fascination with Bonnie and Clyde and others of that day like them?
2: Well, that's been a natural human inclination since the era of Robin Hood to take somebody who is what we might call today a common criminal and then adorn them with mythical and legendary attributes. And this is something that people tend to adorn criminals with, this kind of mythical halo around their heads. And this really happened in the Depression because people were out of work. They lost their homes to foreclosures. People often hated banks. And all of a sudden, these motorized bandits are rushing from one state to another, holding up banks. So a lot of people saw them as folk heroes. So it was really nothing new, but there was just more impetus during the Depression for people to hold up Bonnie and Clyde and John Dillinger as folk heroes.
1: Let's talk about a name that people should know and one that you've written about. That's Frank Hammer. Tell me a little bit about him.
2: Well, Hammer was the quintessential Westerner. He grew up in very, very simple circumstances, rural area in the Texas Hill Country. His father was a blacksmith. He had a sixth grade education. He admired the Native Americans and wanted to live like the Comanches lived in the hill country that he'd heard about as a boy. And so he once said he spent much of his early life in the outdoors, sleeping outdoors, was a very rugged person, an expert horseman. And these things all combined to make him, in my opinion, and what I pointed out in my book, the greatest American lawman of the 20th century. He killed 24 men in the line of duty, not including Bonnie and Clyde. Was involved in more than 50 gun battles with outlaws, just took part in countless investigations. He led in an era of white supremacy. He personally saved 15 African-Americans from lynch mobs between 1908

0: stores, they did rob a few banks, whereas Dillinger was principally a bank robber. And eventually, J. Edgar Hoover was furious because the FBI agent who was assigned to work with Frank Hamer on the Bonnie and Clyde manhunt was pulled away and missed the final ambush of Bonnie and Clyde. This is something that enraged J. Edgar Hoover. So he had John Dillinger declared public enemy number one, which was a gross exaggeration. He was certainly a very dangerous and daring fugitive. But the FBI put in massive efforts to capture Dillinger. Finally, they got the madam of a bordello in Chicago to snitch him off. And they set up an ambush outside the Biograph Theater, a famous incident in gangster history. And Dillinger saw the FBI agents approaching, and he tried to run down an alley with his .45 automatic in his hand, and the FBI agents shot him dead.
1: When you get to a year like 1934, and all of these criminals, Bonnie and Clyde, John Dillinger, Pretty Boy Floyd, Babyface Nelson, were all killed, how did that change what the FBI would soon become, and even is to this day?
0: The activities of these outlaws really emphasized the need for coordination between law enforcement, state, federal, and local. And so Hoover, who was probably the most bizarre character in at least the 20th century United States, he had incredible power, but he was jealous, just hated people that took away the spotlight from him. But the things that he did that were good was to the use of communications, long-distance telephone, fingerprints, photographs, all these things were not used just by Hoover, but he facilitated the professionalization of law enforcement during the 1930s. And he was in charge of the FBI for almost 50 years, from 1920 up through about 1970, I should say. So the actions of these interstate bandits really forced the FBI into becoming a modern agency. Initially, to be a member of the FBI, you had to either be an accountant or a lawyer. The problem is, accountants and lawyers weren't gunfighters. And Hoover recognized this early on, and he started recruiting what he called the cowboys, most of whom were Texas lawmen, former Texas Rangers, who knew how to track, they knew how to shake down informants, they knew all the ins and outs of criminal investigation, and they knew how to fight. And so these kinds of guys were the ones that were took part in some of the gun battles, including Charlie Winstead, who shot and killed John Dillinger in Chicago. He had been a Texas lawman, one of these so-called cowboys.
1: John Bosnecker is a New York Times bestseller, Texas Ranger, The Epic Life of Frank Hamer, The Man Who Killed Bonnie and Clyde. John Bosnecker, thank you so much for your time and going through this very important time in history.
2: We'll be back with more impactful moments right after this.
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7: By January 1991, Saddam Hussein's Iraqi forces had overrun Kuwait, swallowing up one of the world's critical oil supply hubs and threatening the balance of the Middle East by force. When the dictator ignored all deadlines to retreat, President George H.W. Bush formed a massive global alliance and prepared to unleash an unprecedented wave of American military power.
8: I have a statement by the President of the United States. The liberation of Kuwait has begun. In conjunction with the forces of our coalition partners, the United States has moved under the codename Operation Desert Storm to enforce the mandates of the United Nations Security Council. As of 7 o'clock p.m. Eastern Standard Time, Operation Desert Storm forces were engaging targets in Kuwait and Iraq.
7: The opening blows immediately redefined the nation's Cold War footing. For weeks, television feeds broadcast tracer fire burning the Baghdad skyline as smart bombs and stealth fighters systemically dismantled Iraq's infrastructure from the air. When the order finally came to move in on the ground, American and Allied armored divisions executed a sweeping flank through the open desert, cutting off the retreat and collapsing Saddam's infantry lines. Once the severe land assault commenced, the entire ground campaign was crushed and completely over in just 100 hours. In merely 4 days of land fighting, a combat force predicted to encounter weeks of bloodly deadlock shatter the world's fourth largest army. The defeated invaders retreated by torching over 700 oil wells, turning the sunlit desert into an apocalyptic hellscape.

0: of black smoke and fiery geysers. Yet with the ongoing and lingering ghosts from the War of Vietnam, the liberation of Kuwait helped begin the process of restoring public faith in the armed forces with a display of logistical dominance. President Bush secured the sovereign border at a stunning pace, suffering a fraction of the casualties that strategists had anxiously anticipated. Operation Desert Storm completely altered America's standing on the globe. It positioned the United States as the sole unchallenged hyperpower entering a new decade, while forcing a permanent tense military presence in the Persian Gulf. The sheer brevity of this 100-hour triumph shifted the country's expectations of conflict, leaving a lasting legacy that the Pentagon could leverage high-tech dominance to secure an overwhelming and total victory in less than 5 days. Jessica Rosenthal with more.
1: Former White House spokesman Marlon Fitzwater served under Presidents Reagan, George H.W. Bush, and the first year of President Clinton's term. Marlon, thank you so much for joining us. Take us back to the Iraqi invasion of Kuwait. How disruptive was this to the world order at the time?
2: Well, first of all, it was in the beginning of August when Saddam Hussein invaded Kuwait. Saddam Hussein had been threatening America for several months. He claimed he had a million-man army and he was going to attack us and there were going to be all kinds of terrible things happen. So we were kind of prepared for it in that sense, that we knew something was up. In any case, once the president had received the briefing, first thing he did was immediately move to freeze all the assets of Iraq in America. The second thing was that he called the ambassador, our ambassador to the United Nations, Thomas Pickering, let him know that he could alert the National Security Council of the UN, the UN Security Council, to this invasion, and that we would be responding soon. Then he started calling his friends around the world leaders. President Bush, you'll recall, was ambassador to China, ambassador to the UN, director of the CIA, and he knew everybody. And he called the countries of the Middle East and countries around the world and all of them to tell them this was happened and that America was going to respond and we hoped that they would be supportive.
1: And what, roughly 6 months after this process, you had to brief everybody when the U.S. actually did respond. What was that like? Going up to the podium in the briefing room, January 16th?
2: Yes, that was the beginning of the ground war. And the ground war was after, of course, many bombs had already been dropped on Baghdad and on various places in Iraq. And we had come away in pretty good shape. Saddam Hussein would be threatening his million-man army, and that never materialized. I think he had about 100,000 troops that went into Kuwait. Hmm. And he was talked about the canals of oil that he was going to light on fire and burn up the American army, and none of that ever happened. So by the time we got to the ground war in January, you said January 16th, we were ready for final phases of the war and the ground effort. And the president said, I want full communications with this. And I said, well, I don't think that's going to be a problem because CNN, which is the new television network at the time, was going to carry it live when the first bombs dropped on Baghdad. And sure enough, we were all sitting in our television sets and we could see it happen.
1: What Yes. do you recall about the discussions about Saddam Hussein in particular?
2: Before this all started, before the invasion, there had been a lot of give and take really between Saddam Hussein and the United States. But mostly on Saddam's part. He was threatening us in all kinds of ways and telling us not to get involved and not to intrude. And that if he did, he would destroy us and destroy America. And so there was plenty of opportunity for us to develop a pretty sinister view of Saddam Hussein. And President Bush always called him Saddam Hussein. And I remember saying once, well, Mr. President, I think you pronounce it Saddam Hussein. And he just turned around and walked away. He never changed calling him Saddam. And I always thought, it's because he thinks he's sadistic. and the words rhyme. So there was that battle starting before we ever got into the ground war. And plus, we learned then some of the things he had done. He killed a lot of people in his own country. He shot personally one of his generals that he didn't like. And, of course, we heard from all the other countries around him, Saudi Arabia, and other countries in the Gulf, and they all had terrible stories to tell about Saddam Hussein and what he was really like. So the animosity was

0: Mutual by the time we were ready to do the ground war, and everybody had a pretty low esteem for Sodom.
1: We think of it as a very quick war. What do you attribute to that and a decision not to continue on? Because that was the discussion following this was why was Saddam Hussein left in power?
0: Well, it only took about 6 months, and that was one of the reasons why at the end we wanted to capture Saddam, but we didn't want to have to tear down Baghdad or bomb the whole world to get him. We had destroyed the army. They were all in retreat. The soldiers were all going home carrying white flags and doing everything they could to give themselves up. And Saddam went into hiding. It turned out he had gone out into the desert and had gone underground. And so it took us about another month or two, maybe a few weeks at least, before our military found him buried in a kind of a rat hole in the middle of the desert. I remember two of them went down in and got him and pulled him out, and he had dirt all over him and mud, and he'd been hiding down there since the end of the war, since his army had really disbanded. So that added to the total length of the process. But the war itself was so short. The whole thing really took place in about 6 months. That was enough time that people could absorb it. Once we knew Saddam Hussein had left Baghdad, was hiding in the desert, for us it was basically over. It was just a matter of finding him. And then he was prosecuted and destroyed.
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4: Well, good Monday morning, everybody. On this Labor Day of the year, and also the last day of the South Dakota State Fair, take a day and get away, as we like to say. 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You know what? 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I'm kind of glad of that. 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And where there's help, there's hope. 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

0: trying to disrupt shipping even more. I'm Dave Anthony, Fox News, planning to set up an exclusion zone outside the Strait of Hormuz, the key waterway where Iran's attacked ships for months.
1: To give them further control over ships that pass through the strait, but they don't give any details yet on how they plan to enforce that exclusion zone. This move by Iran comes after the U.S. hit three Iranian oil tankers on Saturday. The U.S. attacks were in retaliation for an Iranian attack. Iran launched two ballistic missiles on U.S. warships. That attack by Iran failed.
0: Fox's Steve Harrigan in Tel Aviv. Israel went on the attack again in Lebanon, targeting Hezbollah militants, but Lebanese officials say civilians are among the nine people killed today. Seven died in Israeli airstrikes yesterday. A new attempt to stop Russia's war in Ukraine. Special U.S. envoys went to Moscow Saturday and talked to Russian leader Vladimir Putin. Then yesterday, they were in Kyiv negotiating with Ukraine's President Volodymyr Zelensky. Envoy Jared Kushner says,
2: "We went through a lot of the ideas that hadn't worked to date, and we really tried to think about, you know, what would the elements be that are needed for this durable peace."
0: Investigators in Miami will try to figure out why an Amazon Prime cargo plane overshot the runway while landing.
3: It's still sitting just off the runway now this morning at Miami International Airport. Now, officials say the aircraft failed to stop, slamming into cars just off that runway, killing at least five people and injuring five others.
0: Fox's Dana Marie McNichol at the airport. The pilot and co-pilot and people trapped in cars were rescued. Three of the injured are in critical condition. A hurricane warning is in place for Kauai as Lowell closes in on the Hawaiian Islands, a Category 3 storm.

0: Hillcrest move close by tonight into tomorrow.
1: Unfortunately, in the overnight, we've seen a sizable wiggle to the east with the track, meaning that those powerful winds are going to get closer to Kauai.
0: Fox weather meteorologist Britta Merwin.
1: Oahu and Big Island not included, as well as Maui, but we'll feel impacts. Flash flooding is going
0: to
1: be...
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0: A man's in custody in Ohio facing assault charges the day after police say Patrick Havas, armed with two guns, tried to attack the Democratic candidate for governor, Amy Acton, at the Canfield Fair, knocking people to the ground, injuring some, then lunging toward Acton, who was not hurt. Fox's Alex Ogan reads a statement from Acton's campaign.
7: This kind of violence has no place in Ohio. Dr. Acton will always stand up to the chaos, hate, and vitriol that pits us against one another.
0: Acton's Republican opponent for governor, Vivek Ramaswamy, condemned what was happened as completely unacceptable. In Germany, Chancellor Friedrich Merz's political party is under pressure after losing a regional election.
8: Germany's far-right AfD party scoring a historic victory, something which could result in the first far-right state German government since the Nazi era. The Alternative for Germany party winning just under 44% of the votes, falling short of an outright majority needed to govern alone in the eastern state of Saxony-Anhalt, which was once East Germany and one of the country's poorest regions. The agenda of the AfD, which in some regions is classified by Germany's domestic intelligence agency as an extremist group, includes speeding up the deportation of undocumented migrants, increasing welfare benefits for native-born Germans, ending sanctions on Russia, and pulling out of the EU. Lillian Wu, Fox News.
0: An electronics recycling center's on fire outside Atlanta, Georgia.
9: There's some batteries in there because I've heard them. And other, you know, motherboards and things like that.
10: Fire Marshal Gregory Chambers, the fire at the Providence Green facility in South Fulton was first reported Sunday afternoon, but it's still too hot for firefighters to get close. It's been sending smoke plumes into the sky so thick it's affecting airplane flight patterns at nearby Hartsfield-Jackson Atlanta International Airport.
0: That's Fox's Evan Brown on Wall Street. No opening bell this hour. The stock market's closed for Labor Day. I'm Dave Anthony. This is Fox News.
11: In here now, what are you gonna do now? I'm gonna be on here now. Who bid $500,000 bid?
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2: 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With your host, Brian Kilmeade.
3: Hi, everyone. I'm Brian Kilmeade. My privilege to look back at the special edition of the Brian Kilmeade Show is to look back at 25 years since the 9/11 attacks. What happened since? And does everyone remember what happened then? Joseph Daniels certainly does. He's the former president and CEO of the National September 11th Memorial and Museum and a crisis leadership expert in his own right. Joseph, you were there from the time it was the hole in the ground after the 9/11 attacks. The rebuild seemed to be the number one story. What was taking so long at the same time to know the footprints would eventually be a memorial? Can you talk about that process and where we're at today?
4: Yeah, I just first want to say my 9/11 story preceded my involvement with the project. I happened to be there right outside the North Tower on 9/11. I used to go to work at American Express every day. I took the E train down that morning. I was going to go see a Yankee game that night with my wife, so I was a little bit late. I remember emerging out of the subway up the stairwell, and there's just a whole line of people looking up at the North Tower. And at that point, we just saw a hole in the building and smoke pouring out. It seemed comprehensible. Maybe 2 minutes later of all of us staring up, I see the first person jump from the building and then the second person. And at that moment, it turned to absolutely incomprehensible, thinking about people 1,000 feet up, 100 stories, feeling like they had to leap out of a building. And then a couple minutes later, of course, United 175 slams into the South Tower. It was dead quiet for a second as light travels faster than sound. And then this roar just rips through lower Manhattan. Everyone started running. I lived in the Village at the time, so I'm heading north towards Washington Square Park. And I remember a group of older women stopped me and they grabbed my arm and they said, did you hear the Pentagon's been attacked? So having not seen this through media at all, right, I'm at the World Trade Center, they're telling me the Pentagon's been attacked. It felt like this generalized attack against our nation. And so after that experience, I knew that I wanted to do something to be involved in the project. I felt my dominant emotions were sadness and anger. Like, how could they do this to us? You know, they attacked the most diverse city in the United States, in the world, with at our symbol of who we are, the American dream, the Twin Towers. 92 nations, there were people from 92 nations that lost people that day. And so this attack made me want to get involved. I was lucky enough when they created the foundation, there was actually a president there before me and she hired me as the general counsel. And about 8 months into it, you remember it was just a mess down there. The headlines, mess at ground zero, a lot of controversy. The first president moved on. It was sort of a battlefield promotion. I became acting president. I remember thinking if I could just keep this on my resume for a couple of weeks, it'd be great for my career. And then our chairman, John Whitehead, stepped back. Mike Bloomberg, who was, of course, the mayor at the time, he became chair, interviewed a whole bunch of people, but he doesn't care if you're 9 or 90 years old. He gave me the job in October 2006, and it's like, Joe, I'm going to take a chance on you. Permanent job. I said, thank you, sir. He said, one more thing, don't F it up. And it was an experience of a lifetime being there.
3: So what was your approach to doing it? Because we know the towers are built. They look like the tower is built. It looks like it's been there forever, but it had to be moved over, right?
4: Yes, the Freedom Tower one.

0: World Trade Center went through a lot of changes, security reasons, went through a lot of changes. But our area was the 8 acres, and the footprints were the actual memorial, I mean, where the actual Twin Towers stood. And our general approach, I mean, look, there were so many controversies, some of them kind of wacky and some of them very emotional for the families. Initially, the memorial was going to be underground. And there was family members that, you know, cried out that they didn't want to have to go underground to see the names. The names were brought up, which was an incredibly prescient move given how
1: many. And all the names around the fountain.
0: Yeah, 2,983 names, which includes the 6 victims of the 1993 World Trade Center bombing. But our general approach was build the memorial, which is still to this day brings a lot of emotion out of people. You're standing there in front of the names. You have this sound of the waterfalls, and it's just this peaceful reflection time. With the museum, it was a totally different approach. We knew, as we sit here today, that there were going to be lots of people born after the event. A third of New Yorkers now weren't alive on 9/11. So we wanted to take a very first person, emotionally engaged with the visitors so that it would leave a mark on them. And when you talk to them today, they feel that. They experience, they see the names, the monumental artifacts, fire truck smashed, and they also see these personal mementos, the wallets that were found. And it still works. It's not enough, though, but we're so glad that so many people still go there.
1: Joe Daniels is our guest. He's a former president CEO of the National September 11th Memorial Museum. And Joe also reflecting back on that day as we have our special coverage, 25 years since the attacks. So when did you decide what it should be like? And so interactive as it is, right? The voices, the contacts, because some of it might be personal. Some of the families, did they push back and say, listen, I don't want my husband or wife's voice to be on there?
0: Well, as far as the voices, we always got permission from families.
1: Did some say no?
0: There are some voicemails and calls from within the towers that in concert with families, we decided not to include because they're too awful. I mean, people that are feeling the actual heat from the fires, they know that they're going to die and they're having these conversations or leaving voicemails. You know, that's too much for some of them. But as far as content in the museum, yeah, like one thing that caught me off guard at first, I remember I gave an update on the museum, I think it was in 2009, and a reporter asked me, you know, are you gonna show the terrorists at Ground Zero? And my immediate answer was, yeah, of course we are. You don't build a Holocaust museum and not and show that the Nazis did it. But then some of the families came to us and it changed my perspective, or at least widened it. And they said, look, 1,100 families, even to this day, never got any human remains of their loved ones. So Ground Zero, the foundation of the museum, that is sacred ground. And maybe a family doesn't want to be there and see Muhammad Atta or Bin Laden. But ultimately, we engaged the 12 family members on the board, and the educational aspect was just too important. So we did it, you know, in the right way. We needed to show who did this to us.
1: Yeah, so how many years did it take to put this together?
0: Well, that's one of the biggest, like, misnomers. I mean, you lived through it, I lived through it, was this, what is taking so long? The fact that we opened a memorial exactly to the day 10 years after the event is unprecedented in American history. I mean, look at the Vietnam Memorial. It took 25, 30 years from the first time. Oklahoma City, like, this was 10 years, but for New Yorkers, it was a wound in the middle of the city. So I understand the question of, like, when's it going to get done? Why is it taking so long? But 10 years to build something of this scale, we ended up being really proud of.
1: And so to be funded, you need to have people go. So how do you do that?
0: Well, the you know, it's interesting. Well, first of all, of course, the building of the memorial and museum, we got some government support. President Bush authorized $250 million. The state of New York gave us $80 million. And then we fundraised from so many individuals and companies, actually, that, of course, lost people down there. And today, though, they do rely on ticket sales. The reason why it still works, I mean, think about this. The Statue of Liberty doesn't change. Yet they get 4 million visitors each year. we have a big enough country and New York is such a draw for international visitors, it's become

0: something that you just have to go to. And so I know, especially in the year of the 25th anniversary, that things are going well and a lot of people are coming.
1: Right. And Tunnel to Towers has played a big role with that. And I know there's going to be a lot of action down there coming up on 9/11 itself.
0: Absolutely.
1: And that's where the attention's got to be. Do you find that this has been people are punching this ticket when they come to New York as tourists?
0: 100%. I mean, it's become, if you haven't, I mean, look, 9/11, they say, was witnessed by somewhere up to 2 billion people as it was happening. So if you're in Bali or, you know, some nation very far away and you have your chance to come to New York and go to the very site where this happened, it's a must do. And of course, we can't ever forget the Flight 77 crashing into the Pentagon and Flight 93 in Shanksville. But this is New York City. This is a destination in and of itself. And people feel like, I can't go to the city without going to the memorial.
1: Yeah, been to Shanksville. It's pretty, they did a fantastic job too.
0: Phenomenal.
1: But that's in the middle of nowhere. You could build whatever you want. There's not going to be pressure from the outgoing. There's woods around it.
0: Exactly.
1: Small school there, thankfully, didn't hit it. But you guys had to go by regulation. At the same time, they're trying to rebuild a tower. So you're trying to get the memorial going, and they're trying to get a first renderings that are going to be approved to have a tower that's 1,776 feet high. So what do we see in the memorial for people who haven't been there yet?
0: So in the museum, you can break it into two different parts. One is about the individuals, the 2,977 people that died that day. We have a on the south footprint in the museum, an image of every one of those people that were murdered that day. You have the personal reflections where you hear the voices of the individuals whose family wanted to contribute things. You see wedding photographs. You hear the families reflecting on their love for those that were killed. And then on the north footprint is what we call the primary exhibition. You walk through, starting with the news breaking. You know, you hear the radio, you hear the TV coverage as anchors are hearing in their earpieces, there's something going on at the World Trade Center. And this wasn't my experience, as I said, since my experience wasn't through media, but you know, it starts with a small plane may have hit the towers. And then of course, as the eyes of the world start training on the World Trade Center, most people didn't see Flight 11 hit the North Tower, the first plane, but by the time United 175, everybody was watching this. And you know, as a New Yorker, it was devastating. But literally in the hours, days, weeks after, there was this incredible expression of humanity as complete strangers came together across every line of division, race, political stripe, socioeconomic class, ethnicity, to support one another. Standing on the West Side Highway, I remember cheering on the first responder vehicles. President Bush's visit, it was a complete outpouring of put everything else aside. At base, we are all Americans, and America was attacked.
1: So you feel like we've changed dramatically since then?
0: Well, I'm concerned about it. I mean, I think, you know, you look at recent July 4th holidays, questions about, like, what does the flag stand for? It's idiotic, and we need to recapture a sense of being an American. I mean, think about this. You know, there's a debate about, well, the expansion of the socialists in this country. But at base, the American dream, right? The American ideals is that an individual, a family can come here, work there intensely, and improve economically.
1: Yeah.
0: That is
1: capitalism, free market, opportunity, not outcomes.
0: Absolutely. Equality of opportunity, and of course, safe regulation, trying to make everything, the opportunity side, fair. But the more we drift from that, we're literally drifting from one of the absolute core pillars of America. And it concerns me now. Hopefully the pendulum is going to swing back, but individuals and families and companies have a responsibility to not only embrace patriotism, but make sure that the tent of patriotism is wide enough, because America was also founded on heated debate that is part of our country. It's supposed to be that way.
1: Absolutely.
0: But at base, it is, we are Americans. We have an attachment to the ideals of the founding fathers, free speech, free press, exercising religion,

0: and being an American together. 9/11 was the best, post 9/11 was the best example of that. 25 years later, I hope this anniversary, as the world watches, or America watches, can rekindle just a bit of that patriotism and build from there.
1: And in the 30 seconds we have left, you know what helped? The World Cup. To have other people come to America and go, wow, this place is great. Because it's hard. Sometimes people come over your house and you go, wow, you really like my house that much? I had no idea. You take for granted your house. You know, different things, the size of your rooms, the size of your backyard. Well, you kind of took it for granted. Sometimes you need people to see, you see America through their eyes.
0: I love that. I mean, there's so many TikToks and Instagram and Reels of just what you said. And they come in and they're shocked because whatever they're hearing when they're in their home countries turned out to be so different than the reality. Just the kindness of Americans, the fun of Americans. It was the best part of the World Cup.
1: And 25 years later, we will not forget. And Joe Daniels lost it too. No one's going to forget because of what you did as the former president, maybe the first, and CEO of the National September 11th Memorial and Museum and a crisis leadership expert. Joe, thanks so much.
0: Thanks so much, Brian.
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1: Welcome back, everyone. Thanks so much for listening to this special edition 9/11 of the Brian Kilmeade Show as we look back at 25 years since that hellacious day and what has happened since. Coming up next, John Kiriakou. He's a CIA guy who was very much a part of the war on terror, the takedown of Al-Qaeda, and now eventually ISIS, and what it was like trying to chase down the first generation of Al-Qaeda higher-ups. Of course, everyone thinks bin Laden, but do you remember the last guy killed was Zawahiri? He was the number two, and Abu Zubaydah's in there, and Khalid Sheikh Mohammed was the architect. Many have find them

0: themselves dead or in Gitmo right now. He was the one chasing them down, and he's coming up next. But also, Joby Warrick is an interesting perspective. I thought he was a good person to talk to now, because when you talk about terrorists and Islamic extremists, he had the ultimate one in the Jackal. This guy didn't start out as a religious fanatic, but man, he ended up like one and still alive today. He got a chance to interview the infamous terrorist. And here's a little of that conversation and the role of Al-Qaeda and what we're dealing with now.
1: Al-Qaeda is in the same bucket, but even more diminished,
0: I think. They wiped out two generations of leadership.
1: Exactly. We did. I have to acknowledge this was the result of an extremely effective and aggressive counterterrorism campaign that a lot of Americans didn't see, because it didn't involve, you know, bombing cities. It was special ops. It was drone warfare. And it was going after a target and then going after another target the next night and not giving them any space to recover.
0: Did they underestimate the retaliation for 9/11?
1: I think they did. I think in Bin Laden's mind, this was going to spark this war between, you know, civilizations, that the America was probably going to come after the Muslim world, but there was going to be a resilience and a resistance, and eventually America would be defeated. I don't think any of them expected that the campaign against terrorism would be as long and as aggressive as it was, and it worked.
0: So just interesting, because we can't forget about all these guys and these women doing fantastic jobs unwinding these terror plots before they happen. When we come back, John Kiriakou, you're listening to a special edition of the Brian Kilmeade Show, 9/11, 25 years later.
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10: 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This has been Chad. He's in with Kimball Livestock. Thanks for listening. Have a good day.
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11: Breaking news. South Dakotans will vote on a ballot measure called Amendment L this November. Amendment L would rewrite the state constitution to weaken citizens' power at the ballot box. It's similar to initiatives that voters already rejected multiple times in recent years, including a resounding defeat in 2022, when more than two-thirds of South Dakotans voted no. Opponents of Amendment L are urging their fellow South Dakotans to vote no again this year.

0: arguing that out-of-state billionaires are once again behind Amendment L, which is a political ploy intentionally designed to weaken voters' control over the future of the state. The result is exactly what the billionaires want: more power for lobbyists and special interests, and less power for everyday South Dakota citizens. South Dakotans who are against Amendment L say, quote, "Our Constitution shouldn't be for sale." This November, vote no on Amendment L. Paid for by L. No.
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3: Welcome back to a special edition of the Brian Kilmeade Show as we look at 9/11 25 years later. 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And joining us now, a man who lived it before, after, and of course during, John Kiriakou, former CIA officer, best-selling author, and whistleblower. John, welcome to this special edition of the Brian Kilmeade Show. 9/11 means something different to everyone. What about you as an intelligence officer?
4: Oh, it was, well, first of all, thank you so much for having me, Brian. It's good to see you again. 9/11 was transformative. It was one of the worst days in the history of the country. It was one of the worst days in my life. I remember having to evacuate the CIA after being repeatedly told that we all had to evacuate. Nobody would budge. And then the CIA police officers finally came into the counterterrorism center and shouted, "If everybody doesn't evacuate, you'll be arrested." And so we all evacuated. And I remember driving on the George Washington Parkway to get to my house or my apartment, which is right near the Pentagon, and seeing the Pentagon burning. And I remember shouting to myself, how could this possibly happen? But we all knew we had to snap into gear and start fighting back.
3: But you, as a CIA guy, I know John Scott was on the air, and I think within 45 minutes says, this seems like something of Bin Laden. You know, we had the interviews with Bin Laden. He declared war on us. We remember about the coal bombing and finding him in Sudan and all these things, and letting him getting kicked out of Saudi Arabia. We knew about his background. Remember his interview with John Miller. But did you think right away this had to be Al-Qaeda? This had to be Bin Laden?
4: 100%. For me, it started on July the 6th. I was entertaining a group of Middle Eastern intelligence officers at the CIA. We did this literally every day. You bring them in. It's a group of four or five mid-level, senior-level foreign intelligence officers. You do a day of briefings. They get a photo op with the director. You exchange gifts. You take them to dinner. And then you do it with another group the next day. So on July the 6th, 2001, I was entertaining this group from the Middle East, and I had scheduled a briefing for them with a junior counterterrorism analyst who was handling Al-Qaeda. But instead of the junior analyst walking into the room, Kofor Black walks into the room, the director of counterterrorism, along with the chief of operations for the Alex station, the Osama bin Laden unit. And I jumped up and I said, "Oh, gentlemen," I said, this is Kofor Black. Mr. Black is the director of counterterrorism. Kofor sat down, looks these guys right in the eye, and he says, "Something terrible is going to happen. We don't know exactly where or when, but Al-Qaeda is preparing an enormous attack against us. We're hearing code words for a massive attack. The honey salesman is coming with vast quantities of honey. There's going to be an enormous wedding. There's going to be a huge football match." He said, "I'm begging you, if you have any sources,

0: America inside the U.S. Related?
1: 100% related. And, you know, one of the things we've forgotten over the years is in the immediate aftermath of 9/11, bin Laden issued a statement saying that Al-Qaeda was planning another attack that would dwarf 9/11. And so we had to take this seriously. We had to drop everything else that we were doing around the world and destroy Al-Qaeda.
0: So do you think that there was the CIA as a whole and the White House as a whole and the previous White House as a whole wasn't taking them as serious, wouldn't think they were able to pull off something like this?
1: For the most part, I can tell you that they were taking things seriously at the CIA, but I've said many times over the years that this was not just the greatest intelligence failure in American history. This was an American failure. And what I mean is the CIA was asleep at the switch. The State Department issued the visas. Whatever the TSA precursor organization was, it was several different organizations, failed at the X-ray machines. Congress didn't appropriate enough money for counterterrorism. It was a failure at every turn. And it took this terrible, terrible event to kick people into gear.
0: Which is weird because there was a lot of Al-Qaeda attacks. Remember the embassy bombings in 99?
1: Yes.
0: And then, you know, Cole was 2000, was still being investigated. But
1: that's right.
0: But he was taking credit for all of it.
1: That's right. He was taking credit for all of it. And I'll go even further. When I first started at the CIA in January of 1990, I worked in a group that no longer exists called the Office of Leadership Analysis. And the Office of Leadership Analysis had an internal classified magazine because to get promoted, you had to get published. And if you were working on a country or an issue that just wasn't important enough to command attention at the White House, DOD, or state, you could publish in this internal magazine. And the guy that I sat next to was covering Saudi terrorism. And he wrote an article in which he called Osama bin Laden the most dangerous man in the world. And I said, who is this guy, Osama bin Laden? I said, are you just overstating it just to make sure that you get a good place in the magazine? And he said, no. He said, nobody's paying attention to this guy, but this guy's going to cause us big problems. And it took another 11 years, but he was right.
0: So when it comes time for us to attack back, the conventional wisdom is that bin Laden miscalculated. They never thought we would respond like this because basically Bill Clinton did almost nothing leading up to that, right?
1: Exactly right.
0: And we hesitated on taking him out.
1: When we had the opportunity to take him out, Bill Clinton said that that the argument could not yet be made that he posed a clear and present danger to the United States, to American citizens or American installations, which of course was ridiculous. But he also argued that Executive Order 12333 prohibited him legally from taking action. And now, in retrospect, we see how ridiculous that was. If we had taken him out when we had the chance, twice, once in Sudan and once in the Doha Airport Transit Lounge, when he was just sitting there waiting for a connecting flight to Kabul, there wouldn't have been a 9/11. And the whole world would be a different place.
0: No doubt about it. Wait, this is the first time I'm hearing of that. I don't think I've even forgotten that. I don't think I've ever heard that. He was waiting in an airport?
1: Yeah, He left Sudan on a commercial airliner on his way to Kabul. The CIA got word that he was in Doha. We reported it to the White House. The White House went to the Qataris and said, grab him for us. And the Qataris said, okay, where's your warrant? And the Clinton administration said, we don't have a warrant. We've never charged him with a crime. They said, we just can't snatch some guy off the street just because you don't like his politics. If you've charged him with a crime, and of course we could have by then, if you've charged him with a crime, we can grab him. Well, we had no crime with which to charge him. And so the Qataris let him catch that flight and he went on to Kabul and the rest is history.
0: See, I also heard that his plane landed in Iran. He never got off, but they did check the plane. He landed and he kept going. And that's what people have assumed. There's been some type of Iranian linkage. And also they held on to his family for a while and his sons. What's Iran's role in all this? Do you have any idea? I know Shia is Sunni, and that would lead one to believe there wouldn't be this great adherence. But the whole enemy of your enemy is mine.
1: The whole 9/11, post-9/11 era, put

0: the Iranians in a very difficult position because they hate us, but they also hated the Taliban and Al-Qaeda. Remember, the Taliban, just before 9/11, had snatched 14 Iranian diplomats off the street and had executed them in violation of all kinds of international diplomatic conventions. So the Iranians hated both sides. When we started bombing Afghanistan, two of bin Laden's sons, their wives and their children, ran to Iran for safe haven. The Iranians didn't know what to do. They didn't want to anger us and risk us bombing them. And so what they did is they put them in houses, they locked them in there and called it house arrest. And the bin Laden sons ended up staying in Iran for years. Now, we went repeatedly to the Iranians through intermediaries and we told them, turn the bin Laden sons over to us. And the Iranians said, no, we're not getting in the middle of this.
1: Unbelievable. So when we, the one other thing that we like to, and by the way, John, you talked about time to get on the offensive then. So when it's time to get on the offensive, we have to go to Pakistan because we know Al-Qaeda's got this population, this terrorist population in Afghanistan. At which time that you were able to get, and basically you guys have wiped out, you eventually would wipe out all Al-Qaeda's top henchmen. Mohammed Atef perhaps first, their version of the defense minister, Zawahiri the last, right after the transition in Afghanistan back to the Taliban. But in between, maybe the first big hit was Abu Zubaydah. Can you bring us through that?
0: Sure. It was March of 2002. I was the chief of counterterrorism operations for the CIA in Pakistan. We were working very closely with Pakistan's intelligence service called the ISI. And we received word from a sister intelligence agency here in the United States that Abu Zubaydah was somewhere in Pakistan. We believed at the time that Abu Zubaydah was the number three in Al-Qaeda. That turned out to not be true. He wasn't the number three. He was a bad guy. He acted as something of a logistician for Al-Qaeda. If you wanted to sneak into Afghanistan to make jihad against the Americans, Abu Zubaydah would get you in. If you were tired of jihad and you wanted to go home, he would get you out. He would get you a ticket, a fake passport, and get you out. He founded the House of Martyrs, the Al-Qaeda safe house in Peshawar, Pakistan. He had founded and staffed the two Al-Qaeda training camps in southern Afghanistan. So very bad guy. And in late March of 2002, after hunting him relentlessly for 6 weeks, we finally found him in an Al-Qaeda safe house in Faisalabad, Pakistan. We grabbed him. We rendered him to a secret prison. And he's still in American custody. He's now at Guantanamo. He's been in Guantanamo since 2006.
1: We'll take a short time out, come back and get more of the story as we look back at 9/11 and what happened afterwards to bring Al-Qaeda to justice. People are focused on the fall of Afghanistan and the Taliban coming back, but we cannot shortchange what it took to bring Al-Qaeda, do the damage to Al-Qaeda, and finally get KSM and eventually UBL. 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Don't move.
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6: All right, we are back, special edition of the Brian Kilmeade Show, looking back 25 years since 9/11, and we're privileged to have with us a former CIA official and whistleblower, best-selling author, John Kiriakou. So, John, looking back, there was no director of national intelligence. There was a sense that the FBI, CIA, the DIA, nobody was talking to each other. So they created the DNI. So what has changed about the CIA and our intelligence acquisition and operations since 9/11? And is it, and what part of that is for the better?
7: I don't mean to take a pot shot, but the period when John Brennan was the director, I think was a setback for the CIA, because Brennan was very focused on tech and on personnel reorganization. The job of the CIA in its simplest form is to recruit spies to steal secrets, period. You can spend billions and billions of dollars on tech, but what you need at the end of the day is somebody inside the room with the terrorist where the plot is being hatched to report back. That's how we break up these groups. That's how we kill the leadership and save American lives. And so with the advent of the DNI, the idea in the beginning, Brian, I think was a good one. But like any bureaucracy, it just has continued to grow and grow and grow and grow. When the DNI, when the first DNI was named, it was John Negroponte, the former career ambassador. There were 14 employees in the office of the DNI. Now it's something like 20,000 employees. The job of the DNI in the beginning was simply to coordinate budgets and policy. You don't need 20,000 people to coordinate a budget. So I think that what has saved the CIA in the interim is the fact that there have been directors who have focused on human intelligence and on recruiting spies to steal secrets and

0: infiltrate the groups that mean us harm.
1: So, yeah, and the DNI doesn't have a budget and things like that. But for the CIA also, did you think George Tenet's stay was a good one?
0: You know, I'm of two minds, actually, on George Tenet. On the one hand, George was really, really great for morale. Everybody liked George. He projected this air of confidence and toughness and strength. But then at the end of the day, you know, the buck has to stop somewhere for the CIA's intelligence failures. And in the end, President Bush decided that there needed to be an adult in the room and that George, as DCI, Director of Central Intelligence, a position that no longer exists, he couldn't do the job of being both CIA director and the overall director of all the other intelligence services in government. And that's why we ended up with a DNI.
1: Understood. As you look at the CIA today, I understand the CIA really feels as though they need to be left alone, that they're doing a great job, that they get it. They don't want to be oversaw and for the most part don't really answer to the DNI.
0: Right.
1: What do you know? But these people are all your friends, they're former colleagues. So what do you think?
0: One of the things that they're most worried about, Brian, is that whoever happens to be the DNI at any given time is going to start allowing station chiefs to be appointed from organizations not the CIA. And you might end up with an FBI agent as the CIA station chief or an NSA translator as the CIA station chief. And if that happens, God forbid, there's going to be a mass resignation from the CIA. I think that the CIA really does need to be left alone. I think that this outside interference from DNI, whether it's over the budget or over analytic strategy or HR or whatever, they need to back off and let the CIA do what its officers are trained to do. Because when they are left alone, provided with appropriate congressional oversight, when they're left alone, the country's a safer place.
1: So I just think, number one, you guys, don't get enough, ladies, don't get enough credit for taking Al-Qaeda apart, putting that puzzle together and taking out generations of their leadership. To the point where I think they totally underestimated America's reaction, and a lot wasn't raw 82nd Airborne. A lot of it had just to be intelligence and stuff that you'll never get credit for. But overall, John, as I leave you here, are we safer today than we were 25 years ago?
0: I actually think we are safer. Al-Qaeda no longer exists. For all intents and purposes, ISIS no longer exists. Failed states like Somalia and Yemen are contained. And, you know, we're always going to have sort of an existential issue with the likes of Russia or China or counterproliferation. But yeah, I think we're safer today than we were 25 years ago.
1: Thanks to guys like you. John Kiriakou, thanks so much. Appreciate your reflections 25 years later.
0: Thank you so much, Brian. All the best.
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0: News. I'm Therese Crowley. Miami Airport roadway still closed this Labor Day Monday at the edge of runway 30 with a wreckage and investigation after a 21 Air cargo jet came down. Several drivers and the 767 pilots had to be extricated.
1: Cause of the crash not yet clear. NTSB sending a team to Miami to try to figure it all out. Officials say around 2 p.m. yesterday, the Amazon branded Boeing 767 cargo plane from San Juan, Puerto Rico, overshot the runway at Miami International Airport, crashing into several vehicles, killing at least five people.
0: Fox's Todd Pyro says at least three in a trauma center. Political violence hits Ohio's largest county fair. A gunman with brass knuckles lunged at Democrat governor candidate Amy Acton. Several people hurt in the scuffle. She was not. He's under arrest. America's listening to Fox News.
2: 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I know I am, especially in the spring. 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So from now on, when everyone else is losing sleep worrying about getting their crop in, I'll be able to rest easy because I know with 40 Series Corn, I'll have the best seed treatment, high cold germination scores, and the vigorous genetics I need to get my crop in the ground before anyone else even starts. 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
4: 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I Love America.
5: Hello and welcome to this special Labor Day program. I'm Jerry Stewart. Today is Labor Day, and I was really surprised when I checked back into my programs produced over the years.

I was surprised to see that this is my 22nd year of bringing you a special Labor Day program. Wow, 22 years, and it has truly been a labor of love. Anybody who knows me knows that I love America. It's the greatest nation in the world. How do I know? Well, I've had the great opportunity to visit some of the countries in our world, not them all, but Kelly and I have visited enough places around the world that we know this. There is no place else in the world that we would rather be than in America. We love America. It's been a few years ago that Kelly and I traveled to Africa, and what we saw there in Africa was truly amazing. First, the animals in the Serengeti National Park in Tanzania with all the wild animals. We were there during a great migration of all the animals, with tens of thousands of animals traveling, and traveling there along with them was one of our best times ever. The people there were industrious, hard workers. Each seemed to be busy about their own task. But when we began to inquire about their incomes, their wage and labor pay, we were told that the average daily wage in their country equaled about $2 a day in American dollars. Now, if that's an accurate picture of their average earnings, that means that the average citizen in Tanzania earns less than $1,000 per year. And that's not for part-time work. And Kelly and I saw firsthand how simple there the people were living. Most did not own their own home. Most did not own or drive a car. Most raised their own crops and lived day to day. But get this, they seemed happy and content. To see large groups of children playing soccer in an area scorched by the heat, playing that soccer for hours, jumping, screaming, laughing, having a great time. And when I went out on the field to get in the game, I was shocked to see that their soccer ball was not a ball at all. It was plastic bags, all tied together, taped up, and made to work. My observation? The people of Africa, those children, truly have something to teach our children, us, here in America. Be thankful for what you have. Be content, not complaining. On our way back home, as we sat in that African airport, I remember myself humming, "God bless America, land that I love." But just how do you measure the success of a nation? And more importantly, what makes a nation great? Is it all about their work, the productivity, the accomplishments? Some have attempted to make the answer, well, that simple. But it was French philosopher Alexis de Tocqueville who visited our America in the mid-1800s. He had heard and read so much about the greatness of our America that he had to see for himself what the greatness was really all about. And this is what he said. "I sought for the key to the greatness of the genius of America in her harbors, in her fertile fields and boundless forests, in her rich mines and vast world commerce, in her public school system and institutions of learning. I sought for the greatness of America in her Democratic Congress and in her matchless Constitution, not until I went into the churches of America and heard her pulpits flame with righteousness that I finally understand the secret of her genius and power." My conclusion, he said, is this: America is great because America is good. And if America ever ceases to be good, America will cease to be great. Wow, so very true. But just how did America come to be so great? Just how did we go from nothing to the greatest and most successful nation in the world in less than 250 years? Are we that much smarter? That much stronger? Do we really work that much harder? I don't think so. In fact, I think our greatness

ways is actually quite as simple as this. America is great because our nation was originally founded on a faith and trust in Almighty God. You see, we have been blessed. So, lest we be too quick to pat ourselves on the backs, thinking we did it all on our own, let us not forget the great part that Almighty God has played in the growth and success of our nation. But the sad part today is that we as a nation are not really giving that much credit to God for our special blessing. In fact, if some in our America had it their way, God would be only a faint memory left in the dusty trail of our nation's history. And when God is gone, that is when America will cease to be great. And interestingly enough, our founding fathers had a lot to say, much to warn us about the dangers of forgetting God. It was Thomas Jefferson who said, "I tremble for my country when I reflect that God is just and that his justice cannot sleep forever." Isn't it a sober thought that the man who penned our very Declaration of Independence, who played a great part in the founding of our nation, also realized that God was a great part in our nation's success and survival? Yet today, some doubt it. And years later, another of our great American leaders, perhaps our greatest president ever, Abraham Lincoln, gave us another stern warning about the danger of believing that our greatness was all about us. He said this, "We have forgotten God. We have forgotten His gracious hand, which preserves us in peace and multiplies and enriches and strengthens us. And we have vainly imagined in the deceitfulness of our own hearts that all of these blessings were produced by some superior wisdom and virtue of our own." You see, we must realize that success is not measured by the size of one's pocketbook. In my office, I have a plaque which says simply this: true success is not doing what others consider to be great. Success is doing what you know to be right. Today, we are so quick to measure a man or a woman by how many titles they have or how many buildings bear their name, when in reality, the person who is truly successful is the person who, after all is said and done, still has the honor and respect of those who know them best. So, on this day of celebration and honoring of our great nation and our citizens, let us remember that across our great nation, there are men and women who have made no lasting mark in the eyes of the world, but they have left us something even more important: the indelible impression of their outstanding character. And even more important, they've taken the time to pass their outstanding character on to their children. And on today's program, you'll hear the story of the actual start of our U.S. Marine Corps and how one nation of Middle East pirates, all the way back in 1801, gave our U.S. leaders the need to start the U.S. Marine Corps. You'll hear the true story of what happened when those first American Marines traveled all the way to the Middle East to defeat the enemy and win that war. And how about this one? Our Labor Day has been around as a national holiday for a long time, but chances are you've never heard the true story of how we came to even celebrate Labor Day here in our America. I'll be telling that story in this program, and you're going to be hearing it perhaps for the very first time. Now, we all know the story of our astronauts landing on the moon in 1969, but I'll be telling more, the hardly known part of that story, of something that happened, something very special that the astronauts did even before they walked on the moon. If you love God, you will love this story. And finally, I'll be sharing with you my thoughts, my heart, on where this America we all love so very much is today, and what we must do if we are to keep going as

0: A great nation. There are so many stories, so much to say about our America and our history. And if you ever liked one of my specials, trust me, you will love this one. I'm Jerry Stewart. I'm taking a break now, but when we return, I'll tell you the amazing story of how we came to have our U.S. Marines. I'll be back with more of this special Labor Day program after these messages.
1: Hello, I'm Kelly Stewart. When Jerry returns, you'll hear the great story of how America came to start our U.S. Marine Corps, fighting pirates in the Middle East all the way back to 1801. And if you're like me, this will be your first time to hear this amazing story. That's what Jerry does. He finds great true stories about America and tells them to us. 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Let's put the scoffers of America in their place. Let's tell the true great stories of our America, and let's never stop praying for America. We're watching for your call, so please call now. God bless you.
2: I'm Dr. Justin Wubin. Growing up as a small-town farm kid from Spencer, South Dakota, I never expected that my life would become focused on helping people with peripheral neuropathy. 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
3: Welcome to AgriVision's, a program of First Dakota National Bank. I'm Michelle Rourke with Dusty Anderson with First Dakota, but also a South Dakota State Fair Commissioner. And what have the numbers been like so far?
4: Oh, Michelle, we've had a really good fair so far. You know, the weather's been a little hot and humid, but it was actually very, very busy. Yeah, we were very pleased with the numbers.
3: 4-H and FFA exhibits and livestock shows are also a big, big feature of the state fair, right?
4: No, Michelle, state fair just provides a vast variety of livestock shows of all species. We were reported from the 4-H that the livestock numbers are up, so we're really excited about that. with the heat, we are experiencing some issues there. And the commission has made the decision we are going to allow some early releases on the livestock, making sure that nothing happens to the projects and the exhibit.

0: that the kids have worked so hard. 4-H and FFA are just a big part of the South Dakota State Fair, and we're sure proud to partner with them.
1: And give us an overview of some of the big events coming up for the rest of the weekend.
0: State Fair just provides a vast variety of free entertainment, grandstand entertainment. We've got an elephant show here. We've got a great midway, got livestock shows of all species, just an all-around good time. And Huron is a great host, and the fairgrounds do a nice job. We're very accommodating, and we do the best we can to make it a great experience.
1: And I know you're proud that the South Dakota State Fair is really agriculturally focused and centered.
0: We're proud to still have a machinery row, and we're still proud to have as many livestock exhibits as we have. And it's just an agricultural flavor. There's no two ways around it. 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
5: Hello and welcome back to this special Labor Day program. I'm Jerry Stewart. Now, I always find it both interesting and ironic that we call this day Labor Day, but that on this day, most Americans do not labor at all. Kind of strange. But of course, the reason we're not laboring is that it's a holiday, a day set aside to feel good and proud about the fruits of our labors. But while we're taking this day off, this Labor Day off, let us never forget that a great many Americans are laboring today, doing their all-important job to keep us safe and free. This is, of course, our military forces serving all around the world. And I want to take a moment here and thank them all for laboring today. Without their labors, there would be no holiday for us, and more importantly, there would be no free America. Now, it's hard to believe that that first Gulf War started over 20 years ago. It brought about the first Middle East War, which came to be known as Operation Desert Storm. And even though there have been consistent victories by the United States forces since then, the battle rages on against the Middle East terrorism to this very day. But did you know that the recent war on the Middle East is not our first war with the Middle East? Yeah, the first war goes back, way back, to a time when our nation, America, was still just a baby nation. And what the American soldiers did there was said to be, quote, the most bold and daring act of the ages. Listen to this amazing story. The year was 1803. Our America had been a free nation for less than 20 years, and all that we as a nation wanted was peace. But there's always someone wanting to take what isn't theirs. And for years, pirate ships and their crews along the Barbary coast in the Mediterranean had been capturing merchant ships.

ships, taking the cargo on board, holding the ship's crews as captives for ransom. Many times, they would even sell the crew members to the market as slaves. So what had been the plan of action to stop the pirates to this point? Sadly, as so often happens, rather than fight back, sometimes nations choose an easier route to pay those doing the wrong to stop. That's always the wrong answer. They call these large sums of money paid to the pirates protection, but it was nothing less than extortion. It had been working for these Middle Eastern pirates for years, and the rulers of these pirate nations were growing very wealthy. Well, in 1801, as Thomas Jefferson prepared to become our next U.S. president, Jefferson and our Congress made a decision. They decided to refuse to pay any more tribute. So the ruler of Tripoli declared war on the United States, and other Barbary rulers followed. So the U.S. Navy forces were sent to the Middle East to protect the U.S. commerce ships doing business in that area. And then it happened. In October of 1803, one of the U.S. warships, the USS Philadelphia, ran aground while patrolling the Tripoli coast. As the crew of the Philadelphia worked to free the ship from the sandbar, they were attacked by enemy ships. They were taken hostage, and the USS Philadelphia became part of the enemy's fleet. What would America do now? Pay more money to the pirate nations? Pay a ransom for the hostages? Neither of these. On the night of February the 16th, 1804, a small group of U.S. troops, who later came to be known as our first U.S. Marines, they and their officer in charge, Lieutenant Stephen Decatur, made an unbelievably daring move. They captured a small sailing ship and disguised themselves as Maltese sailors. The plan was to get as close to the USS Philadelphia as they could unnoticed. Now, the Philadelphia had pirates on board, guarding the ship, standing guard, but without any regard for their own safety. Not knowing how many of the enemy were on board, Decatur and his fellow Marines boarded the ship. They attacked the crew, and they took the ship over. Because they could not get the Philadelphia back out to sea, they set it on fire so it could not be used in the future by the enemy. And the bravery of Lieutenant Decatur and his men was never forgotten. They were heroes. One British admiral, Horatio Nelson, who himself was known as a man of action and bravery, he called their move, quote, the most bold and daring act of the ages. So what finally happened? How did the first Middle East war ever end? The turning point of the war was at what came to be known as the Battle of Derna. In April of 1805, a small group of U.S. Marines and a large group of Greek and Arab mercenaries, unbelievably, they all marched over 500 miles across the Libyan desert and attacked the coastal town of Derna. And with the help of three U.S. warships, they captured that city. On June the 10th, 1805, the Middle East pirate nations asked for a treaty to end the war. They were tired of the U.S. blockades and raids, and they feared that their nation would be overrun and captured by America. It was the first time that our U.S. flag was ever raised on foreign soil. Wow. And what resulted from that war? It showed that the United States, even still a baby nation, it showed our nation America to be a powerful force to deal with. And it proved that America could execute a war far from home. And it showed that Americans could fight together as a nation, not just as separate states. But most of all, that we would not allow anyone to push us around. And as a result of this war, the United States Marines became a permanent part of our American military. And today, proud Americans are still serving in the U.S. Marines. One last thing. One song we've all heard, we've listened to the words. It's the U.S. Marine Corps hymn. Interestingly enough, this U.S. Marine Corps hymn is the oldest official song in our U.S. military. The lyrics date back all the way to the 19th century. And get this, the author of the lyrics is unknown.
And how does that song start out?

0: from the halls of Montezuma to the shores of Tripoli. You know, I never knew what the country of Tripoli had to do with anything until I found this story about the first U.S. war in the Middle East. Never really paid much attention to the words of that song? Listen to this. From the halls of Montezuma to the shores of Tripoli, we fight our country's battles in the air, on land, and sea. First to fight for right and freedom and to keep our honor clean, we are proud to claim the title of United States Marine. Our flags unfurled to every breeze from dawn to setting sun. We have fought in every clime and place where we could take a gun. In the snow of far-off northern lands and in sunny tropic scenes, you will find us always on the job, the United States Marines. So here's health to you and our Corps, which we are proud to serve. In many a strife, we've fought for life and never lost our nerve. If the Army and the Navy ever look on heaven's scenes, they will find the streets are guarded by United States Marines. I thank God for our United States Marines, don't you? Not just the Marines, but all of our troops, serving, striving, protecting every day, all the time, never resting, always protecting. Let us never forget. Let us never forget. Well, I'm Jerry Stewart. I'll be back with more of this special Labor Day program after this important message.
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0: 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I'm Jerry Stewart. 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

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Now, today is Labor Day, a day set aside to honor hard and productive work in our America. But just where did Labor Day come from, and why do we even have a Labor Day? Well, today, Labor Day is more about that one last summer cookout, having a great day of rest and relaxation. Even our special Labor Day events with parades and fun and celebration. But that first Labor Day parade in New York City, September 5th, 1882, was anything but a celebration. It was more like a demonstration. Its purpose was to draw attention to the American worker and just what had become of the common laborer. You see, the Industrial Revolution had brought about so many changes in the working world, and they weren't all good. 14-hour workdays, for some, 7 days a week. Sweatshops with horrible and dangerous working conditions. Even children working in dirty mills and factories. Well, there was one man, Samuel Gompers, who began to stand up and speak out. He said that labor was more than just a mere producing machine. But by himself, Samuel Gompers was only one person. The owners, the employers, they had all of the control. They were the only ones wealthy enough to buy the expensive machinery and equipment needed to make the products. And as more and more people moved to the cities, they by themselves became more and more helpless to have these jobs. So the people, the workers, began to band together, forming groups they called unions. And the purpose of the union was to give the workers a stronger, united voice that could have some say. And Samuel Gompers became the first president of one of the largest unions, the American Federation of Labor. And Gompers made it clear that the workers did not want to destroy capitalism and free enterprise. The workers didn't want to be in charge. They just wanted a better life. And that's why so many of the workers had emigrated to America to work hard and make a better life. In one speech in 1904, Gompers said this, "The fact of the matter is this, that we live in the United States of America, the richest country on the face of the globe, and the millions of honest toilers of America are willing to work and hard to produce the great wealth and to place it at the feet of the people of our country. But in return, the toiling masses, the great producers of this wealth, insist that there should be a better life and home and surroundings for these great producers of this wealth." It sounds right. It sounds fair. But it wasn't easy. In fact, it was downright dangerous. As the unions became more powerful, the employers fought back. They established black lists that named union members, making it hard for those on the blacklist to even get a job. They hired strikebreakers and armed guards. They even hired street thugs who came to be known as arm breakers, and they went around to the workers doing just that. But the workers refused to be broken. So there were riots and bloodshed, even death. But finally, in 1932, President Franklin Roosevelt signed into law the National Industrial Recovery Act, which guaranteed workers a minimum wage, reasonable hours, collective bargaining, and the right to join unions. And a better life was made for millions of Americans.

0: more of this special Labor Day program after these messages.
1: My eyes have seen the
0: glory. Hello, Jerry Stewart here. Question, what are you, an American or an Americant? You might be saying, what's the difference? Glad you ask. An American is someone who sees a problem in our nation, and rather than running from the problem, you stay. And you say, I can fix the problem. And you do, helping to make our great America even greater. And an Americant? Pretty simple, pretty sad. You say, there's a problem. You don't have a solution. You don't even try to make a solution. And that is being an Americant. And we don't need any more Americans, but more Americans. 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
7: 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How about phosphorus? 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
1: Hello and welcome back to this special Labor Day program. I'm Jerry Stewart. When I speak to people, telling them just how proud I am of our nation, America, some will ask me the question, what makes you so proud of this nation? After much talk about our freedom and courage, our determination and true grit, I always mention our inventive minds. Think about it. You could start listing each of the inventions here in the history of our nation, and hours later, still be reading off that list of our U.S. inventions. But it always comes to this. They ask me, Jerry, which American invention do you believe is the most amazing? And I tell them this. For me, there is no doubt. The most amazing invention ever in America is when we sent those first men to the moon. Think about it. They put these three guys into a big metal can, and they blow them up with a highly powerful explosive. But instead of being blown into a million pieces, instead they are shot up through the air, out of our atmosphere, and into space, traveling thousands of miles per hour. Amazing! Then, on July the 24th, 1969, as hundreds of millions of people around the world and America watched and listened and prayed, the smaller metal can broke off from the bigger can and landed on the moon without crashing. The astronauts had traveled over 238,000 miles from Earth and landed safely on the moon. But that wasn't all. They got out of that metal can wearing heat and cold resistant suits. They walked around, gathered up rocks and samples. They even played golf. Then they got back into that metal can, blew themselves back off the moon, hooked back up with the other metal can, traveled all the way back to our Earth, and actually hit their return mark and safely parachuted that metal can back down to our Earth. Absolutely amazing. I can't think of any invention at any time in history that is truly more amazing. Now that's a story we all know, especially those of us who were there watching it live on TV that day. But did you know that there's a backstory? Something that happened there on the moon that never was really talked about. And this event played out there on the moon's surface even before they took their first walk. Listen to this amazing story. You see, in that year, 1969, Buzz Aldrin was an elder in his church, and knowing that he would soon be doing something unprecedented in human history, he wanted to properly mark the occasion by honoring God, the moon's creator, in some special way. So, with NASA's permission, he brought with him a communion wafer and a small vial of wine to take communion right there on the moon. He and Neil Armstrong had only been on the lunar surface for a few minutes when Aldrin broadcast the following public statement. He said, "This is the lunar module pilot. I'd like to take this opportunity to ask every person listening in, whoever and wherever they may be, to pause for a moment and contemplate the events of the past few hours and to give thanks in his or her own way." He then ended radio communication, and there on the silent surface of the moon, hundreds of thousands of miles from Earth, he read a verse from the Bible, the Gospel of John, and he took communion. Here is his first-hand account of what happened. He said, "In the radio blackout, I opened the little plastic packages which contained the bread and the wine. I poured the wine into the chalice our church had given me, and in that 1/6 gravity of the moon, the wine slowly curled and gracefully came up the side of the cup. Then," he said, "I read the scripture.

0: am the vine, you are the branches. Whosoever abides in me will bring forth much fruit, but apart from me, you can do nothing." He said, "I had intended to read my communion passage back to earth for all to hear, but at the last minute, Nassau had requested that I not do this." You see, Nassau was already embroiled in a legal battle with Madeline Murray O'Hare, the celebrated opponent of religion, over this fact that the Apollo 8 crew read from Genesis while orbiting the moon at Christmas. So he said, "I agreed reluctantly with Nassau." Then he goes on, "I ate the tiny host and swallowed the wine. I gave thanks for the intelligence and spirit that had brought two young pilots to the Sea of Tranquility. It was interesting for me to think the very first liquid ever poured on the moon and the very first food eaten there, they were in remembrance and honor of our Savior, Jesus Christ." Buzz Aldrin finished his story with this thought. "And of course," he said, "it is interesting to think that some of the first words spoken on the moon were the words of Jesus Christ, who made the earth and the moon, and who, in the mortal words of Dante, is himself the love that moves the sun and other stars. I am the vine, you are the branches. Whosoever abides in me will bear much fruit." Isn't it amazing? All of these years, and maybe now for the very first time, you're finding out how the astronauts honored Jesus Christ on the moon. At this time in our nation, when there is so much talk about what to do, it is so important that we remember the great sacrifice made by our Savior. Let us not forget that He truly is the vine, and we are only small branches of Him, and that without Him, we can do nothing. Let us all pray today to be somethings for the kingdom of God.
1: Tranquility Base here. The Eagle has landed.
2: Roger, Tranquility. We copy you on the ground. You got a bunch of guys about to turn blue. We're breathing again. Thanks a lot.
1: I'm going to step off the limb now. It's one small step for man, one giant leap for mankind.
0: I'm Jerry Stewart. I'll be back with more of this special Labor Day program after these messages.

0: Well, Jerry just did it again. He told me a great story of our America that I had never heard. Have you ever heard before communion was taken on the moon before they even left the capsule and walked on the moon? 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Wow, that was such a great testimony to honor God first on the moon. 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
4: Hello and welcome back to this special Labor Day celebration program. I'm Jerry Stewart. I've said it before and I'll say it again. I love America. Now, does that mean that I agree with all that's going on in America today? Absolutely not. There are so many ways that our country is so far off track. I seriously wonder what will happen. But I still love my America. Some time ago, a man approached me and asked, Jerry, why do you keep going on with your positive message of America? He said, America is finished. It is through. We are so far off course, we will never find our way back. I asked this man, suppose you had a ship, a wonderful, beautiful ship, designed and built in such a marvelous way that every board and every curve and every part was a beautiful work of art. Now, suppose that ship's rudder breaks. Something happens to cause that big, beautiful, magnificent ship to go off course. And with the rudder out of control, the ship loses its way. I asked the man, would you just give it up to the winds or the elements and just cast its destiny to the elements? Of course not, he said. I'd work and strive to fix the rudder. And I said, exactly. We must work to fix our nation's rudder. Of course, our rudder has been damaged, but we're not through. And how do we get the rudder fixed? This brings me to my last reason why I love and believe in America. Because I believe in God. And I've read proof that God worked with those before us to help them build this great America. You say, well, where is God now? The story is told of a ritual, an Indian ritual among the Cherokee tribe long ago. It was used to help the young Indian braves become men. And one day, one Cherokee father came to his son and told him that it was his time to make that passage to manhood. And here was the test. The Cherokee Indian father was to take his son into the deepest, most dangerous part of the woods. And the boy is told to do one thing, to sit on a designated stump, blindfolded, to not move, and to not remove the blindfold until he could see the light of day. That night, the father hugged his son, put on his blindfold, and walked away. And there was a boy sitting blindfolded all night long. And with every sound, every noise, he thought he would surely die. But he could not move. He could not remove the blindfold. Until finally, daylight broke, and the sun shone through his blindfold. And the young boy pulled off the blindfold, and what does he see? His father.

0: father had been sitting close by all night long, guarding his son. And we too are not alone. Well, that's all the show for today. Thanks for listening. I'm Jerry Stewart saying, have a blessed Labor Day. May God bless America, and may God bless you.
1: 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Injury rates for riders over 55 are nearly as high as those for riders between 10 and 15. As we age, we all lose the ability to quickly react to our surroundings. Declining vision and the idea that it can't happen to me also increases the risk for a serious incident with older ATV riders. When riding an ATV, always wear appropriate personal protective equipment and make sure the ATV is the recommended size for the rider. Never drive an ATV on gravel or paved roads and never allow passengers to ride along. Employees using ATVs should be thoroughly trained in safety practices and required to wear appropriate clothing and proper protective equipment. Never exceed the recommended speed for your task and never operate an ATV under the influence of alcohol or drugs. I'm Aaron Yoder, and this safety message is brought to you by the Central State Center for Ag Safety and Health at the University of Nebraska Medical Center.
2: 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It's 10 o'clock.

0: Iran disrupt shipping even more. I'm Dave Anthony, Fox News. It has a plan to set up an exclusion zone outside the Strait of Hormuz, the waterway it's been causing trouble in for months, attacking ships. Over the weekend, Iran fired missiles at two American warships in a failed attack. And as Fox's Lucas Tomlinson reports from the White House, the U.S. retaliated.
1: U.S. jets sent a warning to three Iranian oil tankers to evacuate their engine rooms and abandon ship, saying they will be destroyed. And that's what happened, seeing the ships riding high in the water, and they're most likely not carrying any oil as the naval blockade continues to strangle Iran's economy, though many Democrats say there's no end in sight to this conflict.
0: And they blame President Trump going to war with Iran for gas prices that have never been this high on Labor Day. AAA's national average for regular rose this morning to $4.15 per gallon. Diesel has been pumped up today to a new record high, $5.90 a gallon, putting a bigger financial strain on truckers and farmers. A new U.S. attempt to stop Russia's war in Ukraine. Special American Envoy Steve Witkoff and Jared Kushner went to both countries over the weekend.
2: On Sunday, they traveled to Ukraine. President Vladimir Zelensky said they discussed territory, air defense needs, including Patriot systems, a winter package, and said the war must end on fair terms. On Saturday, Witkoff and Kushner met with President Vladimir Putin in Russia. It was described as substantive, constructive, and extremely frank.
0: That's Fox's Stephanie Bennett. Three people in critical condition in Miami after an Amazon Prime cargo plane still lying on its nose near a parking lot overshot the runway after landing and smashed into vehicles, trapping people inside.
3: The NTSB, they sent a team here to investigate this crash. We know that they are planning to hold a press conference today, so hopefully we'll get a little bit more information on insight on what happened that left five people dead yesterday.
0: Fox's Dana Marie McNichol at Miami's airport. It's already raining in Kauai as Hurricane Lowell heads toward the Hawaiian Islands, forecast to brush by tonight and tomorrow, flooding a concern from Kauai to the Big Island. 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
5: Born on America's darkest day, September 11th, 01, the Tunnel to Towers Foundation, they have been helping American heroes ever since. Heroes like U.S. Army Sergeant William Bernard McKenna, exposed to burn pits. McKenna later died from T-cell lymphoma, leaving his wife, Dina, and two daughters. Tunnel to Towers honored Sergeant McKenna. They paid off the family's mortgage in honor of all of his sacrifice. Donate $11 a month.

0: month. 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
1: The November elections are just over 8 weeks away, and Wednesday and Thursday, Republicans will gather in Texas for the GOP's first ever midterm convention as they try to keep control of Congress. And the Trump administration again went to the Supreme Court yesterday trying to implement restrictions on mail-in voting.
2: A lower court issued an order to keep the Postal Service from enforcing President Trump's executive order limiting mail-in ballots. The president wants election ballots to meet automation requirements and carry unique barcodes. State officials would also have to give the Postal Service details about people who get ballots. Some voting rights groups say the changes are unconstitutional. The administration says it's trying to prevent fraud. This is the third time the administration asked the Supreme Court to intervene. The High Court has allowed the plan to move forward, but has not ruled on whether it's legal. In Washington, Jill Nato, Fox News.
1: A court hearing is set for tomorrow for a man from Singapore who's working out a plea deal in one of the biggest cryptocurrency scams ever.
3: Investigators say Malone Lam was the mastermind behind a Bitcoin theft worth more than $240 million in August of 2024. The scammers, young men in their late teens or early 20s, duped a man into turning over the virtual keys to his crypto holdings, then went on a wild spending spree, with Lam dropping more than $500,000 in one evening at a Los Angeles nightclub. 18 people have been charged, and Lam, an eighth grade dropout from Singapore, would be the 11th to plead guilty. Crypto regulations have been loosened in President Trump's second term. Crypto fraud complaints to the FBI rose 50% in 2025, the same year the Justice Department disbanded a unit dedicated to prosecuting crypto-related crimes. Tanya J. Powers, Fox News.
1: Crypto prices are down this morning, Bitcoin dropping almost 1%, but on Wall Street there is no stock market trading on Labor Day. I'm Dave Anthony, and this is Fox News.
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5: Mostly sunny today. It's going to be a high of 91, 35 mile an hour wind gusts. Heat index as high as 101. Tonight, we got an 80% chance of showers and thunderstorms in Yankton. A tenth to a quarter of an inch could drop. A low of 72. Tuesday, chance of showers and storms. 30% chance. That's mainly early in the day, and a high of 87 as it eventually becomes mostly sunny. An EPA proposal on data center permits is sparking pushback in western South Dakota. The agency wants to drop a federal requirement that states notify the public and take comments before issuing some air quality permits, including those for data centers. Rapid City leaders are now preparing a local ordinance that would require public hearings and city council approval before any major data center project moves forward. City Council President Stephen Tamang says the facilities can strain utilities and quality of life.
6: Overall, right now, it's kind of a net negative, and I feel pretty strongly that large-scale data centers are not welcome in Rapid City, at least from my standpoint.
5: Supporters argue that data centers are critical to America's artificial intelligence future and competition with China. Senator Mike Rounds says communities should have a say, but he believes the industry's long-term future may be beyond Earth.
7: Long term, I believe that the vast majority of new data centers will probably be based in space. And the reason for that is that they have an immediate permanent supply of solar power available to them. And when you put them in space, the cooling systems aren't nearly as tough to do.
5: Meanwhile, independent U.S. Senate candidate Brian Bangs says growing political spending by tech interests raises concerns about local control. Bangs points to campaign contributions tied to a Meta-backed political action committee. The debate highlights a growing clash between AI-driven economic development and concerns over transparency, utility demand, and community oversight. The South Dakota State Fair is once again serving as a campaign stop for candidates seeking statewide office, with top Republicans using the event to connect with voters ahead of the November election. Governor Larry Roden spent part of the fair promoting his record and outlining priorities for a full term in office. Roden says his campaign message remains focused on accomplishments made during his time in Pierre.
8: It's an easy message to deliver because I don't have to talk about what I will do as governor. I can point to now almost 2 years, a year and 9 months of actual record of what we've done.
5: Meanwhile, Attorney General Marty Jankley is making his case to voters as he seeks South Dakota's lone seat in the U.S.

0: House. Jackley says Republicans have built a strong record of success in the state and hopes to continue that tradition in Washington.
1: Agricultural side, nobody in South Dakota was in favor of the foreign beef issue. I've been a strong voice against that as Attorney General. I brought the 11 attorney generals from Texas to North Dakota together in filing the lawsuit on the product of the USA. We won it in federal court. We're going to keep winning that.
0: The state fair has long been a major political gathering place, giving candidates a chance to meet voters from across South Dakota in one location. Currently in Yankton, it is 72 degrees, overcast. Humidity is 87%. Winds are out of the southeast at 17, gusting to 23. From the WNAX newsroom, I'm Colin Strombeck.
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5: Taking a look at this week's forecast for across the United States, I'm Danielle Drotzman with your Farm News Update. Well, 2 weeks ago, I was pretty convinced that fall was in the air. The weather was a little bit more crisp. It was a little cooler. And I think last week really kind of shattered that thought because last week was very, very hot. As we were in Boone, Iowa at Farm Progress, that was probably one of the hottest farm shows I have been a part of. It was very, very hot. But nonetheless, Farm Progress was a great show. And if you ever get the chance to head out to Farm Progress when it comes around in Boone, Iowa again in 2 years, definitely would recommend. It's a very, very cool show. But without further ado, we're going to take a look at our forecast here for this week. USDA meteorologist Brad Rippey says, again, above normal temperatures and some precipitation may be expected this week.
6: Taking a look at the National Weather Service 8 to 14 day outlook, valid for the period from September 8th through the 14th. And honestly, not a whole lot of change in the temperature pattern from what we are seeing now. We do expect to see near or above normal temperatures virtually nationwide. If you're looking for somewhat cooler conditions, you'll have to head to the northwest, mostly near normal temperatures there. But there is a core area stretching from the southern half of the Great Plains into the southeast. Very high likelihood of hotter than normal weather continuing as we approach the middle of September. In terms of precipitation, a little bit of good news here for the western U.S. Once you get to the Rockies and westward, we actually expect to see above normal precipitation. Again, combination of monsoon activity, cold front activity approaching the west coast, and some of those eastern Pacific tropical storms all combining to make for a wetter west. That is good news on the wildfire front and the drought front. Drier than normal conditions from the 8th through the 14th expected to be focused mainly across the interior southeast to the middle Atlantic coast.
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5: Taking some time and looking over the condition of our crops here in the Midwest. I'm Keith Weinberg with your WNAX Farm News Update. While attending the Farm Progress Show in Boone, Iowa last week, I caught up with Andy Swanson. He's the area agronomy manager with Wiffles Hybrids, and he's based out of Nebraska.
6: Hey, good morning, Keith. Thanks for having me.
5: Yeah, you guys have been here at the Farm Progress Show talking about what's going on with Wiffles. That's one thing. We talked about the fact you're from Nebraska. That's where we're expanding a little bit, right?
6: That's right. We made an effort here, and so for 2027, we're expanding west into Nebraska, and we're expanding east into Indiana.
5: Really? Yeah. So covering a big area, no doubt about that, right?
6: Yeah.
5: And when you are visiting with all the other agronomy managers or just the field specialists, whatever it might be, what have you been hearing as far as crop conditions so far? We know that they vary, no doubt about that.
6: Yeah. You know, after the crop tours, I think everybody kind of started going out and looking at their fields a little closer. Things had looked pretty good from the road driving by at 60 miles an hour, but you get out in there and you see some of the issues, and you know, I always joke, or I guess it's a true story. My dad always tells me, you know, hey, stay out of my cornfield. You're just bad news anytime you're in there. So, I guess that's the tendency of agronomy to tell you what's going on. But, you know, we definitely saw some pollination issues going on out there, whether it was from the heat or, you know, no wind blowing during pollination. We also had some emergence issues. I mean, it was kind of a rough spring across the Midwest, across our footprint. So both of those things are showing up. Yeah. But, you know, overall, really, the crop looks pretty good. I think, you know, average to above average in a lot of places.
5: Yeah, and, you know, you mentioned that in July, looking back to July, a lot of portions of the Midwest had that strip in there that enjoyed 100-degree temperatures, hot weather, no rain. But then you had other areas that enjoyed garden spots, right? And, yeah, so how do you deal with that?
6: Yeah. So it was definitely, I mean, deserts to tropical rainforests across our footprint this year. And so a lot of those things are showing up in some different ways. I mean, we're starting to see some crown rot show up in a lot of those places where we had too much water early on or through the growing season. And, you know, some of the stock rots are starting to come in too in some of the areas where we had late season drought stress. And so, you know, you try to have corn, you know, have every day be a good day, and hopefully Mother Nature cooperates, and somewhere across the Corn Belt every year, somebody will not have that perfect day.
5: Right, no doubt. Well, one thing about the variance in weather conditions, so when you put your traits or your hybrids side by side, it gives you guys, for Wiffles, a great opportunity to really see what works in the drier weather, what works in the, you know, the wetter weather type of thing, does it not?
6: Yeah, that's right. So one of the things that we do that's a little unique to Wiffles is we publish our yield component trials, and we look at when each hybrid is building yield, whether that's rows around, whether that's length or kernel fill, and we kind of take those trials and we put a percentage on that. So, you know, each one of those kind of fills during a different time of year. Early on, it's rows around, kind of middle of the season up till pollination, it's lengthwise, and then kernel fill is time we're going through now. Each one of those different components reacts differently to the weather and what happens during that time.
5: With your WNAX Farm News Update, I'm Keith Weinberg.
4: 570 WNAX weather. Colin Strombeck with you here. Yankton's going to get to 91 today. Clouds giving away to sunshine. Heat index to 100.

0: 1, 35 mile an hour wind gusts. Got some measurable rain in a few areas. Estherville getting a half an inch, so is Fort Dodge, 81 and 82 the highs there. Quarter inch in Aberdeen, where it's going to hit 85. A quarter in Huron, where it'll hit 87. Marshall's going to top out today at 83. Fergus Falls also expecting a quarter of an inch today, and so are Bismarck and Jamestown. Fargo, a half an inch today. Tonight, Yankton dropping to 72, could get a quarter inch of rain and 80% chance of showers and thunderstorms. And then we're looking at a 30% chance of showers and storms before noon tomorrow, 87 the high. Clouds give way to sunshine. Elsewhere around the region tomorrow, Mitchell, Sioux Falls, Broken Bow, Pier, Norfolk, and Marshall all landing at 84 degrees. Right now it's 70 in Ivanhoe, Minnesota, 74 in Marshall. It is currently raining throughout central Iowa from the north to the south. Estherville, Spencer, east of Rockwell City. You're getting rain right in Fort Dodge and some thunder showers scattered throughout. And you got some rain in western Iowa. Sioux City, Orange City area, south of Denison, getting some rain. A little bit of rain in the north end of the Omaha metro area in between Omaha proper and Blair. There's some rain falling. You got rain on the border of the Dakotas, Linton, North Dakota, down to north of Mound City. Got a thunderstorm north of Mobridge, West River, and Corson County getting in on some rain again. Rain south of Webster, south of Watertown in eastern South Dakota, and a huge swath of central South Dakota getting rain from Miller all the way down to the Pine Ridge Indian Reservation. You got thunder showers on the freeway at Myrtle, and you got rain from Chamberlain out to, not quite to Kadoka at this point, but out to the middle of nowhere. Stamford, if you ever heard of that village. Yeah, there you go. Right now in Yankton, it's 73 at the Northland Ford Studio, 570 WNAX.
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0: 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Find them on Facebook for more information. 570 WNAX, we're taking people to 10 Minnesota Vikings games this fall. The home opener against Green Bay, our trip for that is sold out. But you can also get on board and see the Bears, Lions, Dolphins, Bills, Colts, Commanders, Falcons, Panthers, or go see the Kansas City Chiefs host the Denver Broncos opening night of Monday Night Football. We got all those trips going, and you can learn more, get your tickets at WNAXtrips.com. We'll check out the hazardous weather outlook here in just a bit on 570 WNAX.
5: Welcome to Corn Comments. I'm Sarah Myers, South Central Hub Manager with the Women's Ag Network. 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

0: featuring nationally recognized agriculture advocate Katie Hammond, also known as the Dairy Wife. Katie will share practical information to help farm families improve their first aid knowledge and emergency preparedness. The presentation will be broadcast live virtually to 4 regional area hub locations across South Dakota. These locations will also partner with local EMS personnel to offer hands-on demonstration. Farming is rewarding, but it can also be dangerous. Knowing how to respond when an accident occurs can make a critical difference, which is why this event is open to anyone, teenagers and up. The South Dakota Corn Utilization Council is proud to support educational opportunities that help create safer farms, prepared families, and stronger rural communities.
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570 WNAX, way out west, the dryness is an issue. There's a red flag warning just outside our coverage area, far southwest South Dakota in Fall River County, plus northern Campbell, southern Campbell, the Crook County Plains, and the Weston County Plains of Wyoming. That's from 11 a.m. to 7 p.m. Mountain Time today due to the gusty winds and low relative humidity. West to southwest winds, 15 to 25 miles an hour, gusting up to 35, and relative humidity as low as 14%. That's as low as the humidity was when I lived in New Mexico, which may become New America shortly. I'm not sure if that's a joke or not. But anyway, that was posted yesterday by the president. Extreme heat warning in the far southern end of our coverage area. Concordia and Minneapolis, Kansas are cooking. Extreme heat warning in effect until 7 p.m. Tuesday. Dangerously hot conditions. Afternoon heat index values of 100 to 107. That's in north central and northeast Kansas. A bit of western Missouri, central and east central Kansas. And then in hazardous weather outlook for the WNAX coverage area, northwest and west central Iowa, southwest Minnesota, northeast Nebraska, and the central, east central, south central, and southeast parts of South Dakota. Scattered showers and storms are possible through early afternoon. Severe weather is not expected. Heat indices in the 90s for most of those outside of southwestern Minnesota, near 100 in the Missouri Valley. Additional storms, some strong to severe, possible in south central and southeast South Dakota late this afternoon, moving east through tonight. The main threats are ping pong ball sized hail, 65 mile an hour wind gusts, and locally heavy rain. A tornado is possible. The greatest severe risk is from 6 p.m. to 1 a.m. tonight.

0: A couple of strong storms may be possible for northwestern Iowa into eastern Nebraska and southern Minnesota Tuesday afternoon and evening. In western and north central Nebraska, thunderstorms are possible early Monday morning, mainly for areas along and north of Highway 20. No severe weather is expected. Hot temperatures expected for much of central and southwest Nebraska. Afternoon highs in the middle to upper 90s combined with humidity will lead to heat indices in the upper 90s to near 100 degrees. Additional thunderstorms are possible this afternoon, becoming likely this evening along a frontal boundary stretching from north central through southwest Nebraska. Some storms may be strong to severe with large hail being the primary concern. Damaging winds as well as locally heavy rainfall, the secondary concerns. Activity will likely last well into early Tuesday morning with the severe threat likely concluded by midnight. Additional showers and thunderstorms are possible Tuesday along the frontal boundary with more focus being across central Nebraska. At this time, the threat for severe weather is low. Warmer temperatures and breezy conditions may lead to increased fire weather concerns later this week, with the greatest concern being Thursday and Friday for areas west of Highway 83. In central and southern Minnesota, west central Wisconsin, scattered thunderstorms can be expected this evening. In western Minnesota, spreading east through the overnight hours, a few storms could be severe, potentially producing large hail or damaging winds. Scattered thunderstorms can be expected Tuesday morning in eastern Minnesota into western Wisconsin. A few storms could be severe, potentially producing large hail or damaging winds. In central Iowa, thunderstorms may linger across western Iowa this morning. Thunderstorms are possible again Monday night to Tuesday night across a large part of the state. An isolated severe storm is possible. Heat returns Tuesday afternoon with heat indices near 100 degrees currently in the forecast. In the central South Dakota counties of Hand, Lyman, and Buffalo, there is a marginal risk, level 1 of 5, for storms to become severe today. Most of these storms will be elevated convection with the primary threats of around 1-inch hail and 60-mile-an-hour wind gusts. There could be some surface-based convection during the afternoon, which will have the same threats as well as the potential for a tornado to develop. And for the rest of central South Dakota, plus north central and northeast South Dakota and west central Minnesota, a marginal risk level 1 of 5 for storms to become severe today. The primary hazards will be hail around 1 inch in diameter and 60-mile-an-hour wind gusts. Well, normally at this time, we have markets on 570 WNAX. Of course, with it being the Labor Day holiday, there are no markets. Keith and Danielle have the day off. And so we just won't do markets, but we'll have them back here tomorrow morning at 10:30. We'll do them at in the middays. They're on at the 30 marker and also at the 55. We call it the live at 55 with Danielle and Keith in alternating hours. The farm team here at 570 WNAX enjoying a nice day off. It is 570 WNAX. We got the news and the sports and weather on the way on your big friend of the Midwest.
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3: On today's Soil Health Tip, brought to you by the South Dakota Soil Health Coalition, we're discussing the benefits of getting cows back on the farm. Our fathers and grandfathers typically had much more diverse farm operations than we do today. Cattle were a common part of most operations. Leading agronomy experts are staunchly advocating the return of livestock to the family farm. Grazing crop stubble and grazing cover crops in cropland have significant benefits to soil health because grazing animals help convert plant material to soil nutrients that benefit future crops. Many producers today don't have livestock, and many cropland fields lack fencing and water to support livestock. But help is on the way. Financial assistance is available to producers who are interested in incorporating livestock grazing back into their farm operation. To learn more about the benefits of grazing on cropland and the availability of financial assistance, contact the South Dakota Soil Health Coalition, 605-280-4190.
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12: Despite the risk, millions of people drive impaired in the United States each year, killing thousands. 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
1: I'm Colin Strombank at the WNAX studio with a look at what's coming up on WNAX News just after 11 o'clock. The man charged in the stabbing death of a Sioux City woman is still in a Wyoming jail awaiting extradition to Iowa. Pawnee City, southeast Nebraska. Population, 865. Making waves across the entire nation, offering big money to come buy a house there. 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
1: I'm Colin Strombeck with this WNAX Sports Update. Playoff hopes for the Minnesota Twins have faded a bit. They're 4.5 games out in the wild card race and 7 games out in the American League Central after losing 2 out of 3 to the Chicago White Sox over the weekend. They lost 4-1 on Friday and they won 6-4 on Saturday. In Sunday's 10-1 White Sox trouncing of the Twins, a Brooks Lee bomb in the 7th was all Minnesota could muster.
6: Swung on and hit high in the air for Lee to right field. Montgomery going to watch it soar. Home run number 23 for Brooks Lee. And the Twins are on the board.
1: That's Chris Atterbury with the call on Twins Radio. The Twins only collected 4 hits on the day. Lee had half of them. Bailey Ober gave up 4 hits, 3 walks, and an earned run over 4 1/3 innings. He struck out 6 and took the loss for the Twins to drop to 7-5. Twins manager Derek Shelton talks about Ober's outing.
7: I mean, he did a good job keeping them off balance. You know, I mean, he executed pitches, and you know, and then ultimately we weren't able to hold him in the bullpen.
1: The Toronto Blue Jays took 2 out of 3 from the Kansas City Royals over the weekend, 9-2 Friday and 4-3 Saturday. In Sunday's 6-1 Kansas City win, Vinny Pasquantino had a 3-run homer and Salvador Perez connected on a 2-run shot. Nick Lofton added an RBI single. College football Saturday, the 2-time FCS national champion South Dakota State Jackrabbits marched into suburban Chicago to face FBS foe the Northwestern Wildcats for the first time in program history. The Jacks held their own, but Northwestern held on for a 34-18 win. The South Dakota Coyotes beat Northern Colorado 38-23. Elsewhere in college football, the Dakota Wesleyan Tigers winners over Doan 34-21. Nebraska beats Ohio 49-21. Iowa State winners over Southeast Missouri 38-10. Sioux Falls shuts out Jamestown 31-0. Dort beat Hastings 41-7. It was Dakota State losing to Black Hills State out in Spearfish 44-31. North Dakota State wins its 2nd in a row FBS contest 38-0 over Fordham. Bemidji State beats Southwest Minnesota State by a score of 38-0. Iowa. Winners over Northern Illinois, 40-0. Minnesota.

0: Dakota State over UMary, 48-7. It was Northwestern over Morningside, 43-35. Mount Marty victorious over Briar Cliff by a score of 49-35. College volleyball over the weekend. The Nebraska Cornhuskers winners over DePaul 3-0. And then they were going to play Missouri. Well, they started to play in Wrigley Field, but it was suspended as the court was so slippery from the humidity sticking to the floor. It was dangerous. So they suspended the match. Nebraska was in the lead in the first set. South Dakota State Jackrabbits win all three. They beat Western Illinois 3-0. They beat Northern Arizona 3-1. They beat Bradley by a score of 3-0 over the weekend. The South Dakota Coyotes beat the Air Force 3-1, and they beat UNI 3-2. Alabama beat Iowa 3-1. Iowa State beat Utah State by a score of 3-1. In volleyball action, Creighton wins all three. They beat Arizona 3-2. They beat Pepperdine 3-1. Actually, Tulsa beat them in the third one. 3-2 was the final there. We'll check NAIA and Division II volleyball scores over the weekend coming up, and we'll check some high school sports. I'll be with you a couple more hours. Colin Strombeck, WNA Sports.
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0: Yeah. I'm Colin Strombeck with this WNAX Sports Update. The Kansas City Royals beat the Miami Marlins 7-3 last night.
2: That's pre-recorded from a previous day.
0: The leadoff man, the catcher, Carter.
2: What in the H is going on here? Okay, let me kill this here. Let me pause it and then kill. We're learning a new automation system here at WNAX, in case you haven't heard us. Bellyache and moan about that the last 3-4 days. I mean, it's good, but you know, it's a learning curve. Can be a sharp learning curve at times. Okay. Well, there we go. Okay, that's an old sports update. You don't need to hear that again unless you want to get your time machine out. You can go back and listen to it. You're on your own time. 570 WNAX. We got the weather coming up here on your big friend in the Midwest, 570 WNAX.
3: I'm visiting with Dr. Justin Wubin from the Axiom Neuropathy Institute. And doctor, I hope you and your employees are enjoying a nice fall.
4: Yeah, it's fun. Every Monday we get together as a team and we do patient celebrations. And so, you know, we're just coming off of a Monday meeting here, and it's just like, I don't know, it's really fun seeing the team super excited about people who were told nothing can be done and they're starting to get their life back. So very, very, very fulfilling.
3: So let's talk about one of those patient celebrations.
4: Yeah, you know, we're in Sioux Falls, South Dakota, and you know, we're a clinic that focuses on numb, tingling, or painful legs and feet and weak legs. And so we've been, you know, letting the world know, and through 570 WNAX here, we've been just trying to let people know that we might have some answers for some people. And there's a farmer that came all the way from Nebraska. He just, his eyes looked exhausted. He's like, my feet, they hurt. They're numb. I can't sleep. You see defeat in his eyes was probably the best way to say it. And, you know, when someone travels that far, they're obviously looking for answers. And he was told nothing can be done. You know, fast forward, we figure out what's causing his issues. And it's just so fun when someone has life in their eyes, when they sleep through the night better or whatever. But, you know, it's not perfect, but he's, you know, within a very short period of time, he's about 50% better. I don't know. It's just fun having the team just celebrate little things that most people take for granted. A lot of farmers, rough, tough guys and gals, but like hard workers who they've taken care of other people more than themselves. But when their legs and feet start becoming like really a problem, they got to take care of themselves so they can take care of others. When it's harvest time, planting season, or whatever, if you get out there and there's a lot of, like, your equipment isn't up to, like, where it should be, you're going to have a lot of breakdowns, and then it's an inefficient harvest. If it's time to grease your zerks, you got to grease your zerks, if that makes sense. The thing, though, is a lot of people go, well, I'll push it off after harvest. Well, then I'll push it off after planting. Well, then I'll push it off. And what they do is they push it off. Challenge, though, is when nerves are damaged in the legs and the feet, if it's bad now, if nothing's done, it does get worse over time. So we have a lot of, again, farmers, even in the middle of planting and harvest, that come in and they'll get their assessment. And the fun part about it, 90% of the stuff, when we figured out what's causing, it's actually done at home. So people can still do this in the middle of planting and harvest, but we just got to figure out what's causing it, so we make sure we give realistic expectations and simple things to do.
3: So I like the fact that the first thing you do is make sure that you can help a patient. You don't just treat everybody who walks through your front door.
4: Yeah, we had a week, we had about 10 people, you know, we go through the process of our examination, because everything depends on the exam of, what's going on. But we had a week, we had 10 people go, hey, you're not an ideal candidate.

0: but some people go, well, I was told I can't get help, so nothing can be done. Well, that's not necessarily true, because if someone has numb, tingling feet, they have burning pain or whatever, we have an exam process that goes through a bunch of different, basically, assessments to see what's causing that nerve damage. And so there may be a lot of different factors. There are some potentially, you know, some traumas that someone has had potentially in their spine that could affect the legs and the feet, but that's not everybody. In my dad's case, my dad was a farmer, being around a lot of the, you know, chemicals, the pesticides. He also had non-Hodgkin's lymphoma, so the chemo and the radiation also can destroy the nerves in the legs and the feet. That might be a factor. There might be nutritional deficiencies, then that's an issue. So it's just doing a really comprehensive exam to figure out, do you have something we can help you with? And we're very transparent, but I mean, it's super fun to see people when you set realistic expectations, and you don't want to give false hope, but you kind of give your averages of kind of what to expect when you remove all doubt. It's pretty cool to see people just get better. So it's a lot, but it's not. So the patient, it's basically 45 minutes to see, like, what's all causing this. And it's just, I don't know, it's very fulfilling to see rough, tough, hardworking farmers do things that that most people take for granted.
1: And it's easy for folks to get started online, right, doctor?
0: Yeah, there's a few options. We do a free nerve damage screening. 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And then you can just fill out some information, your name and contact. 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But if they just want to start and just check some things out, just go to freescreening.com.
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3: It is time now for the Iowa Beef Report, being brought to us today by the Iowa Beef Producers and the Iowa Beef Industry Council. We're joined today by Casey Anderson. She's the Communications Director with Iowa Beef. And while it is so hard to believe, we've already flipped that calendar over into September. And you know what that means. Kids are back to school. But this gives us a great opportunity to promote our beef products.
4: That's right, Keith. You know, we find a reason. Every day there's a reason to promote beef and talk about the good eating qualities of beef. And I know, you know, the state fair ended and we just had 11 days of fun, but now it's back to school. Many families said, as today is the day. We're just thinking about kids and families with busy schedules, and how can we make sure that beef is a part of that, whether that's something grab and go or the family sitting around the table together. We know that mealtime is often a time to debrief through the day, so we want to make sure that beef is a part of that debriefing with the family in the evenings.
3: And as we know, there's just a lot of news out there, Casey, that is playing an influence within our markets, but we do need to keep in mind we have a lot of great positive things going on out there, and really our checkoff dollars have been doing just that, as you and I are just talking, promoting a good, safe product that we have here, not only for our kids, but for everyone.
4: Absolutely, Keith. You know, it's been a little bit of an up and down here lately, just with some different news in the market and that kind of thing. But we continue to promote beef, work alongside the Iowa Cattlemen's Association. Of course, we're in the same headquarters, so we kind of divide and conquer. And at the Beef Checkoff, we continue every day to talk about the eating qualities of beef. It's a great eating experience, and then it's has a great nutritional profile. So again, meeting consumers where they are, beef demand still continues to be very strong. So we're excited about that going into the fall. And we want to do everything we can to support our producers. And for us, that is promoting beef and using many of the tools in our toolbox every day.
3: Yeah, you talk about the tools. And of course, we got to definitely look at what's going on within our schools. We've got our colleges now kind of back there as well. And I know you guys do a lot of teaming up with them throughout the fall season here.
4: Absolutely, especially as teams get back out on the field, whether that be football or whatever fall sport that is. Through the Build Your Base program, we're having conversations with coaches so that they can educate their athletes. This is how you refuel for performance. So whether it's in the classroom, we've got programs for that, or whether it's on the field,

0: we're finding different avenues to, again, meet consumers where they are, if that's a kid or a parent or a teacher. And so, again, that's just one example of the many tools in our toolbox. And we continue adding tools, Keith, over the years. And there's things that we have been doing for many years, and we still do those things because they're successful, but we add new tools to the toolbox as well.
1: Thanks, Casey, for that update. That is your Iowa Beef Report, brought to us by the Iowa Beef Producers and the Iowa Beef Industry Council.
2: 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Ooh, I made some delicious, speaking of beef, some delicious green chili beef enchiladas over the weekend. Oh, they are delightful. They are amazing. I got some left over, so I'm going to be enjoying those for a bit. 570 WNAX weather. Colin Strombeck with you. Yankton's topping out at 91 today. Heat index of 101, 35 mile an hour gusts. Those clouds will eventually break up, give way to sunshine. It's going to get to 90 in Mitchell, 82 in Brookings. Norfolk gets to 91, Worthington to 82. Tonight, measurable rainfall across much of the region, including a half an inch that could drop in tonight in Fargo, a half an inch tonight in Wilmer, three quarters of an inch going on tomorrow there. Now, tonight, elsewhere, Yankton getting a quarter inch of rain, 72 the low. That's at the most a quarter, 80% chance of showers and thunderstorms. A half could drop in Brookings and Mitchell, three quarters could fall in Sioux Falls, Minneapolis, and Worthington. And then tomorrow, measurable rainfall across much of Minnesota, Iowa, and Nebraska. In Yankton, a 30% chance of showers and storms before noon. Clouds will give way to sun, 87 the high. Fort Dodge also at 87 tomorrow with a half an inch. And Watertown getting to 81. Right now around the region, it is 72 in Morris, Minnesota, 74 in Marshall, 77 in Redwood Falls. Dry in Minnesota, but in Iowa, it's a different story. You got a whole bunch of rain. Fort Dodge goes all the way up to Whitemore and areas further north. Actually, it does creep across into Minnesota now. North of Estherville, it's hitting the Jackson area where it's 70. You got some rain in Sheldon in northwest Iowa as well. And still a thunder shower now on the Iowa-Nebraska border north of Omaha. 82 in Omaha right now. 86 in Kearney, 74 in Madison, Nebraska. And rain showers continue, thunder showers on the Dakotas border. Napoleon, North Dakota getting in on the action. So as Ellendale gets across to Frederick, South Dakota. Long Lake getting some rainfall. Now let's talk about South Dakota, because there is a huge swath of central South Dakota that is getting rain right now and a whole bunch of thunderstorms as well. A lot of those are right around and south of I-90. Nothing on the severe order, but it looks like the rain may be a little heavier from Kennebec almost all the way to Kadoka. A thunder shower going right through Myrtle at this time, and a thunder shower northwest of Presho. Lyman County definitely getting the thunderstorms at this point in time. And that goes angles to the southwest, west of White River. You got a thunderstorm. You got a thunderstorm in Bennett County, east of Martin. That's in between Martin and Rosebud, where that thunderstorm is doing its thing. And you got some rain in between Mission and Winter. Looks like northwestern part of Tripp County getting some rain at this time. And then let's look at east central South Dakota. You got rain east of Watertown, and that goes over towards Clear Lake. You got some rain in Castlewood now. We're at 69 degrees. Esteline's getting rain. Lake Ponset and Vienna are getting rain at this time as well. Iroquois is getting some rain in between Huron and DeSmet. It's raining almost for the entirety of the trip, but looks like neither of those two towns on the end are getting some rain at this time. Right now in Yankton at the Northland Ford Studio, 570 WNAX. It's overcast, 72 degrees, humidity at 87%, southeast winds at 17, gusting to 23 at 570 WNAX.
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3: 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It doesn't just raise the bar, it is the bar. It's 11 o'clock.
4: Well, we got WNAX News coming up after the Fox News update, and we'll keep you abreast of weather and another sports update in the next hour. 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
5: The U.S. and Iran trade warnings. Elise Sabrady, Fox News, as the head of Iran's Security Council says a new exclusion zone is coming outside the Strait of Hormuz.
6: We will declare it a prohibited zone, meaning any ship that enters this area with the intention of passing through the Strait of Hormuz and is identified will be placed in our sanctions list.
5: Fox's Steve Harrigan in Tel Aviv.
7: Now, this move by Iran comes after the U.S. hit three Iranian tankers, sinking one of them. The U.S. attacks were in response to an Iranian attack. Iran fired two ballistic missiles at U.S. warships unsuccessfully. Despite that, though, many consider this a real step up in tactics from Iran, a real escalation.
5: The U.S. insisting the amount of oil it's escorting through the strait has been rising. The CENTCOM commander warning of more retaliation if Iran fires at more ships. A briefing expected today in Miami, where an Amazon cargo jet ran off a runway and into cars yesterday, killing five people, injuring five more. The NTSB investigating. Labor Day is dawning in Hawaii with storm prep as Hurricane Lowell approaches.
8: Category 3 Hurricane Lowell is not expected to make a bona fide landfall on the Hawaiian Islands, but will be close enough to Kauai that a hurricane warning is in effect. Even in Honolulu, the seas are getting rough.
9: Some big surf coming in. Some of the biggest we've seen all year. A stronger wind, stronger currents, a lot of debris in the water, and just a choppy surf. And it's a little bit thicker sometimes, the waves. It's a wind swell, not so much just a normal ocean swell.
8: Hano Ornelas is with Honolulu Ocean Safety Rescue. Both Kauai and Oahu could see storm surge as high as 3 feet.
5: Fox's Evan Brown. Some areas could get more than a foot of rain. Hurricane conditions expected later today in Kauai County. A tropical storm watch now issued for Oahu. Meantime, a day of mourning in Nepal, day 13, since flooding killed more than 1,300. 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
5: A renewed U.S. effort to jumpstart peace talks between Russia and Ukraine.
12: President Trump's special envoy, Steve Witkoff, and Jared Kushner traveled to both Moscow and Kyiv over the weekend, along with administration officials from the State Department and National Security Council, for talks with Russian President Vladimir Putin and Ukrainian President Volodymyr Zelensky. Witkoff says substantive progress was made, including on trying to schedule trilateral talks.
5: Fox's Jared Halpern in Washington. During his second term, President Trump has met separately with Putin and Zelensky, but has not been able to secure direct talks between them. Russia's foreign ministry announcing the closure of Germany's consulate in St. Petersburg in an ongoing tit-for-tat over Germany blaming Russia for an attack.

0: attempted airport drone attack last month, which Russia has denied. Meantime, the German chancellor under political pressure at home after his party was crushed in a regional election.
1: Germany's far-right AfD party scoring a historic victory, something which could result in the first far-right state German government since the Nazi era. The Alternative for Germany party winning just under 44% of the votes, falling short of an outright majority needed to govern alone in the eastern state of Saxony. Anhalt, which was once East Germany and one of the country's poorest regions. The agenda of the AfD, which in some regions is classified by Germany's domestic intelligence agency as an extremist group, includes speeding up the deportation of undocumented migrants, increasing welfare benefits for native-born Germans, ending sanctions on Russia, and pulling out of the EU.
0: Fox's Lillian Wu. Britain's King Charles clarifying that Prince Harry and his wife remain non-working members of the royal family. After returning to the UK from California, the king authorizing release of a letter that aims to help avoid doubt or confusion about the couple's status. And Lisa Brady, Fox News.
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3: Good morning. Mostly sunny today in Yankton. High of 90, 35 mile an hour wind gusts. Tonight, we have an 80% chance of showers and storms. We could get up to a quarter inch, a low of 72. Oh, by the way, tomorrow, a chance of showers and thunderstorms, 30% chance of storms. I was going to say, oh, by the way, I don't see the words, the heat index up to 101 on the forecast like I saw earlier in the day. So that's a little footnote. That's a nice thing to have changed. The man charged in the stabbing death of a Sioux City woman remains in custody in Wyoming as authorities work to bring him back to Iowa. 46-year-old Irosy Iotis was arrested Wednesday during a traffic stop in Cheyenne, 2 days after 28-year-old Shaughnessy Peters was found dead in a Riverside Park parking lot. Sioux City Police Chief Rex Miller says investigators quickly gathered witness statements, surveillance video, and other evidence that helped to track the suspect.
4: And at one point, a suspect vehicle was identified. We turned to the license plate reader network and were able to determine that the whereabouts of the suspect vehicle was at that time in western Nebraska, apparently leaving our area.
3: Sergeant Nick Thompson says detectives reviewed a large amount of video evidence as they worked to build the case.
5: The detectives have gathered hours upon hours of surveillance video, LPR video, and video from residences. Keep in mind, even when you gather, we'll say, for example, 2 hours of surveillance video, now somebody has to sit down and go through that video and determine if there's anything relevant to our investigation. So this is a very daunting task and very time intensive.
3: Thompson declined to say whether any other persons of interest have been identified. Authorities say extradition proceedings are now underway to return Iotis to Iowa. Chief Miller also credited South Sioux City Police, the Nebraska State Patrol, the FBI, and the Wyoming Highway Patrol for assisting in the investigation. A Nebraska town that made national headlines for offering up to $60,000 toward a home purchase is still looking for buyers, despite attracting thousands of inquiries from across the country. Pawnee City, a community of about 865 residents in southeast Nebraska, launched the housing incentive last year to help attract new residents and address a shortage of newer homes. The program generated widespread media attention and more than 1,000 requests for information. But officials say many prospective applicants misunderstood the offer. Rather than handing out cash, the incentive is a 0% deferred loan available only for a handful of newly built homes developed through the Pawnee City Community Foundation. The assistance is also income restricted and must be repaid when the home is sold. So far, only one of the program's homes has been purchased by a family relocating from Tennessee. Another remains on the market while plans continue for a third home. Local leaders say the goal isn't rapid growth. Instead, they're trying to create workforce housing for teachers, healthcare workers, and employees at major area businesses. Housing experts say the challenge facing Pawnee City mirrors much of rural Nebraska, where aging housing stock, higher construction costs, and a lack of developers have made new housing difficult to build. State officials estimate Nebraska faces a shortage of roughly 120,000 housing units, with rural communities often feeling the squeeze the most. Well, right now it's 72 in Yankton, overcast, humidity is at 87%. Those clouds.

0: are eventually going to break today. Southeast winds at 17, gusting to 23. 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
8: There has been a substantial leap in U.S. drought coverage. I'm Danielle Drotzman with your Farm News Update. The latest U.S. Drought Monitor records a significant increase in drought coverage throughout the month of August. USDA meteorologist Brad Rippey notes that increase as of September 1st.
9: Our drought coverage at the end of July, July 28th, was just under 48%. So you can see from that change from a little under 48 to a little over 59%, that we have seen an 11.16 percentage point increase in U.S. drought coverage during the 5 weeks ending September 1st. If you step back just one more week to July 21st, that's our recent low in drought coverage across the U.S. You have to go way back into the spring to find lower drought coverage. And that week, we were at 45.8%. So you compare July 21st to September 1st, that six-week period since the recent low to the current high, that is actually over 13 percentage point increase in the last 6 weeks. So again, a lot of that worsening conditions focused across the south, and then really from the southern plains on into the Mississippi Delta, kind of bearing the brunt of the heat and the dryness. Although we certainly did see some increases in coverage in other areas as well.
8: And with that being said, D3 and D4 drought coverage has really grown over the past month.
9: Now, if you look at the high-end drought, the D3s and D4s, which is extreme and exceptional drought on the U.S. Drought Monitor, we've also seen, unfortunately, an increase in coverage there. We had a recent low of about 9.5% of the country covered by extreme or exceptional drought. And that was back on August 4th. Flash forward 4 weeks later to September 1st, and coverage of extreme to exceptional drought is up to 11.4%. So we've seen an almost 2 percentage point increase in those high-end drought coverage levels in the last 4 weeks. So no matter which side of the coin you look at, all drought or the high-end drought, we have seen unfortunate late summer increases in overall U.S. coverage.
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6: 570 WNAX weather. Colin Strombeck here. Yankton's climbing to 91. Clouds give way to sunshine. 35 mile an hour wind gusts today. It's going to get up to 90 in Mitchell, 82 in Brookings and Worthington, 91 in Norfolk. Tonight, Yankton's got a quarter inch of rain possibly dropping on it. 72 the overnight low. We do have an 80% chance of showers and thunderstorms. Sioux Falls could get 3/4 of an inch tonight, and so could Minneapolis and Worthington. Brookings and Mitchell could get a half. Measurable rainfall tonight across much of the region, and tomorrow across much of Minnesota, Iowa, and Nebraska. Tomorrow, Yankton's got a 30% chance of showers and storms before noon. Clouds give way to sunshine once again. 87 will be the high. 87 also the high tomorrow in Fort Dodge. A half an inch could drop there. Watertown getting to 81 on Tuesday. Right now, the rain is continuing northeast and east of Jackson, Minnesota. South central part of the state, only part of the state getting some rain right now. That's in the Tremont area. In Iowa, much different story. You got a whole bunch of rain starting on the northwest end at Cherokee. Thunder shower in between there and Correctionville. You got some rain east of Sioux City around Mobile at this time. Thunder showers around Denison and around Harlan and Templeton. And then another batch of rainfall, Fort Dodge, Webster City, Boone areas, Clarion. You have that thunder shower that's crossed the Nebraska-Iowa threshold. It's now in between Missouri Valley and Neola, Iowa at this time. And you got some rain in South Central North Dakota that's expanded in intensity and coverage. Napoleon, Lebour, Ellendale, Linton areas. Crosses over into Northeast South Dakota around Frederick. And you got some rain in the Aberdeen area now. North of Redfield and in the Raymond area. And Cresbard and Fulton on the north end of a huge swath of central South Dakota getting rain right now. That includes Miller, Highmore, Harold, Fort Thompson, also Pier. And you've got thunder showers east of Pier and south of Pier as well. A huge area of thunderstorms and thunder showers across central South Dakota, crossing the interstate at Myrtle and east and west of there. Including just east of, or just west of Vivian is where that big old thunderstorm is at. Nothing on the severe tip. A little bit of rain east of Kadoka, and you got some thunderstorms going through White River and all the way down to just southeast of Martin. And rain going all the way to almost to the Nebraska border. Got a little bit of rain in southeast Todd County as well and northeast Todd County. A little bit of rain in northern Tripp County and some rain east of Chamberlain in Brule County. You got some rain right there at this time. Well, it's in Yankton at the Northland Ford Studio, 570 WNX. Still overcast. It looks a little lighter out there, so I think those clouds are going to break at some point today. I don't know when. I'm not going to give you a forecast on that. 87% relative humidity. Southeast winds at 17, still gusting at 23 at 570 WNAX. Your big friend in the Midwest.
5: Taking a look at some record temps and stats for the month of July and August for Iowa. I'm Danielle Drotzman with your WNAX Farm News Update. I had the chance to visit with Justin Glisson. He is the Iowa State climatologist. And as we look back at the month of July,

0: And if you have some stats for August, were there any record temps set or anything that was kind of significance compared to previous years?
1: Yeah, so we kind of had a shift from July into August. Statewide, we were about 3 degrees above average, so around the 34th warmest. And we do have 145 years of records here in Iowa. So that does say we were slightly warmer up in the top tercile or the top third of our records. That northwest corner of Iowa was the warmest and driest part of the state, about 3 degrees above average as well, and only about 78% of normal precipitation. And that's where we've seen drought conditions expand and intensify. We have a little sliver of D2 severe drought in Lyon County, and then another pocket a little further south. We have seen some rainfall in August, but still, you look at the August preliminary stats for northwestern Iowa, at least, near normal for temperatures, which as a cool down from July, but also still about 0.6 inches of rainfall below average. And then year to date, you look about 5 inches below average. So one of the drier parts of the state.
0: When you take a look at Iowa as a whole, how has precipitation fared across the state?
1: Yeah, if you look at the whole state, we're slightly above average, about 1.5 inches above normal. And that's really been buttressed by southern and eastern Iowa. Year to date, anywhere from 125% or about 6 inches above average over in eastern Iowa to anywhere from 110 to 115% down in the southern third of Iowa, anywhere from 2 to 4 inches above average. Where we are seeing the driest conditions again are in west central Iowa and then getting into that northwest corner. And that's perfectly reflected in the U.S. Drought Monitor. You look from a line from northeast Iowa down to southwest Iowa, southeast of that line, near normal conditions, no drought or abnormal dryness. You have to go northwest of that line to find the drier pockets.
0: And fall is just around the corner, and we have experienced a little bit of a snippet of some fall weather with a couple weeks ago. It was a little bit cooler. But any outlook for like the next couple weeks or month?
1: Yeah, so our days are getting shorter. The solar angle is becoming less high in the sky. So we're seeing less sunlight, and that's contributing to our cooler nights and cooler mornings, which fall is my favorite season, so I do enjoy these temperatures. However, if you look at the outlooks getting us into the first half of September, we're seeing a strong warm signal for much of the region, for much of the upper Midwest. On the precipitation side, near normal from the eastern Corn Belt into Iowa, and then slightly wetter conditions possible getting into your neck of the woods and into the western Ag Belt. But overall, it's looking like warmer temperatures are going to hang on. Now, of course, we're going to see upper 80s and 90s over the next several days getting into next week. But again, as we lose sunlight, as our days become shorter, our highs and low temperatures start to decrease as well. So when you do see that warmer signal in the outlooks, we have to remember what time of year we're entering, and we are seeing cooler temperatures overall build in.
0: All right, again, that's Justin Glisson. He is the Iowa State climatologist. With your WNAX Farm News Update, I'm Daniela Drotzman.
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1: 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Well, let's expand out a long ways from Delmont. Let's look at four different states in the northeast part of the U.S. Have you ever been to the New England states? We'll give you an opportunity to go with us to Massachusetts, Vermont, New Hampshire, and Maine as we fly into Boston and go take a look at the fall foliage of New England. We'll see lighthouses. We'll go to the top of Mount Washington. We'll see other spectacular mountains. We'll visit covered bridges. 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Get all the details, get your tickets at WNAXtrips.com. We've got, CBS News. We were a CBS News affiliate for decade upon decade. I mean, I think all the way from the beginning, or from the beginning of CBS News. I'd have to read the history book and check the stats, but yeah, for the longest time, we were a CBS News affiliate. And of course, CBS Radio News went under, and we are a Fox News affiliate. So Fox News coming up, old habits die hard. Fox News coming up here at about 11:35. We're going to hear from the Fox Business Minute, and we'll do another look at sports here on 570 WNAX, the voice of the Midwest.
2: I'm Lauren Simonetti, and this is the Fox Business Report.
3: This summer, Burger King came up a winner and has recently surpassed McDonald's and Wendy's in sales and visit growth following an overhaul of its Whopper and restaurant upgrades. Burger King adding some new features to its signature Whopper and a corporate chef who had already worked magic at chicken chain Popeyes. The revamped Whopper is now helping fuel a comeback for the chain. Earlier this month, Burger King reported an 8.5% increase in U.S. same-store sales over its most recent quarter, beating McDonald's results by the largest margin in at least 2 years. Burger King's parent restaurant brands International has spent hundreds of millions of dollars to reverse traffic declines. McDonald's remains the U.S. burger leader, but Burger King has officially dethroned Wendy's to reclaim the number two spot as the second largest U.S. burger chain by system-wide sales. That's your Fox Business Report. I'm Hillary Barsky, invested in you.
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2: 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When riding an ATV, always wear appropriate personal protective equipment and make sure the ATV is the recommended size for the rider. 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
5: Fox News, I'm Gianna Gelosi. New waves of strikes between the U.S. and Iran have oil prices swinging over the holiday weekend. U.S. forces sank an Iranian oil tanker after the regime claimed strikes on two military vessels. Iran's response?
6: Iran says it's going to create an exclusion zone in the Strait of Hormuz. They want to control what ships enter and leave the strait.
5: Fox's Steve Harrigan, AAA, reporting the national average for a gallon of regular is $4.15 today, a record high. Last year, we paid $3.19. There's sticker shock when it comes to air travel, too.
7: Traveling for Labor Day this year is a lot more expensive. AAA says domestic airfare is up from last year. It's averaging around $750 for a round trip. But if you're going to a top destination like Orlando or Boston, for example, airfare is up 20%.
5: That is Fox's Madison Scarpino in Atlanta. 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
8: 570 WNAX. I'm Colin Strombeck in the WNAX studio with a look ahead to the 1205 newscast. And then there were two South Dakota's gubernatorial candidates square off in a debate at the state fair. EPA data center permit pushback in western South Dakota. South Dakota is moving forward in the effort to ban sugary soft drinks from being included in SNAP benefits. Some retailers push back. Petition fraud in Lancaster County, Nebraska, and it's Hunger Action Month. We'll see what Feeding South Dakota is up to on that. All those stories after Fox News at the top of the hour on 570 WNAX.
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2: I'm Colin Strombeck with this WNAX Sports Update. Playoff hopes have faded a bit for the Twins. They're 4.5 out in the wild card race, 7 out in the AL Central after losing 2 out of 3 to the White Sox over the weekend. In Sunday's 10-1 Chicago trouncing of the Twins, a Brooks Lee bomb in the 7th was all the Twins were able to put on the scoreboard.
3: Swung on and hit high in the air for Lee to right field. Montgomery going to watch it soar. Home run number 23 for Brooks Lee, and the Twins are on the board.
2: Chris Atterbury with the call on Twins Radio. The Twins only collected 4 hits on the day, Lee at half of them. Bailey Ober gave up 4 hits, 3 walks, and an earned run over 4 1/3 innings. He struck out 6, took the loss to drop to 7-5. Ober talks about what the team does mentally with a game like yesterday's outing.
4: I think just in general, our team does a good job of the day-to-day aspect of just showing up to the ballpark and having a good mindset. I don't think we carry a whole lot of previous stuff into the next day, which I enjoy a lot with this team. Obviously, right now, everyone's down. It kind of sucks. But in this whole season, we've always showed up with high energy going into games, so I'm expecting the same thing.
2: The Toronto Blue Jays took 2 out of 3 from the Kansas City Royals over the weekend. In Sunday's 6-1 Kansas City win, Vinny Pasquantino had a 3-run homer. Salvador Perez connected on a 2-run shot. Nick Lofton added an RBI single. College football Saturday, the 2-time FCS national champion South Dakota State Jackrabbits marched into suburban Chicago to face FBS foe, the Northwestern Wildcats, for the first time in program history. For the Jacks on offense, scoring-wise, it was all field goals until late in the ball game, but that did eventually change.
5: Johnson behind Mason and a pistol on first and goal. Johnson takes the handoff up the middle into the end zone. Touchdown, Jackrabbits! In front of the adoring faithful at the north end of the stadium, SDSU is a 2-point conversion away from tying it with 8:16 remaining.
2: Tyler Merriam with the call on Jackrabbits Radio. The Jackrabbits did fall in that contest 34-18. Northwestern had a very big scoring run late in the game, so definitely closer than the final score indicates. South Dakota winners over Northern Colorado by a score of 38-23. It was Nebraska beating the Ohio Bobcats 49-21. Iowa State takes care of CMU, the Southeast Missouri Redhawks 38-10. Dakota Wesleyan beats Doan 34-21. Sioux Falls beat Jamestown 31-0. Dort beat Hastings 41-7. Black Hills State over Dakota State 44-31. North Dakota State beat Fordham 38-0. Bemidji State shuts out Southwest Minnesota State 38-0. Iowa over Northern Illinois 40-0. Minnesota State beat U of Mary 48-7. Northwestern Red Raiders beat Morningside 43-35. Mount Marty takes care of Briar Cliff 49-35. Now, the college volleyball scores I indicated, I talk about at this update. I mean, did miss one in D1 last time around. Omaha beat Louisiana Tech 3-0. Now, the others, D2 and NAIA, Augustana winners over Shadron State 3-0. Emporia State beating Augustana 3-2. Washburn shutout Augie. Southwest Minnesota State won all 3 of their matches. All of them shutouts over Rockhurst, Missouri, Northwest Missouri State, and also over Oklahoma Christian. Minnesota State got to go up to Alaska. They lost to Alaska Anchorage 3-0 and Alaska Fairbanks 3-2, but they did beat Tiffin by a score of 3-0. And it was the Northern State Wolves, winners over Oklahoma Christian 3-2. They lost to Missouri Western 3-1. They beat Northwest Missouri State 3-0, and they lost to Rockhurst by a score of 3-2. The Wayne State Wildcats were winners over Central Missouri and Regis Colorado 3-0 in both. They beat Lewis, Illinois 3-1. Morningside wins all four of their matches over the weekend, 3-2 over Prue State.

0: 3-1 over Bethel, Kansas, 3-0 over Ottawa and Bethany, Kansas. Mount Marty gets a split. They beat Hannibal LaGrange 3-0. They lose to William Penn 3-1, York 3-2, and they beat Culver Stockton 3-0. The Northwestern Red Raiders volleyball team sweeps all three of their matches over Ottawa, Kansas, Lindsay Wilson, and Bethel, Kansas. The Briarcliff Chargers win over William Penn and York. No scores came in on the others on their website. Dort beat Evangel 3-0 and Peru State by the same score. They beat St. Mary 3-2. They lost to rated Viterbo 3-2. Dakota State wins both shutouts over Dickinson State and Bismarck State. And Dakota Wesleyan wins all three in shutouts over St. Mary, St. Francis of Indiana, and Ottawa of Kansas. Colin Strombeck, WNAX Sports. We've got the weather coming up on WNAX.
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1: 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Well, there is a whole lot of rain in the Canadian Prairies, Alberta, the Saskatchewan, the Manitoba, and that band of rain stretches all the way through eastern North Dakota and into South Dakota. We got some rain in both Dakotas and a little bit in Iowa and in Minnesota as well. We'll tell you more about where as we hear from our sponsor here at WNAX.
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1: 570 WNAX weather. Colin Strombeck with you. 35-mile-an-hour gusts in Yankton today. 91 the high. Those clouds will eventually give way to sunshine. 91 is our high temp today. Sioux City getting 87. Sioux Falls to 86. Grand Island to 93. Storm Lake to 83. Tonight, Yankton's got an 80% chance of showers and storms. Could see a quarter of an inch of rain. 72 the overnight low. Some areas that do expect up to a tenth would be Fort Dodge, Denison, and Grand Island. Measurable rainfall across much of the region tonight and across much of Minnesota, Iowa, and Nebraska tomorrow. Yankton's got a 30% chance of morning showers and storms on Tuesday. Clouds give way to sun again at 87 the high. Tomorrow, Sioux City and Grand Island could get a tenth of an inch of rain. Highs of 85 tomorrow in Sioux City, 84 in Sioux Falls. Around the region now, that rainfall in eastern North Dakota hits I-94 in between Jamestown and Dawson, and it comes all the way south into South Dakota. And we'll take a look at where in just a bit. Let's get to Minnesota. Got some rain on the South Dakota-Minnesota border now. Stretches almost to Madison, Minnesota. On the west side, stretches to Ravillo and Gary in South Dakota. Got some rain southeast to Clear Lake in between there and the Canby, Minnesota area. And you got rain on the Iowa-Minnesota border in between Estherville and Jackson. You got rainfall continuing northeast of Cherokee. A little bit of rain around Harley, Iowa. Wait, Hartley. Hartley, there's a T. Don't miss the T there, Colin. 71 degrees there. And then, and I knew that, I just forgot. Momentary lapse of, I had geographical atrophy. Right now, it's 75 in Ida Grove, 73 in Anthon, Iowa, and rain in those areas. You got some rain continuing on the Standing Rock and Cheyenne Indian River reservations, Cheyenne River Indian Reservation, out in western South Dakota, north central part of the state. And then you got a whole bunch of rain in central and south central South Dakota. Those thunderstorms continue east of Pierre, and you got thunderstorms in between Harold and Fort Thompson. And then you got thunderstorms hitting the interstate in between Presho and Myrtle and at Draper. So be on the lookout for that. Nothing of the severe variety, but you're going to see some lightning. White River's got some thunderstorms continuing, and so far it's ideal weather in ideal, but there's rain to the northwest of there. Unless you wanted rain, then it's not ideal, but it is still ideal. Right now in Yankton at the Northland Ford Studio, 570 WNAX, 72, overcast, 87% humidity. And I don't know if this page is stuck, but throughout the entirety of the day, it said southeast winds at 17, gusting to 23. Somehow, I doubt that a bit. I'm going to go to a different service for the fork for the temperature, 76 in Yankton. There you go. How about that? 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
3: 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What are your plans for the future? 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
1: Time for Judy's Journal at Migrants because of the baseball game. Twins coming up this early afternoon. Fordyce Co-op, Northside Grain, Westra Auction, Valley Ag.

0: Supply and Zomer Auctions brings you this edition of Judy's Journal on 570 WNAX.
1: The Civil War was 27 years history. The Homestead Act was 30 years old. The first National League baseball game had just been played. The first paved street just poured in Cincinnati, Ohio. And the first long-distance phone line had opened between Chicago and New York. Benjamin Harrison was president. The year was 1892. And what was happening in the East was very different from what was going on in the West. Good day and welcome to Judy's Journal, where the good life begins in the northeast corner of Knox County in northeast Nebraska, where pioneers began pitching tents on the barren prairie, lured by an opportunity to work on a railroad that was to connect the north and south routes from Yankton to Norfolk, an endeavor turned sour. But at the same time gave birth to several small settlements that sprang up, including Crofton, Nebraska, platted in September of 1892, on land owned by Mr. William Miller, whose wife, by the way, promised to give a town lot to the firstborn child in the brand new settlement. Now, the uncompleted railroad project was a venture instigated and mortgaged by an English capitalist, Mr. J.T.M. Pierce, who simply disappeared a few years later, abandoning the project and leaving the town at a standstill. However, the town had already been named Crofton in honor of Pierce's home in England known as the Crofton Courts. The pioneer spirit persisted, though, as in, if you build it, they will come. History has recorded the first material coming to Crofton was two large piles of lumber to be used in constructing a saloon. Sawmills, lumber companies, a bank, a general store, and rooming house followed, as did the first grocery store, a post office, and the business of farming. Build it and they will come. Mrs. Miller's promise of a free lot to the firstborn child in town cost the generous woman double when the firstborn turned out to be the Hutchison twins. So the Millers donated two lots. However, the generosity of the Millers was not taken lightly. When Mr. Miller died of a sunstroke a few years later and was laid to rest at Hardington, many Crofton citizens walked in a funeral procession to and from Hardington to show their last respects for an honored citizen and beloved friend. Such is the kindness, the resilience, and the character of Crofton's people. By 1906, despite the hard times, another railroad boom had started, and by year's end, the first locomotive chugged over the Chicago-St. Paul-Minneapolis tracks, huffing into Crofton that December, bringing renewed opportunity and hope once again. And then shortly after the railroad came another new arrival to Crofton, the birth of Helen Goetz, born to her German immigrant father and Wisconsin native mother, July 20th, 1908. Born 100 years ago, Helen Goetz Phillips is Crofton's oldest resident, addressing this journal debut with her secret now to longevity.
2: I will be 100. 100.
3: You know, I visited with a lady. She went for her first motorcycle ride on her 100th birthday.
2: Well, I'm not going to do that.
3: Are you? You know, she did it the next year, too.
2: Oh.
3: What was it like for you when you were real young?
2: Well, when I was little, my folks had the store, and then I worked in the store for a while, and that was about it.
3: What did you do for fun?
2: Went to dances. We went to a lot of dances. There were dances in our hall. Then we went to Fordyce. I mean, we'd get something together and go out and eat, and that's about it. We went to a lot of dances, so I worked in the store most of the time. I did a lot of housework. I would go up and help my mom, too. I enjoyed that, and we went to a lot of dances, so.
1: Well, here's to you, Helen. A celebration of longevity continues tomorrow on Judy's Journal in Crofton, Nebraska, here at Radio 570 WNAX. Good day, I'm Judy Stratman.
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0: Christensen Well and Irrigation. This message is directed toward women who deal with low pressure in the house more than men. Men tend to ignore the problem, while women are inside dealing with low pressure while washing hair, babies, dishes, laundry.
1: Couldn't have.
2: 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No nonsense, just common sense and chart-topping corn hybrids coming to farm gates all over the Central Corn Belt. 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Thanks for listening, and remember to keep it independent with Whiffle's Hybrids.
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4: More people boarding up homes in parts of Hawaii. I'm Lisa Brady, Fox News. After powerful Hurricane Lowell shifted further east as it approaches the islands, though a direct hit is not expected.
5: We've been in the outer bands of Lowell for hours now. The rain has been coming down pretty heavy already at times, and we're still a bit out from the worst of the impacts here.
4: Fox Weather's Katie Byrne on Kauai, one of the two islands now under a hurricane warning.
5: Expected to bring tropical storm force winds first in the afternoon hours for us here on the island of Kauai. But then once we get into the overnight hours of Tuesday, that's when we're likely to see those potential hurricane force winds that could be really damaging and destructive. We've already seen some impacts from the outer bands over on the island of Oahu, where we've seen some flooding, trees down as well. Here on Kauai, officials have been warning people to have enough food, water, supplies, medications, and gas to get them through at least 3 days.
4: Lowell is a Category 3 storm. Top sustained winds 115 miles per hour. Federal safety investigators plan a briefing later today on the crash of an Amazon cargo jet yesterday in Miami, where the plane ran off a runway after landing, smashing into cars, killing five people.
5: Now, the response is quick and complex. Nearly 200 first responders were on scene, battling flames while the aircraft's left engine was still running. A massive two-part search and rescue operation was underway, helping those on the plane and then on the ground.
4: Fox's Dana Marie McNichol in Miami, where five others were injured, some in critical condition. President Trump's special envoys reporting progress after weekend talks separately with the Ukraine and Russian presidents.
6: President Trump has met separately with Putin and Zelensky during his second term, but has not been able to secure a lasting ceasefire or direct talks between the Russian and Ukrainian presidents.
4: Fox's Jared Halpern in Washington. The envoys' latest meetings aimed in part at scheduling trilateral talks. 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
8: Born on America's darkest day, September 11th, 01, the Tunnel to Towers Foundation, they have been helping American heroes ever since. Heroes like U.S. Army Sergeant William Bernard McKenna, exposed to burn pits. McKenna later died from T-cell lymphoma, leaving his wife, Dina, and two daughters. Tunnel to Towers honored Sergeant McKenna. They paid off the family's mortgage in honor of all of his sacrifice. Donate $11 a month. 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
4: An annual socialism conference wraps up today in Chicago on the heels of some key wins for left-wing candidates ahead of the midterms.
9: Around 1,200 delegates and organizers attended the event to discuss internal and external strategy. The DSA is riding high off of record membership. Progressive Congresswoman Rashida Tlaib served as keynote speaker, urging the group to diversify its leadership. Fox also caught up with streamer Hassan Piker in Chicago, who says despite his influence, his massive influence, really, the DNC hasn't made contact with him.
10: They just don't want me to exist as a vehicle for left insurgent movements to grow within the ranks of the party.
9: And Democrat candidates are really struggling with this right now. Some of them campaigned alongside Piker. They're now trying to soften that tie as they seek to appeal to general election voters.
4: Fox's Alexandria Hoff in D.C. This as President Trump prepares to headline a Republican midterm convention this week in Dallas, just as the Trump-aligned Super PAC MAGA Inc. begins spending millions on the Texas Senate race between State Attorney General Ken Paxton and Democratic State Rep James Tallarico. The Trump administration is considering a plan to pay a parent who stays home with a child.
11: The Trump White House plan, described by the New York Times as the first federal grant program to directly compensate parents for

0: staying home to raise their children. It would apply to married couples with a single income with funding from the Clinton-era Child Care and Development Fund, which now pays about $9,000 a head for child care. Instead, it would go as a subsidy to parents who meet certain income requirements and one stays home to raise the child. Unmarried couples or single parents would not qualify. Vice President Vance once posted that normal Americans desire a family policy that doesn't shunt their kids into crap daycare so they can enjoy more, quote, freedom in the labor force. Therese Crowley, Fox News.
1: And some critics argue that subsidy may cut the level of child care funding available. I'm Lisa Brady. This is Fox News.
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3: We've been watching those storms throughout central South Dakota throughout the morning, and as I indicated, nothing of the severe variety, but they are strong. A special weather statement issued by the National Weather Services, an area of strong thunderstorms will impact Lyman, Buffalo, southeastern Stanley, Hyde, southwestern Hand, Hughes, and eastern Sully and Jones counties until 12:15. At 11:52, Doppler radar was tracking an area of strong storms 11 miles south of Holabird, 11 miles southwest of Highmore, moving northeast at 40 miles an hour. Strong thunderstorms located from near Murdo to Presho to Gray Hill Recreation Area. Wind gusts of 50 to 55 miles an hour and pea-sized hail. Gusty winds could knock down tree limbs and blow around unsecured objects. Minor damage to outdoor objects is possible. The strong thunderstorm is expected to be hitting Highmore at this minute. Frequent cloud-to-ground lightning occurring with this storm. Lightning can strike 10 miles away from a thunderstorm. Seek a safe shelter inside a building or vehicle. In Yankton today, it's supposed to be mostly sunny, eventually high of 90. Winds will gust to 35 miles an hour. Got an 80% chance of showers and thunderstorms tonight. Could get up to a quarter inch of rain, 30-mile-an-hour gusts, low of 72. And then tomorrow, a 30% chance of showers and thunderstorms before noon. Then eventually the clouds will go away. It would be mostly sunny and a high of 87 tomorrow. South Dakota's race for governor moved to the state fair Saturday as Governor Larry Roden and Democratic challenger Dan Oller squared off in their first debate of the general election. The debate, hosted by the South Dakota Farmers Union, focused heavily on rural issues, including health care access. Roden pointed to what he called major investments in broadband infrastructure, saying that expanded high-speed internet will help improve rural health care through services such as telemedicine.
4: The fact that our state has spent over $350 million, invested $350 million in the last 3 years in rural broadband expansion in South Dakota. We are wired from border to border for high-speed internet in South Dakota. That combined with the resources we'll have to address rural health care will be a game changer in South Dakota.
3: Ollers argue that state leaders have at times ignored voter-approved initiatives, citing efforts to challenge measures approved at the ballot box.
5: When the citizens of South Dakota passed Medicaid expansion, the legislature came in and tried to undo it. When the people of South Dakota passed recreational medicinal marijuana, the governor worked with law enforcement to undo the will of the people.
3: The state fair debate was the first of two scheduled meetings between the candidates. Their next face-off is set for September 28th on South Dakota Public Broadcasting. South Dakotans will choose their next governor on Election Day, November 3rd. Two more people accused in a major Lancaster County petition fraud investigation have made their first court appearance. Nathan Kirschbaum and Jason Luciano were arraigned Friday on two counts each of false swearing to a circulator's affidavit. A judge set bond at 10% of $100,000 and ordered both men to appear before the court before posting bond to address extradition issues. They're also barred from contacting other defendants in the state. The charges stem from petitions submitted by the Good Government Lincoln Group to place three city measures on the November ballot, including proposals on city council term limits, election dates, and voter eligibility. An August review by the Lancaster County Election Commission found a large number of invalid signatures, with officials alleging many were fraudulent. Investigators later said the number of questionable signatures could reach into the thousands. Kirschbaum and Luciano are the fifth and sixth defendants charged in the case. Earlier arraignments included Jessica Davis, Michael Smith, David Johnson, and Ryan McKinney. The Lancaster County Sheriff's Office says the investigation remains active. An EPA proposal on data center permits is sparking pushback in western South Dakota.

0: Dakota. The agency wants to drop a federal requirement that states notify the public and take comments before issuing some air quality permits, including those for data centers. Rapid City leaders are now preparing a local ordinance that would require public hearings and City Council approval before any major data center project moves forward. City Council President Stephen Tamang says the facilities can strain utilities and quality of life. Supporters argue that data centers are critical to America's artificial intelligence future and competition with China. Senator Mike Rounds says communities should have a say, but he believes the industry's long-term future may be beyond Earth. And what he goes on to say is that a lot of these future data centers will be in space. Meanwhile, independent U.S. Senate candidate Brian Bangs says growing political spending by tech interests raises concerns about local control. Bangs points to campaign contributions tied to a Meta-backed political action committee.
1: If you've got enough money, you can buy the elected officials you want to deliver the results you want. And that is not the system that we were promised growing up and when we learned about American government in school. And that's not the system that I want. And the people that I've talked to, that's not the system they want either.
0: The debate highlights a growing clash between AI-driven economic development and concerns over transparency, utility demand, and community oversight. We will take a quick break, and we'll be back with a couple more stories here for you on the WNAX Noontime Newscast on 570 WNAX. 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
0: South Dakota is moving ahead with a plan to bar SNAP recipients from using benefits to buy soft drinks, but retailers warn that the change could create major challenges at checkout. The waiver request, required by a law passed during this year's legislative session, was submitted this week. Supporters say the goal is to make sure taxpayer-funded food assistance is spent on healthier options. But South Dakota Retailers Association Executive Director Nathan Sanderson says enforcement may be easier said than done.
5: What exactly constitutes a soft drink is difficult to know. Is orange juice a soft drink? Well, natural orange juice has a higher sugar content than a lot of products that one might think would be soft drinks.
0: Sanderson says sorting through thousands of products and updating store systems will create significant administrative burdens. He also warns that retailers could face confusion and frustration from customers when previously eligible items are suddenly removed from the SNAP program.
5: There 100% will be impacts. You're going to have to figure out a way to make this all work. And that's not even counting any of the pushback that they're going to get from consumers who are going to want to know why the product that they were able to purchase last week isn't able to be purchased this week and so on.
0: The bill's sponsor says the waiver is a step in the right direction despite ongoing legal challenges in other states. If approved by the USDA, the change would take effect 6 months later and impact roughly 72,000 South Dakotans in more than 36,000 households. Feeding South Dakota is using Hunger Action Month to shine a spotlight on food insecurity and encourage more people to get involved in the fight against hunger. The organization says hunger remains a serious issue across the state, affecting South Dakotans of all ages, from children to senior citizens. Officials say rising costs and ongoing economic pressures continue to make it difficult for many families to put food on the table. CEO Lori Dykstra says food insecurity is a growing problem that requires greater public awareness and community support.
6: Our Map the Meal Gap report just came out from Feeding America for the year, and it shows that we now have 130,340 South Dakotans who are food insecure. And that's one in five.

0: children are food insecure in our state. That's a pretty high number.
1: Dykstra says volunteers play a critical role in helping the organization reach those in need. Feeding South Dakota distributes food through local food banks, pantries, and community partners statewide. As Hunger Action Month continues through September, Dykstra is encouraging South Dakotans to volunteer, donate, or advocate for anti-hunger efforts in their communities. 76 degrees right now in Yankton. It's overcast. Humidity is 82%. Southeast winds at 16, gusting to 22 miles an hour. It did change a bit. Heat index is 77. From the WNAX newsroom, in for Tim Borman, I'm Colin Strombeck.
2: I'm Dr. Justin Wubin. Growing up as a small-town farm kid from Spencer, South Dakota, I never expected that my life would become focused on helping people with peripheral neuropathy. You see, my dad had cancer, non-Hodgkin's lymphoma. And after chemo, he was left with severe nerve damage in his legs and his feet. Burning, numbness, and tingling. And like many people, he was told there's nothing that can be done. Well, that didn't sit right with me. So over the past decade, we've worked with thousands of patients throughout the Midwest dealing with neuropathy caused by diabetes, chemotherapy, and other conditions. Many of our patients have experienced improvements in sensation, and even some have noticed increase in their leg strength and balance. 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
6: Taking a look at this week's forecast for across the United States, I'm Danielle Drotzman with your farm news update. Well, 2 weeks ago, I was pretty convinced that fall was in the air. The weather was a little bit more crisp. It was a little cooler. And I think last week really kind of shattered that thought, because last week was very, very hot. As we were in Boone, Iowa at Farm Progress, that was probably one of the hottest farm shows I have been a part of. It was very, very hot. But nonetheless, Farm Progress was a great show. And if you ever get the chance to head out to Farm Progress when it comes around in Boone, Iowa again in 2 years, definitely would recommend. It's a very, very cool show. But without further ado, we're going to take a look at our forecast here for this week. USDA meteorologist Brad Rippey says, again, above normal temperatures and some precipitation may be expected this week.
7: Taking a look at the National Weather Service 8 to 14 day outlook, valid for the period from September 8th through the 14th. And honestly, not a whole lot of change in the temperature pattern from what we are seeing now. We do expect to see near or above normal temperatures virtually nationwide. You're looking for somewhat cooler conditions. You'll have to head to the northwest, mostly near normal temperatures there. But there is a core area stretching from the southern half of the Great Plains into the southeast. Very high likelihood of hotter than normal weather continuing as we approach the middle of September. In terms of precipitation, a little bit of good news here for the western U.S. Once you get to the Rockies and westward, we actually expect to see above normal precipitation. Again, combination of monsoon activity, cold front activity approaching the West Coast, and some of those eastern Pacific tropical storms all combining to make for a wetter West. That is good news on the wildfire front and the drought front. Drier than normal conditions from the 8th through the 14th expected to be focused mainly across the interior Southeast.

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7: 570 WNAX weather. Colin Strombeck here. Yankton's climate at 91. Clouds giving way to sunshine. 35 mile an hour wind gusts tonight. An 80% chance of showers and storms. Could have a quarter inch, 72 the low. And tomorrow, a 30% chance of showers and storms before noon. Clouds will break up. Sunshine will come out. 87 will be the high. Elsewhere around the region today, Estherville and Fort Dodge could get a half an inch of rain. Aberdeen and Huron could get a quarter inch measurable rainfall throughout much of the region. And tomorrow, measurable rain across much of Nebraska, Iowa, and Minnesota. Minneapolis, Worthington, and Sioux Falls tomorrow could get 3/4 inch. And tomorrow, a half an inch could drop in Fort Dodge again after a half today and a tenth tonight. Around the region right now, in western Minnesota, south of Madison, there's some rain. Appleton is getting rained on northeast of there. That's east of Bellingham. And a little bit of rain southwest of Nassau, Minnesota, on the South Dakota-Minnesota border. That's northeast of Milbank, where it's 75. Right now, we got some rain in Clarion, Iowa, 70 degrees. They've had rain over there all day. Storm Lake's got rain and rain east of Denison in the form of a thunder shower. That's south of Carroll, Iowa. And a lot of thunderstorm activity in central South Dakota continuing. It's just been hammering central part of the state. Highmore still getting that thunderstorm. So is Harold. And in between Myrtle and Vivian, thunderstorm across I-90. And you got rain from Myrtle on the west end, just east of Myrtle is where that rain begins, and it ends just west of Kimball. You got a thunderstorm on Pakwana, north of I-90, that's southeast of Chamberlain. We're at 71 right now. And rain continuing in northeast South Dakota, south of Aberdeen. It's raining in Warner, where they've got 71 degrees. And you got thunder showers in the Bristol area, where it's 73. Rain continues on the Standing Rock and Cheyenne River Indian reservations at this time, including in Mobridge, where it's 78 degrees. Right now in Yankton, 76, overcast, winds gusting to 22 out of the southeast, 82% relative humidity, feels like 77 at 570 WNAX.
8: Welcome to Corn Comments. I'm Sarah Myers, South Central Hub Manager with the Women's Ag Network. Corn Comments is brought to you by the South Dakota Corn Utilization Council, a volunteer group of farmers who promote corn marketing in this state, the U.S., and around the globe. Join us on Tuesday, September 22nd at 5:30 p.m. for the Women's Ag Network First Aid on the Farm virtual presentation, featuring nationally recognized agriculture advocate Katie Hammond, also known as the Dairy Wife. Katie will share practical information to help farm families improve their first aid knowledge and emergency preparedness. The presentation will be broadcast live virtually to 4 regional area hub locations across South Dakota. These locations will also partner with local EMS personnel to offer hands-on demonstration. Farming is rewarding, but it can also be dangerous. Knowing how to respond when an accident occurs can make a critical difference, which is why this event is open to anyone, teenagers and up. The South Dakota Corn Utilization Council is proud to support educational opportunities that help create safer farms, prepared families, and stronger rural communities.
9: 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The Fort Pierre offering includes 15, 16, and 19 Chevy Tahoes, 07 and 19 Dodge Caravans, a 2019 Dodge Ram 1500 4x4, equipment and recreational vehicles, as well as firearms and many miscellaneous items. That's Bradeen Auction, Wednesday, September 16th in Fort Pierre.
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0: Now is a good time to grab a probe and walk your cattle barn to see how many solids you have built up in your pit. 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
4: Labor Day 2026, I think is going to be one of the most interesting. I have made my way, this was late, yesterday afternoon actually, to Frontier County, Farnham, Nebraska to be exact. I got two mares here. One getting has been bred to a donkey to make a mule. And the other one was bred to a blue percheron. 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Have you noticed the price of diesel lately? What are you going to do if it goes to $12 a gallon? Well, Larry Jurgens, he's here with the answer. Larry, how are you?
5: Good.
4: Is this your answer to high diesel prices?
5: Yeah, that's your answer to high diesel prices.
4: All right, tell us about this percheron stud.
5: This is a 6-year-old percheron blue roan stud. I've bred, you're getting colts out of him. I got red roan, blue roan, blacks. Depending on the mare you breed him to, he throws off a good colt.
4: And you tell me that you could even hitch him up to a buggy?
5: Yeah, he's broke to drive.
4: Yeah? And how long have you had him?
5: I've had him about 5 years.
4: How long have you been working with these draft horses, Larry?
5: Oh, about all my life. I've had draft off and on all my life.
4: You going to tell us how old you are? Keep that a secret.
5: Well, that's probably a secret. I'm 81 years old. I still drive horses all the time.
4: Not only drive horses, you wouldn't let me help put a halter on him or anything. What's his name?
5: Bo.
4: Bo?
5: Bo.
4: Just like B-O?
5: Yep.
4: And you're taking some progeny to Waverly?
5: I'm taking some colts from him, a 2- and a 3-year-old black colts out of him. They're really matched to Waverly Highway to put them on the sale up there.
4: Don't spend enough time, but you're going to get me back to it, okay? Harnessing.
5: Yeah.
4: And driving.
5: Right.
4: And doing all of those things.
5: Yep.
4: It's fast becoming a lost art.
5: It is. There ain't many young people in it no more. We're on a club, and most of them are old, and we're losing out. We just don't have many young people come. There is a few young people, but not very many.
4: Yeah. What's the difference between messing with a draft horse and a quarter horse?
5: Well, your draft is a lot more calm. Can you see he's a stallion, and he's just as calm as can be.
4: Well, I got to be honest, he wasn't too calm until you put that halter on him.
5: That's right.
4: And once you put that halter on him, he's like, all right.
5: Different horse.
4: Yeah. The blue is absolutely beautiful for a percheron. He's not a gray. He's not a black.
5: He'll be blue. He stayed blue.
4: And is the two geldings you're taking to Waverly, are they blue?
5: No, they're black.
4: They're black?
5: They're battle black mare. And black half draft or 3/4 draft I'm taking to Waverly.
4: Okay. What's your words of wisdom for today, Larry Jurgens?
5: Yeah, just keep it going and enjoy life.
4: I got to spend more time with people like Larry Jurgens. Thank you, Larry. Loose tails, be gentle, stay firm.
6: Says it's Helder cut prices on 95% of its school supplies. Walmart says 14 key items are priced less than 2019, and those prices are resonating with customers. Walmart CEO John Furner says he's pleased with response to its back-to-school and back-to-college sales, though he says it's a softer consumer environment than in February. Dick's Sporting Goods says demand has cooled for its most expensive athletic footwear styles, and Best Buy says strong computer sales boosted its summer quarter. That's your Fox Business Report. I'm Jenny Coselda. Invested in you.

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1: Fox News, I'm Therese Crowley. A more costly capper to the summer this Labor Day weekend. Oil prices at $92 a barrel as Iran threatens to impose new restrictions on the Strait of Hormuz after the U.S. lit up three of its oil tankers. Labor Day gas prices at $4.15, just $3.19 last summer. And airline ticket prices up some 20% from last year with a round trip average $750. Today, Miami International still tops the FlightAware misery map with some 50 delays and cancellations, with a wrecked 767 cargo plane still lying just past the airport roadway after it overshot runway 30.
2: Now, officials say the aircraft failed to stop, slamming into cars just off that runway, killing at least five people and injuring five others. Now, nearly 200 first responders were on scene, battling the flames.
1: Fox's Dana Marie McNichol. 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
3: I'm Colin Strombeck with this WNAX Sports Update. The Twins lost 2 out of 3 to the Chi Sox over the weekend. In Sunday's 10-to-win Chicago trouncing of the Twins, a Brooks Lee bomb in the seventh was all the Twins could put on the scoreboard.
4: Swung on and hit high in the air for Lee to right field. Montgomery going to watch it soar. Home run number 23 for Brooks Lee, and the Twins are on the board.
3: That's Chris Atterbury with the call on Twins Radio. The Twins only collected 4 hits on the day, and Lee had half of those. The Toronto Blue Jays took 2 out of 3 with the Kansas City Royals over the weekend. In Sunday's 6-to-1 KC win, Vinny Pasquantino had a 3-run homer. Salvador Perez had a 2-run homer. College football Saturday, the 2-time FCS national champion South Dakota State Jackrabbits marched into suburban Chicago to face FBS foe, the Northwestern Wildcats, for the first time in program history. It was all field goals for the Jacks on offense until late in the game when they broke through.
5: Johnson behind Mason at a pistol on first and goal. Johnson takes the handoff up the middle into the end zone. Touchdown, Jackrabbits! In front of the adoring faithful at the north end of the stadium, SDSU is a 2-point conversion away from tying it with 8:16 remaining.
3: But Northwestern won it 34-18. The South Dakota Coyotes beat the Northern Colorado team 38-23 out at Greeley. South Dakota High School football scores over the weekend. Sioux Falls Jefferson all over Rapid City Stevens in 11 AAA. Sioux Falls Jefferson is number 2 in the state, 65-0 the final. RV Harrisburg with the upset of number 5 Sioux Falls Washington, 35-10. Sioux Falls Lincoln fourth rated over Sioux Falls Roosevelt by a score of 35-7. There was one Saturday game. That was Brandon Valley, the number 1 team, over number 3 O'Gorman. In 11 AAA on Friday night, number 1 Pier came into Yankton and beat number 2 Yankton by a score of 44-14. Number 5 Huron, 60-0 winners over Douglas. Number 3 T over Aberdeen Central, 45-7. Number 4 Watertown over Brookings, 35-7. In 11A, number 1 Sioux Falls Christian shuts out Custer, 61-0. Number 2 Del Rapids over Belle Fouche, 36-8. Number 3 West Central, 36-6 winners over RV Milbank. Number 4 Lennox, 30-0 shutout over Vermilion. And number 5 Madison, 42-7 over Tri-Valley. RV Canton, 32-22 winners over Dakota Valley. In 11B, number 1 Elk Point Jefferson beats Parker Marion, 37-2. Number 5 Clark Willow Lake over Aberdeen Roncalli by a score of 42-7. Number 4 Duel over Sioux Valley, 45-8. Number 3 Winner, 41-0 winners over Mount Vernon Plankinton. In 9AA, number 1 Parkston over Bridgewater Emory Ethan, new to the 9AA ranks again, 56-12. Number 4 Hamlin over Baltic, 43-6. Number 5 Platte Geddes over Sioux Falls Christian, and that was by a score of 50-14. Number 2 Bonham beats Scotland Menlo by a score of 60-12. Number 2 Castlewood over Esteline Hendricks, 58-8. RV Phillip over Lee Deadwood, 12-9, and RV Gerritsen over Hanson by a score of 37-30. In the 9A ranks, receiving votes, Alcester Hudson, 58-6 winners over Gayville Vallon. It was a score of 51-0. Number 5 Centerville over Irene Wakanda. Good game at Sully Buttes. RV Sully Buttes winners over Lyman, 42-34. That's an RV over a number 4. Number 3, Warner with a 14-12 win over Falkton. Number 2, Castlewood takes care of Esteline Hendricks, 58-8, a number 2 over an RV. Number

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4: It's his third season as a Viking for the former Gopher, and he has become one of the leaders on this Brian Flores defense. Linebacker Blake Cashman joins us, and Blake, 437 career tackles already in the NFL. Do you ever anticipate that coming out of college or when you're playing high school ball at Eden Prairie?
5: I didn't really know what to expect, but I definitely take a lot of pride being in the middle of this defense, and I like to think of myself as somebody that always needs to be around the ball. When you cut on the tape, I want people to see whether you're making the tackle or involved in the tackle. Wherever the ball is, I want 51 to show up.
4: Coming off a tough hamstring injury last year, how are you feeling in camp?
5: I feel great. I would say I damn near feel better than I did last year going into training camp.
4: Well, that's a good thing. What makes you such a great fit in this B-Flow defense, do you think?
5: I think just really embracing the scheme, and I think these coaches have done a good job just teaching how offenses can attack us. And I spent a lot of time studying it, watching that tape. So being able to stay ahead of plays, I think, is what makes for a really good football player in this system, because there's a lot of change that happens really quickly, and you got to be able to make those adjustments quickly on the fly.
4: All right, hey, we'll talk 2026 when we come back.
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4: We're with Vikings linebacker Blake Cashman, and Blake, team has added some pieces to the scheme here. Lost a couple along the way as well, but man, it looks to be a talented group out there.
5: We got some great staples that have been here in this defense, but a lot of the new guys, young players, the rookies, they're doing a phenomenal job. They still got a long ways to go, but they're going to get there. You can see it. And the coaches are putting a lot on their plate, more so than what this team has done in the past, and they've handled it really well. I've been impressed.
4: Blake, hey, thanks for your time. Really appreciate you, and have a great 26.
5: Appreciate you.
4: All right, Blake Cashman, everybody. That concludes this edition. Until next time, I'm Neil Roberts.
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1: 570 WNAX weather. Colin Strombeck here. Yankton's climate at 91, 35 mile an hour gusts today, and a cloud cover that's going to break up. We're going to have some sunshine eventually today, or so they say. A quarter inch could drop today in Aberdeen and in Huron, a half an inch in Estherville and Fort Dodge. We're looking at highs today of 82 in Brookings, 91 in Norfolk, 84 in Denison, 82 in Worthington. Tonight, Yankton's got an 80% chance of showers and storms. A quarter inch could drop, 72 the overnight low. And then tomorrow morning, a 30% chance of showers and storms. Clouds will eventually break up. We'll get sunshine, allegedly. 87 the high will be tomorrow. A half an inch could drop tomorrow in Fort Dodge. Now, immeasurable rainfall across much of the region tonight and across much of Minnesota, Iowa, and Nebraska tomorrow. The rain has broken up quite a bit in Iowa. Storm Lake, Ida Grove, Otobolt, Lake City, Sac City, Carroll, Glidden areas, Fort Dodge, but it's much lighter than it was before. Not the case in central South Dakota. That rainfall is pushed a little bit further east. It's almost reached Wessington Springs. There is now a thunderstorm in between Gan Valley and Kimball, as some of that has traversed the Missouri River. But a whole lot of the rain is still west of the river. If you go from, that would be Reliance all the way out to Draper, almost to Draper, you got rainfall on the entirety of that stretch of I-90 at this time. You got rain showers continuing northeast South Dakota. Groton getting in on the wetness at this time. Continues to rain around Timber Lake and the Eagle Butte areas in the north central part of the state, west of the river. Right now in Yankton, 79 degrees. And your big friend in the Midwest, 570 WNAX.
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3: Our cattle markets last week had a lot of news to digest. I'm Keith Lundberg with your farm news update. As we finished up last week, we seen a cash cattle market slightly lower, sales essentially from 215 to 219. John Dick is with Swenson Investments and Commodities based out of Sioux Falls.
4: Yeah, feeders first are fighting back here. Obviously, the index is quite a bit higher than where the September's start of the day here. So kind of going up to meet that, we do have a couple weeks before those two, it'll have to consolidate. I think we've seen similar price action as the hogs a few days ago. You get near these bottoms and then you find explosive buying near those monthly or call it probably yearly lows on the fat. So I would say some technical buying, and the funds are still really long this market. They still have a lot of positions, so it seems like they're willing to defend it down here. Boxes haven't been as strong as I'd like them to be, but it seems like there's a good demand here today.
3: Looking over at the hog markets, we wrapped up the week essentially with cash prices from $88 to $90. Pork cutouts as well, they have been on a teeter-totter, finishing out the week lower.
4: Yeah, I mean, hogs have had a nice little $4 run or thereabouts, depending on what contract you're in. I would say they're in a spot with some technical resistance, but it seems like they've been kind of opposed to the cattle here as of late. If one's up, the other one's down, so it seems like that's kind of the trend here again today.
3: And on the grain side of things, a lot of attention focused on a couple of the markets, the soybean and wheat market.
4: Vladimir Putin essentially came out and hinted at a higher likelihood of, a peace deal going in place. Obviously, nothing signed, nothing, written down or, in place as of right now.
3: We'll continue to watch. With your farm news updates, I'm Keith Weinberg.
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3: This is the SDSU Extension Radio Network. I'm Pam Geppert. Farmers intending to plant winter wheat this autumn are encouraged to take the time now to reduce potential for wheat streak mosaic virus infection by breaking the green bridge. SDSU Extension plant pathology field specialist Connie Strunk explains the green bridge of grassy weeds provides a vacation home for the wheat curl mite as it bides its time to jump to a new wheat crop.
4: Kill off any volunteer wheat or grassy weeds because our wheat curl mite likes to reside in the living tissue, and that is the vector for our virus. So we need a living tissue, living host to spread that virus. So if we control those volunteers and grassy weeds around the area, in the field and around, we help control that.
3: Strunk advises spraying a chemical burn down on grassy weeds well ahead of planting, eliminating any green tissue near the proposed wheat field for at least 2 weeks prior to planting. Tillage, where appropriate, can also take out grassy weeds. Delaying planting is another tactic, as cooling temperatures reduce mite activity, as well as lowers risk of Hessian fly infestations. In addition, alternative hosts such as corn, sorghum, and millet have dried down. Genetic resistance in wheat varieties is also key. The wheat curl mite does not die off over winter, and insecticide applications are not effective. Strunk states the only means of killing the pest is to eliminate its host. To learn more, visit extension.sdstate.edu and search Wheat Streak Mosaic Virus.
5: 570 WNAX, we are the voice of the Midwest, and we will be broadcasting from Grand Island, Nebraska, a week from tomorrow. 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Well, we got Minnesota Twins baseball coming up today. 2:10 first pitch, 2:10:30 second pitch, and 1:30 pregame show. And we'll tell you a little bit more about the pitching matchups here in a little bit on 570 WNAX.
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5: 570 WNAX, we are your home for Minnesota Twins baseball. Both the Twins and Royals have day games today. The Royals game starts first in Kansas City, hosting the Arizona Diamondbacks. They're in warm-up time right now at Kauffman Stadium. Derek Law, a righty pitching for Arizona. He's 0-0, 1.93, 3 strikeouts on the season. And the St. Joseph, Missouri native, Noah Cameron, the southpaw, 9-8. 4.08 ERA, 138 strikeouts. The Royals are 64-80 on the year, and the Diamondbacks are 76-68 on the campaign. The Minnesota Twins start about an hour later. 2:10 p.m. is the first pitch at Comerica Park in Detroit, Michigan. Joe Ryan on the mound for the Twins. He's a righty, 6-8, 3.65 earned run average, 138 strikeouts. And Troy Melton, a righty on the mound for Detroit. He's 7-4, 2.20, and 84 punchouts on the year. The Twins are 68-75, and the Tigers are 65-78. Well, you know what that means. We better win at least 2 out of 3. We don't want to get swept by the Tigers, or they'll be tied with us as we work so hard to get into the position we're in so far. Now, that game is in Detroit, so Twins fans, make sure that you watch the scoreboard because, I mean, it is in Michigan, and it's not in Western Michigan. So, I mean, after the end of the 9 innings or after the end of whenever the game is, watch that scoreboard carefully and make sure that no extra runs just magically appear on the board for that team from Michigan today. I'm just saying. 570 WNAX.
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5: 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There's a community block party on Thursday, Malchow Plaza in Aberdeen from 5 to 7 p.m. A welcoming event for new residents and college students. It's free food, prizes, and giveaways throughout the evening. Coming up on 1 o'clock, we got

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2: The final push begins. I'm Lisa Brady, Fox News.
3: So we got a message to send to Washington, and together we can do that.
2: Democratic Senator Jeanne Shaheen at a Labor Day event in New Hampshire.
3: We've got to let people know what's at stake, because working people and our futures are on the line.
2: The final countdown to the midterms getting underway, with Trump critics arguing his agenda is failing. But the president is preparing to headline a first-of-its-kind midterm convention, hoping to rally Republican voters to the polls, while the super PAC MAGA Inc. sinks millions into the Texas Senate race between State Attorney General Ken Paxton and State Representative James Tallarico.
4: And MAGA Inc. sharing with Fox, quote, high tax Tallarico wants to take money out of Texans' pockets. MAGA Inc. is going to ensure Texas knows about Tallarico's radical policies and elects Ken Paxton to the U.S. Senate. And Tallarico's campaign firing back, saying, quote, billionaire-backed dark money groups are lying about James Tallarico because they're scared of the people-powered movement we are building to fix this broken, corrupt political system.
2: Fox's Brooke Taylor in Dallas. The U.S. Supreme Court is considering a challenge to new congressional maps in Missouri.
5: Opponents of a redistricting effort by Missouri Republicans are urging the U.S. Supreme Court to block new congressional districts until after the midterm elections. Missouri leaders are asking the high court to overturn the state Supreme Court, which has blocked the new map and ordered a statewide referendum on the issue. A decision by the U.S. Supreme Court could come later this week. Missouri lost its a Tuesday deadline for any changes to the November ballot.
2: Fox's Jared Halpern in Washington. In Miami, a briefing coming later today as the NTSB investigates the fiery crash of an Amazon cargo jet into cars as it ran off a runway while landing yesterday. Five people were killed, five others injured, some in critical condition. 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
7: Born on America's darkest day, September 11th, 01, the Tunnel to Towers Foundation, they have helped American heroes ever since. Heroes like United States Navy Chief Shannon Kent. 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
2: Forecasters do not expect Hurricane Lowell to make landfall in Hawaii, but significant impacts are expected after the Category 3 storm shifted closer with a hurricane warning, now including two islands.
8: The storm surge forecast also increasing 2 to 4 feet of storm surge possible, as Lowell is a Category 3 hurricane right now and roughly 400 miles southwest from where we are on Kauai. We're already seeing some impacts from these outer bands over on the island of Oahu, where rivers are rushing. Trees have come down. Here on Kauai, officials have been warning people to have enough water, food, resources, supplies they're going to need for at least 3 days for the potential of outages.
2: Fox Weather's Katie Byrne, at least five shelters now open there. Back in the spotlight, a belligerent airline passenger who was duct taped to his seat.
9: We're learning more about the man who was arrested after his behavior caused a Newark-bound American Airlines flight from Dallas to divert to Baltimore last week. Images from the incident going viral showing Arthur Lundeen restrained to a seat with duct tape, his hands zip-tied after allegedly shouting racist, homophobic slurs in a violent mid-air meltdown. Now, the Tucson-based realty company Lundeen was affiliated with says the agent is no longer with the company and has been fired over his concerning criminal charges. Court records say the 67-year-old was hit with state-level charges of second-degree assault and disorderly conduct.
2: Fox's Lillian Wu, the FBI, is said to be gathering facts on what happened. Some football news is the Atlanta Falcons named Tua Tagovailoa as their starting quarterback for week one against the Pittsburgh Steelers, announcing that decision today. Tagovailoa signed a one

0: year deal with the Falcons back in March after 6 years with the Dolphins, who still owe him millions from his previous contract. I'm Lisa Brady. This is Fox News.
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5: There are certain foods you never really forget. 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For Chef Gaetano Mastrangelo, most of his core memories around food stem from his grandma's traditional cooking.
6: She would prepare all the meals for our family, for special events, weekend dinners, and I just remember the smell. I could the flavors. I think that rooted my background in just authentic and rustic cuisine that was just made with care. And all I can remember to this day are just those taste memories. And that's what I think drives me. I want to create those taste memories for everyone so that they can have the same experience that I had.
5: From an early age, he wanted to be a professional chef and eventually made that dream happen. Throughout his career, he's worked in high-end restaurants and hotels and was also the executive chef and director of dining at the NBA League office. Today, though, his customers skew a little younger and are often brutally honest. He's currently the regional executive chef for the Mid-Atlantic region of Chartwell's K-12 and helps develop school menus for thousands of school children.
6: My favorite are the elementary kids because they're telling me exactly what they love and what they don't. Some of those conversations could be around anything as just mundane as a vegetable. In kindergarten, they're telling me how much they love broccoli. And it's kind of funny. You sit down and you go, okay, it's broccoli. But they're telling me that they want to see more broccoli on a menu because they really love it. The bluntness is there because if they're telling me they don't like something, I take that as an immediate challenge to say, okay, how can I change that methodology in their mindset? Because if I'm going to create a positive taste memory for them moving forward, then I need to know what they don't like. And then that helps us build menus. And we're seeing some really great things coming out of that.
5: And sometimes the food just needs a different texture or flavor. Or maybe it needs to be paired with something the child already loves. Because I don't like broccoli. And I didn't like that broccoli are two very different comments. And as kids get older, he says their preferences can change fast.
6: We know that palates change from elementary to middle to high school, and we're able to build around there. So we're able to make new combinations for classic favorites that they're seeing. And then we're able to turn around and see those concepts and trends that they love, like spicy. Spice is a huge flavor driver right now, and we see it everywhere. We see it out in our restaurants and in our concepts outside of school, and we're bringing those into school because we know that they like that.
5: For a lot of us, school lunch still brings up some pretty specific memories. A basic slice of cheese pizza, maybe some chicken nuggets, or cheesy breadsticks with a side of marinara. But Chef Gaetano says school cafeteria menus have expanded quite a bit.
6: I'm a parent of two high school students, so I understand what the average parent is looking at trying to navigate everything throughout their day. And, you know, somebody likes this or somebody doesn't like that. And if I can help do that in school and they can come home and say, hey, I had this today, and the parents are really excited about that, well, then I did my job.
5: Some of his most popular creations tap into different cultures and flavors trending online.
6: I see that comfort food is coming back. Students are really looking forward to that. And we've got a really awesome program called Mac and Cheeseology that blends that comfort food, mac and cheese. It all starts with that really great base of cheesy al dente pasta. And we top it with really awesome ingredients. There's roasted vegetables. We've got balsamic roasted tomatoes.

0: tomatoes. We've got buffalo or barbecue chicken. There are other toppings that go in there, and a student can create their own meal. And that choice helps drive the students to come back every day and try new different things.
1: The idea of starting with something safe and building outward isn't only useful in a school cafeteria, it's also a low-pressure strategy for parents at home. A child who won't touch a bowl of roasted vegetables or try a certain spice might be more open to it as a topping on something familiar, like pizza.
0: Like Greek-style feta pizza, roasted jerk chicken pizza, ranch pickle pizza. Students really love that one. A crispy chicken hot honey pizza, a margarita flatbread, buffalo chicken calzones, or just a few of those things. I mean, why wouldn't you be excited to try that? I am. And you know, we're also an inclusive environment because we understand that there are just, you know, meals are just not a one-size-fits-all approach.
1: And oftentimes a new food with completely different flavors for one kid is another kid's favorite dish at home.
0: Throughout the day, a student's schedule is very, very regimented, and it should be because they're learning, they're moving through their day. The only time that they've got a chance to be a little bit independent is during lunch. And we're giving them the opportunity to go to different places, experience new things. I actually was at an event. We were working with Jonathan Zaragoza, who's one of our chefs with Mexico. His recipe for albondigas, which is like a stew with meatballs and vegetables and tomato-based sauce that's over rice. And it was so delicious. But we had a student actually come in and go, "Oh my God, my grandmother makes this." And he had all 10 of his friends try that for lunch that day.
1: For that student, the dish was already a taste of home. But for his friends, it became a chance to try something new from a different country and culture. And if you've been packing the same boring snack or lunch for work for years, this same rule applies. You don't have to overhaul your entire lunch, but just change up one part. A new sauce or seasoning with some Mexican chilies or Indian masala. Chef Gaetano uses chickpeas as an example. Some kids and adults may not love the texture of hummus, so instead of blending chickpeas, try prepping it this way.
0: Chickpeas are a wonderful source of nutrition. I love them. They're in my house all the time. If you actually take them, you can make them yourself and boil them from dry, or grab a can, rinse the chickpeas out, drain them, dry them, add a little bit of olive oil and fresh seasonings to it, a little bit of garlic, maybe some seasonings like Italian seasoning or fresh parsley and fresh oregano, and just put them in an oven that's very low and slow and cook them until they're dry. Maybe at a 300 degree oven, probably for about a half an hour, shake them every now and again. You're getting a roasted chickpea with a lot of flavor there. That's a great snack option. So instead of students actually going into their pantry and pulling out popcorn or potato chips or those kinds of snacks, you've got a healthier option there that's loaded with great nutrients and power-packed with flavor.
1: And you can change up that same recipe by using different spices. Try adding some cumin or paprika, or go smokier with a smoked sea salt, rosemary, and garlic. The takeaway is that trying something new doesn't have to mean finding a complicated recipe or buying a dozen ingredients. Small changes can stick. And years from now, a child may not remember every school lunch or after-school snack, but certain flavors and dishes still bring back a familiar feeling. To learn more about this topic and our guest, Chef Gaetano Mastrangelo, head to viewpointsradio.org. You can also check out www.chartwellsk-12.com to learn more about school lunches and dietary guidelines. This story was written by our executive producer, Amira Zaveri, sound designed by Jay Silvers. I'm Gary Price.
2: This is Viewpoints Explained. I'm Ebony McMorris. In the online community, peptides are being propped up as the next big body hack. These injectable vials promise leaner bodies, glowier skin, and fast recovery times. But what's the catch? For now, they're largely unregulated, and the results and long-term effects aren't well studied yet. The term peptide doesn't describe one treatment, but is a broad name for short

0: chains of amino acids, aka the building blocks of protein. Our bodies naturally make these acids, and each one can send a different signal to help control functions like blood sugar, inflammation, and tissue repair. While some peptides like insulin and Ozempic have been carefully studied and approved by the government, many trendier products online are a different story. Over the last year, wellness clinics and online sellers on the black market have ramped up their production of different peptide products that claim to help people quickly burn fat, stimulate collagen, and speed up other natural processes. Harvard Health says some lab and animal studies have shown promise for wound healing, but large human trials are still missing. This creates two different risks. The peptide may not work or could cause unintended side effects. A vial bought from an unregulated website can also contain the wrong dose, harmful contaminants, or a mix of filler ingredients. In July, a Food and Drug Administration advisory panel recommended letting compounding pharmacies make 6 of the 7 peptides it reviewed, despite concerns from the agency's scientists about limited evidence. However, the recommendation isn't final, however, and still needs final approval from the FDA. Even if it does eventually pass, licensed pharmacies could make the supply safer. But regulated manufacturing still doesn't answer the bigger question, do these expensive treatments actually work? That's Viewpoints Explained for this week. I'm Ebony McMorris.
1: Welcome to Culture Crash, where we examine what's new and old in entertainment. When vinyl records were replaced by 8-tracks and cassette players, it seemed as though this old way of listening to music would never be revived. However, decades later, it's pretty easy to find local record stores or order new and used albums online. And it's not just a few collectors who are bringing back the vinyl market. Huge superstars like Adele, Taylor Swift, and Ed Sheeran are all pushing new releases out onto records, and that market is booming. Though far from its heyday, more than 2 million vinyl records were sold in just 1 week last December. In fact, for a while, there was a shortage of places for artists to get new records pressed as demand was outstripping supply. I personally have dipped my toes into the expansive waters of shopping for and listening to vinyl records, and I have to say there really is a certain tactile magic that is thrilling about looking through records at a store. And though it may seem somewhat quaint, there's a specific element in listening to music on a true record that tickles a different part of your brain. So whether you prefer to fire up old Beatles albums or a new Billie Eilish record, it is very easy to revel in your favorite music in its analog glory. I'm Evan Rook.
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4: Well, the Twins have hit the Motor City knowing they need to put the pedal down if they want to keep any hopes of the postseason alive, and they look to get a jump start from Joe Ryan, who is back and gets the start here this afternoon. Hello, everyone, and welcome to the Menards pregame lineup card. I'm Mark Janowski. I hope everyone is having a safe and fun Labor Day. Thanks for spending part of your holiday with us. After missing a month due to a left glute strain, the Twins activated Ryan earlier today and optioned Garrett Acton to St. Paul. Ryan last pitched on August 4th when he allowed five runs, four of them earned, in five and a third innings and took the loss at Kansas City. And then he hit the injured list. He made one rehab start with the Saints and threw a couple of bullpens. It was really a rough road since the All-Star break for Ryan. 0-3 with a 9.39 ERA. For the season, he's 6-8 with an ERA of 3.65. And one of those wins came against Detroit back on April 6th. Ryan is 5-2 in his career against the Tigers, and he hopes to give the Twins a much-needed boost as they are 68-75, 4.5 games behind Cleveland for the third and final wild card spot in the American League. Now, the Twins pounded Troy Melton last Tuesday here at Target Field to the tune of 7 runs and 5 1/3 innings in a 15-2 thrashing of the Tigers. The Twins smacked 2 homers off of Melton that night, and they have 6 of the 12 he has allowed this season as they are his kryptonite, because he is 7-4 overall, and his 2.20 ERA would be the fourth best in the majors if he qualified. The Twins needed a bounce-back effort today after an ugly one yesterday in Chicago. Let's rewind to what was a disappointing rubber game. The White Sox went with a bullpen outing. Brian Hudson and Jordan Hicks handled the first 3 innings combined, and then lefty Hagen Smith carved up the Twins over 3 perfect innings, which included 4 consecutive strikeouts. Bailey Ober started for the Twins. He did a nice job avoiding trouble for 4 innings, but then Sam Antonacci led off the 5th with a double, later scored on Munetaka Murakami's single to make it 1-0, and that chased Ober from the game. Tristan Peters doubled to start the 6th off of Cody Funderburk. Andrew Morris came on. He walked Chase Meidroff. The Sox would have 2 in scoring position for Antonacci. The Twins brought the infield in.
5: Another 2-strike try here for Morris. Swung on and bounced back up the middle off the glove of Clemens into center field. One run's going to score. Trail runner will score as well. Antonacci speeds for second. He'll slide in safely. It's a 2-run double off the glove of a drawn-in Cody Clemens, and it's a 3-0 White Sox lead.
4: One of 3 doubles on the day for Antonacci, who later scored to make it a 3-run inning and a 4-0 lead. Brooks Lee homered off of Grant Taylor leading off the 7th, but then things really spiraled out of control. Taylor Rogers loaded the bases in the bottom of the inning. Garrett Acton out of the pen, he walked in a run to make it 5-1. Acton allowed 2 more in the 8th. Kyle Teal hit a 3-run homer off of Tommy Nance. 10-1 was the final. Smith the win. Over the loss, and the Sox took the series. The score not the only ugly numbers, as the Twins struck out 15 times while their pitchers walked 10 White Sox. Hopefully the Twins can find their footing here today against Detroit. They just missed out on a sweep of the Tigers last week here at Target Field. Detroit 65-78 on the year. They're coming off a 4-game weekend series in Cleveland where they never trailed during a game, yet went 1-3 as they watched the Guardians walk off 3 times. For more on this series opener, we are at the park thanks to Treasure Island Resort and Casino, and at Comerica Park, we find Chris Atterbury and the Hall of Famer, Paul Molitor.
5: All right, thank you, Gino, and a happy, safe Labor Day to you as well. It's a glorious sunny day here in Detroit. Late night, early morning for the Twins, a quick turnaround as they take on the Tigers. And Paul, I want to start with what Gino ended with. What a weekend for the Tigers. 4 games, you never throw a pitch when you're trailing and you lose 3 of them, already kind of in a fragile state with high expectations, overhaul of the roster. They've fallen out of the playoff race, a team that has the worst record in baseball over the course of the last month and a half. What is the mental state, and how, as a manager, if you're in A.J. Hinch's shoes, do you pick your guys up after a gut punch like that?
6: Well, the statistic itself, it's just hard.

0: hard to fathom. I don't think it happens that often when a team does not trail during the entire game and ends up walking off the opposing club to snatch victory from defeat. You know, AJ's been around. He's got a kind of a combination of some guys that have been here and some younger players. You just kind of have to reset. Everything that happened in Cleveland, you have to put behind you as best you can. You know, they've kind of fallen off the pace, kind of like the Twins did, as far as Tigers held the third wild card spot not that long ago. And now they're, you know, looking way up the Big Hill. So I'm sure they'll bounce back, show some energy today, see how the Twins respond after a late night and a short night of sleep, and see how we respond with this day game here today.
1: Well, Paul, I'm hoping they don't have too much energy against Joe Ryan as Twins fans, and the Twins get to see him back on the hill for the first time in a month. Knowing that he's been out, what is your plan if you're an opposing hitter getting in the box today? Do you want to try to make him work and get him out of the game earlier, or are you going to be looking to attack because you figure he wants to be efficient?
0: I think whatever their MO against Joe in the past will still be the same today. They probably are aware of the fact that he's only got those three innings in over the last 5 weeks, but I think their attack mode will be the same, knowing that however many pitches Joe goes, they're going to have to face a good portion of this game against the Twins bullpen.
2: Yeah, it's something to watch early, just the life on Joe's pitches. And before he got put on the injured list, he had three outings that were just below Joe's typical standard of excellence on the mound. The pitches were where he wanted them to be. They just didn't have the life. He wasn't getting the swings and the reactions from hitters. That's part of what led him to the injured list. So keep an eye on the life of those pitches early for Joe. And the body language, sometimes tough to read with Joe, but it's all for him about connecting things and the pieces of his delivery to not aggravate the part that wasn't feeling good and make sure that he gets the zip he needs.
1: Yeah, Joe, also something to keep an eye on. He's riding a streak right now where he has fanned six or more Tigers in nine consecutive starts. All right, thank you very much to Chris and Paul. We've been at the park thanks to Treasure Island Resort and Casino, the exclusive casino partner of the Minnesota Twins. 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Well, Comerica Park, home to one of the more spacious center fields in the game. Manager Derek Shelton on rookie Walker Jenkins, who's going to be preparing for his first time patrolling that area today.
3: Yeah, I think Grady will talk to him about it. I mean, he patrolled center field for a lot of years in this ballpark, being in the American League Central with Cleveland. And it's going to be good to see his athleticism out there, to be able to let him roam, and hopefully everything that gets hit out there, he catches.
1: Yeah, and not just Walker Jenkins being out there today for the Twins. Max Clark's going to be out there for the Tigers. Exciting to watch those two young talents in center today. Now, we're going to hear from the manager coming up after the break about getting Joe Ryan back and more. Then later on, we find a Twin willing and able to rip into a pack of baseball cards for us. Plus, what has made Troy Melton the Tigers' best starting pitcher? We're going to dive into that right here on your home for Twins baseball.
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8: Man, I love this place. I've been surfing here since I was a kid. Now, seeing my grandson out on the water, it means everything to me. Watching him and taking in the blue waves, the sea breeze, the blurry horizon.
9: If you have geographic atrophy, or GA, subtle changes

0: Central Division opponents. Earlier today, Chris caught up with the skipper before Game 1 versus the Tigers.
1: We're here with Derek Shelton as the Twins take on the Detroit Tigers. A little Labor Day baseball. It's a quick turnaround after last night's affair in Chicago. The good news is you get Joe Ryan back, and Joe Ryan is clean-shaven, his hair's cut, he's ready to roll, and I would think a nice little shot of energy after a quick turnaround.
2: Yeah, I think so. I mean, anytime you get your opening day starter back, and it's nice to have Joe back on the mound and kind of build in this series off that.
1: And I know there's no extreme like lines in terms of exactly how it's going to go. You can script it out, and sometimes it doesn't work out. But is it just a matter of how long he can pitch while still effective, while not endangering him or putting him in a spot where maybe you're pushing it too far?
2: Yeah, we have a specific number in mind just because he's only had one rehab start, and we will definitely monitor his workload today and probably the next few starts.
1: And the fact that it's against a Tigers team that loves to platoon and switch things up a lot, I guess that doesn't hurt either in terms of forcing them to have to think about some things.
2: No, I mean, I think they're, you know, from looking at AJ's lineup, he's going to attack Joe and kind of go from there. And then, you know, as I think, as you pointed out there, Chris, they mix and match more than anybody in the game, and we'll see what they do in the second part of it.
1: We talked about it a lot last year because the Tigers made a point of it. This is such a big outfield that you do have a chance maybe to go first to third here more often than in any other ballpark. Is that something that you put an extra emphasis on with your hitters in terms of being aware of that?
2: I think you put an extra emphasis on that, and then balls in the gaps out of the box, because doubles turn into triples here, and anytime we can get the runner at third or create as many run scoring opportunities, I think it's extremely impactful.
1: Not a great night offensively yesterday, but Brooks smashes a home run, and the one thing about Brooks of late, exit velo's way up. He's not a guy who's ever going to blow up the boards in terms of his average exit velocity, but to me, indication between that, the way he played third last night, for a guy who's playing deep into the season, feels like whatever he's done body-wise, he's able to maintain his stamina and his strength late into the year. Is that a good sign?
2: I would say that's definitely a good sign. I mean, we're having some guys that have played more than they've ever played before, which is important because, you know, you want to continue to extend your season as long as possible. And guys learning how to play in September is something that you can't do unless you do it. And I really appreciate the fact that we have guys that are continuing to go.
1: All right, good stuff. That's Derek Shelton. Let's send it back to the studio.
0: Yeah, Brooks Lee already with career highs across the board this season, and he is in a very tight race for the team lead in homers. Byron Buxton has 25, Cody Clemens with 24, Brooks just one back at 23. Thanks to Chris and Shelty. Up next on the Menards pregame lineup card, a Twins pitcher had to negotiate a trade for his own baseball card. That's part of our Unpacked segment, and it's next here in your home for Twins baseball.
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2: Mondays on the Menards pregame lineup card, we have been opening a pack of baseball cards with a member of the Twins organization. Now, we have always looked for ways to incorporate cards into our programs. This one, which we call Unpacked, came together after bouncing it off starting pitcher Mick Abel during Caravan this past January. Even though Mick was lost for the season after having arthroscopic surgery on his right elbow in July, he was more than able to tear into a pack of cards for us.
3: All right, we got some 2026 Top Series 1. I'm excited. There's a 52 Mickey Mantle redemption in there somewhere that tops throughout there. I think Juan Soto, Titans of the Game. Felix Bautista, a little... Oh my God, I opened from the back. Yeah, I opened from the back. All right. Tristan English rookie, Corbin Carroll, shout out Pacific Northwest. Max Muncy. You see that? Mariners Mashers Unite. Who's that? All right, there we go. Shea Langeliers, Sedan Rafaela, Trevor McGill. I think he's a card guy too. Matt Shaw, Logan Gilbert, and Alex Freeland. Oh, it's a fun pack. I like the design of the cards this year a lot with the kind of pant stitch that's going down the left side of the card. I really like the 2018 Series 1, Series 2, and update. It looks like a wave on the bottom. So, like, that was Shohei and Acuna and a couple other guys, rookie year cards, and I like that design a lot. It was simple around that, but those little designs throughout the card were definitely really cool.
2: Mick, one of the few guys this season to point out designs of the cards. Now, his designs are always trying to collect some of his own cards, as some of them captured some real memorable moments from his life.
3: I think it's fun seeing some of the Panini prisms where it's like me in my high school uniform, because the pictures from the state championship game that we'd won my junior year, because like that was the only picture they could get because I didn't have a senior season due to COVID. I really like those ones. I always liked the Team USA ones from when I was on the 18U team. And then the one from Heritage this year, I always joke around because I have no facial hair whatsoever. And this year's Heritage, it probably showed the most facial hair I've ever had on a baseball card. And it's still like, there's like nothing there, but you can still kind of see it on a mustache. And I'm like, yeah, that's right.
2: Yeah, maybe Mick could try to pass that one off as an error card. Abel was acquired at the deadline last year from Philadelphia in a trade which involved Juan Duran. Now, the most prized card in his collection was also acquired via a trade, one that involved Kansas City Royals catcher Carter Jensen.
3: Day before the deadline, I got traded over here to the Twins, and maybe two or three days later, I get a text or I get a handful of DMs and texts from friends, and they're like, oh, dude, Carter Jensen pulled your rookie super auto out of Chrome. You got to try and get it from him. Like, there's no way. Like, of course somebody in baseball pulls this. And so we were in Toledo the week I got to the Twins, and I was in St. Paul and went back to St. Paul for a week. That's when I found out about the card. Of course, we were going to Omaha the next week, and that's where Carter was. And so I get to talking to him through Instagram and his phone number, and, you know, we worked out a pretty solid deal for the card, and that immediately, like, was number one in my collection, like, for my dad and I's collection. Like, it's, we PC myself, so it was a pretty cool moment.
2: 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That's here on your home for Twins baseball.
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5: Hello, this is Todd Bradley. What's the most embarrassing moment from your baseball career?

0: I just got caught up to AAA. I drove 6 hours to Durham, and I had to get out there right for practice. And I got to get hot quick. And I'm doing jogs and sprints to center field, and I fall. Like, I trip, and I slide, like, 20 feet. No, not even kidding. And I had to get back up thinking nobody saw. I did, like, a pop-up slide, and all the other guys laughing. They're like, ah, he's on the first day. I'd say that's most embarrassing. What's your most unique living arrangement? In rookie ball, we was in the Appalachian League, and you literally had a roommate the whole year, but you was living in hotels the whole year. So I was, like, sleeping in a queen bed next to another dude in a queen bed for the whole year. But you get this to homie, though, so any phone call he was on, I was on, too.
1: That's cool.
0: Goodbye. This has been Todd Bradley. Thanks for listening.
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6: Well, after missing a month due to a left glute strain, Joe Ryan is back from the injured list and gets the start this afternoon for the Twins in Detroit. Troy Melton goes for the Tigers, and before Melton's last outing, which came last Tuesday here at Target Field, we highlighted his bond with injured Twin starter Mike Paredes. In today's storyline, we're going to focus on Melton growing into a frontline starter. Detroit's fourth-round pick in the 2022 draft, Melton debuted last season and wound up appearing in four postseason games for the Tigers, including the start in Game 1 and then the win in Game 4 of the Division Series versus Seattle. The righty missed the first 2 months of this campaign due to right elbow inflammation before returning in late May to fill a big role in the Tigers' rotation. He's 7-4 and has a 2.20 ERA. Melton and Paredes were part of San Diego State's recruiting class of 2018, and they have been roommates and have worked out together the last three off seasons. And as Mike sees it, Melton's rise is linked to a rise in the readout on the radar gun.
7: Obviously, the velocity is a big thing for him. I could be wrong, but I think he was probably throwing around low 90s our freshman year. And then obviously now he's throwing 96, 97, getting up to 100 miles an hour. So he's definitely gotten more physical. And outside of that, though, he's a really smart kid. Like, he's a smart cat, so he knows how to pitch.
6: Yeah, hitting higher numbers is nice, but Melton feels the key has been hitting his spots.
8: I think I'm naturally a strike thrower, and it's just kind of being able to be in the zone in multiple different parts of the zone, and that's where I'm kind of growing most. Is like, since I struggled in Double-A a couple years ago, and then last year I kind of just challenged myself to execute more pitches. Like, strikes and quality strikes are very different things. So the last couple years it's been more of a focus on getting to corners and up and down, and it's something I'm still working on. Obviously, you're never going to be perfect, and that's you want to be as a pitcher, but it's not a realistic goal, but it's obviously your goal.
6: Dylan Dingler has been behind the plate for 23 of Melton's 33 regular season big league appearances. He's going to be back there again today, and Melton has made his mark on his battery mate.
7: He's got the stuff. He's got the mentality, and I think he's ready for it. You know, he's going to be a really good pitcher. He is a really good pitcher. And he's, I only see him getting better too.
6: Yeah, and there's one pitch that Dingler has seen getting better this season.
7: He refined his cutter a little bit, starting to throw it a little bit harder and a little bit better of a shape.

0: and just the way we use it and the way we kind of pitch off of his fastball, off of his cutter, use his secondary pitches. It's also filling it up, but I feel like a little bit better, getting into better counts too.
1: Yeah, Melton is throwing his cutter 11% more than last season. He has an increased whiff rate with it, while the opponent's slugging percentage has dropped by 800. While Troy likes the results with the cutter, he says there is another pitch he needs to polish before he can truly take that next step.
0: Man, if I could just be a little more consistent with my changeup, I think it's a hard pitch to command the way I throw it. And when I do throw it in good spots, it gets really good results. So just kind of being able to get out of the zone and in the zone a little bit more effectively. I think if I can do that consistently, it'd unlock a lot of things for me and be more dominant.
1: Yeah, dominant is a great way to describe the career Justin Verlander has carved out. The righty wrapping up his career right back where it began in Detroit, and he has enjoyed this season and watching Melton evolve.
2: I mean, obviously, the results speak for themselves. Been super impressive. I think his demeanor is something that sticks out. And, like, I mean, sky's the limit. I think once you show how successful you can be in this league, like, that's the level you should strive to attain for as long as you can. You know, I think that's what differentiates guys who have good, great, and Hall of Fame careers.
1: Yeah, Verlander would know something about Hall of Fame careers. Now, with Justin retiring after this season and Tarek Skubal and Casey Mize being traded at the deadline, Melton will be looked at as a guy to lead the Tigers' rotation going forward. And again, he's having a really good season, but he has a 7.84 ERA in two starts versus the Twins, who have tagged Melton for 6 of the 12 homers he has allowed on the campaign. That is our storyline, and that's a wrap for the Menards pregame lineup card. Melton and Joe Ryan in the series opener from Comerica Park. That's coming up here on your home for Twins baseball.
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0: swung on and hit high in the air to deep right field. Does Clemens have another one? He does.
1: It's high in the air down the right field line, and this ball is out of here. Brooksley has tied it up 2-2.
0: Byron lifts one high and deep to left and into the bullpen for a home run.
1: Here's 2-2 on the way. Swung on and missed, got him. Ryan, little fist bump. He strikes out the side.
0: Royce Lewis, Tapper back up the middle and through, and Royce Lewis wins it for the Minnesota Twins.
2: Twins baseball is brought to you by Target, proud partner of the Minnesota Twins. Now let's head live.
0: Well, happy Labor Day, and thanks for spending part of it with us. Chris Atterbury alongside the great Paul Molitor. We are in the Motor City of Detroit as the Minnesota Twins take on the Detroit Tigers in the first of a three-game series. Late afternoon start, pushed back a couple of hours with the Twins forced to play a night game yesterday in Chicago, and it marks the return of the Joe Ryan experience. Joe back off the IL. He'll make the start. He'll start for the first time in the big league since August 4th. He'll be opposed by Troy Melton. Melton, in the absence of Tarek Skubal, has clearly been the best starter for the Detroit Tigers, fourth-best ERA in baseball. He went 5 1/3 innings, gave up a career-high 7 runs, 5 of them earned against the Twins his last time out. Again, we're privileged to have Paul alongside for just 3 more games. He'll give you the starting lineups here today. We'll have our national anthem, and then we'll bring you first pitch from downtown Detroit. It's Twins and Tigers coming up on your home for Twins baseball.
3: Hey, turn the music down for 1 second. Listen, that annoying sound. 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
1: Good afternoon and welcome back to Comerica Park here in Detroit. Beautiful day for baseball. Got the lineups for you coming up shortly. But first, here's our national anthem performed today by the Roosevelt High School Marching Band.

0: job with the anthem today by the Roosevelt High School Marching Band. And now for game one against the Tigers, here's your starting lineup for your Twins, managed by Derek Shelton. Twins coming in with a record of 68-75. Leading off in right field will be Luke Keyshaw. Brooks Lee at third base will bat second. At second base, Cody Clemens, he will bat third. Ryan Jeffers back behind the plate again today. He will be batting fourth. Jeffers is the Twins cleanup hitter, brought to you by Marsden, your hometown cleaning team, keeping Target Field a world-class facility for 17 years and running. Thank you, Marsden. Batting fifth, designated hitter Josh Bell. Batting sixth at first base will be Royce Lewis. Trevor Larnach in left field will bat seventh. Kalen Culpepper at shortstop bats eighth, and rounding out your Twins lineup today, Walker Jenkins in center field batting ninth. Joe Ryan, good to see him back out there today. It's been just over a month since Joe has pitched in a big league game, coming in with a record of 6-8 and a 3.65 ERA. It will be his 24th start of the season. And now for the Detroit Tigers, managed by A.J. Hinch. They come in with a record of 65-78. Leading off, the designated hitter will be Cole Keith. Kevin McGonigal, good young player. He will bat second at third base today. Gleyber Torres, the veteran at second base, will bat third. Riley Green, recently off the IL, will be the cleanup hitter for the Tigers today. He will be in left field. Dylan Dingler, having a nice season behind the plate. He will be batting fifth. Zach McKinstry in right field will be batting sixth. Spencer Torkelson at first base will bat seventh. Two young players at the bottom of their lineup, similar to the Twins. Max Clark will be batting eighth in center field, and John Peck at shortstop will be batting ninth. Starting pitcher for the Tigers today, having a really nice season, Troy Melton, his 18th start of the year, coming in with a record of 7-4 and a 2.20 ERA.
1: And it was the Twins who pushed that ERA up over two. They got him for 7 runs, 5 earned. Dingler had a big error throwing the ball into left field to open up the floodgates, and then Royce Lewis chased him with a 3-run homer. That was his last start. He's going through his warm-ups now, and he's got the City Connect on, the black uniform pants, the black and blue top with the tire tracks and the VIN numbers in homage to the Motor City. Edwin Moscoso is our home plate umpire. Vic Carapazza at first. David Rackley is at second base, and Hunter Wendelstadt is the umpire at third. Beautiful day here in Detroit. It is an odd start time, and there will be, you know, a shadow factor. We call it the Morneau factor. The shadows are in right field, look like big fly swatters. It's the shadow of the light tower in right center field, kind of splayed out and bracketing Zach McKinstry as he takes fly balls out there in right. There's also a lot of glare here, afternoon games in Comerica. Beautiful ballpark, kind of sunken down in a hole, looking out at the beautiful and historic Detroit skyline. 341 to left, 328 down the right field line. It's 365 to the gap in right center, right where the Bet 365 sign is, and it kind of juts out in right center. That's where the ball really flies. 412 to a cavernous straightaway center field. Huge gaps, and obviously you can put one in the bullpen in left after initially you really had to poke it to get it out of here to left field, and they install the bullpens from the foul line all the way out to the gap in left center. Here's Luke Keyshaw, 15 multi-hit games in his last 32, just 2-for-13 on the road trip, and he swings and misses at the first pitch, a sinker, and the count is 0-1. Melton isn't fancy with anything that he does, and I think it was really interesting to listen to him in our pregame lineup card. You can get a sense of his pitching acumen.

0: This ball to Keyshaw is fouled back, and that one headed towards the seat. Stengler chases it. It lands three rows deep. Case in point, Paul, of the glare. I never saw that ball off the bat.
1: No, you kind of warned me that it was going to be challenging to try to follow the baseball post-contact here today. And the first pitch fouled up and out of play to the right side. It took me a while to track it.
0: The good news is not many get up into the booth. So
1: we're a ways away.
0: We may have bad calls, but we probably won't get a broken nose.
1: So we need to focus to follow that ball. You got to really concentrate.
0: Here's the 0-2, and that is taken for a ball, 1-2. When you talk about Melton, it's the same mix, lefties and righties. He'll sink it. He'll cut it. He'll occasionally throw the split finger. Got a curveball that he started the at-bat with. One ball and two strikes. Still working on his changeup, and this ball is rolled foul up the third base line. That was the changeup. And again, interesting to hear him talk about how he knows that's the pitch that he thinks can really open up his game if he can play that changeup cutter combo along with his sinker. That's a pretty good north or east-west game that he can play with hitters.
1: He gets a good swing and miss percentage on that slider, but that changeup is ever improving. You know, when you think about the best starters in the game today, usually at least the majority have an excellent changeup.
0: One ball and two strikes to Keyshaw, who fought off the first change. And the two-strike pitch hit him. It hit him. It was a sinker, and it ran in on Keyshaw, and it hits him. And Luke Keyshaw is hit for the 20th time this year. That is the second most hit by pitch in a single season by any Twin in history. Only Willie Castro with 21 has more. And it breaks a tie with Chuck Knobloch. So the top three all time now, Castro 21, Keyshaw 20, and Knobloch at 19. And here's Brooks Lee, the leadoff man's aboard. See what the Twins can do with him. Brooks had two of the Twins' four hits yesterday, including his 23rd home run. He's tied for the big league lead in home runs by a switch hitter. Shares that with Ian Happ and Ellie De La Cruz. The first pitch is rocketed foul down the right field line. Boy, he turned around that four-seamer. He was out in front. Foot down in a hurry, and the count is 0-1. Brooks Lee does have one of his 24 or 23 home runs against Melton. They set up away, and the pitch is away. It's a sinker off the plate, and the count is 1-1. Brooks is sitting on 79 runs batted in. And that is tied with Jorge Polanco for fourth on the Twins' single-season RBI list for a switch hitter. He swings and fouls this one back to our left in the count 1-2. Now, he's not going to get the top of that chart. Polanco, 98. Roy Smalley, 95 in a brilliant All-Star season. Chili Davis, 93 in a ring-winning season. But Brooks and Polanco tied at 79 in the fourth spot. Tough podium to make. The 1-2. Taken low, two balls, two strikes.
1: Yeah, that's a tough podium to get yourself up upon. You know, Brooks tried to figure some things out early in his career, but I think you start looking at a player who's going to potentially end up 25 homers and 85 or so RBIs. It's a good year in today's game for a shortstop. Third baseman.
0: Two balls and two strikes, nobody out, throw to first, and Keyshaw kind of swims back. He lost his footing a bit there and ended up scrambling in the dirt, an awkward tumble to the ground.
1: Yeah, he's taking a good-sized lead over there. You know, when you get hit by a pitch and you're a base stealer, you're thinking about trying to find a way to take advantage.
0: Here's the pitch. Swung on and hit high in the air to right field. Right fielder McKinstry chasing it down into the corner. He is at the wall, and it's fouled by about a foot. Boy, that was about a foot, foot and a half foul just to the right of that big yellow painted pole, and very narrowly kissing that pole for a home run.
1: Yeah, no real wind factor here today in Detroit. Very calm, flags kind of straight down for the most part. That was just a ball that Lee just a hair out in front and just couldn't quite keep it fair.
0: That was a changeup again, too. That's a pitch obviously Brooks has struggled with this season. Another 2-2 pending. Swung on, and that one is drilled towards center field, and Clark has to hold up and let it drop in front of him, and that's a base hit. Boy, there's a lot of room out there. We've talked about it, and Clark plays fairly shallow, but I don't know if the sun came into effect there or not, Paul. He came flying in like he wanted to make a play on the ball and then slammed on the brakes at the last moment and let that sink in.

0: line or drop in front of him.
1: Yeah, it's a huge outfield here. I'm not sure how the glare affects players defensively. Thought about trying to come in and make some type of sliding or diving catch, but thought better of it, backed up and took it on a big hop.
0: So two on for Clemens. First pitch is strike to Cody, 0-1. And discretion, the better part of valor there. If he dives for that ball, and it was hit hard with topspin, and it gets behind him into that spacious center field area, that's at least one, if not two, on the scoreboard. Clemens swings and misses through a sinker in the count, 0-2. Well, Paul, the Twins didn't have a single plate appearance last night with a runner in scoring position, and they've got one here before they record an out. So things are looking up.
1: Sure. You know, you want to get off to a good start. Game turned ugly last night. You got late travel. Getting out in front early here would be huge.
0: Especially for a team that's been walked off three times in its last four games, as Clemens fouls this one back to our left. And the count stays 0-2. The thing we haven't seen early from Melton, no swing and miss. 14 pitches into this. Except for the first swing by Clemens. Not a huge strikeout guy. Does get a lot of ground balls. Clemens swings and misses here. I must have cursed him because down he goes on strikes and there's one away.
1: Well, Melton's got, you know, he's got a handful of pitches that he can go to in two strike situations. Curveball really well located there. Got it down underneath Cody's swing.
0: Just an 85th strikeout. You're just a whisker under 103 innings. Now they'll play for a double play with Jeffers at the plate. Jeffers fouls one straight back, and it's 0-1. Ryan is just 1-for-10 on this road trip, but what a one it was. A three-run homer that really won a ball game for the Twins in Chicago. He tripled off of Melton in the opening inning at Target Field last week. This is a great ballpark for triples. Pitch taken wide, one ball, one strike. That was the last triple by a Twin, and that's why today we're going to be giving away $500 if the Twins hit a triple. Keyshaw's at second, Brooks Lee at first, infield deep. Sunny afternoon, there goes Keyshaw, Lee running as well, no throw from the catcher Dingler. It's a double steal on a called strike two to Jeffers.
1: Huge play right there, initiated by Keyshaw. Kind of picked something up on Melton there. Melton would turn back towards the plate to pick up his target before he picked that leg up. And by the time he did that, Keyshaw already had a good jump. And a great job by Brooks Lee as a trail runner there getting into scoring position also.
0: Have to be watching and ready, and he was. So now changes the at-bat. Defense forced in. Ball has to be in play. The 1-2 on the ground towards third. Keyshaw's coming home. It's a foul ball. It's a foul ball. The ball was flagged at third by McGonigal, who flung it to home plate, but Jeffers was standing there with Dingler, so no play. That one fouled off the foot. The two catchers are commiserating with one another, and it stays 1-2 to Ryan.
1: Well, not surprisingly, the Twins going on contact there. Kind of an awkward play for Keyshaw. Staying in fair fall territory, that ball bounced right over his head.
0: Twins trying to jump out early here on the Tigers. The infield is in. McGonigal, the rookie, Peck, Torres, the veteran, then Torkelson well off the line at first. Clark plays a shallow center field. They're deep and left. Come on, Ryan. Second and third, one out. And the ball is low. He takes ball two. It's 2-2. Bell is on deck. Keyshaw was hit by a pitch. Brooks Lee singled to center. Long at bat for Brooks. Then a double steal after the Clemens strikeout, as they pick Cody up and put themselves in scoring position here for Ryan. Just underway, top of the first. One out, Twins threatening. Melton already over 20 pitches, and the curveball is rolled back up the middle, picked up at short. They're coming home. The slide, he's safe. What a slide from Keyshaw. Twins lead 1-0.
1: Love it. Love it, love it. Nice job by Jeffers of putting that ball in play, even though he kind of got jammed. Keyshaw got a great jump on contact play there. Kind of a sprawling, diving effort to get that hand in there and get the Twins on the board.
0: Well, Peck chose to come home. The throw was a little high, and Keyshaw dove. He didn't dive along the ground. He almost dove up and over Dingler.

0: And his bare hand went right into the shin guards, but he was safe, popped up immediately. RBI for Jeffers, and here's Bell with runners on the corners. Tigers stay back. And the pitch to Bell is off the plate away. Boy, they are really forcing Melton to work here in the early going. Fantastic slide from Luke Keyshaw. And as you said, play really made by his jump. With the lefty batting, Brooks is in fair territory off the bag at third. And a pitch in, it's 2-0. And again, we talked about that. The Tigers were the first team we saw do it this year. McGonigal did it. We saw the Red Sox do it in spring training a bit, just experimentally. And now the Twins have adopted it, as well as several other clubs. Swung on and rolled back up the middle. It skips off the mound, right to Peck, steps on second, throws to first, and that's a double play. Got a cherry hop right off the pitcher's mound to double up Josh Bell. But the Twins do pick up a run in the opening frame, a run on a hit. They strand one. A laborious first inning here on Labor Day for Troy Melton. Twins with a 1-0 lead as we go to the bottom of the first inning for the return of the Joe Ryan Experience for the first time since August 4th. As we alluded to earlier, Comerica is a great triples park, and you can't spell triple without trip. Today's contestant in Quick Trips Around the Bases, Abby Henniger from beautiful Harris, Iowa. 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
0: I've been talking about this all road trip. It's a great deal. It's a great event, and I hope you'll take part. Brian Wu is on target. Brooks Lee's old college teammate at Cal Poly. Wu and the Mariners took a 2-0 win over the A's yesterday, and Wu was outstanding. He's had an up-and-down year, but he threw 8 innings of one-hit ball. He struck out 9. It was his 8th scoreless outing of the year, brought to you by Target, proud partner of the Twins. He's either been unhittable or he's been roughed up. And with his stuff and the way he pitches, it's amazing he ever gets roughed up. And he's a guy who in many ways, Paul, reminds me of Joe Ryan. A little different arm slot. He's got a carry fastball that guys can't figure out. And we'll be watching carefully early to see if Joe has the life on his stuff today.
1: Hopefully that's the case. And you talk about Wu and that Seattle pitching staff, kind of their strength, their rotation. But it's been a little bit inconsistent this year. But, yeah, looking forward to seeing Joe pitch today.
0: Well, first pitch is coming to Colt Keith, and it's on the way, and it's in there for a strike. The velo is back at 94. That's about normal for Joe, and it's nothing and one. Keith leading off is the DH, then McGonigal and Torres. A couple lefties and a righty. 0-1 pitch, and that's inside for strike two. And that's at 95, and it's 0-2. So any concerns about the velo drop in the minor leagues, I think you can tuck those aside. Typically, Joe will start 94, 95-ish and end up 93-ish. 0-2, right there for a called strike three. Welcome back, Joe.
1: You don't see that very often.
0: three pitches, the bat never left Colt Keith's shoulder.
1: How fastball is that? Was like good morning, good afternoon, and see you later. That was impressive.
0: So Ryan probably knows he's on a pitch count. Figures I might as well be efficient, just throw three. And what I love about it, all inside to the lefties. There's McGonigal. He is not your average lefty. He's a really good player. The first pitch there dots the outside corner at 94. It's 0-1. McGonigal, for my money, the American League Rookie of the Year. Amongst rookies, fourth in average, third in hits, leads in walks, second in runs. Everyday pillar of this lineup since the break of spring training. He takes strike two. It's 0-2. Plays at third, plays at short. Long-term future may end up being at second, but he is a really good player at just 21. The 0-2 breaking ball misses down and in. There will be no immaculate first inning. It's one ball and two strikes. McGonigal has hit a bit of a rookie wall, not unusual. as he swings and drills this one to deep right

0: field. Keyshaw looking up. We're tied at one. Kevin McGonigal, how do you do? A home run to right. 1-1 here at Comerica. Well, he'd seen enough heaters to know what they look like. He got one up, got the arms extended, and he blasts number 15 to tie this game in a run apiece.
1: Yeah, comes on the Tigers' first swing of the day after Keith looked at three. McGonigal falling behind, taking two, but after a good take on that breaking ball, 0-2, jumped all over that pitch.
0: Last 11 games, he'd only hit a .140 with one extra base hit, but he crushes that one, and now it's Torres the righty. And the first pitch is strike. It's 0-1. That's another four-seamer at 95. The veteran Torres, probably his last run here with the Tigers. And he swings and taps it to the left side of the diamond for Culpepper. Takes it letter high, loads it up to first, and Torres, trundling down the line, is retired for out number two. Riley Green will bat. I mentioned the rookie wall, Paul, and you've seen it, and you experience it. It's a real thing.
1: No, it is. I mean, the first time you have to play extended baseball through September, just the amount of games and everything that you have to endure, it's not surprising when a guy, first time around the league, has a tendency to kind of, you know, you kind of fall off a little bit down the stretch.
0: Swinging foul ball for Green. The count is 0-1. There you go, from playing your 140 games in the minors last year, and then suddenly you've got another 20-plus to go as ball wide, 1-1. And especially a guy like McGonigal, it's not as if he was in the minor leagues or has been on the injured list. He broke camp. He had a camp that wasn't an easy camp because he was trying to make a team. There's a check swing by Green, and he went, and the count is 1-2. So he's basically been going all out since February 14th. Some barking coming from the Tigers dugout because they didn't check the swing because Moscoso at home plate said it's a strike anyway. Two-strike pitch, swung on and lined into right field. Keyshaw coming on. He has to play it on the hop. And Riley Green with a topspin single to right. And there's a two-out base runner here for Dylan Dingler. Again, not unlike the reaction we saw from Clark on the Brooks Lee single. And here's Dingler.
1: Yeah, there are a lot of similarities there about those two plays that you referenced. I think Keyshaw thought he had an opportunity to make a catch there. Just too much top spin.
0: Dylan Dingler, one of the league's top offensive catchers. But he has hit a wall as he fouls one near his own dugout. On August 8th, he was sitting on 80 runs batted in. He was second in the league. Since then, he's only driven in three runs in 24 games and only one in his last 17 games. 26 homers leads the club. Bats right-handed. The catcher out of Ohio State watches a pitch just miss. I think they're going to challenge this one.
2: I think the ball catcher is challenged.
0: I think that's going to be a strike. Jeffers really good on the challenges last night.
2: Colts have returned. Minnesota retains the challenge.
0: And again, Ryan, they're riding him hard here. He's catching pretty much every day, including this day game after a night game with travel. No balls, two strikes, big hole right side. And the pitch to Dingler's down and away. It's 1-2. I would think Caratini might catch one of the games in this series, maybe Wednesday.
1: Yeah, with the amount of games that Ryan's back-to-back-to-back games here, probably going to get a break in one of these next two ball games for sure.
0: 1-2, swung and a miss. Joe Ryan fans Dylan Dingler, his second strikeout, but he gives up the home run to McGonigal. And we're tied at one as we go to the second. It's Labor Day Baseball in Detroit on your home for Twins Baseball.
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3: 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This is Jim Remler. Enjoy the game.
4: Bryce Lewis leads things off. We're in the top of the second, 1-1 our score. Lewis against Melton. And the first pitch, he checked at a strike. It's a cutter, 0-1. Lewis clobbered a three-run homer off of Troy Melton to chase him from the ballgame last week at Target Field. This is the 31st game for Royce against the Tigers, and he's reached in every one. He lines this ball to short, can be backhanded by Peck. And Peck kind of stumbled after it, but caught that knuckling liner, and Royce is retired for out number one.
5: A little slider off the end of the bat by Royce. Didn't come off the bat particularly hard. A nice little play at shortstop there by Mr. Peck.
4: Now it's Larnick's turn. Got to get Trevor going.
5: Yeah, we do.
4: Larnick's last five at-bats have ended in strikeouts. He's 0 for his last seven, 1 for 10. And he takes a first pitch wide, one ball, no strikes. Now, he has never had a hit against Melton, but he's walked and he's been hit by a pitch against Melton. Try to get that sweet line drive swing of his up and rolling. Takes a strike and the count is 1-1. That's a slider up at the letters. It's a ballpark to me, Paul, that plays to his strengths with those big gaps and the amount of line drives that Trevor sprays that pie shape in the middle of the field. Bounces this one instead at the first baseline foul. It's 1-2.
5: Yeah, anybody who's more of a line drive, gap-to-gap type hitter would really flourish in this ballpark. And if you do get the ball in the air on the pull side, it has a tendency to fly out there until it gets to that cutout that you referenced early out there in right center.
4: Ball and two strikes to Larnick. One out here in a tie game. We're in the top of the second. Breaking ball swung on and missed. It was a curveball, and that has been his kryptonite, the breaking ball. Last six plate appearances, all strikeouts for Trevor Larnick. Here's Culpepper with two away. Kalen Culpepper was hitless against Troy Melton first time up, and as we've talked about throughout this road trip, the first chance for guys like Culpepper and Jenkins to see the same pitcher for a second time, to play that cat-and-mouse adjustment game. First pitch to Kalen, ripped to left field, line drive, base hit. There's one way to adjust. Just smoke the first pitch you see for a line drive, base hit to left.
5: Well, one thing we've learned in this Mr. Culpepper's early career, he's aggressive. Got a first pitch sinker there and jumped on it. Gave himself a base hit.
4: Yeah, bottom of the zone. That's a pitch he can whack, and he hit it 99 miles an hour. And now here's Walker, who's 0 for his last 14. He's had the strikeout bug. Seven strikeouts in his last 14 plate appearances. He awaits. And the first pitch is wide, and the count is 1-0. First pitch slider. Last hit for Jenkins against the Tigers. It was the home run off right fielder Zach McKinstry. Walker hunkers in. And the pitch. And that's just off the outside corner with a fastball. So they're staying away from Jenkins. Again, a guy who's scouting report reads gap to gap, doubles power, burgeoning home run power, and this ballpark should play to that. There's a huge gap in right center field right now. They play him in left center. And he hits this ball in the air to straightaway center field for Clark. He drifts back just a couple of steps. Boy, they knew where to be, and Clark stands underneath that fly ball and hauls it in to end the inning. Walker now 0 for his last 15. We've played 1.5, still 1-1 on your home for Twins Baseball.

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7: Not too many chances left to take advantage of those.
6: No.
7: $2 beers.
6: Get out there for this coming week. This ball ripped down the right field line. Fair ball into the corner for McKinstry. Takes a big turn at first base. He's speeding for second. This could be three. He's thinking three. Takes the turn. The relay to Clemens. The throw to third. Not in time. It's a triple for Zach McKinstry. An 0-2 triple for Zach McKinstry to open the second, and the go-ahead run is now just 90 feet away. There's a pitch up and in, 0-2, and he was able to turn on it.
7: Yeah, Joe trying to front door that two-seamer at the top of the zone. McKinstry was ready.
6: As far as
7: that right field corner is, and knowing that Keyshaw doesn't have a strong arm, McKinstry just put his head down, knew he was going to get to third base.
6: Now it's Torkelson, and they're asking Joe if he's going to be, I believe, in the stretch of the windup. That's part of the conversation. Now Joe's looking to all the umpires to find out what's going on. As he readies. Torkelson's been good with runners in scoring position this year, better than a 300 hitter. The first pitch is wide to Spencer, one ball, no strikes. And that's a big jump because against right-handed pitching this year, he only hits 205. He's got power, of course. We saw him clobber the big home run in the 12th inning to beat the Twins at Target Field. 1-0, swung on a missed, and it's 1-1. Torkelson taking a page out of the old Oakland A's books. He's got the bright white spikes with his blue and black City Connects. White arm sleeve on his back elbow. Two-tone bat. Infield's in. Runner at third. Popped away foul, and it's two strikes. It's 1-2. And Derek Shelton talked about it post-game last night. Getting to two strikes and they're not finishing at bats. McGonigal's homer was on a 1-2 pitch, Green's single on a 1-2 pitch, and McKinstry's triple on an 0-2 pitch. So that is carried over for Ryan this afternoon. A 1-2 here, swung on a miss, no such problem. Down goes Torkelson on a nifty sweeper from Joe Ryan, his third punch.

0: half. Larnick near the line, slides in foul ground, didn't catch it. And probably a good thing he didn't. It's 1-1. If he makes the sliding catch, McKinstry's going to tag and score easily.
1: I think the coaching staffs and players talk about that play. You know, when do you want me to catch the ball and get the out and give up the run, or when should I let it fall? You know, if you're playing infield in, means that you're trying to cut down a run. So most likely in those situations, probably let that ball drop if you know it's going to be foul.
0: Probably part of the lineup you're in, where's your pitcher? You got a strikeout guy on the mound. I mean, all of those things have to be part and parcel of it. Some guys, it's so hard to get an out, like you just have to take an out where you can find it. But maybe here you can be a little choosier in the second inning of a 1-1 game. Again, we see the Tigers base runner in fair territory, as we referenced. Clark takes down and in, and the count is 2-1. That lead by McKinstry, and the Tigers were the first team we saw do it. That's back when Joey Cora was still the third base coach. And Brooks Lee looked at McGonigal and said, what are you doing? He's literally right next to Lee, and what he's doing is cutting down a potential throwing lane to home plate. There's a pitch down and in, and now 3-1.
1: You pointed out that to me the other day, and I really hadn't noticed it all that much. And so you say the primary objective is to prohibit the catcher's throwing lane or the third baseman?
0: The third baseman's throwing lane on a ground ball to third is a strike called. And then the secondary effect, the Twins started using it after they got picked off at third base. They thought it would cut down on the catcher's throwing lane on back picks. So we've seen about a handful of teams use it. It's always less than two out, runner at third, infield in spots with a left-handed hitter. Here's the payoff. Swung on and fouled straight back. Stays 3-2. The thought being that any ball to the third baseman would be hit in such a manner that would probably create a guy trying to score on you and wouldn't hit your base runner in fair territory necessarily. 3-2 again. High, ball four, they lost Clark. And Heck, the rookie will bat, the fellow rookie. When I asked Mark Hallberg, one of the more thoughtful guys in the game, about it, he said that so much of the pushback was based on, well, we don't want him to get hit with a liner and be out in fair territory.
1: Right.
0: And he said we had to remind ourselves that we take leads in fair territory at the other two bases all the time.
1: Sure. Proximity to home plate and a batted ball, a little bit different over there. See if Peck tries to maybe push bunt here to get that run in at some point in this at bat.
0: Not showing bunt. Did that hit him? Or did that hit his bat? Oh, it hit his elbow. And Peck's going to go to first base. Oh, that is unfortunate. We've got the rookie with four career hits from the right side. And instead now the bases are going to be loaded for the lefty Colt Keith, as Joe clipped him on the front elbow. So a leadoff triple, a strikeout, then a walk to Max Clark. Peck hit by a pitch. And here's Keith, who struck out looking on three pitches, never swung the bat to open the game. Dangerous part of this ballgame here for Joe Ryan and the Twins. We're in just the bottom of the second. Each team with a run in the first. And Keith got hit. Keith gets hit, and it's a 2-1 lead for the Tigers. Hit him right in the leg. And maybe seeing some of the rust for Joe Ryan as he hits consecutive batters to force in the go-ahead run.
1: That's somewhat of a baseball rarity when back-to-back pitches result in hit batters. That ball was just yanked by Joe, and you're right. Maybe a little bit of that rust. He's made some really nice pitches here. We saw a couple of strikeouts in the first.
0: Well, if he didn't hit him, if he'd been able to get the leg out of the way, I think it goes to the backstop, the way that ball was yanked. Maybe the Twins catch a bit of a break there, but the bags are still full. There's a run in. It's a 2-1 lead now in favor of the homestanding Tigers. And their best hitter, Kevin McGonigal's in the batter's box with the bases loaded. Meeting on the mound here as Pete Mackey is out to chat with the entire infield group. McGonigal homeward on a 1-2 pitch into the seats in right, first time up. Bottom of the second inning. And the Twins, who scored early, looked like they had Melton on the run, only mustered a single run out of their rally

0: when Bell hit into a double play and gave up the home run and now have given up the lead. McGonigal from the left side, tough out. Infield's in. He's a spray hitter. He's got juice, as we've already seen, and he bounces this one towards first base. Lewis coming home to Jeffers, and they're going to call him safe. They're going to say that Ryan Jeffers was off the base. Ryan stretched out towards the mound to get that throw from Royce Lewis. There was so much dirt around home plate, I couldn't see where his spike was.
1: Yeah, but I Moscoso was very late to start, but
0: you think he was on it or off it?
1: I thought he was on, but the Twins aren't going to challenge. You know, nice job by Royce. Good decision if he throws it on target. Oh, yeah. He had to stretch. Jeffers just had to stretch just enough that took his right toe off the home plate.
0: Wow, that was close. That was close, and that is a big inch difference. It's now 3-1. Base is still full, and here's Torres who takes a strike. So, again, the right play and the execution wasn't crisp enough for the Twins. Gleyber Torres now, 3-for-8 with the bases loaded this year. He takes high, 1-1. What a goofy inning. Triple, then you get the strikeout, but then a walk. Back-to-back hit batters, and then a fielder's choice where the Twins have an out at home plate that could defuse the inning and are pulled off the bag by a half an inch. Swing and miss, and they count 1-2. One ball and two strikes to Gleyber Torres. If Joe ever needed a strike at it, it's right now. Long half inning for Ryan. He's thrown 20 pitches already here in the second. And that includes two at-bats that were just one pitch in length because he hit the guy. Torres awaits up on that front toe. Back in the box. Pitch on the way. Swung on a miss. He struck him out. And that's the fourth strikeout for Joe, and now two outs for the dangerous Riley Green.
1: Yeah, big strikeout there. You know, these little small details in these games, Chris, when they're so meaningful, when you get a play like that, when you miss an opportunity to possibly, as you mentioned, defuse the inning, just a little bit of an errant throw, and it changes the whole outlook there. But nice job by Ryan getting that strikeout there on Torres.
0: Here's Riley Green, eighth man to bat in the inning. And the first pitch floats in for a strike, 0-1. That's the sweeper. Riley Green has five extra base hits in his last two games. And you think, okay, that seems like a lot. He is only the 10th Tiger to do that since the year 2000. Pitch on the way up and in, and it's 1-1. Miguel Cabrera is obviously on that list. The last guy to do it was Eric Haas, who had six extra base hits in two games. And Green now added to that list. Infield's back, bases are full. Pitch is high, 2-1. Sun beating down on Comerica Park, shadow stretching in from right field.
1: This feels like a big at bat right here for the Twins to stay in this game.
0: 2-1 high, 3-1. Yeah, I would agree with you. One swing here from Riley Green, or honestly, even ball four to make it a 4-1 game, and Dobbers are down. Swung on, rolled slowly towards first. Picked up there by Lewis. He'll take it himself to the bag, and the inning is over. So Ryan gets out of it, but in a goofy second inning, he gives up a couple of runs. It's 3-1 in favor of Detroit. We're back for the third after checking in with Mark Janowski on your home for Twins baseball.
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1: Let's go back to the pregame lineup card. We did a feature looking at the Tigers starting pitcher today and Troy Melton and how he's evolved to becoming one of the Tigers' best starters. He says the secret is hitting his spots.
2: I think I'm naturally a strike thrower, and it's just kind of being able to be in the zone in multiple different parts of the zone, and that's where I'm kind of growing most. Is like since I struggled in Double A a couple years ago, and then last year I kind of just challenged myself to execute more pitches. Like strikes and quality strikes are a very different thing. So the last couple of years it's been more of a focus on getting to corners and up and down.
1: Yeah, no, the cutter considerably better for Melton this year. He wants to get the changeup up into another level, but so far today his two strikeouts have come with the curveball. This has been brought to you by your local Toyota dealers. Toyota, let's go places. Chris.
3: Yeah, and the curveball playing into what he was talking about. They're trying to go up and down in addition to the East-West game he plays with that cutter and the slider and the sinker. Starting his second trip through the Twins lineup, and the first pitch to Luke Keyshaw is a four-seamer at 96, and he missed with it, ball one. Didn't miss by much. Keyshaw hit by a pitch, stole a base, scored. Pitch on the way, and it's taken for a strike, 1-1. Somewhere today, I'm sure Patrick Royce smiling. Recent column about Luke is an old-school leadoff guy, and nothing says leadoff guy like hit by pitch, steal third, score a run. On a fielder's choice with a great slide. Breaking ball is low and the count is 2-1. So Keyshaw hit all the main points. He showed his speed, showed his toughness. He got his uniform dirty, all of them.
4: That's what you want to do if you're the leadoff man, yep. Especially generations gone by. I was a little concerned about that hit by Pitts. I thought it caught him pretty squarely on the hand, but showing no ill effects.
3: Grounds this one foul up the third base line.
4: And then when he slid into home, you know, a risky slide, but probably the best way to ensure you're being safe. But you can jam that hand into the catcher's spike.
3: Well, that's one of the biggest changes in the game, is that before you would never slide head first at home plate. That was a no-no. You either run the guy over or you're going in foot first. As the 2-2 is down and away, 3-2. But with the changes in the blocking of the plate rules and sure. The ability to do that, that head-first slide reaching back to touch the base has become kind of the way to do it. His was kind of more over the top, like a barrel roll. 3-2 to Luke. Swung on and fought foul up the third base line. It stays 3-2. Keyshaw sets the tone. Natural fit in the leadoff spot. He'll be followed by Lee and Clemens. Wins down 3-1.
4: Since being inserted into that role, on base percentage has been outstanding.
3: 3-2, and that's high ball four. Again, he's been hit and he's walked on six pitches. That's what you're looking for at the top of your order, and doesn't hurt when the next couple of guys in Lee and Clemens have been two of your more consistent and productive hitters.
4: And that's just grinding out a good at-bat, starting the inning, trying to find your way on base. Set the table for the guys up behind you.
3: See if Brookson gets something to drive. He had a good look at Melton in the first. The first pitch here is high, one ball and no strikes. And by that, I mean, you know, hit a couple deep foul balls down the right field line. He squared up the heater and the changeup and eventually hit a rocket to center field.
4: Yeah, you got to feel pretty good your second time up when you've seen almost everything he can offer you.
3: Set up away. And a spin, a curveball in for a strike, 1-1.
4: Yeah, good pitch there.
3: Is that a pitch that Brooks recognizes but knows that's not the one he wants to hit?
4: I want to know, you know, you're kind of geared up to do some type of damage and the guy spins in a little backdoor curveball. Probably not going to offer it that.
3: Now the 1-1. He pops this one up foul, out of play, third base side, late on a sinker. And it's 1-2. So ball and two strikes to Brooks. It's a 3-1 lead now for the homestanding Tigers. Twins lead the season series 7-3. Two teams that have both scuffled down the stretch as a throw over to first. Twins have lost 10 of 15, two of their five wins against Detroit. And the Tigers have lost 12 of 15.

0: Tigers an astonishing 15-30 against the American League Central. That is the worst in-division record in baseball. Breaking ball, poked the other way for Lee, and that's going to push foul. Just fought that one off. And again, that's the same pitch, but with two strikes, you can't afford to take it.
1: Yeah, and Brooks paying attention. His two strikeouts have come on that curveballs where he's been able to get that under the swing.
0: Brooks probably heard Gino say that.
1: Yeah, that's right.
0: Another 1-2 pitch. Swung on, a hit high in the air to right field. McKinstry is racing again into the corner. He's into foul territory at the wall. He leaps, and he made the catch. He made the catch in foul territory, banging up against the wall for out number one. Well, McKinstry had a long way to go in the first inning with Brooks at the plate, and he ran out of room and ended up in the front row. That time, to his credit, he stuck with it and made a really nifty foul catch.
1: Well, shading Brooks more towards right center, he had a long way to go. Navigated where he was on the field very well to make that out.
0: Here's Cody, struck out in his first trip. Another throw over, and Luke dives back. Talking about the record in the division, the Tigers are 15-30 against the Central. They have more wins against the West than they do against the Central, and they have nearly as many wins against the American League East, despite a whole lot fewer games. This ball hit in the air to center field for Max Clark, barely has to move. Just off the barrel for Clemens, a fly ball out to center, and with two outs, it'll fall to Jeffers.
1: You know, and we always talk about the significance of those interdivisional games. They're like each one's a two-game swing, and you go 15-30. That's not going to bode well for your overall chances.
0: Well, and you've got, again, no surprise, the team that leads the division has the best record in the division. And the Tigers have plummeted because they have the worst. Twins are right in the middle. Pitch on the way, and that hit him. Hit Jeffers. Boy, Melton hits another one. So a couple of Tigers have been hit. A couple of Twins have been hit. And now Josh Bell with runners on at first and second. The Twins are, again, we're playing the 15 straight games against the division. They're 4-5 in those games. And on the season against the division, they're 23-23, so it kind of tracks. Mm-hmm. You know, it's kind of who they've been. See if Josh Bell can get something done. Into a double play and a well-struck ball back up the middle off the mound his first time up. And he hits this ball in the air again to Clark in deep center field. Drifts back into the spacious pasture, makes the catch. Deep line drive out, but an out nonetheless, and the Twins are scoreless here in the third. No runs, they strand a pair. It's 3-1 Tigers. Home third next on your home for Twins baseball.
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0: 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But the only man not to bat in the second was Dylan Dingler for the Tigers. He's in there now. And the big catcher swings and bounces foul up the third baseline. No balls and a strike. Dylan Dingler, the former Buckeye. He and, was it, Dominic Canzone of the Mariners teaming up for the Buckeyes. No balls and a strike, and the pitch swung and a miss. Now, one surefire way, Paul, to get your fellow Gopher Glenn Perkins fired up is to bring up the Buckeyes. They had not a lot of love lost between his Gophers
1: and
0: the Buckeyes.
1: They had some good battles along the way.
0: Was that them? Your rival at the time?
1: No, not particularly.
0: Here's the 0-2, and that bounces. Who would, did Wisconsin still have a program then?
1: Good question. Yes, they did, in fact. I don't know who's our biggest. Maybe Iowa. They had a really good program and geographically fairly close.
0: One ball and two strikes to Dingler. Pitch high.
1: I haven't been there, but they say the Ohio State baseball facility is outstanding for a Big Ten school.
0: They've got just a little bit of money rolling around that athletic department. 2-2 swung on a miss. Dingler chased one down and away. Nice. He's out on strikes for the second time. Five punch-outs for Joe. Let's say 10 seconds for station identification on your home for Twins baseball.
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0: Now, McKinstry's triple was the only hit in that two-run, eight-batter second. And a strike call. The count is 0-1 on Zach.
1: Still a little curious about Glenn Perkins and the Ohio State thing. Was there something in particular that...
0: They were good. They were always good. So that was always the big rivalry for the division or for the conference championship. It was a pitch down, 1-1. I don't think there was a lot of love lost between the coaches. And he said, yeah, they everything about him just gets Glenn going. As this one foul tipped. Boy, you bring up their big silver... I asked if they put Buckeyes on the batting helmets, and he lost his mind. He said, if they'd done that, I wouldn't have been able to control myself. The perk, this is, again, a miraculous stat that 14, the late, great John Anderson, told me never lost a Big Ten start on a Friday night. Pitch down, and the count is 2-2.
1: That's impressive.
0: That's everybody's best guy.
1: Sure.
0: Everybody's best guy never lost on a Friday night. That's a way to start a weekend. Two balls and two strikes to McKinstry. 3-1 Tigers. And this pitch fouled away. Now, I didn't get a chance to ask him because he and Corey didn't work last night. They were already in Detroit. I don't know if he got to tour the prison in Huntsville like your team did.
1: I'm not sure they were still making that trip down there by the time Glenn came around.
0: The old Huntsville prison trip, that'll... work on the recruiting trail. 2-2 in the air, left center field. Brooks back, Culpepper back, Larnick in. Larnick's under it. Trevor's got it in the sunshine, and there are two out here in the third.
1: Yeah, you talk about early on how the outfielders or position players picking up the ball. I don't think that Larnick saw that ball till late because he really got a late break. Thankfully, it was high enough where he still was able to kind of coast under it.
0: Yeah, we're going to play night game tomorrow. Plays fairly standard at night, but then the day game Wednesday, that's not easy for anybody. Hitters, fielders, there's just a glare here that you don't see in other ballparks. Torkelson's the hitter, and he swings and misses, and it's 0-1. Expecting Joe maybe 65, 70 pitches today. He's at 55 now. Kicks to the plate, and this one popped up, and that's out of play, first base side. Lewis chasing after it, but nothing doing. That's 10 rows deep. Some Twins fans down there. The count 0-2. Crowd is filled in nicely. It was a slow arriving crowd. And again, testament to the fans because originally many of them bought tickets thinking this was a 1 o'clock game. Had to push it back after Peacock optioned the game last night. As a breaking ball shot through the right side, takes a funny spin right back to Clemens, who picks it up and throws him out.
1: That was weird.
0: That ball was headed to right field, and it took a goofy left turn.

0: turn and spun right to Clemens for a ground ball out. By the wonders of physics, we've played 3-1 Tigers on your home for Twins baseball.
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0: Royce Lewis leads off the fourth. He takes up and in. One ball, no strikes. Royce lined out off the end of the bat towards shortstop his first time up. He has never faced the Tigers and not reached base safely. 30 for 30. Breaking ball swung on a missed, and the count is 1-1. 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The 1-1 to Lewis, swung on and fouled in the count 1-2. Against the Tigers just this year in 10 games, Royce is hitting .351. OPS is over 1,000. He's driven in 9 runs in 10 games. Looking to spark something here in the fourth against the stingy Troy Melton. He swings and misses, and he'll have to wait for his next at bat because Royce Lewis is out number one on strikeout number 3 for Melton. And now it's Larnick.
6: Good cutter right there from Melton that Royce tried to stay on, just couldn't reach out there far enough to hit it.
0: First non-curveball strikeout for Melton. And here's Larnick, who struck out at a curve earlier. And he swings and hits this one high in the air to right field. McKinstry back base of the wall. It's off the top of the wall and in play. No, it's gone. It hit the railing and bounced back in for a home run. And say goodbye to that 0-for-8 Trevor Larnick into the seats in right. And the Twins are within a run. It's 3-2. Boy, did he need that.
6: Aggressive swing, first pitch slider. Wasn't sure if it was going to have enough to get out. You see the ball carrying out there to right field. He got it in that kind of short portion of the right field fence. Barely cleared. Still counts. Nice way to break that little string of those punch outs that Larnick was going through.
0: Yeah, he fanned his last 6 plate appearances, but home run number 12. It's a one-run game, and here's Culpepper. The kitty core portion of the lineup. 23-year-old Kalen takes high. One ball, no strikes. Singled his first at bat. If you're going to hit it out, that's the place to do it. Short fence, about 8 feet high, then some shrubs, and then a little railing before the grandstand. That one hit the railing and bounced back into play. That's a cutter ball. It's 2-0.
6: Melton's only given up 13 home runs this year. The Twins have hit 7 of them.
0: How about that? More than half of his home runs in now 2.5 starts. Culpepper awaits. He homered in his first game. He hit one in Sacramento.

0: sitting on two for his career. He takes a strike. I think about those seats in right. I just think of Miguel Cabrera, Victor Martinez is wearing out that part of the ballpark. J.D. Martinez, it's a ground ball foul up the third base line. Victor from both sides of the plate. Even as a righty, he'd dive out, just push that ball into the grandstand and right. And, of course, Cabrera made a Hall of Fame career out of that.
1: Yeah, of all those names, I just can envision Cabrera so many times. Just look like he's going to get beat. Next thing you know, it's a home run to right.
2: Pop up.
0: On the infield, Torkelson's under it, makes the catch, and Culpepper retired. Popped up a changeup. All right, so the lefty Larnick got off the schneid. Let's see if we can get Walker Jenkins healthy. He's 0 for his last 15. Jenkins hunkers in there from the left side, just 21 years of age. Big gap in left center, pardon me, right center field. And the pitch is on the way, a breaking ball strike. And these gaps are so big that McKinstry in right plays well off the line. There's still a huge gap in right center, but all of the corner is available for Walker Jenkins as well. And he takes up and away, 1-1. They've pitched him up and they've pitched him away consistently.
1: Well, with the triangulation out there in right center, defensively, you're probably better off shading that way to prevent those triples and still have not too far to go to get to that line.
0: Ground ball to first, backs up Torkelson, makes kind of a dodgy catch of it and does throw to Melton at first base. So it didn't look pretty, but they got their out. Now that's 0 for his last 16 for Walker Jenkins. A run, though, for the Twins on the Larnick long ball. Twins trail 3-2 as we go to the home fourth on your home for Twins baseball.
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0: Chris and Paul with you from the Motor City of Detroit, 3-2 Tigers. And here in the bottom of the fourth inning, Joe Ryan goes to work on 8-9-1. Clark, Peck, and Keith. First pitch to Max Clark, floats over for a strike. That's the backdoor sweeper. Clark walked with a runner at third and one out in the second, and then Peck and Keith were hit by the next two pitches from Ryan. Joe delivers down and in, and they count 1-1 to Max. Probably Joe's last inning. Connor Prelip has begun to warm in the bullpen. Joe is sitting on 59 pitches. Number 60's on the way, and it's poked foul over the left side dugout occupied by the Tigers, and it's up into the seats. It's 1-2. Pudge Rodriguez jersey down there, Riley Green jersey. Sorry, Kirk Gibson, Cecil Fielder. There's a pitch just off the outside corner. Going to challenge this.
6: Pitcher's called the ball, catcher has challenged.
0: It's very close.

0: It's either ball two or it's an out. It's an out.
1: Cole's ever turned the batters out. Minnesota retains the challenge.
0: Jeffers, another outstanding challenge, strikes out the rookie Clark, and now it's Peck. Hey, go back to that inning. It was such a weird inning for Joe. Well, I think the Peck at bat was really the one that opened things up, because here's a guy who has four big league hits. That's a guy I think Joe Ryan feels like he can get out, sure. And he hit him with the first pitch.
2: And we talk about the importance of really controlling the bottom half of the lineup for the opposing team.
1: Pitch is called the Motor Catcher Challenge.
2: Here we go again.
0: Jeffers right back at it, looking to go 3-for-3. This one might be low. Yep.
1: Cole's confirmed Minnesota loses one challenge.
0: You can hear Ryan in the background say, maybe not. Yeah, control that number 9 hitter, especially a youngster like Peck, 7th round pick out of Pepperdine. And this one rolled towards third base. Picked up by Brooks. Brooks, he throws it to first base, and two quick outs for Joe Ryan. It's Colt Keith's turn. He was hit on the knee by the first pitch he saw, and that forced in the second run for the Tigers. Then McGonigal's ground ball out to first. Lewis's throw was a little off target, but Jeffers a premature stretch and combined to pull his spike about a half inch off the plate to cost the Twins that third run. Keith from the left side, the pitch on the way. And that's a strike call, a little backdoor sweeper again, and the count is 0-1. Three runs on three hits, Detroit. Two runs, three hits, Minnesota. Swing and miss by Keith again, 0-2. And when you see the types of swings we've seen today, that tells me that Joe's got the life back on his pitches.
2: And you know, we saw a little bit of rust, especially in that crazy inning in the second. But overall, I think his stuff has looked pretty good, considering he hasn't been on a major league mound in over a month.
0: Swing and a miss. He struck him out. It was a sword. Squirts away from Jeffers. Throws down to first to finish off the inning. And it's a 1-2-3 inning for Joe. Joe's through four, probably done for the day with his 7th strikeout, the cherry on the sundae. We played 4 full innings. Twins trail 3-2. They try to change that after we check in with Gino for a scoreboard update on your home for Twins baseball.
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9: Out of town scoreboard update brought to you by Northland Ford. We head out to Philadelphia where the Phillies and Braves continuing this great weekend series. And Kyle Schwarber, back-to-back-to-back games with a home run. His one today came in the bottom of the eighth. It was the only run of the game, but the story was Jesus Luzardo.
10: It comes down to Ozzie Albies. The pitch. Swing and a fly ball left field. Marsh comes in. He's waiting and he's got it. And Jesus Luzardo, for the first time on a professional mound, has thrown a complete game. And it's a 1-0 shutout win over the Braves.
9: Yeah, the complete game shutout. He fanned 12, just two hits on 109 pitches. 1-0 final.
0: Well, here it's 3-2 as Luke Keyshaw fouls away the first pitch of the fifth from Melton, and the count is 0-1. You can inject all the Phillies-Braves games in the world right into my veins. I'll take all of them. Take Cubs-Brewers. I'll take Padres-Dodgers as Keyshaw hits one high in the air. Left field. Green back at the base of the wall. Does it have the legs? Green catches it at the top of the fence to keep this a 3-2 game. Riley Green didn't have to jump. He just reached up and plucked it.

0: off the top of the wall as Keyshaw just a few feet short of what would have been a game-tying home run.
1: Yeah, that ball was hit very well and very high. It gave him plenty of time to get back to the wall and measure that catch. I think it would have cleared the fence, but like you mentioned, he just reached up and very casually made the catch.
0: Yeah, that would have landed on that little Caesars platform between the two dugouts as Brooks Lee lines one in the gap in right center field. Here comes McKinstry, and he'll make the catch on that sinking liner. So a couple of balls squared up, but nothing to show for it. And there are two quick outs for Cody Clemens, just three pitches into this half inning. Cody Clemens, I'm thinking, might take a pitch. And again, it's 2026, Paul. I don't know what I should be thinking. Anything goes. First pitch, a strike.
1: No,
0: and the count is
1: 0-1. But in today's games, you know, you'll see it. First two batters making out on a first pitch, and the next guy will swing too.
0: We saw Gabby Gonzalez take a swing down 10-1 yesterday that I think both of us were puzzled by as a pitch wide, the type of swing that in years past probably would have earned you a bow tie. But that's just kind of how the game is played now. Take your swing, take your at-bat. It's in a silo. Swing hard, do all the damage you can. This one right back up the middle, nearly ripped the glove off Melton's hand. A single for Cody Clemens. Boy, that was a scorching liner, and the Twins have the tying run on. And Jeffers will bat. It was 105. I'm not smart enough to do the math on how quickly a ball hit 105 miles an hour, covers 60 feet, 6 inches, but it got there quicker than Melton would have liked.
1: Yeah, sometimes when they're hit that crisply, pitcher has no chance. Thankfully, it was high enough it cleared his head.
0: Now Jeffers, and Jeffers takes a strike. Twins have had quality at-bats against Melton today. They've hit the ball hard. They've sprayed it around. Just two runs to show for it so far. He's walked three. He's hit two. 0-1 to Ryan, one of the guys who's been hit, and that's down and away. One ball, one strike. That's the 70th pitch of the game here in the fifth inning. So Melton's had to work. And again, Achilles heel for this Tigers club has been their bullpen big time. Big time. A 1-1, down and in, 2-1. If you're just joining us, the astonishing number again from that series at Cleveland, four-game series, a Tiger pitcher never threw a pitch with the Tigers trailing, and they lost three games. Walked off three times. The 2-1 swung on and sliced into right field. McKinstry's there. Zach makes the catch and ends the inning, stranding Cody Clemens at first base. So we've played four and a half. It's still a 3-2 lead for the Tigers. Connor Prelip coming in when we return on your home for Twins baseball.
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1: For the last time Connor Prelip pitched, he faced these Tigers and did so behind an opener in Andrew Morris. He ended up going five scoreless innings, three hits, a walk, five strikeouts. He'll face the lefty McGonigal, then the righty Torres, and the left-hander Riley Green. Tigers platoon as much or more than anybody, but they're not lifting McGonigal or Green. So Prelip will have a platoon advantage, but McGonigal, salty customer. First pitch is off speed for a strike. It's a slider. That's his favorite pitch. The count is 0-1. So Prelip and Melton, now the two pitchers, the two guys who team up on NHL video games as part of a three-man team along with Mike Paredes in the offseason. Pitch wide, it's 1-1. And now facing off against one another on a big league mound for the second time in a week. Prelip has had a really positive year. Connor delivers, and this one rolled back up the middle. Backhand pickup there by Cody Clemens, and he throws out McGonigal. There's one away.
2: Yeah, nice play by Cody, ranging to his right. Prelip getting the sinker in on the hands of McGonigal. Hey, the Yankees are coming to Target Field September 14th to the 16th. Don't miss your chance to see Walker Jenkins, Kalen Culpepper, and the Twins take on the star-studded Yankees. Get your tickets now at twins.com/tickets.
1: They're not going to sing today?
2: Over there. You don't want to hear that.
1: Here's Torres. I'll tell you what, though, after listening to you croon the OK Blue Jay song today and realizing all the words
2: fun.
1: That you know.
2: That was fun. We went back and you pulled it up on the video, and I heard that song 500 times in 3 years. So
1: the 1-0 drops in for a strike. There's some interesting rhyme scheme in that one. We've got a diamond and we've got nine men. It's artistic.
2: Dave Steeb, creative, right?
1: Yeah, Dave Steeb gets name dropped. Pretty good song. 1-1 misses in, and the count 2-1. Boy, Paul, I don't think there's any way to look at Connor Prelip's season that isn't positive in terms of the health, the fact that he's still throwing, the production, the lessons learned. I just think it's all been thumbs up for Connor Prelip, who's battled injuries his whole career. Ball three wide, 3-1.
2: No, I've been impressed, you know. Some of the numbers don't back up really how well he's done. I think the Twins and the staff, they've done a great job of keeping him available here into September by extra rest here and there, minimizing his pitches in certain games.
1: 3-1 bang through the left side, ground ball single. Torres at first for Riley Green. Now, the fact that he could take the ball on 5 days rest, 8 days rest, 11 days rest, and still perform. And again, he's not at a point in his career with his arm health. Well, you're going to ask him to go 7-8 innings, but he is still pitching and pitching well here in September, and that's just a testament to all involved. He's in his 21st game. He's thrown over 104 innings, and all of that is just a huge positive as a strike called to Green. He is just a really talented young man, and their plan to keep him healthy and make him more and more effective is taking shape, and you can certainly see a bright, bright future for Prelip. 0-1, high.
2: You know, he kind of gives you that oh shucks type of personality as far as how it might look, but when he's on the mound, he can be a bulldog. He loves that competition.
1: Fairly unflappable as the 1-1 swung on, hit high in the air for Green. He just stares at that one. That one sailing into the seats for a home run. Left on left damage from Riley Green. His 19th homer of the year is a two-run blast. Halfway up the grandstand, and the Tigers stretch that lead to 5-2. Boy, he didn't miss that pitch. It was a four-seam fastball. It came in 95, and it left at 107. It was supercharged.
2: We talked about Riley Green. Had a little trouble getting on track coming off that IL, but the last few games has really been heating up. Had a multi-homer game the other day. No doubter.
1: Well, that's a back-breaking blow for the Twins as Dylan Dingler now the hitter, and he takes a curveball for a strike, 0-1. It was a 3-2 game. The Twins had some offensive momentum. And Prelip comes out of the bullpen and gives up the moonshot. 0-1 bounce

foul, the count 0-2. Shelty talks about Prelip, and he just kind of shakes his head. He says, I force him to talk to his teammates and to his coaches because otherwise he just won't speak. Go long stretches of time without talking to anybody. As a breaking ball for a called strike three. Good pitch there. Dingler just watching the slider. Dingler, three strikeouts already today. McKinstry will be the two-out hitter.

0: starting rotation potentially, some of these younger positional players.
1: Swing and a miss, pulled off a slider, 1-2. I just think about Pablo pitching instead of being in the radio booth or the TV booth.
0: That's a huge difference.
1: Yeah, that's
0: right
1: big.
0: There.
1: A healthy Joe. What Taj has done, what Zebby has done this year to step forward as a pitch wide. I eagerly await a healthy Mick Abel. People forget he had 13 straight scoreless innings before he was injured.
0: Festa.
1: David Festa's whole season was lost. We added Kramer. Ober is around. I mean, just the depth that is required by the big leagues in this day and age. 2-2 in the air left field. Larnick back, drifts underneath it. Just shy of the track, he'll make the catch. And the inning is over. So Riley Green punches a hole in the sky with a two-run home run. It's now 5-2 in favor of the Tigers. We've played five. This is your home for Twins baseball.
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2: 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This is Jim Remler. Enjoy the game.
1: Josh Bell leads off against Melton, top of the sixth inning, and the pitch is wide, one ball, no strikes. Josh has hit the ball hard twice, nothing to show for it. A double play in the first with runners on the corners and one out. And a line drive out to center with runners at first and second and two outs to end the third. It takes a strike and it's 1-1. Bell, Lewis, Larnick. Twins led 1-0, trailed 3-1, then 3-2, and now 5-2. And the breaking ball stays high and the count is two balls and a strike. Twins trying to chase Melton out of this ball game because they like their chances against a weary Tigers bullpen that blew three games in walk-off fashion in Cleveland. This ball swung on a miss. It's 2-2. You have to stay close, though, to make that possible. They're down 5-2 now, right on the brink of letting this one slip away. Melton pitches. And Bell pops it up. Foul territory. McGonigal, brief look, but he'll just let that one sail into the seats. First of three here in Detroit, Twins and Tigers, two teams that have slipped out of the limelight here in early September. Pitch high and the count 3-2. Twins still have a path wild card wise, if only because they're going to be playing three against Cleveland, the team they're chasing. Three against the Yankees, who are in a wild card spot. And they got three with the Rangers, who are in that mix. As a chopper back up the middle, Peck a long way to go. Grabs that hopper on the first base side of the bag at second and throws him out. Royce Lewis, the hitter.
0: Hey, let's check out the farm. Our minor league update yesterday. The Colonels and the Muscles played their season finales. The Muscles won 6-4 in 10 innings, and Cedar Rapids won 10-5. Muscles posted their best record since 2022 and broke the franchise records for on-base percentage and OPS.

0: Where's Lewis coming to a close?
1: Where's Lewis pops this one up. First pitch, right up the first base line. It's going to be caught by Torkelson. Well, I would imagine as a hitter, those are the at-bats that you just wish you swung and missed. You know, you wait for that chance to hit, and you get up there, and you can't hold your fire on a pitch away, and you pop out, and you have to just be frustrated.
0: You know, you're not going to execute your plan every time, and pitchers are going to make pitches. But I can't imagine you're looking for a cutter off the plate on pitch one.
1: Here's Larnach. Homered on a slider last time up, and he takes a ball wide, one ball, no strikes. Solo shot to right for Trevor. Snapped his 0-for-8 stretch. Stretch that included six straight strikeouts. Takes a strike inner half, 1-1. Two quick outs for Melton here in the sixth. Twins have had base runners in every inning. But Melton gave up just the one in the first, the solo homer in the fourth. This one swung on a miss, a changeup. Danced away from the end of Trevor's bat, 1-2. You got it in the back of your head, be thinking about that curveball here, I would think. Teams have been spinning Trevor into the ground with two strikes of late. And Melton has a good hook. Sets and fires, swung on and fisted into the gap in left center field. That's going to find the grass, and that's going to roll towards Clark. Scoops it up, and he's going to hold Larnach to a single. Well, a nice job by Trevor Larnach. He got a four-seam fastball, and I think he was happy to see it, and maybe waiting just a little extra tick there, Paul, in suspicion of the breaking ball, and so he hits it to left field.
0: Yeah, two strikes, you have to take a longer look. Melton should have took your advice and tried to spin something. Larnach do a nice job of fighting that fastball off. Two-out knock.
1: And now here's Culpepper. He's 1-for-2. And he swings and hits the first pitch into left field off the glove of a diving McGonigal. That's a base hit. Two hits today for Kalen, both on the first pitch. And now there are two aboard for Walker Jenkins. And there would be no time like the present for Walker Jenkins to snap his 0-for-16 and to pick up his first major league hit with a runner in scoring position. First, Chris Fetter's pitching coach is going to make that long, slow walk to the mound. He has the, as timed by Dan Gladden, second slowest walk to the mound of any pitching coach in baseball, trailing only pitching coach down in Tampa Bay. With runners in scoring position in his young career, Walker Jenkins is 0-for-11. Boy, he could use a hit. Twins could use a hit. They're down 5-2, but this little two-out murmur in the sixth inning has given them reason for hope.
0: Sure. And, you know, I mean, we're all getting to know Jenkins a little bit better since he's been called up. Just a solid person, character guy. You know, it's got to be somewhat burdensome, the fact that he's had this little bit of a struggle to get his career off the ground. But, hey, all you got is your next at-bat, and this is a big one right here.
1: Yeah, the kid has got a ton of mental toughness, and you go back to the injuries that he's dealt with and the way he's responded and met that challenge. Comes from a great family. I think he and Kalen Culpepper share that trait in addition to great athleticism, wonderful families. And this ball is swung on and fouled near his own dugout. And he took a fastball rip at a slider in the count is 0-1.
0: Well, taking an aggressive approach. He's been somewhat passive early in counts, in my opinion.
1: First and second, infield back, outfield deep. Pitch. Off the plate away. That's the changeup, and he spits on it, 1-1.
0: Yeah, good recognition there.
1: Tie and run at the plate here in the top of the sixth. Melton offers. And he misses away again. He doubled up on the changeup, and Walker not taking that bait.

0: Melton offers. And he misses away again. He doubled up on the changeup, and Walker not taking that bait. This will be the 89th pitch for Melton. Kinley's up in the pen. 5-2 Tigers, the pitch. Swung on and lined down the right field line. Stay fair. That is a foul ball by about a foot. Walker trying to steer that with his body language into fair territory. It was a slider, bottom of the zone. You talked about his two-handed follow-through, and he almost looked like a golfer staring down the fairway as he tried to will that ball fair. Just a little too quick.
1: A little too quick, a little too much hook. Two strikes, you're just trying to find that barrel now.
0: Teams have gone up and out of the zone on Jenkins with two strikes. Here it comes. And it's away instead. They tried that changeup. He still won't bite. It's 3-2 now. Last time he threw the change, he doubled up on it, then came inside. Hasn't shown him a fastball. The pitch. Swung on and lined into right center field, and there's your base hit. That one's going to split the gap, and it's going to be smothered by Clark in front of the warning track. One run will score. Two runs will score.
1: Yes,
0: Jenkins,
1: yes,
0: a two-run double, and it's a one-run ball game. Attaboy!
1: Got to like everything about that at bat, including spinning on three changeups just out of the zone. 3-2 got a pitch he could handle, and the runner's getting an early break on the 3-2 count, two outs. Plates two.
0: Into that big spacious gap for a two-run double for Walker Jenkins. There goes the 0-for-16, and this ball game is cinched up tight once again. It's a 5-4 Tiger lead. We're also going to throw open the door to that Tiger bullpen. This pitching change is brought to you by Upanor, a GF brand. Count on Upanor for plumbing that performs. Scoreboard update with Mark Janoski is next on your home for Twins baseball.
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4: 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The Sox hosting the Angels. Boston rolling back home after sweeping a four-game series in Baltimore, and they picked up where they left off.
5: Swinging a shot down the right field line. Hit fair. It's gone. It's hooking. Off the post! Says hello to Pesky, and it's 4-0 Red Sox.
6: I think the Pesky pole's leaning a little bit toward the Sam Adams sign right now. That was 112.1 off the bat.
4: Yeah, home run there from Rutschman. Brian Baio went five innings, did not allow a run, struck out seven. The Sox defeat the Angels 5-2.
0: The Brian Baio story is a little underserved, I think. Here's a guy who a couple years ago was like an opening day starter. Then they had no place for him. They sent him to AAA. He was a long reliever. Then he was a closer. That was a starter again. And, of course, Mick the Quick, Mickey Gasper, hitting second, playing first for the Red Sox. He's becoming a Massachusetts legend. Tyler Kinley, former Twin, is on the mound facing Luke Keyshaw. The tying runs at second base, two outs. Three straight hits at the bottom of the order with two outs, getting the Twins within a run. And Keyshaw takes wide, one ball, no strikes.
1: Kinley loves to spin the ball, slider, curveball, highest percentage pitches.
0: See if Keyshaw can take that ball to right center. Jenkins can run, big lead at second. They're paying him no mind. And the pitch is checked out, another spinner, and it's low. 2-0, nice job by Luke. Twins have seven hits, and five of them have come from Larnick, Culpepper, and Jenkins, bottom third of the order. This all started with a two-out, two-strike single from Larnick. Culpepper single, the big double by Jenkins. Here's the pitch. And Luke watches wide, and the count is 3-0. Tyler Kinley, 49 appearances, 6-5 record with the first-place Atlanta Braves. Now he finds himself here in Detroit. Was with the 20.

0: Ends was with the Rockies. 3-0 on the way. And Luke watches a strike. Luke has been hit by a pitch, stole a base, scored a run. Then he walked in the third. Then in the fifth, he hit a ball that would have left the ballpark, but Riley Green stretched his arm up over the wall and caught it for an out. Big pitch here, 3-1 on the way. And it's taken low, ball four. Third time Keyshaw has been aboard today. It's a walk from Kinley, and now it's Brooks Lee with a chance. Runners on at first and second. Brooks looking to drive in his 80th run. Brooks Lee would become just the eighth twin to drive in 80 or more at his age 25 season ever. Sitting on 79. He's 1-for-3 today. Lined out twice to right field. Kinley delivers, and it's high. One ball, no strikes. So many sliders from Tyler Kinley.
1: Six pitches in his appearance. No fastballs as of yet.
0: Brooks has been good in these spots. He watches away. That's the backdoor slider, 2-0. Brooks has driven in 30 of his 79 with two outs and runners in scoring position.
1: Yeah, those two-out RBIs are so huge, as we saw with Jenkins' two-run double there.
0: His bat-to-ball skills in the spacious outfield should play well for Lee. And he takes a strike. That's the curveball. So the slider wasn't landing. He drops in a curve. It's 2-1. Come on, Brooks. Twins led 1-0. Haven't led since. They're now down just 5-4 here in the sixth inning. Jenkins at second. Keyshaw at first. Both can fly. A wheel and a throw back to second. And Jenkins standing as Peck tried to sneak in behind him. Jenkins cuts a massive figure at second base. That is a big, strong young man. 2-1 to Lee. And the pitch. That's dropped in there for a strike. A slider going to challenge.
2: Pitcher's called the strike. The batter has challenged.
0: That's going to be a ball. You don't see Brooks challenge very often.
1: No. Got a good look at that slider down below the zone.
2: The closer return, Minnesota has one challenge remaining.
0: We're in 2-2 to 3-1. That's big. A huge swing.
1: Real big.
0: Huge swing here with two outs and two men on for Lee. Twins down a run. You know it's not going to be straight. Kinley offers, and it's taken for a strike. That's another slider. It's like the Matt Whistler appreciation tour here.
1: Well, similar to when Jenkins had his double, runners will get an extra jump here on the 3-2 count.
0: Three balls, two strikes, two on. There go the runners, and the pitch is pulled just a whisker foul up the first baseline. It was another slider. And that one hugged the chalk and then just veered towards Grady Sizemore by about a foot. We'll do it again. Jenkins crossing the infield grass back to second base. Keyshaw. Quick walk back to first. All started with two outs and nobody on. Three straight hits, a walk, and now Brooks Lee. The string is out on Lee. Runners move, pitch delivered, swung on and lifted foul down the third baseline. Again, more and more as we watch Brooks grow into what he's going to be, you see these longer at-bats. Less swing and miss this year. That was a point of emphasis. Fewer swings. Also a point of emphasis. Don't swing at everything just because you can hit it.
1: Right. And it's worked for the most part.
0: There they go. 3-2. That's low. Ball four. A pitch like that is a great example, jeez. Paul. Brooks takes the walk and loads the bases. I think that's a pitch that first-year, second-year Brooks Lee is so eager to get the bat on, there's probably weak contact there.
1: I just think those are impressive at-bats. Just being able to recognize those breaking balls are going to dip out of the zone at the last second, making that challenge, which was huge. Give Cody a chance here with the bases loaded.
0: Clemens in from the left side. Cody swings and fouls. He got a slider, surprise, surprise, and the count is 0-1.
1: Right on it, too.

0: The base is loaded for Cody Clemens. He's 2-for-9 with the bags full, including a grand slam this year. Jenkins, the tying run at third. The go-ahead run is Keyshaw at second. Remember, the Twins had a 10-run sixth against the Tigers at Target Field. Curveball looped in. That's a strike, 0-2. That changes the math a little bit here because you have to defend 0-2. And you know Kinley's not going to give in. He's going to keep spinning it. He's walked the two batters he's faced. The bases are loaded. Two men are out. Here comes the 0-2, and it's wide. And it's one ball and two strikes. Now again, this is the organization that had Tommy Kahnle throw 27 straight changeups out of the bullpen, right. So they're going to stick with the algorithm and what his best pitch is. Nobody's minding Jenkins at third. He's about 20 feet down the line. The 1-2 is taken for a called strike three on the outside corner. There's the first fastball of the inning. And it freezes Cody Clemens, and he strikes out looking with the bases loaded. Twins do get two on a big double from Walker Jenkins, and they leave them full. We've played 5.5. It's 5-4 Tigers on your home for Twins baseball.
1: Looks like you appreciate a good squeegee.
2: Yeah, there's something so satisfying about it.
1: Excellent corner work. Ooh, looks like one bug didn't get the memo.
2: There he is.
1: Yep, I think he got it.
2: Not quite.
1: Okay, we are going full gladiator.
2: Woo! Never felt so alive.
1: Squeegee on, King. Senex, here for what's ahead.
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0: Shadows continue to encroach on the playing surface from up the right field line as Torkelson digs in from the right side. Prelip will pitch, and the first pitch drops in for a strike, 0-1. 5-4, Twins are down a run. Boy, with Torkelson in the box where the sun is, his shadow is pointed directly back behind him towards his own dugout. Prelip's shadow on the mound directed right to third base. Pitch on the inside corner for ball one. It's 1-1. Long shadows across outfield enveloping Walker Jenkins in deep center. And again, coming off the first base line as well. Another slider, this one low, and the count 2-1.
7: Yeah, different ballparks present different issues as far as shadows are concerned, especially here late in the year. Sun angle changes, shadows change. This one's a little bit unique.
0: The 2-1, taking low, 3-1. Is that something you would study and know going into different parks? Knowing, we're playing at 3 sure. or at 6, it's going to be different?
7: You know, I was always aware, especially being a leadoff hitter, because generally the beginning of the game, especially night games in the summertime.
0: Foul ball, 3-2.
7: You knew where it was going to be tough to see, put it that way.
0: And obviously depending on who was pitching too. Is it a lefty coming out of the shade? Is right. it a righty coming out of a billboard? Three balls and two strikes. Need to get the leadoff man after that nice rally to get back into it. The pitch. Swung on and lifted high in the air. That's right field for Keyshaw. From the sun into the shade, he's underneath it, makes

0: the catch in that dark shaded corner of right field. And there's one out. Max Clark will be the hitter, and that's a nice job by Prelip to come back into the count.
1: Really nice job falling behind there, 3-1. Score a couple of runs to get back in the game. You don't want to get that leadoff man on base.
0: Now it's Clark. Clark was hit in the head by a Prelip pitch at Target Field. He squared around a bunt, and it hit him in the lid. First pitch drops in for a strike, 0-1. That slider is Prelip's baby, and it's not just one pitch. We call it a slider, but he can move it in different ways and locate it in different spots. The 0-1. That ball is hit in the air to left field. A long run for Larnach moving towards the line, and that will drop in foul territory for a foul ball strike two. That's one of those that came off the bat into the sun, and I never had a chance to see where it was.
1: You know, you talk about Prelip's slider, probably his best pitch at this stage. I think he's learning when to land it in the zone and when to expand off it, more aggressive hitters.
0: Well, he's 0-2 here, so he doesn't have to put it in the zone for Clark. He can run it away from him, or he's got the ability to tilt it down and out of the zone. Clark fouled away the fastball and was late on it. And now an 0-2, the pitch is swung on and missed, and there it was. That's that tilty slider. And Jeffers did well to catch it before it hit the dirt. Starts as a strike, ends up out of the zone, and Clark is out. Two away, and here's John Peck. John Peck is just 2 for 11 against left-handed pitching this year. 0 for 2 against Prelip. 5-4, champing at the bit to get right back to the bat rack after leaving the bases loaded in the sixth. Breaking ball misses in. 1-1, no strikes. Oh, an ID break. We'll see if Peck is kind enough to foul one off into the seat so we can take it. The 1-0. Swung on or not? Checked. So that is going to be a ball. It's going to be 2-0 to John Peck. Bottom of the sixth inning, Labor Day baseball. Everything down the first base line, all of the lower bowl, which is mostly full, is in shadow. Everyone on the left field line is in the sun. 2-0 is foul. Take that 10 seconds for station ID on your home for Twins baseball.
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0: Two outs, Peck at the plate, 2-0, and the pitch is swung on and sliced into right field. Keyshaw will play that one on a hop. And that's a two-out base hit for the number 9 hitter, John Peck. Peck slicing that one down into the right field corner in front of Keyshaw. Now, Colt Keith, just 3 for 24 against left-handers, so he's going to come out of the ball game, and it's going to be Eduardo Valencia. And Valencia was very impressive as the DH at Target Field. He caught a game as well. And the name that kept popping up with Danny and I, Paul, was Miguel Cabrera. Not sure. Just because he's from Venezuela, but his strength and his ability to get to his back leg and still drive the ball with power the other way. He's a strong kid.
1: He's and a big kid, too.
0: Meeting on the mound between Jeffers and Prelip to talk about Valencia. Overall numbers are impressive for this youngster. Again, he's out of Venezuela, hitting .307 in limited at-bats, 29 games. 14 of his 27 hits are for extra bases. He will strike out. 26 strikeouts, 1 walk. And he swings and misses here, and it's 0-1. Kind of got some of Miggy's mannerisms in the box, the way he tugs at the jersey. Mm-hmm. Leans back, and he swings and misses again, and it's 0-2. Now, nobody looked as much like Miguel Cabrera as Avisio Garcia. I mean, what they call him, Mini
1: sure.
0: Miggy. He went on to have a very nice career of his own. But if you're going to model your swing after somebody, you could pick worse dudes.
1: That's not a bad one to try.
0: No balls and 2 strikes. Here he comes. Swung on a foul tip, stays alive. Think about all the moments with Cabrera through the years.

0: years, the big moments, and then the sad ones. Remember when he tore that bicep tendon on a swing against the Twins?
1: That was that was a nasty injury for sure.
0: Came back from it to just keep hitting. Here's the 0-2, and that misses down and in. Nice job by Jeffers to block it. That's a huge runner at first base. After the Twins battled back to within a run at 3-2, they gave up the two-run homer. Now they battle back to within 5-4. They're into that bullpen that can be had. You cannot let the Tigers add on. The 1-2, runner goes. Pitch is taken for a ball. The throw down to second is not in time, and Peck steals the bag. Peck steals second base, and now he's in position to score that dreaded insurance run on a base hit.
1: Yep. Peck just taking off on first movement there with two strikes. Try to get into scoring position.
0: 2-2, you have to handle business with Valencia. The pitch swung on and hit foul third base side. Well, you know, the first two swings, it looked like he would never hit the ball.
1: Each swing looks a little better.
0: Yeah, it just keeps getting sharper and sharper. Swung through a slider, swung through a fastball, fouled off a curveball. Now it's been slider in the dirt, changeup in the dirt, fouls that slider. This pitch back on the ground towards Clemens at second, takes an easy hop knee high and throws him out. Nice job, Prelip. There's your scoreless sixth inning as the Tigers strand Peck at second base. We've played six. Nothing's been decided yet. Twins down a run, 5-4 on your home for Twins baseball.
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0: That's 5-4 in favor of the Tigers. We go to the seventh, and Jacob Wagespach comes out of the bullpen. 32-year-old right-hander, originally from Louisiana. Twins saw him twice, back-to-back games at Target Field. Big lanky right-hander delivers a first pitch in for a strike to Jeffers, and the count is quickly 0-1. Throws a four-seamer, throws a cutter, throws a changeup. Not a lot of strikeouts. Long and lanky, misses barrels. And his big curveball drops low, and the count is 1-1. And from our vantage point, Paul, it looks like the shadows are getting pretty nasty out there.
1: They're keep creeping in from the right side, from right field corner, working their way back onto the playing field.
0: The 1-1, and that's taken for a strike. Now, the most important vantage point is that of the hitter. So Ryan's in the sun, right about 5 feet in front of him, his shadow, then more sun. Then Wagespach actually comes from shadow through shade. Does that affect you at all?
1: Sure, the pitcher's like half in and half out of the sunlight. It's just all about being able to recognize spin, ball out of the hand. It just gets more difficult with the change of the light from sun to shade.
0: Here's the 1-2 to Jeffers. swung on a miss. He struck him out. Ryan is

0: Out on strikes. Wagisbeck gets his first order of business, and now he'll face Josh Bell. Mentioned the strikeouts, just 22 and 35 and two-thirds innings, so now 23 and 36. 15 walks in that span, so he can be a little bit wild. And he faces Josh Bell, who is 0 for 3. Bell batting left-handed. And the first pitch is off the plate away. That's the fastball. It's up there about 92. So again, not great velocity, but again, we're talking about a 7-foot extension guy. Delivers low, that changeup, kind of funky looking arm action. You could almost see the difference in how he swings the arm through on the changeup. Of course, we don't have to swing. We have a lot longer time to look at it. The 1-1, that's down again, and the count is 2-1.
1: Yeah, you could tell even from here how the ball, when it comes out of his hand, it's kind of bright because it's in the sun, and then it disappears, and then it comes back into the sun right at home plate.
0: Two balls and a strike. Twins down a run. That was high.
1: There we go.
0: Pardon me, it was 3-0. I thought the first pitch was a strike, but that was a four-pitch walk to Josh Bell.
1: Hey, we all know the Twins enter the final stretch of the season. Some big games coming up. Don't miss any of the action with the Twins TV subscription for just $19.99 for the rest of the year. Learn more at twins.tv.
0: Well, Royce Lewis has reached in all 30 games he's played against the Tigers. He's 0-3 today. No time like right now for Royce to extend that streak. And the first pitch is a big loopy breaking ball for a strike, and the count is 0-1. With that pitch in particular, it kind of has a hump in it. It's coming through.
1: Well, I think that goes back to what you said about his arm angle. You know, it's kind of a short arm action behind his head.
0: Big swing and miss on that changeup. 0-2. There's a giant hole on the right side to play with. Torres is right up the middle, and his range at this point is not good. They're holding Bell for some reason at first, so Bell's not going anywhere. And this one bounces in front of Dingler, plays it off his chest, 1-2. Seventh inning, Twins trying to make a move. They trail 5-4. These two teams played a 12-inning game on getaway day at Target Field after the Twins walloped them, outscored them 26-3 in the first two games of that series. Twins have won 7 of 10 meetings. The 1-2 to Royce, swung on and chopped to the left side of the diamond. It's going to be picked up by McGonigal, second for one, the relay to first, and that is in time for a double play, and the inning is over. 5-4-3, a quick trigger from Kevin McGonigal at third base, and we go to the stretch here at Comerica. We'll stretch with the Tigers leading 5-4 on your home for Twins baseball.
2: Let's step back in time with this date in Twins history, narrated by Dick Bramer.
3: September 7th, 1969. Martin's Marauders were off to a 5-1 record to start September, and the Twins would continue their winning ways against the Oakland Athletics thanks to two homers from Harmon Killebrew.
4: And a fastball is hit high in the air to deep right field. Jackson going back, and this one is gone over the right field fence. A three-run homer for Killebrew to the opposite field, and the Twins have a 3-0 lead.
3: And one from Tony Oliva.
4: Fastball swung out, a long drive into center field. Way back. It's a home run over the right center field fence for Oliva.
3: And an exclamation point from Frank Quillacy.
4: Swings and drills went out into deep left field. Back in the corner, and this ball is gone over the left field fence. A land drive homer for Quillacy.
3: The four homers powered the Twins to a 16-4 win.
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5: Let's check out the Pilot Games real impact from this one. When you play Pilot Games, your community wins. Joe Ryan, his first start in a month as he was activated back from the injured list today. He went four innings, allowed three runs, just two of them earned. Connor Prelipon in the fifth, Riley Green tagged him for a two-run homer. The Tigers had a 5-2 lead. But in the top of the sixth, the Twins some two-out noise and courtesy of Walker Jenkins.
0: Hasn't shown him a fastball, the pitch. Swung on and lined into right center field, and there's your base hit. That one's going to split the gap, and it's going to be smothered by Clark in front of the warning track. One run will score. Two runs will score.
1: Yes,
0: Jenkins,
1: yes,
0: a two-run double, and it's a one-run ball game. Attaboy!
5: Yeah, that chase, Troy melted from the game. Tyler Kinley came on. He walked a couple. The Twins had the bases loaded, but Kinley got

0: out of it right now. Twins trail by one.
1: And it's McGonigal again in the batter's box. Seems like he bats every inning. And his first pitch is a strike, and the count is 0-1, prelip to McGonigal. He's driven in a pair. He's 1-for-3 with a homer. Nice trigger on the double play to end the previous half inning. Watches down and away. Bounces off the shin guard of Jeffers on his extended left leg, and the count is 1-1. Prelip in relief of Ryan. Bullpen quiet. We're in the seventh, 5-4 Tigers. And the pitch is swung through, and the count is 1-2. With the where the shadows are coming from, lefty-righty, is there an advantage here for Prelip? It feels like he's right in the shadow.
2: It's hard to say if you're a left-handed hitter or right-handed hitter, which one would be more bothered by the shadows at this point.
1: Ball down and away, 2-2.
2: And we talked about the uniqueness. It's almost like a crisscross now, right across the middle of the mound.
1: Yeah, it is really difficult conditions. 2-2, overcooked that one, missed all the way to the backstop, 3-2. That was a misfire, a rare misfire from Connor.
2: Twins need to keep this game at one, hopefully to have a chance to come back the last couple of frames. Leadoff hitter, bottom of the seventh here, good base runner. Make him swing the bat.
1: 3-2. He swings and pops. Back to third for Brooks, staring up into the Detroit sun. He's on the dirt near the bag, two-handed catch above his head. He high points it for out number one. Gleyber Torres will be the batter. Brooksy doesn't skimp when it comes to sunglasses. He has those giant sunglasses on there. Not taking any chances. Looks like he just got his eyes dilated at the eye doctor. Good two-handed catch, and here's Torres, who singled and scored against Prelip first time up. And he checks it a strike, and the count is 0-1, a sinker to steal a strike. Intersecting lines of that shadow are right on top of the rubber right now. Prelip delivers, and it's fouled away, and it's 0-2. Of course, he hails from Tomah, Wisconsin, which is where the freeway splits. He's used to those intersecting lines. Is it Gateway to Cranberry Country? Is that what they call it?
2: Tomah.
1: The 0-2. Down low. The second most famous Tomah behind George. He won all those, as Danny likes to point out, won all those groundskeeping awards for a team with a turf field.
2: That didn't make a lot of sense. I don't know how many Super Bowls that guy did, but it was a ton.
1: The 1-2. Checked out low. He didn't go 2-2. I met George in my first Twin Spring training in 07. And again, leathery, no shirt, all suntanned up. And he told me and explained it for about 45 minutes how he invented the 16-penny nail drag, the Dragon infield. Fascinating guy. What a character. 2-2. Checked out. I think he went. Appeal to first, and nice. Down he goes. Boy, Torres doesn't like it, but Vic Carapazza rings him up.
2: So when I was fortunate enough to get my 3,000 hit in Kansas City, you know, where George Tomah worked. So I got the next day I come into my locker, and there's a baggie full of the dirt, and it says third base dirt, and it had the date on it that George put in my locker.
1: How about that?
2: Yeah, that was nice.
1: Riley Green homered off of Prelip last time up. First pitch here, stung foul the other way. It's 0-1. Green's 2-for-3. Third base dirt. Where you kicked it up. Head first slider.
2: Head first. Yeah.
1: On what, as you've said repeatedly, should have been an out?
2: Should have been an out for sure.
1: Line drive right field. Another base hit for Riley Green. Boy,
2: he's hot.
1: I think he's broken in after his stint on the IL. Three hit day here. It wasn't a bad pitch. It was down below the zone, and he just kind of wedged it into right field. Riley has three of the Tigers' seven hits, and here's Dingler. And Dingler is the polar opposite. 0-for-3, three strikeouts for Dingler. And Prelip got him on three pitches, caught him looking. Five-four Tigers lead, and the first pitch is low. One ball, no strikes. Steven, your 3,000th hit is such a great story. so much has been made of the first guy to triple. Gordo's great call. It was part of the

0: trivia contest in Chicago, and you, the guy who hit it, have been claiming for years, falling on deaf ears, that it should have been an out.
1: It absolutely should have been. I mean, I hit it fairly well, and two outfielders coming together, converging. I think either one of them could have caught it. And then they both backed off the ball. So,
0: baseball's beautiful, isn't it?
1: Yeah, you'd rather have a like nice, clean line drive somewhere. Instead, you got two outfielders that back out of the play.
0: The 1-1 is fouled right off of Jeffers. 1-2. I would guess amongst the previous 2,999, there were a few line drives. So, probably could take that one. I would love to know, you think of all the 3,000 hits, has there ever been like an infield squibber off a glove that was scored an error and then changed to a hit? Or
1: I don't know about that. I think there was, I can't remember, someone had an infield hit that I saw one time back in the day.
0: I wonder if the official scorers ever had to make the call on a 3,000th hit.
1: Yeah, some pressure on that.
0: There's a 1-2 count to Dingler. Fouled off his hands. Good pitch. Stays 1-2. It's kind of like the pressure of the no-hitter, hitter error. And Royce tells the story so beautifully about a guy who called it a hit in like the second pitch of the game. Could have gone either way. And then 26 outs later, you're just hoping for a line drive. Here's a line drive right at Clemens. Backs up, takes the one hop. Throws it to first, and the inning is over. So Prelip, another scoreless frame here in the home seventh. We'll go to the eighth inning with the Twins needing one to tie and two for the lead right here on your home for Twins baseball.
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0: Changes for the Tigers as we go to the eighth inning. Left-hander Drew Summers is on the pitch, and the new second baseman, Javi Baez. 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Well, we're enjoying the skyline of Detroit, and with Summers on to pitch, the lefty Larnick will be lifted, and Kreidler will get the at-bat. So the Twins are going with the veteran experience of Kreidler, and I wouldn't be surprised if he drops a bunt here with McGonigal playing deep at third.
1: Yeah, you can see him take a peek down there to see how much room he's got to play with.
0: McGonigal a couple of steps in.
1: Yeah, he's creeping in.
0: They're creeping in at first as well, and Kreidler swings and misses 0-1. Summers, one of the three walk-offs was on him in Cleveland. Rocchio got him. When the Twins saw him, it was in the eighth inning, and they scored three runs on him, and he only recorded a single out. Kreidler takes a look at a ball. It's 1-1.

0: That inning started with Lee singling. Clemens hit by a pitch. Jeffers struck out looking, and then Bell singled, and then all the runs came in to score. Twins lost that game in 12 innings, but that's how they got back to tie it that inning. Can they tie it this inning? Kreider watches wide, and it's 2-1. Summers is thick. He is a wide-bodied lefty. 1-4 with a 3.98, 36 innings, a ton of strikeouts, 50 punchouts in 31 and two-thirds innings. He delivers, and Kreidler takes a strike, and the count is 2-2. Culpepper and Jenkins to follow. Chess match ongoing between a couple of pretty good friends in Derek Shelton and A.J. Hinch. Sinkers, four-seam sliders for Summers. Sets and fires, and it's up and in, and the count is 3-2. Boy, if Kreidler could walk, it'd be just about perfect for the Twins. Guy who hasn't hit for a ton of average, has a little pop. Former Tiger debuted here with Detroit. Summers offers, and he missed badly down and in. Kreidler takes the walk. Attaboy. That's the second Tiger reliever who's walked the first batter he's faced, and Twins fans can relate. That's how the season started for Minnesota. So now the Tine runs aboard, and here's Culpepper. McGonigal's looking in like, you really think this kid's going to bunt? Can't imagine the last time Culpepper was asked to bunt.
1: No, he's thinking about a two-run homer.
0: Yeah, big hole right side. He's not looking over there either. And the first pitch is in for a strike, and the count is 0-1. That's the sinker. Dropped his arm angle a little bit.
1: Yeah, he did a little bit on that pitch, and a good take, Ash, with that ball in that outside corner at the knees. Don't want to hit that on the first pitch.
0: Kreidler, decent lead at first. Summers looking right at him. Ryan's the tying run. And this ball bounced towards short, should be two. Flip to second, the easy turn, and a double play. Well, he fell into the trap there. That's they the wanted trap. Him to roll over, and he did. So a leadoff walk, but then a double play on a ground ball tailor-made at shortstop. Twins have hit into three of them today. And here's Walker Jenkins now left on left.
1: Yeah, it's just one of those situations as a young hitter. You probably got something big in the back of your mind, and you get that sinker outside corner. You try to pull it. Goes on the ground.
0: That one almost hit Jenkins up and in. That was a sinker that sailed up on the front shoulder, and it's a ball and no strikes. Walker, the big two-run double in the sixth. The 1-0, and it's on the way. And that missed in again. That one actually might have grazed him. It did. It hit Jenkins. Boy, and if you're the Twins, you don't want Walker getting hit, but
1: no.
0: To get the left-on-left matchup and get a base runner to get Keyshaw into the box, that's a win strategically. Keyshaw's been on three times today, and now Jenkins with good speed at first. Now, I'll ask you, Paul, is this a spot where you try to steal a bag with Walker Jenkins?
1: I think you're looking to steal a base. He's capable. You know, worst-case scenario, you get thrown out, and you got Keyshaw leading off the ninth.
0: Keyshaw not a big power guy, so get him to second. Up your chance to score him as a pitch misses in. They're going to challenge it.
2: Pitch is called, the ball catcher has challenged.
0: That's going to be a strike. Good challenge from Dingler.
1: You know, they have a book on every pitcher on the Tiger staff as far as who's got a good move. You're right about the challenge there, by the way. So it's just a matter of, you know, Grady talking to Jenkins over there. See if there's any tells on the pitcher that knows when. Let you know when he's going home or coming over.
0: Run expectancy doubles with two outs if you go from first to second as a pitch fouled away down the right field line. And now that it's 0-2, why not?
1: Well, A.J. Hinch knows that too, so I wouldn't be surprised to see a throw over to see if they can get Jenkins being a little over-aggressive.
0: Now, Keyshaw, unlike Culpepper, is a guy who will look and shoot the ball through that vacant right side because they hold the runner. They come to the plate, and he's trying to go that way, and he fouls it away. And it stays 0-2. So much is situational hitting, and again, it looks like, oh, he hit it hard, but it was a double play. But it's what are you trying to do, and
1: sure.
0: The traps that they're trying to lay for you. And you learn that as a young hitter. We hear all about the slug and the at-bat being in a silo, but that's not how winning games works.

0: There's your throw over. Boy, that ball nearly got away. Torkelson grabbed it. McGonigal's deep at third. Sunlight is glinting off the sunglasses on top of his hat. Keyshaw hunkered in. He's in fight mode. The 0-2 swung on back up the middle. Off the glove and through the vacant hole on the right side. Jenkins finds the ball, and he's going to go to third. How do you do, Luke Keyshaw? He smacked it right off the glove of Summers and through the vacant hole on the right side, and the Twins have the tying run 90 feet away for Brooks Lee.
1: Yeah, Summers doesn't tip that ball with his glove. It's going right to Baez there at second base. But the deflection into right field allows Jenkins to get to third. You know, all the damage the Twins did back there in the sixth inning came with two outs. Let's do it again.
0: Now, Brooks Lee was the first man to face Summers at Target Field, and he lined one back through the middle for a base hit. Now, most of his damage has been done left-handed this year, but Brooks batting right-handed with the tying run 90 feet away. We talked about his production with two outs and runners in scoring position. And Lee is well over 300 in those spots this year. And right now, again, two outs, runners in scoring position. He'll bat from the right side. 222 hitter from the right side. 16 of his 79 runs batted in from this side of the plate. Huge opportunity here for Lee and the Twins. A walk, a hit batter. Now, you've also got that double steal situation that the Tigers have to at least think about a possibility. Pitch to Brooks, and that misses in. One ball, no strikes. You know, if Luke takes off, do you force him to throw through? If they don't throw through, sure, they're ceding you a chance to get the go-ahead run into scoring position. The
1: percentages on that play increase when Brooks falls behind in the count, which he's not right now.
0: Baez near the bag at second, and the 1-0 is popped foul down the right field line. Scoot out of play, it will. 1-1. It's gotten to the point where in a spot like this, I think across the league, almost every team just eats it if the runner breaks from first. And then you're looking at, again, a guy who's the go-ahead run. Here's the pitch. And Brooks hits it high in the air to right field. It's into that crevice in deep right center for McKinstry. He's going to set up under it and make the catch. Lee flies out the other way, and the Twins strand the tying run just 90 feet away in the eighth. Twins come up just short. They're down 5-4. This is your home for Twins baseball.
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0: Hey, looking ahead, brought to you by James Hardy. The series continues tomorrow at 5:40 Central. We're on the air at 5. Dean Kramer gets the start against Drew Anderson. When you look ahead to home improvements, look to James Hardy

0: Siding is America's number one brand of siding. Malgeri is going to hit. Drew Malgeri for Zach McKinstry. So we're ready for a lefty here against Prelip in the eighth. Malgeri out of St. Joe's takes a strike and the count is 0-1. I was erroneously calling him Malgeri when we were at Target Field, but checking in with the Tigers folks and they say no, Malgeri is proper pronunciation. And he takes inside and the count is 1-1. Proper pronunciation, the first name is Ben and not Drew.
1: Funny how that happens.
0: I was looking at the sheet and I found Drew Anderson, not Ben Malgeri. There's a check swing.
1: Yes, I haven't worked nearly as many games as you have, but we're always talking about pronunciation things before the game. We've got new players on new teams, new rosters. Try to respect the player and get it right when you can.
0: The 2-1 fouled away. Yeah, that's on us. And again, you ask everybody, but chiefly you ask the player. But when it's a young guy, new guy on a visiting team, sometimes you can't get the face-to-face. And you have to go with either published pronunciation guides. Teams do a cool thing now where you can often get an audio of the player saying their own name. As a backdoor slider just missed, it's 3-2.
1: Sometimes that hurts more than it helps.
0: I agree.
1: Do check those out.
0: I agree. I have more than one voicemail, email, communication about my lack of a Spanish accent. It's a swinging miss, and Ben is down on strikes. Fourth strikeout for Prelip. Connor's got three innings, gave up the two-run homer in the fifth. That after a four-inning start from Joe Ryan. Great to get Joe back on the mound. He gave up a homer in the first, and then two really weird runs in the second. He hit guys on back-to-back pitches. There was a walk in there to Max Clark, and then the fielder's choice at home plate where Jeffers' foot came off the base. It's Torkelson bats and bounces one up the middle. Culpepper to his left, gobbles it up, throws to first, two outs. Been impressed by Prelip again. He gave up the homer, but he settled in nicely. Just two hits since then.
1: Yeah, giving up the long ball, obviously that hurts. But some of the things we talked about when he first came into the game, you know, we're seeing today, command of the slider, just enough fastballs to keep the hitters honest, striking out some people.
0: Facing Max Clark, fellow rookie, Brooks in on the grass, and this one shot to left field for a base hit. New left fielder for the Twins is Clemens, and he scoops it up. Kreidler stayed in the game after hitting for Larnick and plays at second base now. He takes the relay in from Cody. Good piece of hitting by Max Clark.
1: Oh, nice.
0: He's a good-looking player. You can see why he went where he did in the draft, third overall.
1: Do you ever feel like every time you make a compliment for somebody, then the opposite thing happens on the next pitch?
0: I feel it all the time. John Peck never strikes out. Let's try that.
1: Good strategy.
0: Peck is 1-for-2. He's been hit by a pitch. And he watches a strike, and the count is 0-1. Twins trail 5-4. In the ninth, they'll have Clemens, Jeffers, Bell, and perhaps Lewis. Again, we're talking about a Tiger team that has been walked off three times in the last four games. Ground ball foul 0-2. And so, no matter who they give the ball to, there's a shadow of doubt there in that dugout that, oh gosh, here we go again. The ninth inning has been anything but clean for Detroit. I don't know who they'll give the ball to today. There's a right-hander up in the pen. It might be Kenley. I'm not sure. Swing and a miss.
1: There you go.
0: John Peck never strikes out, except he does right here. Two strikeouts for Prelip in the inning, five in the game. Twins into the ninth. Need one to tie and two for the lead. It's Clemens, Jeffers, and Bell on your home for Twins baseball.
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5: Now, the Tigers have blown 42 games this year. They've been walked off in three of their last four games. They lead 5-4 here as Kenley Jansen will be on to pitch. There's a conversation going on with the umpires up the first base line. And now Kenley has been asked the grounds crew to come out and work on the mound here. Now, Jerry stays in the game. He plays in right field. Some other numbers on the Tigers. The Tigers have played 65 games decided by two runs or fewer. That is the most in the big leagues.
6: That's a lot of games.
5: That's a ton of games.
6: Yep.
5: And they're 19-46 in those games. Jansen has blown six saves. He's 17 for 23. He is not the sure thing that he has been for the bulk of what has been a brilliant career. In the history of baseball, only Mariano Rivera and Trevor Hoffman more saves. Mariano at 652, Hoffman at 601, then Kenley at 493. And he is clear of Lee Smith at 478. Then it's down to Craig Kimbrell, Francisco Rodriguez, John Franco, Billy Wagner. Aroldis Chapman just joined the 400 club as the ninth member of that group. So Kenley Jansen has done things in this game, Paul, that very few people can claim. And he throws essentially one pitch most of the time. It's just that you never know quite where that cutter is going to be or how hard he's going to throw it or what its break is going to look like.
6: No, it's been an amazing career for him. Obviously, the numbers back that up. And a lot of times you see these elite closers and they're one, maybe two pitch pitchers. Obviously, Mariano was that way. Raleigh Fingers was that way for a long time. Gossage was probably 85% fastball.
5: And that was after he'd started and gone long for a while. Big Kenley Jansen delivers to Cody Clemens. The first pitch up and away, one ball, no strikes. Now, Jansen came into that extra inning game with the tying run 90 feet away. The bases were loaded. He walked Caratini to force in the tying run, but then with second and third, he was able to get Culpepper and Jenkins, took advantage of the youngsters. Spins one in here. It's 1-1 to Clemens. He carved up Kalen and Walker on seven pitches, two strikeouts, and just a reminder of what 20 years in the big leagues look like. Nothing's going to phase this guy. Has that funky setup, kind of that twisting delivery. And he misses up and away in the count 2-1. Twins down 5-4. Kenley's given up seven homers this year, 44 strikeouts, 21 walks in 38 and two-thirds innings. Doesn't give up a lot of hits. And he misses high here, and the count is 3-1. Now, you saw Rivera, right?
6: Yes.
5: And you talked about how his cutter, he could make it cut differently.
6: It sure felt like he could kind of manipulate the ball to make it cut a small amount or a larger amount.
5: 3-1, that's high ball four. There's your tie and run aboard.
6: Come on, let's go, boys.
5: And I'm thinking with Kenley, with the results he's gotten, that's probably been the case for him as well, to some extent. The other element here is Kenley Jansen has that incredibly slow delivery. Is that something that you even think about trying to take advantage of here with Clemens?
6: I think he tries to quicken up when he gets a base runner. If he picks up that leg kick, it's easy picking. So throw over there to make sure that Clemens knows he's not forgetting about him.
5: When he picks up the leg, he almost pauses at the back of his load.

0: Well, it's 4-12 to straightaway center. That one drove Clark all the way to the base of the wall in center field. Jeffers crushed it, but he crushed it in the wrong ballpark. What do they say, right distance, wrong direction?
1: The game is not always fair. Really a nice job of staying on that cutter.
0: That means it's Bell's turn. Pitch on the way, and Bell pops it up. Get out of here. Back to home, and that'll spin into the seats 0-1. Josh is a guy who could flip this ball into the seats and right in a hurry. He's driven in 84. Jeffers crushed it to no avail, and now it's Josh's turn. And a throw over to first. Boy, in center field, Clark has the sunglasses on, and the light from the sun is reflecting so sharply off those sunglasses, it's like there's a magnifying glass.
1: I've seen that a couple times, too, that sun bouncing off those shades.
0: It's like Morse code out there with a mirror. And the pitch is swung on and fouled straight back. Now, is that, as a hitter, something where you could say, hey, have him take his glasses off?
1: I don't think you could do that. I'm not sure what the angle would be like in the box. But we're seeing it from up here.
0: Yeah, and he's right behind Jensen in line. Nothing intentional, just a fluke of the sunshine. Clemens leads at first, one out. Here's the pitch, and it's down in the dirt. Great block by Dingler. It's a ball and two strikes. There's Twins down 5-4.
1: There's a rare slider there.
0: Longtime Dodger. He's been with a host of other clubs. Big man from Curaçao. Well respected in this game. And what a career he's put together. Still chasing those 500 saves. I think he thought maybe this was the team and the year to get him. Doesn't look like that's going to happen. Sets facing Bell. And the pitch. Swung on a bouncing ball. This could be a double play. Step on second. Peck to first. And that's the ball game. And the Twins bounce into their fourth double play. And in so doing, they drop a one-run decision to the Detroit Tigers. Six unassisted at second base. Bell is out on the backside. Second DP for Josh Bell in the ballgame. And the Twins had their chances, but they come up just short. And they fall 5-4 to Detroit here on a Labor Day Monday. Save number 494. In the incredible career of Kenley Jansen. We'll check in with Mark Janowski for a preview of what's to come on our disappointing postgame download.
2: Yeah, very much so, Chris. A very disappointing postgame download. Unlike yesterday, where the Twins didn't even have an at-bat with runners in scoring position, they had a lot of chances here today, but a lot of them unfortunately went the way of like that right there. A double play ball to end an inning. This one ends the game. Going to be another one. The Twins are just left shaking their heads. And again, the time is running down here on the opportunities for the Twins to punch the pedal down here to try to stay relevant in the chase for a wild card spot in the American League. So the Tigers win the series opener 5-4. Coming up on the Affinity Plus Federal Credit Union postgame download, Paul Molitor is going to join me. We're going to talk about Joe Ryan's return to the mound here today and some other things. Circle the bases, of course, have the highlights and try to get some reaction out of the Twins clubhouse. First, let's head to a break. And then on the other side, Chris, I have your totals right here in your home for Twins baseball.
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3: Well, for every double play the Twins turn this season, Innovative donates $100 to Simon Says Give at the end of the season. That's for every double play the Twins turn in 2026, courtesy of Innovative. Unfortunately, it was double plays turned against the Twins today. Four of them, including the game ender, the Twins themselves, did not turn a double play. Let's get to your final lines. Five runs for the Tigers on eight hits. No errors, seven left. Four runs on eight hits for the Twins, no errors, and 10 runners left on base. Really, you're going to look back at that really goofy second inning with the back-to-back hit batters, the fielder's choice that cost the Twins a run at home plate on the throw from Royce. It was just out in front of the plate, and we saw Jeffrey's foot come off the bag. That's an inning that they will look back on with a little bit of regret. Ryan pitched pretty well in his return. He went four, kind of prelip, went four. Gave up the homer, but nothing more after that. Troy Melton gets the win. He's 8-4, despite giving up four runs. Again, he's had his worst outings against the Minnesota Twins and given up more than half of his home runs, including one for Larnick today, his 12th. Kenley Jansen saved number 494 in his career. Ryan, the loss, but he looked pretty good, and good to see him back on the mound. He is 6-9. Twins now 68-76. They've got just five losses to play with in their final 18 games if they want to hit 500 and be in the thick of that wild card conversation. The Tigers improve to 66-78. They finally win a game decided by two runs or fewer. They're now 20-46 in those games. 2 hours, 34 minutes of baseball on a Labor Day, a beautiful one here in Detroit. 23,314 your paid attendance. We'll do it again here tomorrow at Comerica Park. We'll be under the lights. 5:40 Central is your first pitch, 6:40 local time. We'll be on there at 5 o'clock, Dean Kramer and Drew Anderson. That'll do it for us on a Labor Day Monday, but stick around because we've got more to come. Mark Janowski is anchoring our post-game download. He'll have Paul Molitor alongside when we return to wrap up a 5-4 Twins loss on your home for Twins baseball.

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2: And the pitch. Swung on, a bouncing ball. This could be a double play. Step on second, Peck to first, and that's the ball game. And the Twins bounce into their fourth double play. And in so doing, they drop a one-run decision to the Detroit Tigers.
3: Yeah, frustrating way for this one to end on this Labor Day matinee out at Comerica Park in Detroit against the Tigers. The Twins are trying to get their footing back and make themselves still be relevant here in the pursuit of a potential postseason spot. Games like this, though, they're starting to stack up and are proving to be very costly in that effort. Welcome, everyone, to the Affinity Plus Federal Credit Union postgame download. I'm Mark Janowski here in our network studios. Time to bring Paul Molitor in for our little postgame palaver. And Paul, we'll get to Joe Ryan making his first start in a month here in a minute, but I want to talk to you about the Twins at the plate today. As I mentioned right after the game ended, they didn't have any opportunities yesterday with runners in scoring position, so at least today they had some chances, but again, very elusive when it came to taking advantage, going just 1-for-7 in those opportunities, and the one was Walker Jenkins' hit. What I liked early in the game in the first inning was when the Twins pulled off the double steal, and it helped them get a run in that frame, and I kind of wish they'd still continue with that aggressive approach throughout other options in the game.
4: Well, I think you mentioned several good points. Obviously, the way that Luke ran the bases there in the first set up that first run scoring opportunity. And, you know, we had a lot of base runners. They said 1-for-7 with runners in scoring position. Those double plays in the last three innings really hurt. Sometimes you wonder if some of these guys, you want to maybe turn them loose a little bit and go ahead and let them try to steal a base so we can stay out of those double play situations.
3: Yeah, and that's just what I was looking at, just knowing how things had been tracking a little bit in this game. And it seems like you had the right personnel on base a lot today. Keyshaw on base a lot, some guys at the bottom.
4: Yeah, there were some times where I thought that guys that know how to steal bases, you know, they weren't overly quick to home plate. I thought the times were at least worth the risk in certain counts and certain situations. But other than that double steal in the first inning, we didn't make any attempts.
3: Now, Derek Shelton and all the guys in that clubhouse, they've been saying all the right things here over the last, if you want to say, week or couple of weeks, as things have really kind of started to get a little tighter and more difficult for them as they're trying their best to stay in the postseason picture. But at some point in time, this window's going to start closing, and so they have to feel a little bit of pressure here.
4: Well, I think that they do. I mean, each day you kind of try to reset and regroup and understand that, hey, we know odds are getting longer each day that we miss an opportunity to win a game. You got to figure out a way if you can stack some up. At the same time, realize the most games you can win in one day is one. And so that's kind of how you have to think about that. But that window's closing little by little. You know, the losses are mounting. We're kind of going a little bit in the wrong direction right now. And whether it can change, who knows? You know, you come back and you win this series and you go back home and take care of Cleveland, and all of a sudden you got that renewed hope a little bit. So you just got to keep pushing ahead.
3: Yeah, a Cleveland team that lost again today. So not only did the Twins had a chance to maybe gain some ground on them, they didn't, but also Cleveland not exactly putting their foot down and trying to just take control of that final wild card spot. Right. Last topic for you, sure. Joe Ryan. You and Chris, I thought you guys did a great job talking about him throughout the game. The one real awkward spot was maybe his second inning, especially when he hits guys back-to-back. But for his first time on the big league mound in a month, I thought he looked more like the Joe Ryan we saw before the All-Star break than we saw in the three starts he had after the break before he went on the injured list.
4: I think you're right about that. Some of those starts prior to him going on the IL, you could tell that he wasn't quite 100%, whether it was velocity or location or whatever the case might be. Just saw some awkward swings by the Tigers tonight, his ability to get strikeouts when he needed them. It was a strange sequence following that triple by McKinstry to start the second inning. You know, a very aggressive play for him to get to third, first of all. But he made some great pitches on Torkelson to strike him out. Clark had a good at-bat, worked the walk, and then strangely, back-to-back pitches resulted in two-hit batters. Didn't execute on the defense.

0: defensive side on that fielder's choice, and that's a big run. You know, you lose by one game, and that's one run that you could have taken back, if you will, just by a little bit more accurate throw. Maybe Jeffers receiving that throw a little bit more in a position where he didn't come off the base quite as quickly as he did. Just all those little things that make difference in one-run games when you're trying to win games in September.
1: Yeah, again, that's one of those plays on the margins where you can't afford to let those get away from you. And we watched that play. We're looking at the replays a couple times, and I'm trying to figure out, you know, like you said, there's a guy who throws it, there's guys who are trying to catch it and stay on home plate. It appeared to me that maybe Royce was just a little too open with the stance when he, you know, didn't square himself up and maybe let it fly.
0: Yeah, he had to charge it and go to his left, and knowing that he had to hurry, didn't get squared as far as his shoulders, causes that ball to kind of take off on the arm side a little bit. And, you know, when you're catching that ball, it's only about a 75, 80-foot throw, so you really have to position yourself to be ready to handle it if it's not chest high right where you want it, to try to receive the ball the best way that you can and still have a chance to keep your foot on the plate.
1: All right, Paul, it was a disappointing one, but they get back at it tomorrow. And like you said, you can only do one game at a time. So hopefully tomorrow they turn and start moving in the other direction.
0: Yeah, that adage will never change, Gino.
1: Yeah.
0: Have a good night, and we'll look forward to it tomorrow.
1: All right, you guys have a good one, too, and we'll do this again tomorrow night. Thank you very much. Paul Molitor joining me there. Again, disappointing Labor Day edition here of the Twins in terms of the game and what happened out at Comerica Park as they fall in the series opener to the Tigers. 5-4. Before I tell you what else we have in store here on the Affinity Plus Federal Credit Union postgame download, let's take a quick break for stations to identify themselves here in your home for Twins baseball.
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1: Well, I mentioned there my conversation with Paul. Cleveland lost today, as they're certainly not just grabbing hold of that third and final wild card spot. Later on the show, we'll let you listen in on a highlight there as Baltimore was able to defeat the Guardians. That's in our out-of-town scoreboard segment. Of course, we'll dive into the clubhouse, get some reaction. But up next, it's going to be the highlights from this one right here in your home for Twins baseball.

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0: Credit Union postgame download. Mark Janowski here in our network studios at Target Field. You know, the trend had been really good for the Minnesota Twins on Labor Day. Going back to 1961, the only team with a better winning percentage on Labor Day across Major League Baseball, the Miami Marlins, who had played a 640 clip on this day. The Twins came in 45-27. That was tied for the second best winning percentage across Major League Baseball. Unfortunately, they could not add on to the correct column today. Let's get to our Sheboygan Sausage Company Twins highlights. Troy Milton hit Luke Keyshaw in the left forearm leading off the game. Brooks Lee then dropped a single into center field, and with one out, the Twins execute the double steal on a 1-1 pitch to Ryan Jeffers, so you had two runners in scoring position, and then Jeffers gave the Twins the lead. He had a little slow roller to shortstop. The infield was in. They picked the ball, threw it home, but Keyshaw with a great dive to beat the throw and tag, and the Twins were up 1-0. Unfortunately, they could not add on as that inning ended when Josh Bell rolled into a double play. Now, Joe Ryan's first five pitches all called strikes today. Remember, Joe just activated from the injured list, making his first start since early August. He had been out with that strained left glute. His first five pitches today all called strikes, but a mistake on a 1-2 fastball to Kevin McGonigal. He deposited it 375 feet away in the seats in right field. His 15th homer of the year, and the game was tied at one. Then came a laborious bottom of the second inning for Ryan. It began with Zach McKinstry leading off with a triple down into the right field corner. Max Clark had a one out walk, and then Ryan hits back to back Tigers, John Peck and then Colt Keith, and that forced in McKinstry to give the Tigers the 2-1 lead. The bases were still full for McGonigal.
1: McGonigal from the left side, tough out. Infield's in. He's a spray hitter. He's got juice, as we've already seen, and he bounces this one towards first base. Lewis coming home to Jeffers, and they're going to call him safe. They're going to say that Ryan Jeffers was off the base. Ryan stretched out towards the mound to get that throw from Royce Lewis.
0: Yeah, just a little chopper up the first baseline that Royce had to come in and charge. He gloved it cleanly, but the throw, as Paul and I were just talking about, he didn't really square himself up in time. The throw had a little bit of natural tail to it going up the third baseline. Jeffers had to reach for it. He did glove it, but in doing so, the reach and the stretch pulled the back heel off of home plate. That allowed the run to score. At that point in time, you're saying, I hope that doesn't come back to cost the Twins, but unfortunately it did. And again, that's one of those plays. That's one of those plays out on the margins where this team just doesn't have that opportunity to give opponents runs and opportunities like that. Trevor Larnach had a big swing off of Melton in the fourth inning. It was his 12th homer of the season. It snapped an 0-for-8 drought for Larnach, where he had struck out in his last six plate appearances and went 351 feet to right field, and the Twins were within one at 3-2. Joe, a pair of strikeouts in the bottom half of that frame, and then that was all for Joe Ryan. On 66 pitches, his day was over. Connor Prelip came on for the bottom of the fifth. Gleyber Torres had a one-out single, and then Riley Green crushed the 1-1 fastball.
1: As the 1-1 swung on, hit high in the air for Green. He just stares at that one. That one sailing into the seats for a home run. Left on left damage from Riley Green. His 19th homer of the year is a two-run blast halfway up the grandstand. And the Tigers stretch that lead to 5-2.
0: 19th on the season, went 417 feet off the bat of Green, and the Tigers were indeed in front 5-2. Now the Twins, some two-out noise in the sixth inning. Larnach and Kalen Culpepper with back-to-back hits, then Walker Jenkins snapped his own 0-for-16 skid.
1: Hasn't shown him a fastball, the pitch. Swung on and lined into right center field, and there's your base hit. That one's going to split the gap, and it's going to be smothered by Clark in front of the warning track. One run will score. Two runs will score.
2: Yes,
1: Jenkins,
2: yes,
1: a two-run double, and it's a one-run ball game. Attaboy.
0: Yeah, Walker Jenkins comes through and delivers, and that was going to be all for Melton. Tyler Kinley then came on. He walked Keyshaw and Lee to load the bases, but froze Clemens with a 1-2 fastball to escape without allowing any more runs to cross the plate. Prelip stranded John Peck at second in the bottom of the sixth inning. Josh Bell had a one-out walk in the seventh, but Royce Lewis then grounded into an inning 5-4-3 double play. A busy but empty eighth inning for the Twins versus lefty Drew Summers.

0: Ryan Kreidler pinch hit for Larnach, and he drew a walk getting things started. He was erased, though, as Culpepper grounded into a 6-4-3 double play. Jenkins was then grazed by a pitch. Keyshaw knocked one right back up the middle. It deflected off of Summers' glove and out into right field. Jenkins going all the way around to third base, so the Twins had runners on the corners, but Brooks Lee flied out to right field to leave the tying run 90 feet away. Prelip two strikeouts in the eighth inning, so he put up three straight zeros after that green two-run home run. Cody Clemens drew a walk leading off the ninth versus Kenley Jansen. Jeffers then hit a deep fly ball to deep center field. It was caught by Max Clark out there just short of the wall. StatCast says that would have been a homer in 17 other parks, but not at Comerica. And then Bell grounded into his second double play of the game. This one gives the Tigers a rare one-run victory, 5-4. The final for the Tigers, who are 66-78 on the air. 5 runs on 8 hits, no errors. 0 for 5 with runners in scoring position. They left 7 men on. The Twins are 68-76. 4 runs on 8 hits, 1 error. 1 for 7 with runners in scoring position. And they strand 10. Melton picked up the victory. He's 8-4 on the year. He went 5 2/3, allowed 4 runs on 7 hits. Fan 3, walked 1, and served up a homer. Joe Ryan, again in his first start in over a month, goes 4 innings. He allowed 3 runs, 2 of them earned on 3 hits. He fanned 7, walked 1. He also allowed a homer. He took the loss. He's now 6-9 on the year, and he has lost his last 4 starts. That is a career-long losing skid for Joe Ryan. Kenley Jansen worked that scoreless ninth for his 18th save. 23,314 at Comerica in a game that took 2 hours and 34 minutes. Twins highlights brought to you by the Sheboygan Sausage Company, America's tradition since 1933. Turning our attention to the Twins player of the game, we're going to a guy who got the Twins on the board, got the Twins on the board in the fourth inning. He broke a drought that he was in with this big swing in Trevor Larnach.
1: And here's Larnach, who struck out at a curve earlier. He swings and hits this one high in the air to right field. McKinstry back base of the wall. It's off the top of the wall and in play. No, it's gone. It hit the railing and bounced back in for a home run. And say goodbye to that 0-for-8 Trevor Larnach into the seats in right. And the Twins are within a run. It's 3-2.
0: Yeah, Larnach goes 2-for-3 today, scores 2 runs, and then hits that home run right there. In the month so far coming into today's game, he had only 2 total hit. So hopefully Trevor is starting to find his swing and stride here a little bit for the final stretch of the season. He is our Treasure Island Diamond Player of the Game, Treasure Island Resort Casino, the exclusive casino partner of the Minnesota Twins. 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

0: It's time for a Twins player profile.
1: Hey, this is Royce Lewis. What's your favorite thing about Minnesota or about the Twin Cities? Oh, the lakes. Getting out on the lake during the summer is beautiful. What is your least favorite movie? Any movie that has singing involved, I hate it. Yeah, like those Broadway musicals, I'm out. What is your biggest irrational fear? I was going to say like snake. I don't like snakes. Would you rather sit in the window or aisle seat? Window seat every time. A little concave like space I can like lean into, get some space. What did you name your first car? The Batmobile. It was a Camry and it had Batman on it. Okay, what was your most unique living arrangement? I had a host family and I lived with three teammates. Like it was me, Akil Badu, and Bruce Stark Gratterall. And at a host family in the middle of the cornfields in Iowa. So yeah. Favorite chicken tender dipping sauce, honey mustard. Yeah, I've been on that for a while. But if I go to Chick-fil-A, Polynesian. Goodbye, this has been Royce Lewis.
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5: 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Again, Monday, so the Twins minor league affiliates who still have part of their seasons remaining, which would be Wichita and St. Paul, they are off tonight. Fort Myers and Cedar Rapids, the two Class A squads, wrapped up their campaigns yesterday. 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Looking around the American League, some games involving teams from the American League Central. Kansas City hosting the Arizona Diamondbacks. This one went to the 10th inning, and Arizona put five runs up on the board, and they were able to defeat the Royals with by the score of 5-4 in 10 innings. Craig Kimbrell giving up four earned runs in that frame. With that win, Arizona now has a one-game lead over San Diego for the third and final wild card spot in the National League. Padres playing right now. They have an early lead against Washington. The other team in action from the American League Central, well, it's a team that's clinging right now to the third and final wild card spot in the American League, the Cleveland Guardians, after they tormented the Tigers over the weekend with three walk-off victories. The Guardians headed out east at Baltimore, and it was the Orioles that were in flight.
6: The pitch.
7: High drive left field. Mayo looking to go and do it again. He has done it again into the birdbath. Two home runs for Mayo. And the O's now lead it 6-1.
5: Yeah, Baltimore went on to defeat the Guardians 6-4. Cleveland did score in the ninth inning and were threatening, and everyone's like, here we go again. But the Orioles were able to close the door to get the victory. It breaks the Orioles' six-game losing skid that they had. So as of right now in the American League, the Guardians still holding on to that third and final wild card spot. Blue Jays only a half a game behind them. They play later tonight out in West Sacramento. Then it comes the Rangers, then the Orioles are three back, then the Twins at four and a half back. The other game we're going to spotlight for you right now, we go to the National League, where the Brewers are in pursuit of trying to become the first team to get to the 90-win mark. They're also trying to keep pushing the Cubs further back in the National League Central. And this was a great and very entertaining game. Milwaukee had a two-run lead going into the ninth inning. Pete Crow Armstrong homered, though, to make it a one-run game. And then it was the Brewers coming up with some web gems to get this one to the finish line.
8: Fly ball to right. Well hit. Lara back. Warning track. He will leap. He caught it! Luis Lara with another signature catch in right field. Hit off the end of the bat, shallow left. Churio is diving, and he caught it. Game over.
5: Yeah, so the Brewers, with some great defense in the top of the ninth inning, they defeat the Cubs. They hold on for the 4-3 win. It's win number 89 on the year for the Brewers. With the loss, the Cubs now slide behind Philadelphia for into the second wild card spot. That's because Philadelphia shut out Atlanta at home today 1-0 with Jesus Luzardo turning in his first ever career complete game shutout on 109 pitches. He struck out 12 as the Phillies won it 1-0. That's the out-of-town scoreboard. When we come back, we're going to hear from Derek Shelton and Joe Ryan right here on your home for Twins baseball.
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8: Well, the series at Comerica Park did not get off on the foot the Twins were hoping for as the Tigers take game one, 5-4. Let's get into the clubhouse, get some reaction. Our ears are on the clubhouse, brought to you by Minnesota Corn, starting with manager Derek Shelton. Twins had tons of traffic today and a lot of opportunities. 17 base runners on for the Minnesota Twins today. The manager says this comes down just that his squad was not able to cash in.
9: Yeah, I mean, when you hit into four double plays, it kills some rallies. And then, you know, unfortunately, we're in the wrong ballpark for the ball Jeffers hit at the end because that ball is straight flushed on. But it's the biggest ballpark in baseball in center field and doesn't get out. But, yeah, we can't put ourselves in a situation where we're killing innings with double plays.
8: Yeah, and again, just so people know, that was Jeffers' fly ball to deep center field. Would have been out of 17 other ballparks, but we're not playing in 17 other ballparks. We're playing at Comerica Park, and it was just a long fly in the top of the ninth inning as the Twins missed on some opportunities in the ninth, as they did pretty much littered throughout the game. The one time the Twins did have a big swing, that came in the sixth inning. It came courtesy of Walker Jenkins, who drove in two to get the Twins within one. Here's the manager on how big of a swing he thought that was from the young guy.
9: Yeah, I think it's a big deal. You know, I mean, I think, you know, it's a situation where you come to the big leagues and, you know, it's challenging and it's tough. And big double there to get us back to 5-4. But overall, I think it's just going to continue to get better. But today was definitely a positive sign.
8: Yeah, not only did it drive in two to get the Twins within one, but it also snapped an 0-for-16 slump that Jenkins was in. The other story of the game, as far as sound coming out of the clubhouse, the return to Joe Ryan. Again, his first start since early August. How did the skipper think the ready looked?
9: Yeah, well, I think he was a little rusty to begin with. We saw the walks and the two hit by pitch. Consecutively, but I thought the stuff was actually pretty good. The sweeper was good. He was able to execute it. I think we just saw a little bit of rust there, but overall, in terms of the stuff, it was fairly sharp.
8: Yeah, and that's pretty much what Chris and Paul talked about during the game. What Paul and I touched base on here earlier in the post game show. The downside for Joe Ryan is all those little moments of rust happened in the second inning, where the Tigers were able to put two on the board and take a 3-1 lead. How did Joe think he fared today?
10: Yeah, I just felt good to be back out there. Felt pretty normal. Just go through the kind of routine. Yeah, meet with Pete Jeffers before the game and lock it in, and good to be back out there. Wish I could have made a couple different pitches and prevented a couple runs, but it is what it is.
8: Yeah, Joe.

0: went four innings, 66 pitches before being lifted in this one. He did also say later on that he had felt really good the last couple of days, so a very easy decision, I think, for the Twins to say, yep, we're going to go ahead and slot him in here in this one. We appreciate the thoughts from both Joe Ryan and Derek Shelton. Our ears have been on the clubhouse, brought to you by Minnesota Corn, continuously working to promote sustainable practices, develop new uses, and maintain thriving rural economies for Minnesota's 24,000 corn farmers. When we come back, we're going to take a trip around the bases right here in your home for Twins baseball.
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0: The Twins come up a run short to start this series in Detroit. 5-4 the final. Twins now 14-21 in one-run games this season. 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At first base, in his first start in a month, Joe Ryan allowed 3 runs, 2 of them earned, and fanned 7 in 4 innings. Joe has now struck out 6 or more Tigers in 10 consecutive starts versus Detroit. That is tied for the 6th longest streak versus the Tigers. Nolan Ryan fanned at least 6 Detroit hitters in a 15-game span. Additionally, Joe Ryan is just the 3rd Twin ever to have a stretch like this against an opponent. Johan Santana fanned 6 or more Royals in every start of a 13-game run, while Bert Blyleven struck out at least 6 Brewers in a 10-straight start stretch in his career. At second base, Joe Ryan surrendered the 3 runs today. He has now allowed 20 runs over his last 4 outings. That is the most runs Ryan has given up over any 4-game stretch of his career. He had a 19-run stretch over 4 games earlier this season and then back in 2022. Joe has also now lost his last 4 starts. That is the longest losing skid of his career. At third base, Royce Lewis went 0-for-4 today and was left in the on-deck circle as Josh Bell grounded into a game-ending double play. That snapped Royce's run of reaching safely against the Tigers in every game he played against Detroit at 30. That is tied for the most by anyone to start their career versus the Tigers. Now, the longest streak for reaching base safely to began a career for any player versus any opponent is 52 straight games. Hector Lopez of the Athletics versus the Senators from May 17th.

0: 1955 through July 27th of 1957. And at home, back in the pregame show, we featured Troy Melton and how he's starting to become the de facto ace right now of the Detroit Tigers. He gave up four runs today, and he's now surrendered 15 runs this season against the Twins, but only 20 against everyone else that he has faced. He's pitched to a 6.50 ERA here against Minnesota, but a 1.60 mark against the rest of the league. That is what you find when we circle the bases. Brought to you by Toyota. Toyota, let's go places. Game two of the series tomorrow night, a pitching matchup we saw last Wednesday in the series finale between these two teams here at Target Field, and Dean Kramer and Drew Anderson. Kramer allowed four runs in four innings, long gone before the Tigers won it in 12. Dean is 2-5 with a 5.81 ERA on the year, but he has really struggled in his career with Detroit. He's 0-4 with a 9.12 ERA over five games against the Tigers. Anderson held the Twins to two runs, one of them earned in 5 2/3 innings last week. The righty is 5-4 with a 3.6. Stay
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4: 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I'm Marty Peterson.
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2: There are certain foods you never really forget. 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For Chef Gaetano Mastrangelo, most of his core memories around food stem from his grandma's traditional cooking.
1: She would prepare all the meals for our family, for special events, weekend dinners,

0: And I just remember the smell. I could s the flavors. I think that rooted my background in just authentic and rustic cuisine that was just made with care. And all I can remember to this day are just those taste memories. And that's what I think drives me. I want to create those taste memories for everyone so that they can have the same experience that I had.
1: From an early age, he wanted to be a professional chef and eventually made that dream happen. Throughout his career, he's worked in high-end restaurants and hotels and was also the executive chef and director of dining at the NBA League office. Today, though, his customers skew a little younger and are often brutally honest. He's currently the regional executive chef for the Mid-Atlantic region of Chartwell's K-12 and helps develop school menus for thousands of school children.
0: My favorite are the elementary kids because they're telling me exactly what they love and what they don't. Some of those conversations could be around anything as just mundane as a vegetable. In kindergarten, they're telling me how much they love broccoli. And it's kind of funny. You sit down and you go, okay, it's broccoli. But they're telling me that they want to see more broccoli on a menu because they really love it. The bluntness is there because if they're telling me they don't like something, I take that as an immediate challenge to say, okay, how can I change that methodology in their mindset? Because if I'm going to create a positive taste memory for them moving forward, then I need to know what they don't like. And then that helps us build menus. And we're seeing some really great things coming out of that.
1: And sometimes the food just needs a different texture or flavor, or maybe it needs to be paired with something the child already loves. Because I don't like broccoli, and I didn't like that broccoli are two very different comments. And as kids get older, he says their preferences can change fast.
0: We know that palates change from elementary to middle to high school, and we're able to build around there. So we're able to make new combinations for classic favorites that they're seeing. And then we're able to turn around and see those concepts and trends that they love, like spicy. Spice is a huge flavor driver right now, and we see it everywhere. We see it out in our restaurants and in our concepts outside of school, and we're bringing those into school because we know that they like that.
1: For a lot of us, school lunch still brings up some pretty specific memories. A basic slice of cheese pizza, maybe some chicken nuggets, or cheesy breadsticks with a side of marinara. But Chef Gaetano says school cafeteria menus have expanded quite a bit.
0: I'm a parent of two high school students, so I understand what the average parent is looking at trying to navigate everything throughout their day. And somebody likes this or somebody doesn't like that. And if I can help do that in school, and they can come home and say, hey, I had this today, and the parents are really excited about that, well, then I did my job.
1: Some of his most popular creations tap into different cultures and flavors trending online.
0: I see that comfort food is coming back. Students are really looking forward to that. And we've got a really awesome program called Mac and Cheeseology that blends that comfort food, mac and cheese. It all starts with that really great base of cheesy al dente pasta, and we top it with really awesome ingredients. There's roasted vegetables. We've got balsamic roasted tomatoes. We've got buffalo or barbecue chicken. There are other toppings that go in there, and a student can create their own meal. And that choice helps drive the students to come back every day and try new different things.
1: The idea of starting with something safe and building outward isn't only useful in a school cafeteria, it's also a low-pressure strategy for parents at home. A child who won't touch a bowl of roasted vegetables or try a certain spice might be more open to it as a topping on something familiar, like pizza.
0: Like Greek-style feta pizza, roasted jerk chicken pizza, ranch pickle pizza. Students really love that one. A crispy chicken hot honey pizza, a margarita flatbread, buffalo chicken calzones, or just a few of those things. I mean, why wouldn't you be excited to try that? I am. And we're also an inclusive environment because we understand that there are just You know, meals are just not a one-size-fits-all approach.
1: And oftentimes, a new food with completely different flavors for one kid is another kid's favorite dish at home.
0: Throughout

0: day a student's schedule is very, very regimented, and it should be because they're learning, they're moving through their day. The only time that they've got a chance to be a little bit independent is during lunch. And we're giving them the opportunity to go to different places, experience new things. I actually was at an event. We were working with Jonathan Zaragoza, who's one of our chefs with Mexico. His recipe for albondigas, which is like a stew with meatballs and vegetables and tomato-based sauce that's over rice. And it was so delicious. But we had a student actually come in and go, oh my God, my grandmother makes this. And he had all 10 of his friends try that for lunch that day.
1: For that student, the dish was already a taste of home. But for his friends, it became a chance to try something new from a different country and culture. And if you've been packing the same boring snack or lunch for work for years, this same rule applies. You don't have to overhaul your entire lunch, but just change up one part. A new sauce or seasoning with some Mexican chilies or Indian masala. Chef Gaetano uses chickpeas as an example. Some kids and adults may not love the texture of hummus, so instead of blending chickpeas, try prepping it this way.
0: Chickpeas are a wonderful source of nutrition. I love them. They're in my house all the time. If you actually take them, you can make them yourself and boil them from dry, or grab a can. Rinse the chickpeas out, drain them, dry them. Add a little bit of olive oil and fresh seasonings to it, a little bit of garlic, maybe some seasonings like Italian seasoning or fresh parsley and fresh oregano, and just put them in an oven that's very low and slow and cook them until they're dry. Maybe at a 300 degree oven, probably for about a half an hour, shake them every now and again. You're getting a roasted chickpea with a lot of flavor there. That's a great snack option. So instead of students actually going into their pantry and pulling out popcorn or potato chips or those kinds of snacks, you've got a healthier option there that's loaded with great nutrients and power-packed with flavor.
1: And you can change up that same recipe by using different spices. Try adding some cumin or paprika, or go smokier with a smoked sea salt, rosemary, and garlic. The takeaway is that trying something new doesn't have to mean finding a complicated recipe or buying a dozen ingredients. Small changes can stick. And years from now, a child may not remember every school lunch or after-school snack, but certain flavors and dishes still bring back a familiar feeling. To learn more about this topic and our guest, Chef Gaetano Mastrangelo, head to viewpointsradio.org. 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I'm Gary Price.
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0: and other Black athletes have transformed basketball through their athleticism and skill on the court. But when the NBA was just getting started, players who looked like them weren't welcome.
1: The NBA was segregated for 3 years, from 1947 to 1950. In 1950, the NBA drafted Earl Lloyd from West Virginia State College, and then they drafted four of the great players: Bill Russell, Wilt Chamberlain, Oscar Robertson, Elgin Baylor, four African-American men that were very prominent in building the NBA.
0: That's Ray Scott, a former NBA player, coach, and author of The NBA in Black and White. Growing up, Scott thought his dreams of playing professionally would never happen because of the color of his skin. Back then, Black players could only play on teams known as the Black Fives, which weren't officially recognized as part of the NBA. For Scott, Black players finally getting drafted in 1950 meant that he had a shot to make it to the main stage. And he did.
1: I was drafted in 1961 into the NBA after never even thinking that I would be drafted particularly prominently into the NBA.
0: But even after the NBA desegregated, it took nearly 10 years for Black players to have an equal chance at getting drafted.
1: North Carolina, Duke, Alabama, Auburn, all of those schools, African-American kids couldn't attend. So coming through the 60s, that was beginning to happen. And so consequently, the NBA, because it was a league that was constructed of All-Americans, kids that made All-American in college or that were prominent in high school and became prominent in college, that was who was drafted into the NBA.
0: Once these universities desegregated, a greater number of Black players began to get drafted into the NBA in the 60s. While Scott and other athletes were included, it was a completely different reality off the court.
1: That 60s period was so tumultuous because my career as a 16-year-old in high school was paralleled with the murder of Emmett Till in 1955 in Mississippi. And this is simply a young 14-year-old kid that was accused of some dastardly deed.
0: Till's murder became a rallying point for the growing civil rights movement. And even though the NBA had desegregated on paper, the racism shaping the country followed Black players into the league. They faced harassment on and off the court, and in the South couldn't always eat or stay with their white teammates. There were also rumors of an unofficial quota limiting teams to four Black players. Still, Scott built an 11-year playing career with the Detroit Pistons, Baltimore Bullets, and Virginia Squires. After retiring, he became head coach of the Pistons, and in 1974, the first Black man named NBA Coach of the Year.
1: It forced me to take a look back on how I became, or how I came to come to such an honor. Because I was a kid from South Philly, a third floor walk up, and it left me standing at midcourt before 10 or 11,000 fans at Cobo Hall in Detroit, wondering how I got to this position in my life, how so many people had intervened and helped me and supported me to become a player, to stay out of trouble, to go to school. It just leaves you just standing at midcourt thinking about all these things. And I remember the commissioner, the deputy commissioner, Cy Gordine, asked me if I had any words. And I said no, because I had to go out and coach right after that against the Chicago Bulls in a playoff series. So I certainly wasn't thinking about how honored and how thrilled I was at that time.
0: Now, off the court and looking back, Scott says that receiving this title was the highlight of his NBA career. The irony isn't lost on him that the NBA went from a segregated league to more than 75 years later, one in which many of its highest paid and most prominent players are African American.
1: I think the other leagues, particularly the NFL, because that's our number one sport in the country, can learn some things. I write in the book about Colin Kaepernick and how, you know, he was just blackballed out of football. And I don't even think he has a career left. But we had a kid in the NBA who changed his name

0: and became Mahmoud Abdul Rauf. Mahmoud was suspended for not standing for the national anthem. He was brought to the table. Let's talk about this. He was reinstated back into the NBA and had a 7 or 8 year career because we chose to talk about it. We chose to look at it from his perspective. What is it that he's thinking? What is it that he's feeling? And the NBA charged straight ahead, and this kid played out his career.
1: In 2022, the NBA awarded $25 million to former players of the ABA, the American Basketball Association, a separate league that ran from 1967 to 1976.
0: The NBA had a league begin called the ABA, the American, the ones with the red, white, and blue ball. And the guys that played in that league played extremely hard. They did what they could do to bring this league to fruition. But after 10 years, the league folded. And so you were left with 150 to about 200 players that if they weren't absorbed into the NBA, and four teams were, then what do these guys do?
1: Back then, the NBA was still mostly white. The ABA gave many black players another way into professional basketball. But that opportunity didn't last. When the league folded, players who weren't picked up by the NBA often had nowhere else to go. Years passed. Then stories began to emerge of former ABA players living in poverty and becoming homeless.
0: They awarded those players in the ABA, and there will be 114 of them, which will receive at least now $11,000 a year, not all the money in the world, but it's more than they had before this happened. Through that meeting, they got $25 million awarded to them. And that will make an incredible difference to these gentlemen.
1: While this is one positive, there are also a lot of negatives. Why did it take so long for these players to get compensated for the discrimination they faced back in the 60s? Scott says it's these conversations that challenge leadership.
0: When you bring people to the table and you respect their position and they respect yours, you can arrive somewhere, you can get somewhere. And that's what I believe in the book that I wrote. That's what I believe about the NBA.
1: To find out more about Ray Scott, visit viewpointsradio.org. 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Studio designed by Jay Silvers. I'm Marty Peterson.
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2: This is Viewpoints Explained. I'm Ebony McMorris. In the online community, peptides are being propped up as the next big body hack. These injectable vials promise leaner bodies, glowier skin, and fast recovery times. But what's the catch? For now, they're largely unregulated and the results and long-term effects aren't well studied yet. The term peptide doesn't describe one treatment, but is a broad name for short chains of amino acids, aka the building blocks of protein. Our bodies naturally make these acids

0: And each one can send a different signal to help control functions like blood sugar, inflammation, and tissue repair. While some peptides, like insulin and Ozempic, have been carefully studied and approved by the government, many trendier products online are a different story. Over the last year, wellness clinics and online sellers on the black market have ramped up their production of different peptide products that claim to help people quickly burn fat, stimulate collagen, and speed up other natural processes. Harvard Health says some lab and animal studies have shown promise for wound healing, but large human trials are still missing. This creates two different risks. The peptide may not work or could cause unintended side effects. A vial bought from an unregulated website can also contain the wrong dose, harmful contaminants, or a mix of filler ingredients. In July, a Food and Drug Administration advisory panel recommended letting compounding pharmacies make 6 of the 7 peptides it reviewed, despite concerns from the agency's scientists about limited evidence. However, the recommendation isn't final, however, and still needs final approval from the FDA. Even if it does eventually pass, licensed pharmacies could make the supply safer. But regulated manufacturing still doesn't answer the bigger question: do these expensive treatments actually work? That's Viewpoints Explained for this week. I'm Ebony McMorris.
1: Welcome to Culture Crash, where we examine what's new and old in entertainment. When vinyl records were replaced by 8-tracks and cassette players, it seemed as though this old way of listening to music would never be revived. However, decades later, it's pretty easy to find local record stores or order new and used albums online. And it's not just a few collectors who are bringing back the vinyl market. Huge superstars like Adele, Taylor Swift, and Ed Sheeran are all pushing new releases out onto records, and that market is booming. Though far from its heyday, more than 2 million vinyl records were sold in just 1 week last December. In fact, for a while, there was a shortage of places for artists to get new records pressed as demand was outstripping supply. I personally have dipped my toes into the expansive waters of shopping for and listening to vinyl records, and I have to say there really is a certain tactile magic that is thrilling about looking through records at a store. And though it may seem somewhat quaint, there's a specific element in listening to music on a true record that tickles a different part of your brain. So whether you prefer to fire up old Beatles albums or a new Billie Eilish record, it is very easy to revel in your favorite music in its analog glory. I'm Evan Rook.
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0: he run 35, 30, left sideline, 20, 15, shoots the man in the 10, he's in! 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
3: Hi, friends, and welcome inside Cubby Sports Bar and Grill for the Dan Jackson Show. Great to have you with us on this full week in September as the Jackrabbit football team coming off a road loss at Big Ten Northwestern. We will recap that, and we'll preview the home tilt with New Haven coming up on Saturday night. Tyler Merriam, the head coach of the Yellow and Blue, Dan Jackson alongside. We talked about this on the air after the game. We talked about it on the plane ride back and all the travel. We were talking about it here just a moment ago. You go on the road and you lose to Northwestern, a Big Ten team, and the takeaway is not, man, you gave them a heck of a fight. The takeaway is you were a two-point conversion away from tying this thing with 8 minutes left, yet didn't feel you played anywhere near your ceiling.
4: No, that's where this program has gotten to. And if anything, I want to push the standard forward and have it continue to grow and not lessen it. And we're to the point now where when we play a game on a Saturday, I really don't care who it is. The expectation is to win, and the expectation is to play really, really well. And I'm not going to make excuses because I surely don't want the players to. So we need to play better. We need to coach better in our goals. We have some really lofty ones. And I just don't believe that taking every pat on the back for a moral victory is the right way to do that. That's just not how I've ever been. So, but I will say I'm proud of the fight in our players and the competitiveness. I thought we were the more physical team. We just weren't the most disciplined at times.
3: 34-18 Northwestern, the final. There's a lot to chew on here, so we'll have a longer first segment to break all this down. And let's start with the opening possessions of the football game. For the Jackrabbits on offense, you get off to a good start. You had said early you wanted to establish the run. Josiah Johnson picks up 6 on the first carry, and then Chase Mason connects with Jack Smith, and you move the chains on 3rd and 4.
4: Offense started really efficiently. I love how we were running the football there. The offensive line was moving them, and Josiah was really abusing some of these people who were trying to tackle him, even just stepping up there and picking up a pass pro. I know we ended up having to punt this way, but it was an efficient start.
3: So then after the punt, Aiden Childs, the first play off a play fake, and Griffin Wilde wide open behind the secondary for 71 yards.
4: Don't have much for you on this other than completely unacceptable and just a mental error there. We should have a player standing in the middle of the field to give our D-line a little bit of time to rush the passer. May have been a sack there. And then after the big explosive first play, obviously we're not settled in and we can't stop a mesh

0: route that we've worked a lot of. So, and we have rules for. So it was not to start defensively. And unfortunately, I think the start was going to mean a lot from the standpoint of Northwestern was going to have some doubt. As we started fast, they would doubt themselves, and their fears would have been confirmed of the Jackrabbits came to play early on. So we need to put pressure on people and not just give them outs.
1: Well, 3.5 minutes in, it was 7-0 Northwestern, but you settled in. Each team punts, and then you get your third possession, and the offense gets going. Chase Mason to Lofton Ogrowski. Great to see number one back out there.
0: Yeah, Lofton came back in, did some really good things. You know, he had a bunch of targets and was able to bring some of those in, and he'll continue to get better as he knocks some of this rust off. But great play by Grayton there. Chase was operating and executing. I thought the plan by the offense to get on the ball and do some hurry up, but not in a stressful way, to be able to find out what the defense was going to be in was great. And then the interception here is on a defense where they've got four underneath hole droppers. It's really a great defensive call, really. They funnel everybody inside and have a bunch of hole players there.
1: So Mason gets picked, but then you turn around defensively, make a couple of big plays. First off, Blake Leiferman pounds Aiden Childs to the turf with a sack.
0: Yeah, awesome to see Coach McCormick trusting our second and third group. I mean, that's some of the 8-10 defensive linemen that everybody wants us to play, that we want to play, making that play, which was really cool. And then Van Tol's all over the field. As everybody's come to see, he is a fun one to watch, and he always finds the football.
1: And Noah St. Juice gets involved here on a high pass, making sure it's incomplete. And so Northwestern had a short field after the turnover, but you force a punt, and so you reset things. It's 7-0 Northwestern. Jackrabbit ball late in the first quarter, and your best drive of the first 15 minutes happens here, and it starts on the ground. Josiah Johnson for 12.
0: Yeah, it said a lot about our defense to come back after the big explosive plays and then the interception, but for the offense to get right back on the ground here, this is what we want to be. This is who we want to be. This makes defenses play a little more straight up and honest, and then it creates openings for these type of throws. When you can run the ball, these are the pass plays that work. If you can't run the ball, those ones are tough.
1: Mason, it's scoring for 14 yards, takes off on the run, his longest scramble of the day for 11. I know you wanted a little more out of that, and then he hits Ogrowski through the air for 13 more.
0: Yeah, really well executed play here. I thought the pass protection by the offensive line was great. I mean, this is I don't know how many millions of dollars on their defensive line, but they didn't get much pressure on our quarterback all day. So I thought the 605 Hogs played their best football game since I've been the head coach, at least.
1: And then I know this is a pass Chase Mason wants back. He had Corey Blair open in the right flat for what would have been a game-tying touchdown and just got a little too excited.
0: He's got to hit this. I mean, at the end of the day, we all got to take accountability. As the head coach, there's things I would want back from the game. As the quarterback, you get a lot of praise, but also your mistakes are there too. So he needs to hit that pass.
1: Tristan Alvano would hit, though, from 21 yards out with a field goal, and with 10:50 left in the second quarter, you're within 7-3. But Northwestern, as it had a habit of doing in this game, was able to respond with a long drive of its own to come down the field and make it 10-3. And it wasn't easy. Childs got away from pressure early and hits the tight end Hodick for a nice gain to start this drive.
0: Yeah, sometimes the quarterback scrambling and being able to find guys that are leaking out there. I mean, those are nuisance plays that you got to tackle and play the next play and not get too worked up and force people to drive the football down the field. Because what you'll find is most of the time I can't do it. But even on this drive, when we were doing our jobs and we were in the positions that we needed to be in and covering the right people, we were really successful. When we weren't, like that, this is a great example of great team defense, and it's a 2-yard game.
1: And Northwestern got down near the 20. Dante Johnson leads the brigade on a rush stop. Then Cullen McShane comes up with a sack. So while Jackson Cleather does get a 36-yard field goal, the defense was able to really batten down.
0: It was a really good job. Even on that last play, it was just everybody did their job. They were in the gap they needed to be. Cullen won on a running back, which Cullen should win on a running back. Ullman was in position, and the coverage was solid enough. And so when we do that, we put pressure on people. We've got really good players. If they do what they're supposed to do and we're coaching them correctly, then we're going to like the results.
1: You make it a 4-point game before halftime with a nice drive at the end of the half. Corey Blair Jr. heavily involved. He gets it started on this run of 7 yards. He made multiple men miss on this drive.
0: This is a big game for Corey, just for his development, and he actually got a little bit dinged up early in the game and then was able to push and play through it, which he would not have done a year ago. So I'm proud of the impact that he was able to make.
1: This play here, a physical run where he bounces off two different tacklers and stays on his feet and gains an extra 6-7 yards. You love to see that.
0: That's just where his game is continued to grow. Like I said, a year ago that he would have got hit, went down, and probably been on the sidelines. Now the work in the weight room and his confidence is growing.
1: Alvano, a 33-yarder, cuts it to 10-6 at halftime. But as we always do, you're sitting there going the last possession of the first half, the first possession of the second half. half can sometimes swing a football game. Northwestern has the ball to start the third, and defensively, you make a couple of big plays right away. Chase Van Tol, a stop on Komalafe, their talented running back, for no gain. Then you force an incomplete pass, and Duganzik, they told me they call him Nick the Nuke. He

0: did not nuke much in this particular game. This is just a 10-yard punt to give you great field position.
1: Yeah, critical that the defense got that stop coming out of halftime to just keep it to a one-score football game. And then the pressure that was put on their punter, was his first game. He really struggled.
0: And then Josiah Johnson again and again and again pounding away behind the 605 Hogs. You rotated six different guys in at one form or another in this game, and Johnson picks up one first down. Then Alvano will cash in from 27 yards out to draw the Jacks within a single point.
1: The way Josiah's running in our offensive line and tight ends are blocking, my excitement is that we will wear people down in the fourth quarter and they won't want it anymore, and we'll be able to make some people tap out, which we're getting close here at this point. We just couldn't quite get there on that drive, and it's awesome that Tristan was as consistent as he was, because you assume those are makes, but if he misses some of those field goals, it makes it a challenging game, certainly.
0: Again, Northwestern comes right back, though. Aiden Childs, the Michigan State transfer, a quarterback, connects with Wagner for 22. And then your defensive staff had talked about Denneke, who was another Division II Northern Sun transfer, the huge target at tight end. The 35-yarder down the middle sets up a Northwestern touchdown.
1: Yeah, good throws, good catches. They took advantage of the coverage that we're in, a little bit of a weakness, and we were probably a little bit checking some things that were probably softer than we wanted to be.
0: So the touchdown of Komalafe from 7 yards out, and it's Northwestern 17, South Dakota State 9, middle of the third quarter. And it kind of became a ping-pong contest at this point, back and forth. So when SDSU responds, and Mason through the air starts with 11 to Jack Smith.
1: Yeah, I was excited. The defense had picked the offense up throughout the game, and then the offense is trying to pick the defense up here with a drive. And so I think you start to good back and forth and connection. This is a huge play, a Raven route. We call this post to Loft. And it was great for him to go make this play coming off the injuries that he's had and be able to be as confident as he was.
0: Leaping 34-yard grab, and then Goring able to toe-tap the sidelines for 19.
1: Yeah, I thought Graham played really tough and was really competitive, and I know there's some passes that we want back or some catches we want back in the receiver room, but they also made some pretty exceptional ones as well. I was hoping a late hit potentially on that one as well.
0: That was after a penalty. It was second and long, set up third and one. Mason sneaks to pick up the first down. Then you go to Blair on the ground, gets you inside the 20. You decide to go forward on fourth and short. Johnson able to capitalize on a 3-yard run, which eventually leads to another field goal of Alvano and makes it a 17-12 contest.
1: This is the one I really thought we had worn them down into the third quarter. We got the ball down in there. We need to be physical, run the ball four times, score a touchdown. That was a pivotal one for us. I thought we had got there. We needed to respond from their score, and we got really close to it and just weren't able to quite get in the end zone.
0: The ensuing possession for Northwestern, they hit two big plays early in the drive before the defense is able to respond. The first is to Hyman, who we talked about last week, and just out of the backfield, he's open, makes a couple of guys miss, and picks up 15.
1: Yeah, sometimes just when you're under pressure and coverage is great, just dropping it off to the back is a good solution. And then they had done some option and some things that we were prepared for and ready for and expected, but were a little bit unique to be able to hit us on some of these run plays.
0: McShane hits the quarterback, forces an early throw, and Dante Johnson almost picks it off over the top. Then on third and eight, watch this play here. Johnson hanging on for dear life to make sure Denneke doesn't get the first down.
1: Yeah, some of these plays, I mean, that blitz was well-timed. That was a great call, good hit by Colin. We got to finish that off with an interception. And to think, I mean, all of the what-ifs in the game, and I hate doing that, but if Dante intercepts that ball, he may run it back, but at minimum, they don't get any points. And then, you can just continue to go back throughout this game and see the one or two plays that could have led to a victory.
0: Northwestern leads it 20-12 with just under 14 minutes to play. Jackrabbit football, then SDSU will finally get in the end zone on this drive. And it starts through the air with Mason first to Graham Goring for 25, and then Goring again for 13. Goring had a tremendous fourth quarter, but this throw on the 25-yarder, you talk about putting the ball on a dime.
1: Yeah, there were some really impressive throws in this game by both quarterbacks, honestly. But I thought Chase put the ball on the money multiple times outside of the one miss that we watched earlier. And most of the time, our receivers came down with them a couple, we didn't catch, we usually do.
0: Josiah Johnson, the 2-yard touchdown run. The camera is shaking because of the noise of the Jackrabbit fans at an FBS Big Ten foe. It was phenomenal what they were able to do. 2-point conversion play, a trick play. You throw it back to Jack Smith, who throws to Graham Goring, who couldn't quite hang on in traffic, and they pick off the 2-point try.
1: Yeah, our fans were really making an impact. It was cool to see. You never see that at a Power 4 teams. Yeah, it was insane. We're going to continue to need that support throughout. It makes such an impact on winning in the outcome of the game. That 2-point play was tough because that's a really tough one to defend, and I thought we really were close to having them on that, and it was close to pass interference as well.
0: And then after that 2-point try fails, you're down 2. Northwestern has a 3rd and 6. Felt like you had a chance to tip the scales, and they connect on a 17-yarder, Childs to Wagner.
1: Yeah, tough there. You're getting in a 4-minute drill where they're trying to get

0: first downs, and then be able to probably slow it down a little bit. So a stop there is critical to give the offense some time.
1: Gavin Sawchuk, the Florida State transfer, goes for 11. And then Wilde didn't make a lot of plays, but he made a couple of big ones, the SDSU transfer. This one, he breaks a tackle and goes for 16.
0: Yeah, I thought that we did a pretty good job containing him. We had a good plan there outside of the first play.
1: And then third and one, the quarterback keeper, Childs, goes around the left edge untouched for a 14-yard scoring scan.
0: Yeah, these ones are just tough because you play such great defense, and there's so many things schematically that go into the game plan, and then a quarterback sneak we'd think would be the easiest deal. We actually have a check that we get into, and it is a young player that was a little bit out of position, and those things are always come back to – It is on the player, but we have to practice and rep and coach these things where it becomes such second nature. It was a great heads-up play by their quarterback.
1: Let's look at the last 5 minutes briefly. At this point, it's a 9-point Northwestern lead, 27-18. Now, the Jacks do move the ball down the field with Mason DeGoring, 9, and then 9, and then 16. Again, Goring a career-high 9 receptions.
0: Yeah, this is where a lot of the pass attempts came into play here. So we're really getting into two-minute drill at this point, knowing we need two scores and with not much time. The goal on this drive would be get in position to at least get a field goal right away, at some point in this drive, and then and attempt an onside kick.
1: On third and long, Mason scrambles out of the pocket, finds Jack Smith for 18 yards, puts you in field goal range, but Alvano, who had hit his first four, just hooks to the left, wide left. So still a 9-point game with a minute and a half to go, and then Hyman breaks free for an 80-yard score to put the capper on a 34-18 Northwestern win.
0: Yeah, the missed field goal is tough because if you make that, we're kicking an onside kick, and even if you don't get it, we had three timeouts. We didn't have to waste any, so you feel good about getting the ball back and having an opportunity to go win the game. So the missed field goal was tough, and then we need to be able to line up and get that ball down there at the end, truly just to be able to give ourselves an opportunity to call timeouts and do some things there. So I don't think that was an effort issue there. Sometimes you worry about the game feeling like it's over and poor effort. I didn't feel that was the case at all by our defense. We're just out of position.
1: Well, that was kind of how the game went. We'll recap it a little more later on in the show. We'll preview New Haven. A couple of special guests with us tonight. Who have you brought us?
0: Yeah, so we got no Bergie's here, so Brian Bergstrom back for
1: Rip
0: the second
1: stint.
0: And then there we go. See Rip. It's bright up here, so Rip will see it. So we got Bergie and then Dawson Rapardo, who's been is a staple of our program, been a captain, senior, arguably one of the toughest guys in the entire program.
1: The pride of Larchwood, Iowa, will join us when the Dan Jackson Show continues from Cubby Sports Bar and Grill. Stay tuned to the Jackrabbit Sports Network from Learfield.
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3: 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Tyler Merriam joined now by defensive lineman from Larchwood, Iowa. Let's hear it for Dawson Ripperda, everybody. Rip, how are you?
4: Doing great. How are you?
3: Doing just fine. And we were joking about this before. It is Ripperda.
4: Yes, it is. It's okay. Ripperda. Yeah.
3: All right.
4: Yeah.
3: I just want to make sure that, you know, we don't get anybody in trouble here, that, you know, you do say these things. Mm-hmm. Larchwood, Iowa to Northern Illinois originally. Yep. So what was the path that led you to DeKalb, first off?
4: Well, it was kind of a spur of the moment kind of deal. Didn't get heavy in my recruiting in high school. Kind of went my junior year. I was planning on going to the military. I actually paid for my high school or my college, so... Mm-hmm. Football wasn't always my route, and so I had a good junior year of camps, and my first offer was Northern Illinois. And when I heard full-ride scholarship, my ears perked up, and I instantly grabbed that opportunity. And so I would say not a lot of thinking and going into that. I was a little quick to that decision, but yeah, I got there. Coach Dan was actually over there at the time, too. So he kind of helped recruit me there, and once I got there, he up and left, so I didn't get really to see him, but... No, it's good to be back and coming around. So
3: absence makes the heart grow fonder doesn't it?
4: 100%.
3: All right, so talk about the 180, the turnaround to come back to these parts and end up at South Dakota State.
4: Yeah, so, I mean, I was there and kind of, you know, it was a quick decision. Didn't really get to know how the ins and outs of the team were. Didn't really have a good connection there as much. Great team, good players, but just wasn't for me. Yeah. Heading to the springtime. Put my name out there. Coach Rogers saw that I wanted to come back, and I mean, Sioux Falls is kind of my area, Larchwood, Iowa, that area. So I was happy to come back home. I was honestly just ready to get back, USF, anywhere, but I'm so happy Coach Rogers wanted me to come back here. So
3: tell me what this year has been like, because, you know, I've been at practice some and watched the defensive line go at it and talking with the coaching staff, and to watch Sitzman and to watch Leiferman and to watch, you know, Reese, and to watch yourself and the rest of those defensive ends in particular. That's quite a position group you guys have going right now.
4: Yeah, it's awesome. I love it. It's great. It's good rotation, guys. Last year we were a little short. Mm-hmm. Had some guys hurt, but no, Sitz and Reese coming back and getting a really strong rotation on the D-line. Whoever's out there, you know, we're gonna be making plays and we'll be flying around. There's no drop-off. And Blake, too. Blake's been making huge strides. He's awesome. Good guy to have out there. Dependable kid, and he's awesome, too.
3: And what is that like? Because I can imagine there's a party that goes, hey, I can play every play. I'm Superman. I don't need to come out.
4: Oh, yeah.
3: But to rotate through, to keep yourselves fresher when you have the depth you do, that's got to be really nice.
4: Yeah, it is. I mean, last year I had no choice, really. I mean, you put your head down, you get back out there, and you keep playing. But, yeah, once everyone's fresh, it just gives more opportunity to make plays. Subbing in and out on the D-line is a big thing when you want to have production. So, yeah, it's great to have some plays off. But, again, like you said, I'd love to be out there as much as I can, too. So it's kind of a little battle here. So it's good.
3: What are you majoring in?
4: X-ray science, pre-chiro.
3: What would you like to do long-term?
4: I would love to own my own chiropractic business, and that, or just reach out and be a chiropractor for a football team. Maybe SDSU. I don't know if Dan wants me back here. I'd love that.
3: You're getting a heavy nod over there. So
4: we'll see how it goes. But yeah, I would love to own my practice and work with athletes. That's a big goal.
3: You sure you don't want to go into personal public marketing? I mean, you seem to have this figured out right now. You're working your magic here.
4: I don't know. I just talking up here. I don't know.
3: Doing more than just talking, my friend.
4: Just talking.
3: What got the juices flowing in that regard? What made you want to pursue and think about chiropractic?
4: Yeah, I mean, I've been through a whole lot of injuries my whole life. I mean, you're always in and out of chiro places, PT and all that. I've got to see that side of the medical field, and so it happened at a young age. Tore my hamstring, went through a whole 9 months of recovery. It was kind of at a plateau, and I wasn't really recovering.

0: I ever went to a chiropractor in Brandon, South Dakota, and he helped me out a lot. Within a week, I was sprinting and getting going, and just that, the insides and outs of Cairo has really inspired me to help other athletes, and in my journey, I just really want to give back in that way.
1: So. Hey, since you brought this up, and I'm catching you off guard here, but roll with me. We have a situation like what happened in the second half on Saturday where a player from the opposing team goes down with an injury, and it's a prolonged stoppage of play. Everybody on both sides drops to their knees. You're thinking about this young man, and he's a terrific story before he got hurt. And he was back at the facility later that night. Sounds like things are progressing in the right direction. We're very thankful for all of that for Northwestern's center, Jackson Carcello. But when you are a player, I mean, you know things like that are possible. You've dealt with a bunch of injuries, as you said. I mean, what goes through your mind? What's that like to experience that moment when you see something like that?
0: I mean, we're all doing the same thing. We're all playing the game we love, and at the end of the day, when something like that happens, you really feel for the guy, and especially when you see a stretcher or anything come out there, it's you get down on your knee. I was praying for the kid. A lot of guys are praying for him, and that's a time of that of the game where you're not really locked into, I guess you're trying to be as locked in as you can, but you got to set aside a time to pray for the guy and make sure that he's all right, because it is a scary deal when something like that happens, and just like that, the game could be taken away from you. And so, yeah, you got to be grateful for every snap that you get and all that. So.
1: And the other thing, too, is there's so much respect you have for the players on the other side.
0: Yeah, 100%. Yep, mutual respect in that way, because we put our bodies on the line to play a kid's game. But, you know, at the end of the day, it's It is a brutal battle a lot of the times in the trenches, but and you understand that, and so yeah.
1: How exciting is it to come running out onto the field at Dana J. Dykhouse Stadium on a fall Saturday?
0: Gosh, I love it. I missed it. I tell you what, that's some of the best experiences that I'll ever have, and I really appreciate that environment. And when we pack the stadium, it's awesome. Get goosebumps every time. Never gets old.
1: Last question. Best part of Brookings is?
0: Ooh. I'm biased. I'd have to say football. I mean, the football is just the best part.
1: There you go. Let's hear it for Dawson Rippert, everybody. Rip, thank you.
0: Thank you.
1: All right, stick around. Brian Bergstrom, defensive coordinator, joins us when the Dan Jackson Show continues in just a moment on the Jackrabbit Sports Network from Learfield.
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4: Welcome back inside Cubby's Sports Bar and Grill as our Dan Jackson Show continues. And we take a look at what's coming up this week involving SDSU athletics on the home front, brought to you by Dakota Land Federal Credit Union, together strong with Jackrabbit Nation. There is only one sporting event in Brookings for SDSU this week. That's the football game with New Haven that'll kick off at 6 o'clock on Saturday. But it is the 10th annual One Day for State on Thursday, which really has become a second homecoming. It's an awesome event. It was Aaron Glidden's brainchild. All the folks over at the SDSU Foundation and Alumni Center do such a tremendous job putting that on. There'll be the big block party in front of the Campanile on Thursday night. So One Day for State coming up on Thursday. And if you follow any of the social medias for Jackrabbit Athletics, you have seen some of it. You'll see a lot more in the days ahead. So be a part of what is an awesome day to honor SDSU and the athletic department and everything that's great about this place, One Day for State. One of the things that is great about this place is the man sitting to my left, defensive coordinator for the Jackrabbits. Put your hands together for Brian Bergstrom, everybody. Bergy, how are you, my friend?
5: I'm great. How are you?
4: I'm doing swell. Great to have you alongside, as always. And first and foremost, let's do the family update. How are the wife and kids?
5: They're awesome. They're here right now, as they always are. Our son, Beckett, is at a football game now, his football game, but Creighton and Berkeley and Kate and Kate's parents, they're all here. So that's the best part of Brookings is family and the big family like this, and then our personal families and Missy here with Dan. And it's by far the best part of Brookings and SDSU.
4: That's a pretty cool setup. Tell me about Saturday, because there were some things you did really, really well, but I know there's things you want back too. So how do you juggle all those feelings and emotions of Saturday's game in Evanston?
5: Yeah, it's not easy. There's for sure a tension, like a tension of extreme frustration and disappointment and knowing that we should have won that football game, like we've talked about. It's not a, we would have been lucky to be in, like, no, we should have won the game. And but there's also just a high level of excitement that because that is true, we can beat anybody we play. And which is very positive, right? And right now we're living, you're a few days out, so you're still in that tension. It's not a fun place to be all the time, but it's part of the growth of this program. And I know Coach Jackson has talked about it. We're going to be so much better because of some of the hard things that happened to us last year. And we're going to be better and become the best team that we can be because of what happened on Saturday. And we just got to, we got to finish better. And speaking strictly defensively, we told the guys today, like 95% of the time, like played really, really good football against a good football team. And 5 to 10% of the time we played really bad, and we can't do that. And there's no excuses. And the cool thing about this program, and it starts with Coach Jackson and myself and Coach Isness and Isaiah Jackson and all the coaches, is it's not like a finger pointing. We all immediately go, what could I have done? What could the defense have done? What, you know, it's not pointing fingers. It's everybody on the same page trying to get better.
4: And from a football nerd perspective, I'm lucky enough because I travel, I get to see it. we get on the plane after the game on Saturday, and the whole staff, everybody's got their iPads out or whatever the technical device is, and you're flipping through all these plays because you're

0: trying to find every little thing, good or bad. It's a monotonous process, and at times I'm sure it's grueling as well.
1: Yeah, it's part of the chess match of the game, is figuring out where you can get an edge, maybe schematically. But so much of it comes down to getting our players, which they do a great job, prepped and ready to play fast. And on Saturdays, it can be a chess match early, and as a coaches and behind the scenes, but you really want them with a clear mind. Clear minds equals fast feet. And if we can keep, if they're playing the game, not thinking the game, and that, I think the best coaches are able to take something somewhat complicated with that many people on the field. You stop in between each play, you regather, have a new plan, and you create a simple way for the players to understand and go play the game. Those are the best coaches I've been around, and we got a bunch of them on this staff.
0: Another point, too, we've talked a lot off air, Dan and I have had a few conversations here about the Kirchhills and the Sitzmans and some of these other individuals who have transferred into the Jackrabbit program. Ripper does, another one of those guys, although he's not a transfer this year. Mm-hmm. And it's easy to say, well, they had to make the transition, they had to adjust, and that's true. But if you don't have the right culture in the right locker room, there are times that anybody coming from the outside is viewed as a negative. To have that situation where they are welcomed in and then they want to be involved speaks to the uniqueness of this place.
1: For sure. I mean, we're built on brotherhood, and that means you can be your 100% self and be accepted. And we have an amazing culture, and that's the biggest strength of our team is the culture and being welcoming. We want to win, so they trust us as coaches to bring the right guys in, and they're going to welcome them with open arms. And when we bring the right guys in, it's a two-way street. So those guys that come in, they got to put themselves out there. They got to get to know people. They got to be vulnerable. And the speed at which the transfers this offseason have become a part of the fabric is a credit to the culture, the our guys, and the guys coming in. And it's pretty cool to see.
0: What is the most rewarding part of this job for Brian Bergstrom?
1: The most rewarding part is we get to coach a game that gives us a platform to have relationships, you know, with these 18 to 23, 24-year-olds that through the pursuit of being our best in the game, we get to impact their life. And they're a better person today. They're going to be a better person in a year. And ultimately, hopefully, they're a better husband and father and whatever career they're in, and it's a really fun way to do it, and you have a legitimate avenue to do it because there's a true relationship in the coach to player relationship, and Saturdays are pretty fun too.
0: I was just gonna say, do you get a moment, because you're up in the press box, you're game planning, you're talking through things when the offense has the ball, do you ever really get a moment to peel the headset back and just take in a game day at Dana Chandicale Stadium for even a few seconds?
1: I would say the one time I do, usually pregame, I like to have some alone time where I'm just walking around the field by myself and reviewing thoughts in my own head and thinking and praying. And I feel a lot of gratitude then, a reminder, kind of pinch yourself. And then the other time is after the game. I hustle down as fast as I can so I can sing the song with the guys, and that's really the time where I let it soak in, and then the prayer at the middle, and then the locker room. So during the game, very rarely. Yeah. I'm pretty focused on the next call, and but before, after, and then things like this, you know, certainly remind you, and incredibly grateful for my family and I being able to be here.
0: And it's a full family now as the third one just arrived. So go over there, have some fun here the rest of the night.
1: Sounds
0: all right?
1: Thanks,
0: Brian Bergstrom, everybody, SDSU defensive coordinator. Dan Jackson Show continues. The head coach back in just a moment from Cubby Sports Bar and Grill on the Jackrabbit Sports Network from Learfield.
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6: Back inside Cubby Sports Bar and Grill as our Dan Jackson Show continues. And it's brought to you in part by Coors Light, Mountain Cold for your South Dakota State Jackrabbits. The Coors Brewing Company of Golden, Colorado reminds you to celebrate responsibly, and 21 means 21. Tyler Merriam joined by the head coach of the Jacks, Dan Jackson, and it's always fun to catch up with the crew, to hear from Rip, to hear from Coach Bergstrom, and thank you for letting us chat with these guys every week, because I know there's a tough schedule. Today's a little easier being Labor Day, but typically with practice and whatever, it's a little hard to get these guys down here, so thank you.
7: Yeah, there's some commitment to that, but we've got some really phenomenal people in our program, and one of the coolest things is to be able to show them off or let them be themselves, and the more people can get around our players and our staff, the better. So it was a lot of fun, and Rip's got a job out of it, so it was worth him coming down tonight, and I think we'll be able to fundraise his first position.
6: I had no idea you were such an easy sell. I mean, or he was that good. Maybe that's the route we need to go, huh?
7: Well, I just trust him. I trust him popping my neck, so I figured maybe trust him with the team, I guess, if he's going to do that.
6: That's actually a really good point. That's a really good point. You had a handful of players who had career days, which, granted, it's a losing effort, but they should be celebrated anyhow. One of those, Graham Goring, grad student out of Iowa City, who really, you go back to the end of November, his last five games, he has been on a tear. Nine receptions, it's career high for 117 yards, and Chase Mason particularly went to him a lot late in the game.
7: Definitely. I would say Graham has really worked himself into being a phenomenal player. When we first got here, I think there were some question marks that people had on Graham and his game, but he just has been steady and continued to work and change his body. He's another chiropractor, so maybe they'll go in on business together. But he's playing his best football at the end, which is neat, especially as a sixth-year player to make the jump that he's made. We're really, really proud of him. He's also been a phenomenal leader for the wide receiver room, offense, and entire team.
6: You think Pat Goring had that game-winning touchdown grab against North Dakota. He had the longest reception in the program history, the touchdown at Montana in the playoffs. He has this game here. I mean, he's just really performing at a high level here during his final days as a Jackrabbit. Another one is Josiah Johnson, and what a terrific story. You go back to the Milwaukee native, wasn't even playing the first half of last year, works his way up to where he scores three touchdowns in that regular season win to close it out at North Dakota, and then in this game, 19 carries, 79 yards, and scores your only touchdown.
7: Both of these guys are just a picture of

0: in our program that you'll reap the benefit of it.
1: Another one of those examples is Chase Van Tol, who matched his career high with 9 tackles, 6 of them of the solo variety. He had the 2 fumble recoveries in the opener against Stetson. Guy who got voted captain, found out late into that first game of the season, and boy, he's played well early on.
0: He's a phenomenal football player. Another guy that started his career not on scholarship from T and just has earned it. And so his growth as a man has been really incredible the last year. The way he plays the game is fun. If you just get some time later this week, sometimes just go back and watch one of our games. Watch, it could have been game, you know, Stetson, or it could be this last one on TV there. Just watch him. You know, don't watch the ball. Watch him, and he's running really fast and hitting people. And there's going to be some fun to be had when you just narrow and zero in on him.
1: And it's interesting, too. You know, we showed some of the highlights there. You go back, about half of his tackles in this Northwestern game are plays that he's running down somebody who made a big play, and he runs him down from behind. He ran down Brungard in that play against Youngstown last year. I mean, he has a tendency to make those plays from the backside because he never gives up.
0: Exactly. His effort is great, and I think he's going to have to make more of those because teams are going to be smart. Their coaches get paid, too, and I wouldn't run many plays at him, you know, or at his gap, so he's going to have to chase guys down, and we're going to have to do a really good job getting him in position to make plays, because I would just run the other way if I could when I see 28 out there. And so he's high effort, you know, really physical, plays the game the way that it's supposed to be played. And so he's just one of those guys, if you had 11 of them, you'd love it. Doesn't matter. Just put him in any position and let him roll.
1: Through 2 games, Tristan Alvano has certainly proven what that right leg is capable of. He was a busy man on all the PATs against Stetson in the opener, and then he knocks home 4 field goals for you at Northwestern. And you go on the road, not the easiest place to kick, on the shores of Lake Michigan, and he did an awfully good job.
0: Yeah, really proud of Tristan. He was in a battle through fall camp, really, with Ryan Harrington, and it came down to just a couple days before the Stetson game, and he got the nod. And I'm proud of him because he's had some injuries. He's pushed through it. He's had some ups and downs in his career, whether it was starting at Nebraska or losing his job at Nebraska, to come here with a clear mind and be able to go out there and execute. I think him feeling believed in is a big part of that. Isaiah Jackson does a phenomenal job with our specialists. And that group's really close. It's been fun to see that group continue to grow together. And I just remember Tristan, when he got done at Nebraska, he actually goes to the same gym as my uncle in Omaha, and my uncle made sure to let me know, hey, that kicker's available if you need a kicker last year, and we needed a kicker, so thankfully we're able to pick him up.
1: The ways that you come up with things just never cease to amaze me, my friend. You got bugs everywhere, don't you?
0: Yeah, anybody, and if you're in Nebraska, at least, we're gonna find out. But it's funny, Tristan still asked me. He said, I went to the gym. I didn't see your uncle. He's slacking when he's back home in Omaha. So they've got a good little accountability going, I guess.
1: Well, one of the big stories of this game is the fact that you had all sorts of chances offensively. You get 7 trips inside the Northwestern 20-yard line, and you come up with 1 touchdown. And so missed opportunities, which again goes back to why you felt like you should have won this football game, because it wasn't like you weren't on the cusp. You just couldn't quite find a way to get it in the end zone.
0: No, execution in these areas, the field gets smaller. You think it should be easier to score the closer you get, but that's just not true. There's less space and less area for the defense to defend. But we had penalties in this part of the field. Chase had a miscue on a throw. Some of the routes that we had didn't come open the way we thought. And there are some times also that we just, you know, need to stay steady and consistent with the run. And so I don't think any of these are bad plays or anything. We just didn't execute them well enough, and we need to continue to create an identity there. Our hands, you know, we got multiple times that our hands are on a football, but that changes the game. And the reason that was more frustrating than anything was the fact that I wouldn't trade one of their players for one of our players. And so I understand they're in the Big Ten in those things, but we need to be able to execute, and we could have pulled away. It wouldn't have been one of those things that we got lucky and won the game closely. I really believe we could have won that game by 17 points had we executed better in the red zone both sides.
1: Well, one final look at this game. We'll look at some of the numbers. And 88 offensive plays for the Jackrabbits. And the thing about it is, you weren't cycling in a lot of guys. Dressey had a couple of snaps at wideout. Otherwise, you played 3 wide receivers. You had 2 tight ends, a fullback, 2 running backs, 6 offensive linemen. I mean, your guys put in a lot of plays on Saturday night.
0: They did, and when you get into later game situations where you have to throw it and you're going faster in tempo, that number gets a little bit inflated, but it was still a lot of plays for your offense. And that's the interesting part, too. As the season goes, sometimes the offense may need a little bit more rest during a week of practice than the defense. And then, as Coach Bergstrom would know, sometimes you face tempo offenses, and the defense takes 90 plays and the offense doesn't. And so managing the team as the season progresses is a lot of fun for me and the staff, and this will definitely be a week that we got to be sharp with. recovery and health, but also finding ways to make

0: the big jump and improve in the areas we need to.
1: Well, the Jackrabbits are home on Saturday against a first-time foe, the University of New Haven. We'll talk about the Chargers when we wrap things up on the Dan Jackson Show when you come back to Cubby Sports Bar and Grill here on the Jackrabbit Sports Network from Learfield.
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0: on the Jackrabbit Sports Network. New Haven from Connecticut, second season of Division I reclassification as they've made the move from Division II. They had actually won their Division II conference three of the final four seasons they were Division II. And so finding out what Division I is all about and makes it a little unique to try to prepare for a team that you just don't have much product knowledge of, right?
1: Yeah, I think it makes it fun in a lot of ways. And then some of these programs that were Division II programs that had success and then make the jump, they're a lot more dangerous than the Division I programs that have been there for a long time and haven't done anything. So if we, I said this last year, but if we were to have made the jump to FBS, you know, we were playing Merciers, we would all in this room expect to be really competitive because of the nature of our program and the winning pedigree of that. And these guys would be no different. And so now that they've got a home, they're in a conference, they're kind of finding their way and how to recruit to it as well.
0: And West Florida was another Division II program that had had a lot of success, made the move to Division I and took down Southern Illinois a couple of weeks ago. So we've seen that happen. One of the names that folks will be hearing about on Saturday is A.J. Duffy, the quarterback, number 10. Phil Steele has him as the Northeast Conference Preseason Offensive Player of the Year. He can run. He also throws it 484 yards on the season through two games.
1: Yeah, our defense will have their hands full anytime a quarterback's got some mobility to him and some experience and confidence and some guys to throw the football to. It can create problems for you. And so it'll be a great challenge. We're excited to go against him. And he's got some receivers that can go make some plays for him as well.
0: He does. And he's got a very talented running back, too, in Zayon Laney, who against Stonehill on Saturday, they lost that game 21-3, but he carried 17 times for 114 yards. He was probably the best offensive player that day.
1: Yeah, not a really big guy, but good body control and contact balance when he gets hit. And then some of those guys can sneak and hide behind in there behind the offensive line and find some creases and go. So we're going to need to limit him on the big plays, and I'm sure they're going to want to try to run the football and keep the game a little bit shortened, and so I'm sure he'll be a big part of the run game.
0: From a defensive standpoint, number 13, Ricky Encarnacion, the linebacker, 13 tackles against Stonehill. When you start getting up to a baker's dozen in tackles on the day, you're doing something right.
1: Now, they do a lot defensively, and so, you know, this guy runs to the football. He's really physical, but they've been in the same game. They played a four-down front, a 3-3 stack, a 3-4. They've been blitzing, playing pass. You know, it's been – there's a lot of things that our offense will need to prepare for, so we're going to be really simple with the game plan so we can execute it.
0: And they'll do it series by series. I mean, it's not like they're doing one series of this, one series of that. They'll mix it up. We're first down this, second down that. You got to be ready.
1: It's very unique. You know, typically, I mean, if you're to play us, we have good variance, and we're going to do what we do, but we've got some great calls that complement one another. For them, it's a lot more just calls, you know, which sometimes may lend to them not being as disciplined in their calls, but it can also be a very opportunistic thing where there's a lot of times you've seen guys available for an interception or a sack or a free runner off somebody that potentially missed a block. And so their defense does a ton, and our offense will have a great game plan, and I love what we've been doing so far this season with the run-pass options and being getting our offensive line to be in positions to be successful. That'll be a big key to our offense moving the ball.
0: One last name for folks to hear, Liam Quigley. He is the kicker, and he was the Northeast Conference Special Teams Player of the Week. He had three field goals, including the game winner against Marist in the opener in the final 4 minutes. He got like a guy with some clutch genes.
1: You hit a game winner. I don't care where you're from, who you play for. You hit a game winner, you've got some toughness and some grit to you. And so, no, we need to do a good job. I think we can hopefully we can get some pressure on him and take advantage of our size with our defensive line and get some knockback if they have a field goal opportunity, get our hands up and block one. It'll be a lot of fun. Those are big-time momentum plays.
0: Should be a tremendous atmosphere on Saturday. It's Beef Bowl. It's Jack's in black, so we'll be wearing the black uniforms on Saturday as well.
1: It is. We got the new ones last year. I think they were a hit. The guys liked them. I think the fans, I don't know if we're still split on the black jerseys or not. Some of us love them. Some of us hate them. This group doesn't love them. That's good. That's good feedback. Okay. You know, I'd rather spend our money on things, other things anyway. So maybe we make a shift next year to just maybe we do a throwback, like a jersey from the 70s or something, 80s type of. Okay, that's good. We'll put in recommendation. I think Christy Williams heard you loud and clear.
0: You might have a couple in here who still have their jerseys from that era and might be able to donate those.
1: Bring them
0: for
1: in.
0: You, Coach.
1: I think you could probably take a picture of it, put in an AI, and say, update this a little bit to where the player in the 2026 would enjoy it. So, no, that's great. Black jerseys are out. But we'll wear them this week, so be there. We don't have time to get them replaced yet.
0: Wear black, 6 o'clock the kickoff, Midco Sports, Kelloland Television, Midco Sports Plus. 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Good luck.
1: Appreciate you. Thanks, everybody, for being here.
0: Dan Jackson, Brian Bergstrom, Dawson Ripperda, for Jerry Oster.

0: our network producer, and Colin Sheridan on the TV side. I'm Tyler Merriam. 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
2: 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The Ford F-150, it doesn't just raise the bar, it is the bar. It's 7 o'clock.

0: Raiders are getting to work. I'm Paul Stevens, Fox News. An Amazon cargo plane remains wrecked after barreling off the runway at Miami International Airport on Sunday. The crash killed five people. The NTSB chairman giving an update this afternoon. Fox's Dana Marie McNichol is in Miami.
1: The crash site of an Amazon cargo jet is being investigated one day after the plane went barreling past the runway, killing several people. The National Transportation Safety Board is now on scene. The Boeing 767 landing Sunday afternoon around 2 p.m. local time after flying in from Puerto Rico. It slammed through an airport fence and onto a road, hitting several cars before catching fire. Officials say some victims were trapped inside and under vehicles. The pilot and co-pilot were also trapped inside the aircraft.
0: Now, the plane involved in all of this was originally a passenger jet that flew for several airlines before being converted to a cargo plane back in 2015. The Pacific Ocean spawning several hurricane and tropical systems this year so far. The latest powerful storm, Hurricane Lowell, expected to impact some of the Hawaiian Islands.
2: Hurricane Lowell is on final approach to its brush with the westernmost Hawaiian Islands. A hurricane warning is in effect for Kauai County. That means hurricane conditions are expected on Kauai or the nearby islands later tonight. The peak impacts are due around midnight Hawaii time and continuing into the overnight hours. Very heavy rain is forecast too, up to 14 inches on Kauai. That could cause mudslides and flash flooding. The same on the big island that was so hard hit by Hurricane Lala earlier this year. In Miami, I'm Brian Norcross, Fox Weather.
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3: 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Football is here, and so is DraftKings. 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
0: A male suspect in custody for allegedly targeting Ohio Democratic gubernatorial candidate Amy Acton. Fox's Alexandria Hoff with more.
4: Acton was not injured in this. Her security personnel, which was made up of Ohio State Highway Patrol, were able to stop this suspect, who's been identified as 38-year-old Patrick Havas. In addition to two handguns, police say he had on him a set of brass knuckles and a taser when he began pushing through a crowd that had gathered where Dr. Acton was speaking to supporters at the Democratic Party's tent. Acton's communication director explaining, quote, while attending the Canfield Fair, an armed individual lunged at Dr. Acton, injuring multiple people. Dr. Acton and Eric, her husband, are grateful for the swift and decisive action of law